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1: Hello, you're with Helen with the Talk and Information Center with readings from Wired. This article is from the May-June 2026 Wired Magazine. Dumbest phone. Kids are going wild for a new landline-like device called the tin can, even though they barely know how to use it. In late December, the 21st to be exact, my friends Amos and Clara called me 17 times. On December 22, it was 8 times. The calls were short, sometimes only 30 to 45 seconds, and they usually arrived when I was doing something important, working, grocery shopping, napping. "Hi, Anna," one or both of them would say. "Hi," I'd respond. If anyone else called me that often, I'd block their number. But Amos is 6 years old and Clara is 9. And what happened is that on December 20, the siblings received a newly released, extremely old-school kid's phone for Hanukkah. And for the next week or so, the two of them couldn't stop calling, and I, for one, couldn't stop picking up. The tin can, as it's called, came out last April and has sold more than 100,000 units without much paid advertising. It's basically a dumb phone that works over a Wi-Fi network, a landline without the line. It has no screen. Its surface has only buttons, a receiver, and a speaker. Unlike a kid's smartwatch or typical dumb phone, which adults might buy for logical reasons, keeping tabs on a child's location, coordinating pickups, the tin can is more about getting kids to focus on voice, using it, hearing it, holding conversations. One user on X suggested, jokingly, that children start writing chain letters next. The standard tin can, which comes in 4 colorways and costs $100, looks like a candy-colored soup can. A retro model called the Flashback appears nearly identical to an old-school cradle phone and also retails at $100. Calls between tin cans are free, but the company charges $10 a month to call outside the tin can network. Parents set the hours for when calls can happen and add numbers to an approved caller list. Only calls to and from those numbers go through. And that's about it. Tin cans don't show kids their missed calls or support text messaging. In an era of addictive, endless scroll engagement, parents are discovering the appeal of letting a kid get lost in conversation. Chet Kittleson, 38, is the co-founder of Tin Can and a father of 3 kids, 10, 8, and 5. When he was a child, he says, the landline was arguably the most successful social network of all time. Every house had one. Then came cell phones and smartphones, direct lines to the internet. And somewhere along the way, we decided the landline was obsolete, Kittleson says. In doing that, we overlooked a group that was a major beneficiary of it, kids. Kittleson, who guesses that most tin can users are between the ages of 5 and 13, tells me he wants to help create a better childhood, or, as he puts it, a sense of independence and confidence. Mike Dubow, a partner at Greylock Ventures, which led a round that invested $12 million in the company in October, expressed a similar sentiment. One parent, describing their kid's tin can use on X, wrote that it felt like the old days. In late December, frustrated parents flooded the company's feedback forums and posted on Reddit that their tin cans weren't working. The tin can engineers had anticipated a surge around the holidays, but the 100-fold increase in call volume took them by surprise. When I asked Kittleson about the holiday meltdown, he winces. It was a stressful Christmas, he concedes. He says that future shipments of the product will be staggered. And the product's far from perfect. There can be echoes, unstable sound quality, and long pauses. The buttons on the device are hard to press, which can be challenging to little fingers like Amos's. His mother, Rebecca, says that she sometimes has to help him make calls. It takes a little bit out of the independence of it, she says. At first, Amos and Clara played with their phone incessantly. They called and greeted me with a little hi and not much else. They didn't even say their name. It was on me to sustain the conversation. Did you know that, according to experts, rarely do 30 seconds pass without someone asking or answering a question? In other words, I quickly got sick of the sound of my own voice. Yet, it was clear that the kids were learning new social skills. Not only did Rebecca discover that she loved getting calls directly from her kids, she also began to notice that her daughter is funnier than she first realized. We're not privileged to get to hear our kids and their friends chatting with each other so much. What they talk about at school or when they're playing in a room with the door closed, Rebecca says. And so it just feels fun to watch how they figure out how to interact and what makes them laugh. Kittleson says his own kids have begun to use their voice, for example, when ordering food at a restaurant. His experience, anecdotally, and from watching kids use the product, is that girls are more likely to have longer conversations, whereas boys have more transactional exchanges like, "Can you play? Okay, when?" After a few weeks, Amos and Clara settled into the phone. Use shifted. Not only were they planning up play dates, they were calling to check in with their similarly aged friends. What are you doing now? And having longer conversations. And more polite ones. Kittleson told me about parents who reported that at first their tin can using kids simply hung up when they finished talking. Claude Fisher, a sociologist at UC Berkeley, finds in this pattern echoes of adults' early use of telephones. When telephones entered domestic life in the 19th and 20th centuries, people had to be taught how to answer, how loudly to speak, how to end a conversation. Phone companies produced pamphlets and school materials on phone etiquette. So why not get one of those original landlines? It's not so easy. Phone companies have no incentive to promote landlines. The money is in mobile. Plus, as Kittleson reminded me, landlines don't have features such as do not disturb or approve caller lists, which blocks spam calls. Of course, as with any kid tech, vulnerabilities have a way of popping up. But when I asked security expert Karsten Null, he told me that in this case, concerns are limited and would mostly manifest in the cloud, where the provider reserves the right to record conversations, which could potentially be assessed by third parties. As a cultural icon, the tin can is nowhere near the status of the original landline. Orders have taken months to fulfill, and competitors are coming. This spring, we'll see the release of the Pinwheel Home, which deems itself the modern kid's landline. And what about creating a cohort of tin can haves and have-nots? Rebecca says that around 10% of the kids in Clara's and Amos's classes at their Los Angeles public school have the devices. Mike Dubow, the inventor, tells me that inquiries from schools have come in about buying tin cans in bulk. When I ask him how and why this might work, he tells me that he imagines school administrators broadcasting announcements to kids as well as parents. In mid-January, I sat down with Clara and Amos to hear how things were going. Who have they been calling? Mostly my adult friends, Clara says. I mostly call you. What do they say to people? I'm just calling to say hi, Amos says. What have they learned? You have to talk into three dots, one of them says. Sometimes my eardrum starts hurting, the other adds. Amos tells me that he would like future tin cans to have little cameras and screens that show the other person. So, basically, you're saying you want FaceTime, I say. Yeah, he replies. A week or so later, my phone began to go quiet. I'd gotten used to the flattery of being thought of, and then poof, I was yesterday's news. So I started calling them. When they picked up, the disappointment that I wasn't a school friend was sometimes palpable. "Hi, Anna," Clara would say. I didn't hear much excitement in her voice. I couldn't take the suspense any longer. I asked her how often she was using her phone. "After 5 calls a day," she told me. "Yeah, I noticed that you don't call me as much," I said. I laughed a little, so that I would sound cheery and bright and unbothered. Embarrassed, I backtracked a bit. "Do you think you're bored with the phone?" I asked. "No," Clara said. "Maybe it's not that you're bored. You're busy," I offered. There was a beat. "Yeah," she agreed. "It's not that I'm bored. I'm busy." Subreddit. For most of us, doing laundry is a chore. For the freaks at R Laundry, it's an art form. Lurk long enough and you'll learn that not all detergent is created equal. Lipish is necessary, and that an intensive and enzymatic reset can salvage dingy sheets. That procedure's inventor, user, Kizma Aesthetics, is something of a spa god. Cord. They're foundational to modern living, yet so often banished to the shadows. Not anymore. High design has come for cables. Conway Electric makes visually stunning extension cords in baby blue and fire engine red, while counterparts USB-C chargers look like small cakes. Now you can show off how wired you are. Injectable, Botox fillers, platelet-rich plasma. Getting and maintaining Instagram face isn't cheap. That's why some people are now ordering Korean Botox and injecting it themselves. Horrifying, perhaps, but it's a quarter of the cost, and there's only a small risk of facial drooping. Don't inhale. COBOL is the asbestos of programming languages by Zeb Larson. A regular column about programming, because if, when the machines take over, we should at least speak their language. Early in the COVID-19 pandemic, the governor of New Jersey made an unusual admission. He'd run out of COBOL developers. The state's unemployment insurance systems were written in the 60-year-old programming language and needed to be updated to handle the hundreds of thousands of claims. Trouble was, few of the state's employees knew how to do that. And the crisis went beyond New Jersey, just one of many states that depended on these unwieldy systems. By one rough calculation, COBOL's inefficiencies cost the U.S. GDP $105 billion in 2020. You might think New Jersey would have replaced its system after this, and that COVID was COBOL's last gasp. Not quite. The state's new unemployment system came with a number of quality of life improvements, but on the back end, it was still made possible by a mainframe running the ancient language. COBOL, short for Common Business Oriented Language, is the most widely adopted computer language in history. Of the 300 billion lines of code that had been written by the year 2000, 80% of them were in COBOL. It's still in widespread use and supports a large number of government systems, such as motor vehicle records and unemployment insurance on any given day. It can handle something on the order of $3 trillion worth of financial transactions. I think of COBOL as a kind of digital asbestos, almost ubiquitous once upon a time, and now incredibly dangerously difficult to remove. COBOL was first proposed in 1959 by a committee comprising most of the U.S. computer industry, including Grace Hopper. It called for specifications for a common business language for automatic digital computers to solve a growing problem, like the expense of programming. Programs were custom written for specific machines, and if you wanted to run them on something else, that meant a near total rewrite. The committee approached the Department of Defense, which happily embraced the project. COBOL's design set it apart from other languages, both then and now. It was meant to be written in plain English so that anybody, even non-programmers, would be able to use it. Symbolic mathematical notation was added only after considerable debate. Most versions of COBOL allow for the use of hundreds of words. Java permits just 68, including is, then, and to, to make it easier to write in. Some have even said COBOL was intended to replace computer programmers, who in the 1960s occupied a rarefied place at many companies. They were masters of a technology that most people could barely comprehend. COBOL's designers also hoped that it would generate its own documentation, saving developers time and making it easy to maintain in the long run. But what did it even mean to be readable? Programs aren't books or articles. They're conditional sets of instructions. While COBOL could distill the complexity of a single line of code into something anybody could understand, that distinction fell apart in programs that ran to thousands of lines. It's like an IKEA assembly manual. Any given step is easy, but somehow the thing still doesn't come together. Moreover, COBOL was implemented with a piece of logic that grew to be despised, the go-to statement, an unconditional branching mechanism that sent you rocketing from one section of a program to another. The result was spaghetti code, as developers like to say, that made self-documenting beside the point. Plenty of computer scientists had issues with COBOL from the outset. Edsger Dijkstra famously loathed it, saying, "The use of COBOL cripples the mind. Its teaching should, therefore, be regarded as a criminal offense." Dijkstra likewise hated the go-to statement, arguing that it made programs nearly impossible to understand. There was a degree of real snobbiness. COBOL was often looked down on as a purely utilitarian language that was intended to solve boring problems. Gene Samet, one of the original designers, saw it differently. The language simply had the complicated task of representing complicated things like social security. Or, as another defender wrote, "Regrettably, there are too many such business application programs written by programmers that have never had the benefit of structured COBOL taught well. Good COBOL was indeed self-documenting, but so much dependent on the specific programmer." Fred Gruenberger, a mathematician with the RAND Corporation, put it this way: "COBOL, in the hands of a master, is a beautiful tool, a very powerful tool. COBOL, as it's going to be handled by a low-grade clerk somewhere, will be a miserable mess." None of this stopped COBOL's widespread adoption, of course. That the Department of Defense put its finger on the scale and required COBOL compilers in most of the machines it ordered certainly helped. No computer manufacturer at the height of the Cold War wanted to miss out on those federal contracting dollars. In the end, COBOL succeeded at two of its most important goals. It was truly machine independent and could proliferate rapidly. Its reliance on fixed point and not floating point arithmetic, if you know, you know, made COBOL ideal for financial applications, which is why it's everywhere in the financial sector. But as New Jersey learned in 2020, updating COBOL for the modern age presents real challenges. Samet admitted a key mistake in the early design: no parameterization different parts of a program were broken into modules, but they couldn't pass data to each other, so they had to share everything, which meant that changes in one place could affect the whole program, or cause millions of dollars to disappear in a flash, or shut down people's Social Security payments. Today, companies like IBM are trying to sell COBOL conversion tools that are powered by generative AI. At one point, Dodge was promising to use one such tool to completely rewrite the Social Security Administration's code base in a matter of months. The effort seems to have stalled, but we may be caught in a bind. Simply converting COBOL to, say, Java results in JOBOL, a confusing mishmash that mimics the structure of COBOL, but with none of its readability. I'm not convinced by many of these AI tools. As with COBOL, they promise a streamlined, anyone can do it, efficiency. Look what happened there. Blending In, How American Camouflage Conquered the World, by Avery Truffleman. At the Brooklyn Navy Yard, once famous for building aircraft carriers, now better known for creative studios, a company called Cry Precision is one of the biggest tenants. Its footprint in the building is 100,000 square feet. Inside its gigantic warehouse space, rows of whirring sewing machines are stitching together garments made out of the most popular, renowned, and confusing textile of our time, Multicam. Multicam is so ubiquitous that you can buy a camping chair or baby carrier in the camouflage pattern. Arc'teryx and Outdoor Research make jackets in Multicam. Perhaps most importantly, you may see this iteration of camo on police officers, SWAT teams, ICE agents, or your average January 6 rioter. For its influence, the pattern has earned a place in MoMA's permanent collection, a thrill to the Cooper Union art students who created it. They gave us a lifetime membership, which is cool, says Greg Thompson, who was still in graduate school in 1999 when a Cooper Union alumnus, Caleb Cry, reached out to him about a collaboration. We always had an interest in all things military, says Thompson. It's boy stuff, monster trucks, and that kind of thing. In 2001, Cry Precision, then known as Cry Associates, got its first military assignment to make a prototype of a new kind of helmet. While the company was making it, 9/11 happened. With the announcement of the so-called War on Terror, Cry Precision took on a new challenge, camouflage. In all their exploratory research conversations with soldiers, Cry and Thompson learned that the U.S. camouflage situation didn't work. Soldiers were frequently wearing mismatched camo, which made them stand out on the battlefield as opposed to blending in. When guys deploy, they're wearing desert uniforms with woodland body armor, Thompson explains. What if they thought there was one camouflage pattern that could work almost anywhere? It could be a 75% solution to environments in general, Thompson says. There are a few ways to make a camouflage pattern work in multiple environments. One is to make sure it has the right number of colors. Three would not be enough. 12 would be too many because they would just get lost, Thompson says. He thinks 7 is the sweet spot. These colors, greens and browns and beiges, all need to have warm overtones. Most things in nature have some level of warmth in them, he says. Even a building, it came from stone and likely grew a little bit of green stuff on it. Very few things remain cold. Also very important for a camo pattern is that it should have a lot of highlights, lowlights, gradients, and fades. No two outfits should be identical, as Thompson notes. If you have all of your guys kind of looking the same, then as soon as you spot one guy, you can very easily pick out the rest, right? The design students didn't start out in the field or on a hunting range. You start in your Adobe Suite, right? Thompson says. Go right and digitally create it, print it, make uniforms out of it, tweak, tweak, tweak, tweak, tweak. It was a lot of guesswork. There wasn't really a reliable measurement for testing the effectiveness of camo. The human eye and the user and the guy in the field know what's good or bad, but to make that be a test that you could replicate across different forces would be very, very hard, Thompson says. And yet, Cry Precision was pretty sure it had found something special. In the early 2000s, they presented their concept for multi-environment camo to the United States military. Cry made it clear that they intended to patent this pattern, an early design of which was called Scorpion. In 2004, they did, and christened it Multicam. Around that same time, when the military had an open call for submissions for a new Army camo, Cry proposed Multicam. It was rejected. Instead, the U.S. Army announced that it had designed its own version of an all-purpose camouflage pattern that could blend in with most environments. It was called Universal Camouflage Pattern, UCP, a digital pixelated pattern that looked as if someone had uploaded an image of camouflage in really low resolution. When UCP was widely adopted throughout the Army in 2005, it became, in the words of costume historian and journalist Charles McFarlane, one of the most dunked-on camo patterns of all time. Kit Parker, a Harvard professor and Army reservist who served in Afghanistan in 2009, was wearing UCP. "We were getting shot at by these Chechen snipers from a long way away," he told journalist Ilya Martritz. "It was like I had a road flare duct taped on my forehead." The only soldiers who could essentially opt out of wearing UCP were members of the U.S. Special Operations Forces. Elite teams like Delta Force, SEAL Team 6, and the Green Berets get a little more wiggle room when it comes to their clothing. Every unit, whether conventional or special, has what's called a Tactical Standard Operating Procedure, or Blue Book. A paratrooper in the 82nd Airborne tells me, "The Blue Book will outline the third-party items you're allowed to wear. For special forces, they're usually pretty lenient." He says he has a buddy in special ops who wears sneakers, and he has heard of someone who wears Vans high tops. As such, special forces were the perfect audience for Multicam. This cutting-edge camo started being worn by some of the most elite soldiers in the United States military, many of whom had met Thompson and Cry during the duo's many trips to Fort Benning. "Those are the people you have the ability to make their own decisions," says Thompson, "and are also maybe a little more open to some of the crazy stuff." Cry started to produce runs of their camo, selling their own Multicam products in the early days of e-commerce and also licensing the pattern. Around this time, the culture of the special forces started to change. Before the War on Terror, elite teams were small and secretive. Very few members of the military knew what they were doing. Look at photos of the first special forces units going into Afghanistan in 2001, says McFarlane. They look like a suburban dad on a fishing trip. As the number of special operators grew, the whole Army could see them fast roping down from helicopters, breaking down doors, storming houses of suspected terrorists, often in multicam. Same with the popular video game Call of Duty and movies like Zero Dark Thirty, American Sniper, and Act of Valor, which featured active duty Navy SEALs. In a confusing and unpopular war, stories of special operators offered rare victories the United States military could claim. Special forces started to develop a new image in the popular imagination, says McFarlane. Dudes with huge beards and long hair and just totally ripped and just wearing lots of technical gear. Because special forces were so admired and idolized, regular infantry soldiers would buy multicam backpacks or accessories to emulate them. Everyone wanted to wear multicam, not only to cosplay, but also to get away from the ugly digital UCP pattern, including eventually the U.S. Army itself. Although UCP was developed in America, to American troops all over the world, it became increasingly associated with Iraq, a hated, unsuccessful pattern for a hated, unsuccessful war. In 2010, when the Obama administration was trying to distance itself from Iraq, the military was instructed to get rid of the UCP pattern. And so, to quickly supply a troop surge in Afghanistan, it turned to the most readily available replacement camo, multicam. Even though the U.S. military called its pattern OEFCP, Operation Enduring Freedom Camouflage Pattern, it was multicam from Cry Precision, bought in bulk when roughly 100,000 members of the conventional forces were deployed in Afghanistan. Then, in 2014, the Army announced that its in-house camo team had finally developed a new pattern, Operational Camouflage Pattern, or OCP. As McFarland believes, OCP is basically multi-cam without the branding. If you view two SWAFs side by side, you can see that OCP is ever so slightly more brown. There's a reason they look so similar. Both are inspired by Scorpion, the original pattern that Cry presented to the U.S. government. In a few nick corners of the internet, debate still simmers over whether Cry had the right to trademark multicam or whether the Army had the right to make its own version. Truly, it doesn't matter. What matters is that, because of this whole saga, some version of multicam or OCP or Scorpion is everywhere. The militaries of Australia, Georgia, Denmark, Belgium, Portugal, Argentina, Chile, Malta, and France all wear variants of multicam uniforms, some specifically customized by Cry Precision. Soldiers fighting for both Russia and Ukraine do too. They don colored armbands to tell who is on what side. Even the Taliban wear multicam. In January 2026, the Minnesota National Guard wore bright yellow vests over their camouflage, in part to help distinguish them from other agencies in similar uniforms. Multicam has trickled down from special forces to all kinds of law enforcement, American SWAT teams, municipal police, teams within the FBI, U.S. Marshals, drug enforcement, and Border Patrol, all dressed like Bradley Cooper and American Sniper. ICE also wears a mixture of civilian clothes and multicam, and in January, Cry Precision was awarded a nearly $40,000 contract to provide cold weather gear for Border Patrol in Maine. Although there have been a number of camo companies attempting to rival multicam's ubiquity, notably the impressionist-looking ATAX and the animalistic Cryptek, none of them seem to hold a candle. I think the fact of the matter is there's been no other pattern that's proven, Thompson says proudly. Even civilians are not immune from the influence of special forces under a camo of choice. In February 2020, Drake and the late Virgil Abloh sat front row at a New York Fashion Week event wearing matching multicam rain shells made by Arc Terex Leaf Law Enforcement and Armed Forces, which has since rebranded to Arc Terex Pro and sold for more than $1,000. The rareness and exclusivity, and exclusivity of the jackets instantly turned them into grails, and High Snobbiety published an article titled "You Can't Buy Virgil Abloh and Drake's Matching Arc'teryx Jackets Unless You're in the Army." This turned out to be untrue, and eventually anyone could buy multi-cam jackets in a lot of places, including in a collection that Outdoor Research made called Allies. People are gravitating to those tactically adjacent products and using them as fashion in their Gorpcore wardrobe, says Katarzyna Szkior, VP of Design and Product Innovation at Outdoor Research. Tactical gear feels like it's at the root of the Gorpcore trend. Gorpcore is a fashion phenomenon where people don don hiking gear as streetwear. It's easy to lampoon these trend followers who, it's assumed, perhaps falsely, have never gone hunting and don't even know a member of the armed forces. What right do they have to multi-cam? The truth is, they might have the most authentic claim. It was made in Brooklyn by art school grads, after all. The rise of digital camo. The Canadian military kicked off the digital camo trend in the late 90s with CADPAT. The Marine Corps was the first of the U.S. forces to adopt a digital pattern in 2001. In the early aughts, every U.S. military branch wanted its own digital camouflage, whether or not it was actually practical. The U.S. Navy developed a blue digital camo uniform, which was supposed to hide stains, but most believed it meant to match the ocean. With some of these digital camos, fashion was taking precedence over safety. A new hantavirus vaccine is in the works. Javier Carbajal, Source Wired. U.S.-based pharmaceutical company Moderna confirmed that it has been working on the development of hantavirus vaccines in collaboration with the Vaccine Innovation Center of Korea University College of Medicine, VIC-K. This comes after an outbreak of hantavirus occurred on a Dutch cruise ship that sailed from Argentina and disembarked its passengers and crew in the Canary Islands on May 10. At least three people aboard the MV Hondius died, and several cases were reported as serious. Moderna is the Cambridge, Massachusetts-based biotechnology company that perfected messenger RNA, mRNA, vaccines during the COVID-19 pandemic. Following the announcement that Moderna was developing a hantavirus vaccine using this same technology, the drug maker's stock rose from $49 on May 7 to $55 the next day. But it is important to note that Moderna did not begin work on immunization in the wake of the outbreak at MV Hondius. In fact, the drug maker undertook this collaborative project with VIC-K in 2023. The hantavirus outbreak on the high sea has been one of the big international events of recent weeks, which means that many people around the world have only just learned of the existence of this virus, but it is not a newcomer. In fact, hantavirus has been a known pathogen for decades, transmitted mainly through exposure to the droppings, urine, or saliva of infected rodents. It can cause hemorrhagic fever with renal syndrome, prevalent in Asia or Europe, or hantavirus pulmonary syndrome, more common in the Americas. The wife of actor Gene Hackman may be one of the best-known recent people to have died from the latter disease, but it is far from being an exceptional phenomenon. Overall, hantaviruses cause around 50,000 serious and often fatal infections worldwide each year. The so-called New World hantaviruses, such as avian hantavirus, ANDV, are mostly found in South America and can reach a case fatality rate of up to 40%. ANDV is the only hantavirus with documented human-to-human transmission, and just the variant that the World Health Organization identified in MV Hondius. There is currently no vaccine to prevent ANDV infection, and the Spanish Society of Immunology emphasizes that there is no licensed hantavirus vaccine in Europe, the United States, or Latin America, treatment strategies are oriented to the viral life cycle, host immunological factors, or clinical management of symptoms. South Korea is the partial exception to this picture. The country reports 300 to 400 cases annually, mainly among young men in their 20s and 30s, and the country's health authorities have included the pathogen on their list of 9 priority threats for future pandemic preparedness. A previous generation inactivated vaccine called Hantavax exists in Korea, but its limited efficacy and production methodology, it's derived from animal brain tissue, keep it far from modern standards. South Korea was the starting point for Moderna's most advanced collaboration in this field. The biotech firm and the Vig-K signed a research and development agreement in September 2023 under the U.S. company's mRNA Access Initiative, a program that provides preclinical stage mRNA vaccine candidates to academic teams working on emerging or neglected infectious diseases. The mechanism of the collaboration works like this. The Korean team provides the hantavirus antigenic sequence information, and Moderna supplies the corresponding mRNA material. Preliminary results of this early stage research are already available. In February 2025, Park Man-sung's team from the Department of Microbiology confirmed that experimental doses prevented hantavirus infection in mice. A vaccine that could take years to arrive. The distance between a mouse trial and a licensed vaccine for humans is considerable, especially when there is no longer the sense of urgency of the pandemic or the government's support of Operation Warp Speed. The vaccine candidate is still in the preclinical phase, meaning it has not begun human trials and faces major funding and regulatory hurdles before that can happen. In addition, hantaviruses are diverse and have regional variations. Designing a vaccine capable of protecting against multiple strains represents a complex task. Precisely for this reason, this international collaboration seeks to develop a broad-spectrum immunization effective against more variants than existing vaccines in Asia. The messenger RNA platform, which during the COVID-19 pandemic demonstrated its ability to produce effective vaccines in record time, offers particular advantages over conventional methods of vaccine development. It can adapt quickly to new variants of a virus, does not require live pathogen culture in the laboratory, and is the easiest to scale up industrially. These data, added to the outbreak in the Honduras, boosted the company's shares by almost 20% overnight, something that analysts attributed more to the validation of the technological platform than to immediate commercial expectations, especially in a U.S. political context that has become less favorable to mass vaccination campaigns. For now, the WHO ruled out that the Honduras outbreak represents the beginning of an epidemic and stressed that human-to-human transmission occurs only with very close contact. But the episode reminds us of a lesson from the COVID-19 pandemic. The best time to develop a vaccine against a dangerous virus is before that virus becomes a global emergency. It is noteworthy that Moderna is also developing mRNA vaccines against avian influenza, noroviruses, and other pathogens considered priorities for pandemic preparedness. With respect to hantavirus, other agencies are working on vaccine development, most notably the longstanding work of the U.S. Army Medical Research Institute of Infectious Diseases. There is no evidence the Trump assassination attempts were staged. People still believe they were. David Gilbert, source Wired. In recent weeks, both MAGA and left-wing influencers have found something they agree on. President Donald Trump, they say, is staging his own assassination attempts. Within minutes of the Secret Service detaining an alleged attacker at the White House Correspondents' Dinner on April 25, social media was flooded with baseless claims the attack was staged. In the days since, these claims have led some prominent pundits and creators to reassess the 2024 assassination attempt on Trump's life in Butler, Pennsylvania, with many alleging, without evidence, that it was also staged. This is not a real assassination attempt, and I'm also ready to say that it was not a real assassination attempt in Butler during the campaign. Lee McGowan, a digital creator known as Politics Girl, who has partnered with the Democratic National Committee in the past, said in a video posted to TikTok that has been viewed almost 900,000 times, "Yeah, two real people died, but no one tried to kill Donald Trump." Blue Sky, X, and TikTok are filled with comments related to Butler and the WHCD, with an endless feed of posts and videos claiming that the Correspondents' Dinner incident is further proof that the Butler assassination was staged. Novelist Joyce Carol Oates, who in recent weeks has posted extensively about whether or not Butler was staged, wrote on X last week, "We can see now, placing Butler, Pennsylvania, and the WH correspondence incident side by side, that the same scenario was planned in each instance." The trend of left-wing influencers boosting these conspiracy theories comes immediately after a wave of prominent MAGA figures angry about Trump's war with Iran and his anti-Catholic rhetoric promoted conspiracy theories about the Butler shooting. In our outrage and rumor-filled online economy, it's no surprise that individuals are trying to capitalize on the moment to farm rage and get clicks, says Nina Jankowicz, CEO of the American Sunlight Project, who was named by the Biden administration as its disinformation czar. The line between analysis and disinformation has never been thinner. Wired has looked at the main claims that conspiracy theorists point to when claiming both the Butler and Correspondents' Dinner shootings were staged, and why none of the claims stand up to scrutiny. The Butler attempt. The evidence cited by both left-wing and right-wing figures that the Butler assassination was staged includes Trump's raised fist reaction, his injured ear, photographers being ushered to the perfect spot for a photo opportunity, and the lack of information about the shooter and his motive. Taken together, these anomalies have been woven into a comprehensive conspiracy theory that appears to have convinced millions of people on the right and the left that the Butler assassination attempt was faked. One key piece of so-called evidence cited by conspiracy theorists on both sides of the political spectrum is a video that they claim shows photographers being ushered into position seconds after Trump was hit in order to perfectly capture his raised fist gesture. The conspiracy theorists claim the video shows a campaign staffer walking to the left of the stage after the first shots were fired, then returning seconds later to bring photographers to the front of the stage to capture shots of Trump after he was shot. However, the photographers' own accounts of what happened in those moments reveals that each of them were just doing their jobs, and footage captured using Meta's smart glasses by Washington Post photographer Javin Botsford shows that no campaign staffers were telling the photographers what to do. The video also raised the possibility that the flag suspended above the stage for the rally was lowered at the precise moment the iconic fist-raised photos were taken. However, Botsford's own footage shows clearly that the flag remained suspended at the same height between two cranes for the duration of the incident. The images the photographer captured showing Trump standing back up on stage, raising his fist and mouthing the words, "Fight, fight, fight," have also been used as evidence that the incident was staged. Many social media users have compared his reaction in Butler to his reaction to a loud noise during a campaign rally in Ohio in 2016 when he looked terrified and ducked behind a podium. This theory isn't actually based in any fact, however. In many cases, a lack of hard facts about what happened in Butler has led to conspiracy theorists filling in the gaps with conjecture and claims that are not backed up by real evidence. Take, for example, Trump's ear. Many people who believed the Butler assassination was staged claimed that Trump's right ear, which was struck in the assassination attempt, shows little sign of damage and is evidence that he wasn't really shot in the first place. However, the reality is that while images taken on the day clearly show some damage to Trump's ear, which was struck in the assassination attempt, shows little sign of damage and is evidence that he wasn't really shot in the first place. However, the reality is

Trump insisted at the time that he was hit with a bullet, while then FBI Director Christopher Wray speculated that it could have been shrapnel that hit his ear. The agency confirmed in a statement a few days later that Trump was hit with a bullet, though it could have been just a fragment. Trump's former physician, Ronnie Jackson, wrote that the president had suffered a 2-centimeter-wide gunshot wound in the right ear from a high-powered rifle that extended down to the cartilaginous surface of the ear, but added that no sutures were required. Similarly, the fact that little is known about the shooter and almost nothing is known about his motive has led many to suggest that he was a plant, a disposable stooge who was part of a larger conspiracy. The FBI initially released very little information about the shooting, something that many believe would change when Kash Patel took charge of the agency in February 2025. However, Patel announced in November that the investigation is inactive and the agency concluded the shooter acted alone. Patel did not provide a motive for the shooting and said that the agency had run down all possible leads. This didn't quell conspiracy theorists. The Trump administration, and Patel in particular, have faced criticism from their own supporters for failing to deliver the promised mass arrests related to the Epstein files and so-called 2020 election interference. The allegations of a cover-up were supercharged in March when Joe Kent, a day after he resigned from his position as director of the U.S. National Counterterrorism Center, appeared on the podcast of former Fox News presenter Tucker Carlson and claimed without evidence that he was told to stand down in at least one of his investigations before they finished. The FBI did not respond to a request for comment. Other skeptics have pointed out the failings of law enforcement to prevent the shooter from scaling a building just 200 yards from where Trump was speaking, and the fact that Secret Service were aware of his presence 120 seconds before he started firing. People who have conspiratorial worldviews see shadowy conspiracies lurking around every corner, says Joseph Osinski, professor of political science at the University of Miami and author of American Conspiracy Theories. Osinski adds that even if the FBI were to release a trove of documents related to the case and the shooter, the conspiracies would continue. The WHCD attack. On Tuesday, the alleged correspondence dinner attacker was indicted. The grand jury returned four charges, including attempt to assassinate the President of the United States. That hasn't stopped claims that the assassination attempt was staged, claims that were again based on wild conjecture. Those claiming the incident was staged assert that the security measures in place at the event were lacking, allowing the alleged attacker to get into the hotel with guns and knives. This has been cited as evidence that the incident was planned. However, Garrett Graff, a national security reporter and contributing editor at Wired, who has covered many of these incidents and written a book about how presidents are protected, concluded, based on the available evidence, that these conspiracy theories were inaccurate and that the response was, in fact, presidential security working as it is intended. The alleged attacker was halted at the security perimeter. That perimeter simply didn't include the entirety of the Hilton Hotel where the dinner was held. Another claim spreading on social media is that the alleged attacker sent his so-called manifesto to family and friends days before the event, and that law enforcement was aware of his plans but decided to do nothing about it. However, there is no evidence this actually happened, and authorities said that the screed from the alleged attacker was sent just minutes before the incident. Another so-called smoking gun cited by conspiracy theorists are comments made by White House Press Secretary Karoline Leavitt, who told a reporter that there will be some shots fired in an interview ahead of the dinner. But rather than referring to actual gunshots, the full clip shows that she was clearly referring to the jokes Trump was scheduled to deliver. Why Leavitt would give a preview of a stage attack meant by a sinister cabal to be taken as legitimate goes unexplained by conspiracists. Finally, a Fox News clip featuring the station's White House correspondent Asha Hashnai

0: Speaking from the Hilton Hotel moments after the attack, that has also been used to suggest the incident was a false flag. Hashni told viewers that prior to the shooting, Levitt's husband allegedly told her, "You need to be very safe," before her on-air call was cut off. However, Hashni later clarified in an X post that her cell service had cut out in a location with notoriously bad service, adding, "He was telling me to be careful with my own safety because the world is crazy. He was expressing his concern for my safety." The claims that the correspondence dinner and Butler assassination attempts were staged both emerged in part because of a lack of information about what happened. But even if the authorities released further details about what happened at either incident, it is not clear that would change anything. Conspiracy theories pop up all the time to explain all sorts of things, says Usinski. Often those things are very well explained, and there is a ton of good information about it. Yet the conspiracy theories persist regardless. Think about JFK conspiracy theories. Millions of documents have been released, yet majorities of Americans continue to believe in the conspiracy theories. Same with vaccines. Lots of massive studies show their safety and efficacy, yet the conspiracy theories exist.
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2: Hi, my name is Billy, and here is tonight's weather forecast for the Talking Information Center. This evening, it will be partly cloudy with degrees low around 56. The sun rose today at 5:21 a.m. The sun will set today at 8:01 p.m. The sun will rise tomorrow at 5:20 a.m. And that's all the weather I have for today. I'm Billy giving you the weather for the Talking Information Center. Have a wonderful evening.
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11: This is Denise reading Episode 2 of Dream State by Eric Buchner. In the last episode, we met Cece, who has come to Montana for a month of wedding planning, while her fiancé Charlie remains in L.A. working. Charlie's eccentric college friend Garrett checks in on her for Charlie. Cece finds him strange at first, but is warming to him. We left off with Garrett and Cece talking about Charlie and how he's an early riser and a positive person. Actually, it's something I admire about Charlie. He's a man of action. Garrett took off his denim cap and set it on the dash. Yep, one of them. What's that supposed to mean? He shrugged. I mean, yes, he can sometimes seem a bit over-eager, Cece said, annoyed. It can feel strange to an introvert. You're an introvert? No, not really. I just mean it can sometimes feel, I don't know, like he's turned inside out. Garrett glanced at her. What was she talking about? She'd never thought of Charlie as being turned inside out before. The words themselves had never crossed her mind, and yet the phrase had plunked out of her, fully formed, like a gumball. What do you mean? After we see a movie, Charlie always wants to talk about it right away, like as soon as we're walking out. But I need to let it sit for a while, especially if it's a good movie, like it's over but not actually over. You're still dreaming, he said practically. You haven't fully woken up. Yeah, something like that. He did the same thing in college. Used to drive me crazy. We'd go see something great, part of the film series, you know, McCabe and Mrs. Miller, and he'd start dissecting it the second it finished. Sometimes he couldn't even wait for the credits to roll. Cece frowned, feeling even guiltier than before. She felt tricked and disloyal, bamboozled into bad-mouthing her fiancé. Why hadn't she kept her mouth shut? Or better yet, stayed in bed and avoided this whole stupid trip. She could have been waking up right now and having an actual coffee, one that could spell. How did you guys meet, anyway? Garrett asked. Charlie didn't tell me. In med school, Johns Hopkins, or rather, he was a resident and I was in med school. We bonded over missing L.A. You're a doctor, too? Don't act so surprised, she said. But actually, no, I'm not. I dropped out second semester. Garrett nodded, as if dropping out of one of the best med schools in the world was a perfectly reasonable thing to do. He didn't seem shocked or appalled or worried for her future. Even Charlie, who had supported her decision and wanted her to be happy, always seemed embarrassed when she told people about it, rushing to clarify that she had other ambitions for herself. She wouldn't be temping for an architecture firm for the rest of her life. She'd solved this already by quitting a month ago. You know how Charlie's so passionate about working in the OR? I just never felt that way, like it was my calling in life. Mostly I just felt, I don't know, exhausted all the time, exhausted and stressed, and like I was missing the best years of my life. She frowned. I looked at the students a bit older than me, Charlie's friends, who'd started their residencies and their hair was all going gray, in their 20s. Garrett sneaked a look in the rearview mirror. His hair was thinning on top, tapering to the hidden glade of a bald spot. Perhaps he was vainer than Cece thought. Charlie's not going gray already, is he? Charlie? No. He sleeps like a baby, even on call. He's like designed by NASA or something. The tone of Cece's voice surprised her. She didn't tell Garrett about suffering through 4 years of pre-med in college, all that chem and bio, and sadistically biochem, thinking the whole time that med school would be different, would flip some magic switch in her soul and make it all seem worthwhile, all the books and movies and happy hours she'd missed, the beach trips and road trips and camping trips, and then sitting in jeans to society one day, bored to tears and half delirious from 4 hours sleep, and realizing that she had no interest at all in being a pediatric neurosurgeon, even though she'd wanted to be one since she was 14. It was all a big misunderstanding. Something about the words themselves, pediatric neurosurgeon, had appealed to her. She'd seen them in a book somewhere, and they'd sparked her curiosity, an interest that was immediately affirmed by the grown-ups around her, eliciting misty-eyed looks of pride. Cece here, on the honor roll for the third time in a row, wants to be a pediatric neurosurgeon, which encouraged her to seek further approval and start telling everybody that she wanted to be one when she grew up. It had been the same thing, strangely, with baboons. Ever since Cece was a little girl, she'd claimed to love baboons. She'd had baboon t-shirts and a baboon lunchbox and even a stuffed baboon as big as an armchair sitting in the corner of her room. Her father had given her the stuffed baboon when she was 5 because he'd asked her what her favorite animal was, and he'd misheard her when she said raccoons. She'd meant to correct him, but he seemed so taken with the idea that she loved baboons that she didn't want to disappoint him. He'd bought her the baboon for Christmas, joking about how long it had taken him to track one down. By then, of course, it was too late to speak up. Soon, everybody was giving her baboon things. It became part of who she was, so much so that she convinced herself she really did love them, dressing up as one for Halloween and drawing them obsessively at school. She even had an imaginary friend, Uni the baboon. But it was all a mistake. If her father had thought she'd said wombats or beluga whales, she'd be a completely different person. She ended up telling Garrett this last part about the baboons, and what did he do? Laughed, his mouth a strip mine of fillings, practically ran off the road. It was the first time she'd seen him look even slightly happy. "What's so funny?" she said. "It just makes perfect sense." "Charlie thinks it's hilarious, too," Cece lied. Realizing only as the words left her mouth that she'd never told him about it. Why hadn't she? Well, he wouldn't have understood. He would have asked very reasonably why she hadn't just corrected her dad from the beginning. "Then my mom died, and going to med school became about, I don't know, this earth-shattering thing, like I could make up for it, or something. But of course that's ridiculous. Why are you wincing? Just that term, earth-shattering. What about it? Nothing. Nothing what? It's just a pet peeve." "A pet peeve?" "Sorry, nothing to do with you. It's just that we're destroying the planet for real, and no one seems to give a shit. And then something bad happens to one of us, a human being, and it's earth-shattering." It was not her imagination. He was a major asshole. How did Charlie tolerate him? Cece closed her eyes, doing some full yogic breathing, or whatever it was called when you were driving to Glacier with a sanctimonious asswipe instead of doing yoga. She just had to get through the next couple of weeks, prove her eternal love for Charlie, make sure the wedding was fun, lovely, free of surprises, by not calling his best friend in the world a prick. It was a kind of test, a challenge, like one of those fairy tale things where the suitor has to kill the dragon to prove himself worthy. When she opened her eyes, Garrett was watching her instead of the road. She forced herself to smile. This must not have been a complete success, because Garrett regarded her with mild concern. "What is it you want to do, then? With your life?" "Good question," Cece mumbled. "Also a strange one, as if your life were a tool that had only one function. Someone had handed you this weird thing, your life, and now everyone kept asking, quite reasonably perhaps, so what are you going to do with that?" She knew what she didn't want to do with it. But what did she want? Well, she wanted to marry Charlie, but that wasn't a real answer. She wasn't so shallow, so 19th century, as to think that marriage was the mysterious function her life was designed for. It was merely a bonus feature, a lovely one, but not the reason she was put on earth. She had hoped her love for Charlie might clarify things, help her figure out what to do with her life, but so far it had only confused it. She saw how people reacted to him, an ambitious young doctor, out saving lives, and it left her feeling more marooned than ever. Not just marooned, but occasionally a little bit vexed. Annoyed at Charlie through no fault of his own. She didn't want to be a doctor, but even more than that, she did not want to be a doctor's wife. She was sure she had something great to offer the world, something big and pure-hearted and indispensable, if only she could figure out what it was. In the meantime, she was planning a wedding. A relief, really, to dodge the question of her future for a while. You might even call it an avoidance strategy. But why had she insisted on having it out here? Cece suspected it had something to do with Charlie's family, with the Margolises. It was here, in this wonderful house, that she'd seen them together for the first time, Charlie and Mr. and Mrs. Margolis and his brothers. His brothers! She was a little in love with his brothers. They were everything she'd always wanted from a family, warm and jokey and unburdened by grief. They had ping-pong tournaments. They Hail Married sodas to each other. Random words, colander, say, or sticky bun, made them burst into hysterics. They had rituals no one could explain, like touching the roof of the car when they passed a tractor. They had Wednesday game nights, beloved second-rate movies that made them cry, a fridge so stuffed with food that opening it was a concussion hazard, a country unto themselves with their own customs and traditions. Cece especially loved the leader of this country, Mrs. Margolis. Just being around them made Cece instantly happy, even delirious. It was like the click that Tennessee Williams talked about, when you've drunk enough that you begin to feel okay in the world. Something clicked for Cece in the Margolis' presence, made the strangeness and sorrow dissolve into a buzz of well-being. She got drunk on Charlie's family. And so she'd come to the place where she'd felt so at peace, this lake, this Gabby clubhouse, this museum of happy summers. "Well, what do you like to do with your time?" Garrett persisted, "when you're not planning weddings. Are you always this nosy?" He shrugged. "Hard to say. I don't really talk to people." "I like to read books," Cece said, because it was true. In college, she'd been happiest in the library, reading thousand-page monsters for her golden age of Russian lit class. Not just reading them, but discussing them with other people. Saying smart things about them and hearing smart things back. She had taken every lit course she could fit into her schedule, and not only because her pre-med classes bordered to tears. "What's your favorite novel?" She thought of trying to impress him with something from left field. "Independent People," say, or "We've Always Lived in the Castle." "Anna Karenina," she said finally. Garrett smiled. "I knew it." "No, you didn't," she said angrily. It wasn't enough that he'd ruined her favorite spot on Earth. Now he was trying to ruin her favorite novel. Probably he'd never even read it. "Do you have a favorite scene?" "Do you?" Cece said, calling his bluff. "I asked you first." "When Kitty gives birth and Levin expects to be, you know, madly in love with the baby. But then he sees it for the first time and is repulsed." Garrett looked genuinely startled. "I guess you didn't expect me to say that." "No," he said. "Kitty and Levin, I got that. But I thought you might say the dinner party scene, when he asks her to marry him again, while they're playing secretary." "Well, I love that scene, too. But it's sentimental. They read each other's thoughts perfectly. It's not life." "They're both life." Garrett studied the road, seeming weirdly unsettled. She'd been trying to be provocative, choosing the birth, so it surprised her to realize the scene really was her favorite, or up there anyway. Of course, Cece would never have admitted such a thing to Charlie. The idea that you might be disgusted by your own baby would be as alien to him as jumping off the Golden Gate Bridge, or finding a marriage proposal enacted through a word game. Anything but romantic. A bad taste entered her mouth, like the ghost of a burp. "Oh, God," she said, "tell me you're not one of those down-with-marriage people." Garrett shifted in his seat. "You're officiating our wedding!" He frowned. "Uh-huh. Well, that wasn't my idea." "Mine either," Cece said. "Why didn't you say no?" "I don't know. It seemed so important to Charlie. He kept saying how much it would mean to him. I mean, he never asked for anything. He's always the one helping me out. It didn't seem polite to bring up my, philosophical objections." Cece snorted. She was beginning to wonder dismally if the wedding would be a disaster. "And what are those?" Garrett flipped his sun visor down. "I'm not sure I should tell you. Look, Charlie and I love each other. Our marriage isn't going to be derailed by one person's opinion, especially a baggage handler in homemade shorts," she almost added. "Anyway, it's not like I don't know it will be hard sometimes. It's supposed to be an adventure, right?" The only adventure open to the cowardly, Garrett mumbled. What sad, lonely person said that? Voltaire. Cece laughed. Didn't Voltaire, like, write dirty letters to his own niece? Have you actually thought about what it will mean? Garrett said. Devoting your life to another person? Of course, she said. How long do you think real attraction lasts before the mystification wears off? If you're talking about my attraction to Charlie, I can't imagine it ever wearing off. Everyone says that. In our case, it's true, Cece fired back. Everyone says that, too. He flipped his visor back up. Is there something right now, a weird, quirky habit of his that you find endearing? Well, sure, she said, playing along. What is it? He shakes his sandwich before eating it. Between bites, I mean, like he's weighing it in his hand. 3 years from now, that's going to drive you up the wall. You'll see Charlie shaking his sandwich and be like, eat your stupid sandwich already. You're wrong. And then, let's see, the babies will start coming and you'll be too wiped out to do anything. You'll never be able to travel or see a movie or read a real book. I've seen it happen to my friends from college, Charlie's friends. You know how you'll spend most of your time on Earth? Trying to get your kids to stop fighting. Conflict mediation. There's your great adventure for you. You'll be so bored inside from devoting your life to babysitting that you'll do something pointless, like remodel your kitchen, just to distract you from your boredom. Maybe you'll remodel it over and over, and you'll have a big fat mortgage. You'll have to send your kids through college. You'll sacrifice life at the altar of your children. It's the American dream. Cece stared at Garrett. Why wasn't she more offended? Mostly, she felt sorry for him. His objections, such as they weren't even original. It was like he'd been preparing for an oral exam, possibly even hoarding quotations the way a squirrel collects acorns. I'm guessing you weren't born this way, she said. What do you mean? I mean, something must have happened to make you so anti-love. Garrett looked at her in surprise. I'm not anti-love, just anti-marriage. Two completely different things. Opposites, in fact. Love and marriage are not opposites. Marriage is the tomb of love. Not more Voltaire, she said. Casanova, I think. Cece rolled her eyes, though in truth this was the first thing he'd said that gave her pause. She had never thought about her love for Charlie this way, that there was something particular about marriage, the institution itself, that might destroy it. I think we'd better find another officiant, she said. Garrett, who had been going 80 miles per hour, slowed up on the gas, as if he were thinking about maybe turning around. I'm an idiot. I shouldn't have told you all this. You're right, Cece said flatly. Hey, I say all the beautiful things, I promise. Marriage is beautiful things. But you'll be lying. I'll want it to be true, he said. That's the important thing. I'm not about to sabotage my best friend's wedding. He said this so sincerely, with such urgent, tender feeling, that Cece had a mysterious reaction, a strange kind of disappointment. Not that she wanted him to sabotage the wedding, of course, just that she hadn't expected him to disown his convictions so easily. Garrett kept his face to the road, one eye squinched up like a pirate's. There was a sadness about him that seemed almost disfiguring. She wanted to ask him about what had happened to him in college, about the death of his and Charlie's friend, about his mysterious troubles in San Francisco, but she was worried he would dislike her for prying, or worse, he'd tell her all about them. Anyway, it was there already in his face, like mineral locked inside a rock. It was not a bad face. In fact, it was kind of handsome, or maybe a better word for it was striking. If you ignored the slight snowman crookedness of his eyes and focused on the darker depths. Cece, so used to looking at Charlie, who was mineralogically all on the surface, had forgotten there were people who walked around like that, as if waiting for someone to smash them open. They passed a roadside attraction advertising a live grizzly encounter, which made Cece wonder what Garrett looked like naked. Not because she wanted to see him naked. Dear God, no. She'd rather encounter a live grizzly. But because she remembered a story Charlie liked to tell about his college days, how he and Garrett and some equally stupid friends would get drunk sometimes and stage their own, as he called it, roadside attraction. This involved stripping out of their clothes and posing like Greek statuary by the side of the highway, surprising drivers as they turned a bend and caught them in their headlights. Naked discus throwers, but with frisbees. Charlie couldn't tell the story, even to Cece, without crying from laughter. The idea of Garrett taking part in such a thing seemed impossible. Even picturing him with a frisbee fully clothed was beyond her powers. Garrett rolled down his window while they waited behind a string of cars to get into Glacier Park. Cece imagined asking him to play the movie game, or maybe fortunately, unfortunately, like she and Charlie did when they were stuck in traffic. But it was as hard to picture him doing this as it was to imagine him having fun in college. In front of them was an RV whose fender was plastered with bumper stickers. Choose happy. Happiness is a warm tent. Happiness is being in Montana. Let's put them out of their happiness, Garrett said. Cece stared at him. Why are you looking at me like that? He said. It's just, I've never heard you make a joke before. That was even kind of funny. Thanks. Charlie told me that, she said. How funny you were. You're still looking at me. How did you get that little scar there on your cheek? Frostbite, he mumbled, in a way that precluded follow-up questions. She afflicted him with her gaze, or so it seemed. Unlike pretty much every other man on the planet, he did not like to be looked at. Anyway, Montana has the second highest suicide rate per capita in the nation. They're bumper stickers, Cece said. What's your point? No point. Just that you don't like marriage or happiness. You must be the most cynical person I've ever met. He glanced at her, his eyebrows clamped into a vise. My God, was he hurt? I'm not cynical, he said earnestly. I just don't trust people who advertise how happy they are. The happiness cult. I'm happy, she said, trying to lighten things up. And somehow you're tolerating me. That's true. He smiled, or did his best impersonation of someone smiling. Maybe you're not as happy as you look. Inside the park, Garrett pulled over to the Lake McDonald Lodge so they could use the bathrooms, parking beside a van with a legalized Jesus magnet stuck to its door. When Cece emerged from the ladies' room, Garrett was nowhere to be found. She waited for him in the lobby, which was gargoyled with the heads of majestic beasts, moose, elk, bighorn sheep. She wasn't sure this set the right tone for a national park. While Cece waited for Garrett to emerge, a group of children with compasses dangling from their necks gathered in front of the fireplace. The children were dressed like British military commanders in knee-high socks and khaki shorts. One of them blew into a pitch pipe, tentatively, and they broke into song. O Everlasting Light. Their voices were beautiful, breathtaking, angelic as a church choir's. They beamed at the crowd of visitors, impressed by their own virtuosity. People stopped what they were doing and gathered to watch. Brightest of all on earth that's bright, come shine away my sin. Cece found herself thinking of her mother, always her mother, of the musty, agonizing pews in the Episcopal church they went to when she was a girl. Still, she loved singing the hymns, mostly because her mother's voice was so beautiful. It seemed to come from somebody else, a different mother entirely, like a ventriloquist's trick. Cece knew nothing about this other mother except that God did something to her, made her shining and mysterious, which aroused Cece's jealousy. She pictured him in black orthopedic shoes and Bermuda shorts, like the old men they saw at the beach. She was sad at age 5 when her dad, much more of a believer than her mom, was, despite the singing, snatched Cece from this secret mother and began sending her to Sunday school. Hearing the name, she thought it would be a school where they learned about Sunday instead. Instead, they'd learned about Adam and Eve and Noah's Ark and the various things God did to his children who misbehaved. Sometimes Ms. Sissel, their teacher, would read to them from the actual Bible. Cece still remembered the second verse of Genesis, which had made little sense to her, but struck some gong of terror in her heart. And the earth was without form, and void, and darkness was upon the face of the deep. She lay in bed at night, thinking about the deep and its hideous face, and wondering, too, what would have happened, where Cece herself would be, if God hadn't said, "Let there be light." What if he'd simply forgotten, or overslept, or had laryngitis? After reading aloud, Ms. Sissel had asked them to draw creation, the beginning of the world, and Cece had colored her piece of paper black. Ms. Sissel hadn't liked this. Another time, she'd handed out a worksheet called Words to Describe Yourself, and Cece had spent a long time, longer than anyone else, trying to figure out what to put down. Nothing that popped into her mind seemed right. If she said fearless, she also meant sacred. If joyful, then gloomy too. Whatever she thought of, the opposite seemed equally true. So Cece made up some words to describe herself. Blahphoric, selfish, selfishless. When Ms. Sissel saw them, she seemed offended, angry even, which surprised Cece, and threw the worksheet in the trash. So Cece wrote what everyone else wrote. Friendly, adventurous, helpful. It was the first time she realized people didn't really care who you were. In fact, they were happier when you lied about yourself. Garrett emerged from the men's room at last, but then seemed to have some trouble navigating past the gift shop. He froze under a sheep mount, staring at the identically dressed children assembled by the fireplace, their faces lifted in song. Cece watched him from across the lobby. Was she imagining it, or was he rooted in fright? "Are you okay?" she asked, after they were back on the road. "Yeah," he said unconvincingly. "Why?" "In the lodge, you looked, I don't know." Garrett blushed, staring at the windshield. He fiddled with the radio, though he'd told her earlier there wasn't reception in the park. They'd begun to climb now, looping east and leaving the river behind. "It's something that happens to me sometimes. Things start to look sort of, I don't know, impossible. I can't really explain it. People are the worst. It's like they don't belong. I'll see them standing on two legs wearing these freaky lace-up things on their feet and think, who invited them?" Cece laughed. "You don't think that about yourself." "That's just the feeling I get. I'm trying to describe it. You know how Levin feels disgusted by his own baby? Imagine if everyone made you feel that way. Like they're supposed to be related to you, right? But there's been a terrible mistake." He grimaced. "I just want to spray them with something to reverse the error." "Like what?" He shrugged. "A can of something. Human off, or whatever. Something to make them disappear." He glanced at her. "I don't actually want to kill people," he explained. "That's good." She stared at the uneven legs of his shorts. "Probably it was the animals' heads in there. That's generally a trigger." It occurred to Cece for the first time that he might be mentally ill, but something was happening to her. The hairs on her arms felt strange, astir, like filings under a magnet. It had begun when Garrett told her she wasn't as happy as she looked. They drove up the Going to the Sun Road, which was so crowded with vehicles that Garrett could drive only about 5 miles per hour. This was the National Park Experience now, he told her, an endless cluster. Most people didn't even bother to get out of their cars, or if they did, it was to pull over at a viewing area and snap a few pictures. "I can't see why they want to, though," Cece said, crouching down to see as much through the windshield as possible. The road had been blasted right out of the mountain and taken 11 years to build, which seemed like a hell of a lot of work, even for a road that went to the sun. 3 people had died building it, Garrett explained. in places that had to use so much dynamite that the crew wore socks over their boots to prevent sparks. She had the sense he was telling her all this to impress her, not with his knowledge, but with his dullness. He was trying to sound as uncrazy as possible, though he also seemed to genuinely love the place, hanging from the steering wheel to gawk at views he must have seen 100 times before. They passed a sign for something called the Weeping Wall. Just as the name suggested, it seemed to be in tears, water streaming down its face. A crowd of tourists was taking pictures. Towering above the wall, so high it looked like a painted backdrop, was an enormous saw-toothed ridge, as finely ribbed as the sail of a dinosaur. "Zowie," Cece said, "look at the size of those cliffs." "That's the hike we're doing," Garrett joked. "Charlie was right. You're hilarious." "Should have seen this place when I was a kid," Garrett said. "Talk about Zowie. There were 150 glaciers." "How many are there now?" 25, I think." "God." "Soon they'll have to change its name. Slush National Park. Or doom it with tragic irony for the next 1,000 years. Cece was sad about this. The wall, it dawned on her, was weeping glacier tears, though honestly, she couldn't imagine the place being any more glorious than it was. People might look at it and drop dead. OD on beauty. Peaks soared all around them, as if competing for God's attention. One of them, so big it gave you the feeling of an alien arrival, was wearing a necklace of clouds. A silver waterfall dangled beneath the clouds, fine and glittering and still as thread. At the bottom of the valley, far, far below them, the river was no more than a squiggle. A hawk wheeled back and forth, puny enough to trap in your fist. For a moment, Cece was borne aloft, released, the demands of her life as small and distant as the river. Then she started to feel dizzy, not borne aloft at all. Cece pinned her eyes to the road. She was a little scared of heights. Okay, more than a little. She tended to forget this in L.A. The fear only popped up occasionally, typically on vacation. Climbing the stairs of the Eiffel Tower, say, or soaring over a gulch in a chairlift. So she had a habit of forgetting it was there. They got to Logan Pass and drove around searching for a space. After 20 minutes of sharking the lot, Cece felt the elation of the drive-up melting away. It was hot in Garrett's pickup. The air conditioning didn't work very well. After about the 10th trip around the parking lot, they lucked into a spot by the visitor's center, next to a Chevy Suburban the size of a house, inside of which a cage match appeared to have broken out. A boy, maybe 5 years old, was screaming at the top of his lungs, trying to yank something away from his older sister, who was yelling out the opposite window for her father. The mother sat in the passenger seat with her hands over her ears. Eventually, the father burst out of the bathroom, as if from a starting gate, 300 pounds maybe, and yet he sprinted at full tilt across the parking lot, the ice in his drink shaking like a maraca. The effect was mesmerizing. The kid stopped fighting and watched him through the window. At the car, the man flung open the door to the back seat and pulled the boy out with his free hand before sitting him on top of the roof. "Shut up! Shut up! Shut up!" the father yelled, practically in tears. "Should we report him or something?" Cece asked after the family had trooped, tear-streaked, to the visitor's center, weirdly united by the scene they'd put on. "Report what?" Garrett said, sitting beside her on the gate of the pickup to retie his hiking boots. Cece stared at him. "The father!" "I don't think you can report a father for having a bad day." "Bad day? That guy was abusive." Garrett looked up from his boots. "You can't imagine ever losing your shit like that?" "My God, no! Not like that. Ever?" Cece stood up from the tailgate. "I can promise you I'll never scream shut up in my child's face." Garrett smiled. "I won't," she said, annoyed. "Want a bet?" "Sure, $1,000,000. 100, Garrett said, sticking his hand out. "Let's make it reasonable." Cece took his hand and then released it almost immediately in mid-shake. They had never touched before. His hand was slender, more girlish than she'd expected, a shock. She cleared her throat. Anyway, if I don't win, I would like you and Charlie to kill me. I hope you do win, he said seriously. At the trailhead, Garrett led her onto a dirt path that wound through a meadow of purple daisies, billions of them, as if all the flowers on earth had flown there for a convention. Cece had a hard time believing her eyes. She'd heard the word purple all her life, had arrogantly presumed she knew what it meant, but clearly there'd been some kind of misunderstanding. She'd been a prisoner in a cave. Before long, they were walking along the edge of a cliff, steep enough that you could see straight down to the road, all the miniature rental cars lined up like a row of candy buttons. A terrible thought chilled her scalp. Wait, is this the hike you pointed out from the road? Garrett nodded. You said you were joking. He looked at her curiously. Why would I joke about that? Cece felt faint. Phantom hands materialized at her back, aching for a push. She did her best to ignore them. The trick was not to look down, to keep her eyes locked on the Nalgene bottles going slish, slosh, slish on Garrett's hips. He had on a kind of a fanny pack that doubled as a holster for water bottles, like a cowboy who'd taken a wrong turn at the Alamo and ended up at Angkor Wat. When she got tired of staring at Garrett's hips, there were other things to distract her. Alpine vistas and little splashing waterfalls and glacier lilies drooping obscenely in the sun. Petals peeled back to expose their genitals. Beer grass, bear grass, that's what Garrett called it, bobbled in the breeze. Each stalk of grass foamed with tiny flowers, exploding in a plume of white. Cece slipped her camera from her pocket to take a picture. Don't ruin it, Garrett said. I'm not going to ruin it. Photos make beautiful things uglier and more boring, he said, and ugly things less ugly and more interesting. Cece laughed. Is that an aphorism? The path narrowed significantly until they were edging along an actual precipice. It wasn't a trail so much as a bas relief. Cece's knees went weak. A green rope had been eye-bolted to the rock. She grabbed onto it. The hands on her back were less ghostly now, seemed to be exerting palpable force. She inched along the cliff, trying to ignore the preschool wobble in her legs, clenching the rope as if it were a literal lifeline, a line of life. The back of her t-shirt, drenched with sweat, had turned to ice. The trail followed a bend in the cliff. She closed her eyes and inched around it as best she could, summoning years of expensive yoga coaching to silence the voice of doubt, to become as mindful as possible. But she was full of mind already, or at least the mental image of herself bouncing like a Barbie doll down to the road. Her mind was kind of the trouble. When she opened her eyes again, she was staring at a mountain goat. It was white and woolly and blocking their way, eating some needle grass growing along the fringe of the trail. One of the goat's horns had fractured at the root, but it hadn't fallen off completely, still dangling from its head. The broken horn hung rakishly over one eye. Wow, Garrett said, that's one ugly goat. Cece tried to smile. Even a mother couldn't love that goat, he said. Garrett swung his waist pack off and unzipped the pocket to take out his camera. As he was doing this, Cece made the mistake of glancing down. The world seesawed, trying to dump her off the cliff of its own accord. "Want to test my hypothesis?" he asked, holding out his camera. She shook her head, clutching the rope with two hands. "Hey, are you all right?" "Make it move," Cece said quietly. "I'll try, but this is his home. We're the wildlife to him." "Please," she said. "No nature sermons." Garrett looked at her in concern. He tried to shoo the goat away, doing a kind of plane rescue thing with his arms, waving them in the air. But the ugly creature only continued to graze, its head bent to the ground. Flies buzzed around its broken horn. They were trapped. There was no way to get past. The trail was too narrow, and Cece didn't think she had it in her to turn around. The mountain goat inched closer to get at some lichen, causing a landslide of pebbles. Cece sat down on the trail, close to tears. "This isn't a great place for a picnic," Garrett said. "You think this is funny? That goat almost killed us." "That goat did not almost kill us. It caused a landslide." "That was a pebble hitting some other pebbles." He took off his hat and peered valiantly past the ugly goat, which had flumped down on the trail as well. "Okay, here's what we're going to do."
12: "What?"
11: He paused. "Actually, I don't know. It's just what people say in situations like this. Why didn't you tell me you were so scared of heights?"
12: "Why didn't you tell me you were such an asshole?"
11: Garrett frowned. "You don't actually like me very much, do you?"
12: "No shit. I don't like you at all. I've been pretending for Charlie's sake."
11: "I'm that awful?
12: You told me my mother's death was a pet peeve."
11: "I'm sorry," he said sincerely. He tugged his hat back on, then fiddled with his stupid water holster, tightening the strap until it cinched him like a girdle.
12: Jesus, was he going to cry?
11: "I don't know why I said that. There's something wrong with me."
12: "Huh, you think?"
11: "My father's dying too," he said.
12: "Boo-hoo, who gives a shit?"
11: A breeze picked up, tickling Cece's armpit. She gripped the rope tightly like someone on a runaway bus. She was hanging on for dear life. Garrett tried to get her to stand up, explaining that they could return the way they'd come, nice and easy. Imagine you're on a big, flat beach. But her fingers wouldn't let go of the rope, even when he tried hoisting her up himself. They were like someone else's fingers, far stronger than her own. The goat looked at Cece and Garrett as if they'd finally captured its interest. They were mounting a play for its entertainment. Eventually, Garrett sat down beside her.
12: "I'm going to kill that ugly goat," Cece said.
11: "If you're going to kill something, it should probably be me."
12: "Okay," she said earnestly.
11: She looked down at the tiny sunbound cars, a grave error, and felt the trail pitch like a boat.
12: "Here, grab my hand instead of that rope,"
11: Garrett said. "We'll stand up together." She refused, then refused again, and then, acknowledging that she had no other option but to let go of the rope, the sooner the better, refused once more. Finally, after he continued to badger her, sitting there on his ass and holding up his hand for her to grab, Cece took a deep breath and dropped the rope and gripped him instead. They sat there for a minute, holding hands. Judging from the look on Garrett's face, she was squeezing hard. Was he bleeding? Probably it was just sweat. Patiently, Garrett knelt on the trail and then asked her to do the same. Deep breaths, prayers to a god she didn't believe in. And then he got to his feet very slowly and pulled her up with him, supporting her so her legs wouldn't buckle. Cece clinging to him like a toddler. Garrett said something in a calm voice. She didn't catch a word of it, nor did she care. And then he very gradually and delicately transferred her weight to the ground, forcing her to trust her own feet. Cece stood there panting. Garrett began to coax her in the direction they had come from, away from the triumphant goat, leading her by the hand while she clutched the guide rope with the other, doing everything in her power not to look down. It was harrowing and then merely distressing, and then kind of doably uncool. She was aging in reverse, gaining limberness with every step. By the time they reached the end of the guide rope, the trail widening into a slope gentle enough for flowers to grow on, Cece felt almost bipedal again. She just about kissed the ground. How horizontal it was! For the first time in her life, it occurred to her that flat earthers might not be lunatics. She was still holding on to Garrett's hand, squeezing it, actually, just as hard. Of course, she would have held anyone's hand on that cliff, Idi Amin's or Jack the Ripper's. Then something strange happened. Garrett relaxed his grip,
12: trying to release her, but she continued to hold on to his hand. She didn't let go of it. Was she trying to hurt him? It had stopped being a fear thing, or maybe it was a different fear entirely, something impervious to rescue. His hand was thin and sweaty and full of hand parts. He quit trying to let go, squeezed hesitantly back. "Come closer," her mother had said, as if some secret might be imparted to her. She was waiting still, waiting and waiting. A ground squirrel peeped at them from a hole in the dirt. Cece let go of Garrett's hand as if she'd been bitten. Her hand ached. She was trembling. It felt like that, a bite. She sniffed her fingers when Garrett wasn't looking. Why? They smelled like the rest of him, vaguely of food, like the ice at the bottom of a cooler. Garrett, blushing, stuffed his hand into his pocket. Perhaps he'd seen her from the corner of his eye. They hiked back without speaking, one of those silences that dug itself deeper and deeper, each step like the pitch of a shovel. Cece trailed a few yards behind, tasting the dust from Garrett's boots. The water sloshed in his holster thing. She was thirsty, totally parched, but the silence was too thick to breach. Anyway, he didn't seem interested in stopping to offer her a drink. And why would he be? She'd called him names, even scoffed at the news that his father was dying. She'd started, now that she could walk again, to feel somewhat guilty. Cece stopped, finally, waiting for Garrett to notice. She thought he might keep going without her, just slosh back to the parking lot on his own. But instead, he slowed after a few steps and turned in her direction. He did not look insulted. He looked dazed, stricken, almost as if he was ill. He walked back to where she stood. A dragonfly was perched on the button of his cap like a propeller. It had all happened before, or seemed to have, in precisely this way. "Could I maybe get some water?" she asked. He gazed at her, squinting in the sun. She might as well have spoken Bulgarian. "Water?" she tried again. "Yes." Cece took the bottle from his hand, careful to avoid his fingers. Raising it to her lips, she was distracted by some approaching hikers, an out-of-shape couple and their kids, the screaming family from the parking lot. The sun was perched on the dad's shoulders, smiling like it was the greatest day of his life. 4. Garrett slipped out of the house while Cece was upstairs, knowing he'd drunk too much wine, that as soon as he got into his truck, he would technically become a drunk driver, one of the least appealing things a drunk person could become. But he'd stayed too long already. He pulled his car keys from his pocket, almost dropping them on the porch. His hand felt heavier than usual, dense with the memory of Cece's grip. She'd hardly said a word to him on the way back from Glacier, staring crossly out the window, still fuming. Garrett imagined over the death hike. Perhaps it was a relief not to have to pretend to enjoy his company. He'd had to pee terribly, but was afraid to disrupt Cece's silence. So he was surprised after he'd dashed into the Margolis's to use the bathroom when she'd asked if he wanted a drink. Charlie had sent her some wines to taste. No doubt he'd value Garrett's opinion. Also, drinking alone depressed her. Garrett knew nothing about wine, but pretended to, noting that one called Half Past a Freckle had some earth to it, but agreeing emphatically that something was missing. "Wind? Fire?" he'd said, finally making her laugh. They'd tried a Cote de Rhone that made his mouth pucker, then something that tasted like a Jolly Rancher, all on an empty stomach. Garrett waited for Cece to kick him out, or at least to nudge him tactfully out the door, suspecting she was simply absolving a guilty conscience. And yet she poured them another wine, and another. Meanwhile, her hand, the same one that had squeezed his up at Glacier, refused to let go, did not creep away in shame. It did not crawl under the porch to die. Garrett kept sneaking glances at it, as if it were a rare and bashful creature. At some point, Charlie called, and Cece had taken the phone upstairs to talk to him. Garrett climbed into the truck, steadying himself, then dropped his keys before he could get them into the ignition. He switched on the dome light and found them sitting in the thermos he'd parked in the cup holder. They were soaking in the coffee at the bottom. He tried to retrieve them, went into the truck, steadying himself, then dropped his keys before he could get them into the ignition. He switched on the dome light and found them sitting in the thermos he'd parked in the cup holder.

searched the living room, then stuck her head into the kitchen. How wonderful this was, to be looked for. He was invisible. He could spy on her from the vehicle. Then she opened the front door and went out to the porch and saw him, because, of course, he wasn't invisible. He was sitting in a truck with the dome light on. For no earthly reason, Cece pretended not to notice him, and then picked up the binoculars from the table and pointed them in his direction, jumping back as though she'd seen a bear. A dopey thing, a joke, and yet all was lost. It was like a compass finding north, a happiness as pure and sudden as that. She even looked different, new and strange, and somehow in focus. The wild shrub of hair, the slanty jack-o'-lantern eyebrows, the dimple in her chin that looked like a poke. None of these features was particularly attractive on their own. In fact, they were sort of funny-looking. But put together, they were beautiful, heart-walloping, a face he'd missed his whole life without knowing it. Cece, who'd lowered the binoculars, stared at him in concern. Garrett realized he still had the keys in his teeth. He dropped them in his lap like a golden retriever. "I have to go," he shouted, essentially to himself. He had some trouble hand-eyeing the key into its slot. Then he switched off the dome light and reversed down the driveway and backed into a corner of the fence, which made a sound like a firecracker. Garrett sped off in his truck, then slowed once he realized how fast he was going. The empty road seemed to dangle in front of him. Good God, what had he done? The moon, that lighthouse in the sky, guided him home. "I'm sorry," he said to Charlie in his head, because he'd damaged something and couldn't remember feeling so happy. Chapter 5. What a simple story this would be if we paid no attention to Charlie. But here he is, unlatching the gate to the orchard. He looks a bit lost, too, or at least misplaced. He's wearing a trucker's cap, something he does only in Montana, which, combined with his pale legs and designer eyeglasses, makes him look faintly ridiculous. He knows this, of course, but it doesn't bother him. He has on a tie-dye shirt, not because he likes the Grateful Dead, but because he found one in the mothball-y dresser in his room, and it reminds him of being 16, the last time he felt this happy. He takes a deep breath of Montana air, pine needles, a faint crawfishy smell from the lake, a hint of sweetness from the cherries bubbling in the trees. Charlie spends so much time in the hospital that it's always the air he notices first, the smell of it moving through things, the opposite of death. Second thing he notices is the boredom. Even now, with the wedding in less than a week, he isn't quite sure what to do with himself. Sometimes he finds himself standing around the yard in a kind of trance, waiting for God knows what, befuddled by the fact that he isn't even on call. In L.A., he often complained about not having enough time. But wasn't that the whole purpose of time? To spend it? Charlie liked having the currency to spend, even to waste. But he also felt lost and a bit freaked out by its abundance, as if he'd inherited something that wasn't his. He liked vacations, knew, rather he was supposed to like them, but they seemed to expose him to pesky existential riddles, like why he was on Earth to begin with. Of course he wasn't on vacation now. He was getting married. Surely there were 100 things to do before Saturday, but Cece seemed to have taken care of them all. The caterer, the florist, the square dance music band, and the later unsquare dance music DJ. Even Charlie's bachelor party on Wednesday night was being arranged by other people. He couldn't tell Cece this, but he didn't really care about the wedding at all. He wanted to be married to her, wanted this more than anything he'd ever wanted in his life. The actual wedding part seemed somehow beside the point. Honestly, he couldn't help feeling like all the material parts, the flowers, the gourmet taco station, the photographer, and his interest in visual storytelling, cheapened their love a bit, made it seem like everyone else's. Anyway,
He was glad to have a task now.

0: which was picking raspberries for Cece's extended family, most of whom were arriving at the Salish Inn this afternoon. Once in the orchard, Charlie made sure to chain the fence behind him in case a stealth deer tried to sneak in and devour all of his mother's vegetables. His mother despised deer for this reason and had been known to run into the orchard with her father's old shotgun, not to kill them, of course, but to scare them off with the noise. Some ancestral hillbilly possessed her when her kale was threatened. He carried his bucket to the row of irrigated bushes and began plucking the berries from their thorny white middles, like bees from their stingers, plopping half of them in the bucket, the rest in his mouth. He had done this every summer of his life, and it never ceased to make him feel like a kid again. Not just the Huck Finney pleasure of it, but the lonely pioneer feeling of everyone else being in the house, his ears adjusting to the frequency of birds and breeze. We have come to the end of episode 2 of Dream State. We'll continue again next time.
1: 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Hi, my name is Billy, and here is tonight's weather forecast for the Talking Information Center. This evening, it will be partly cloudy with degrees low around 56. The sun rose today at 5:21 a.m. The sun will set today at 8:01 p.m. The sun will rise tomorrow at 5:20 a.m. And that's all the weather I have for today. I'm Billy giving you the weather for the Talking Information Center. Have a wonderful evening.
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12: Hi, welcome to the Talking Information Center short story program, being read from here at the Talking Information Center. My name is Danny V. Today reading the short story, Lord of Misrule, by the author Thomas K. Carpenter. Once again, the Talking Information Center's short story program, being read from here at the Talking Information Center. And now for the story. The land swayed beneath Magistrate Ovid's feet as he exited the carriage outside his father's villa 40 days after he'd left Alexandria. Rome lay beneath him, firelight dotting the hills like uneasy eyes, the sounds of drunken revelry no longer audible due to the brisk winds. Some thought the city like a slumbering lion, restless and ready to draw blood with its sharp claws. But Ovid saw the city like a colony of ants, climbing over themselves to offer their bodies to a mercurial emperor. The requested return to Rome was no accident. His father did nothing without purpose, and had it not been for the support that was extended to him in Alexandria, Ovid might have refused the journey. The only question now was, in whose belly would the blade turn? Ovid, you overgrown cucurbita, weary from the long carriage ride from the port of Ostia and a little nauseous, Ovid didn't mind and didn't recognize Agamemnon until he stepped into the light. He was a handsome man with dark hair and a smile that had charmed many a woman into his bedchambers, despite his lowly status. Says the Furcifer, Ovid clasps Emilianus's forearm. Salve, Emil. Io, Eusatanelia, grinned Emilianus. What horrible luck that my ship did not get delayed further, so I could avoid the entire festival. And miss the best part? The twinkle in his eyes reminded him of how he'd gotten the nickname. Emilianus had made him drink the entire serving bowl of pumpkin soup, half of which had spilled onto his festive toga. I'd prefer to be in Alexandria with Elia. She gets so lonely when I'm not around. Ovid clasped Emilianus on the shoulder. Hopefully, you'll take it easy on me after the long trip. Your father plans on naming someone else Lord of Misrule for the party. Please don't tell me that you're no longer his favorite slave, asked Ovid. My position isn't in doubt, said Emilianus, as they strolled towards the domus, a heaviness weighing on his friend. Your warning is unnecessary. I know my father's opinion, said Ovid, sighing. What's wrong? Do you not wish to see him? Does a horse wish to see the gelding knife? No, it's not him. I'd hope to lay a candle at my mother's grave before I face my father, but the gods have seen fit to interfere. I light one for you every year on her birthday, said Emilianus. Thank you, my friend. I drink a glass of passum in her honor. I wish I could do more. Here we must part. I must check on the other guests. Can you tell me where my father is? I have not seen and have not been in this domus. Emilianus gave him the directions to the kitchen. The villa was much larger than the one on which he'd grown up, complete with a hillside of olive trees and a warehouse for his father's goods. How like him not to want to be far from his own commerce. The building was decorated with holly wreaths and garlands of ivy and fir, hung around the doorways. An altar to Saturn, covered in half-melted wax tapers, had a prominent spot in the atrium. Ovid spied the other guests milling around the triclinium, including his stepmother, Tarpeia, whom he had not yet met, but he was aware of her family and distant relation to the emperor. The heavy thunk startled Ovid upon his entry, as his father, Pontius Cornelius Antonius, slammed a cleaver through the leg of the deer on the wood table. The leather apron blocked the worst of the splatter, while the slave standing nearby was covered in droplets of blood, including a crimson constellation across his jaw. Prepare the imperial fabric for shipment. It must be ready to ride by morning. I will not suffer delays. And he paused with a scowl, then pulled a piece of parchment from beneath his apron and wiped it in the deer's blood. And have a courier return this to Senator Aviola. The wide-eyed slave bowed his head and scurried from the room like a dog trying not to get hit. Iao Saturnalia, father. The older man now stood with the cleaver in his fist, blood dripping off the heavy blade. Most found it hard to believe that Ovid's father had never been in the Legion, given his massive forearms, broad shoulders, and decisive gaze. Ovid was sure that he had been. He would have received his battlement crown for being first over the wall and would have climbed the ranks quickly. Why do I not have a grandson to carry on my name? I figure that's the least you can do, since you've thus far been a political disappointment as magistrate, said Pontius. The question was punctuated with the slam of the cleaver. Ovid did his best not to flinch, but the blow had come quickly. I do my duty as a husband, father. Pontius set the cleaver aside and tore at the leg of the deer with his powerful grip. No grandson for me to hold. No spoils of victory in the empire's second greatest city. What worth are you, boy? I serve the Rakotis, Dictrus, hardly a bastion of political advantage. Then leverage that doddering old fool, Manachem, out of his. This argument had been repeated in dozens of letters with his father since he'd been named as a magistrate in Alexandria, but he found himself falling back into the same useless arguments. It would be dishonorable. Manachem has served Alexandria well, and besides, he has the ear of the new governor. Pontius grabbed a filleting dagger and began slicing the fur away from the meat. Honor is a wall for those without ambition to hide. Do you think I honorably achieved my position today? You'd be a fat stall boy in the nundiage if it weren't for my maneuverings. Without honor, the empire would tear itself apart as quickly as you are butchering that deer, said Ovid. His father then pointed the blade at him. See? There's that wit that I hear so much about. Your commander in the Legion said that if you had half as much ambition as you have wit, you could have been a legate. What do you want, father? Pontius jammed the tip of the blade into the wooden table and grabbed a towel that he used to clean off his hands. Do you remember Cassius Parmenius? He won the Battle of Regensburg, did he not? I recall his name was rising when I left for Alexandria, and that he had larger political ambitions. He's here tonight, isn't he? At least your eyes are not fools. Yes, I left him speaking with Tarpeia. She knows how to butter the hog. Speaking of Tarpeia, your feelings on that matter of my new wife are inconsequential. I loved your mother, but she is no longer with us. Yes, of course, I understand. And here Ovid cleared his throat, suddenly uncomfortable under his father's severe gaze. Do you want me to help you with Cassius? Are you seeking an alliance? That battered swan? I'd rather serve him as a dish. His face has seen the flat side of a blade too often. No, son, Cassius seeks to usurp Governor Flaccus's position. He's been in the whispering in Emperor Tiberius's ear for too long without counter. You wish me to discover his darkest secrets? That's a lot to ask for a Saturnalia pardon, and it would put me in danger should he ascend to the position of his desire. Open your ears, boy. I want you to do the thing that I know you're more than capable of. Get him very drunk. I have an outfit I want him to wear. An outfit? Asked Ovid of his father, feeling like he was back on the ship during heavy storms when no step was solid and every horizon was filled with danger. The barbarian garb that you brought back from your campaign, Ovid furrowed his forehead in thought. Why? I don't understand how this furthers your position. Pontius waved away his son's question. You don't need to know the workings of my mind, boy, to follow the instructions. Do you understand, boy? Yes, father. Attend to the party. I'll let you know your role when the time comes, he said to his son. The others were easy to find. He merely followed the laughter until he came upon a scene of a dozen folks, including his childhood friend and head slave, Emilianus, his father's new wife, Tarpeia, and the battered swan, Cassius. Ovid saw why his father had called him that the moment came to light with a deep scar along the jaw and a nose that looked like it had been flayed by savages. Ovid, said Tarpeia, with a broad smile, by Hercules, I am pleased to finally meet you. She was not a handsome woman, with a hawk-like nose and small black eyes, but that wasn't why his father had desired their union. Besides claiming a relation to Emperor Tiberius, she was known to be cunning, a fitting pair with his striving father. The pleasure is all mine, said Ovid, feeling naked, without the sash of his office from Alexandria. Ave, Ovid, our most valuable province hasn't slid into the sea from the mismanagement of the governor yet, has it? Asked Cassius. The naked disdain surprised Ovid, but then again, he wasn't in Alexandria. The comment told him how comfortable Cassius felt about his prospects. Governor Flaccus has only been in his position for a short time, and I rarely interact with him, given my stewardship of the Rakotis district. If I were governor, you'd have a better position than the district of criminals and thieves, said Cassius. There's more to the district than you'd... And here, Cassius turned to Emilianus, clasping his shoulder in a sign of familiarity. I hear you're quite the master of the house. Pontius claims that you've doubled his commerce this last year alone. Emilianus made himself small before Cassius, a trick Ovid had forgotten about after years away from the domus. I merely advised a trend that I had spotted amid the nobles, which Pontius was able to profit from. Come now, don't be so modest. If you were my slave, I'd have freed you already and placed you in charge of my businesses, said Cassius. That's very kind of you, said Emilianus. And here Cassius squeezed the slave's shoulder. And I've heard some stories that the Saturnalia festivities in this house... I hope you'll take it easy on these old bones when you're Lord of Misrule, laughed Cassius. Emilianus glanced over with an odd smile. Ovid had never been a fan of Saturnalia, unlike his father, who'd always brought important guests to tease them with outrageous pranks. One year, Emilianus had made Senator Gaius bark like a dog, while one of the other guest's wives spanked him with a bundle of reeds. When the prank had been announced, Ovid had been sure that the senator would grow red-faced with anger. But the old man seemed delighted that he'd been picked. Ovid's thought was interrupted by the arrival of his father, who'd changed into his colorful toga, called a synthesis, and shed the dour expression that he'd worn during their discussion in the kitchen. Come now, honored guests, let us attend to a proper Saturnalia feast. Everyone crowded into Tricetium, which had been arrayed in a U-shape. After drinks were poured, the giving of sigillaria commenced. Ovid had brought delicate pottery scarabs made by the locals of his district, but the gifts fell flat despite their obvious quality, while the ugly wax figures of Roman nobility that his father offered were accepted as if they were pitchers filled with gold coins. As plates of boiled eel and a variety of cheeses were brought to the table, Ovid leaned over to Cassius. How did you come to know my father? Cassius sloppily drank from his cup, with his eyes darting at the other guests, including a comely younger woman that was a relation to Tarpeia. Does a man ever remember the first day he saw the sun? Your father has been a fixture in Rome as long as I remember. It's a wonder that he's not made a senator, even though, if rumors are correct, that might be happening sooner rather than later. The conversation was loud and was rowdy at the other sections of the table. Ovid spoke in a lower voice now, curiosity getting the better of him. Why is that? He said. Cassius held his cup out for more mulled wine, and he was laughing when some of it spilled on his hand. Ovid was about to repeat his question when he caught his father's glare. Drink with me. Tonight is a night of revelry, not politics, said Cassius. And Ovid grabbed his drink and took a long draw, matching the older man who seemed ready to live in his cups this evening. The warm, spiced wine soothed Ovid's tired bones from the long journey across the Mediterranean. Before Ovid could proffer another question, Cassius pounded on the table, and that lowered the volume of the conversation. Now a break from the story. This is the Talking Information Center's short story program being read from here at the Talking Information Center, and this is the short story, The Lord of Misrule, by the author Thomas K. Carpenter. And now, back to the Talking Information Center's short story program. Yes, come now, Pontius. Who are you naming as the Lord of Misrule? I certainly didn't come to this party for those ugly clay scarabs. And here, everyone erupted in laughter, while Cassius grinned at Ovid with aplomb. And here, Pontius rose to his feet like a general about to address his counselors before a big battle. Normally, we'd play some dice games for prizes, but we can do that afterwards when you're too drunk to know. I'm cheating. Besides, I wouldn't want to disappoint my treasured guest. And here, Pontius raised his cup towards Cassius, who matched him. His father downed his drink, grinning at the table freely as the true master of ceremonies. Tonight is a special night, said Pontius, pouring himself another cup of mulled wine. My son has returned from our great city of Alexandria. As magistrate, my beautiful wife, Tarpeia, guided our staff to a wonderful feast, and we have many important guests under our roof tonight, including the great Cassius, hero of Regensburg. Let us celebrate until the dogs of morning howl beneath our windows. The assembled cheered, pounding on the table and downing their cups. Thus I name to preside over the evening with an iron fist, in doling out punishments and prizes. And here he leaned over conspiratorially with a twinkle in his eyes. Depending how naughty you've been this past year, the Lord of Misrule. And here everyone turned towards the head slave, Aemilianus, who had been the Lord of Misrule the last 6 years. My son, Ovid. The laughter and festive atmosphere died upon the announcement. Ovid found himself less shocked than his guest, since he'd been covertly warned by Aemilianus earlier in that someone else, it would be someone different than he this year. But even he would never have guessed that his father would say his own name, that he would call upon him his own son. "This is quite unusual, Pontius," said Cassius. "Your son is a magistrate in full, not a lowly slave or a commoner. The spirit of it is to remind ourselves that the empire functions only when all the classes are inspired to thrive. Pick again, and let us begin this revelry in earnest," he said. The smile on Pontius' expression didn't match the hardness of his black eyes as they reflected flickering candles. "I've made my choice," he said. "Now let us rearrange our seating so we might honor our new Lord of Misrule," he said. Here, Ovid took the position at the head of the center of the U-shaped table, while his father took a seat at the other end. To his surprise, Aemilianus was seated on his father's right, and while the others were setting and settling themselves, he was nakedly staring at Ovid, and the two spoke quietly together. "Yo, Saturnalia," said Ovid, lifting his cup and receiving a weak reply from the guests. While he'd never felt comfortable in the home of his father, he'd never considered himself in danger. But 3 years in Alexandria as magistrate had attuned himself to the political hazards of his position, and while he'd prefer to spend his time relaxing with his wife Elia, he'd learned that no one was spared from the great game, and thus he arrayed his thoughts toward the perils hidden within this strange choice. "As my father has named me," here Pontius turned over his stamped brass cup with a single drip of wine slipped out. "Ovid, why don't you serve our guests a new round of drinks? Their cups are empty," he said. Cassius grumbled. "This is quite unusual." Not wanting to provoke his father, while he determined the purpose of this night's surprise, Ovid now grabbed the pitcher. "As Lord of Misrule, it's my decision to begin by pouring the guests a new round of drinks. But be warned, they won't be full long." Here, everyone nervously laughed, which broke the storm that had been brewing over the table. As Ovid circled, overfilling their cups and then commanding them to be emptied, he tried to determine what purpose his father had now intended when he remembered the request of him in the kitchen. Ovid started with a new random commands for the lesser guests, and he was drawing inspiration from past events before he now turned to Cassius. "As the hero of Regensburg, it is time to show the rest of these imbeciles bravery in the face of misfortune. Now let me see what punishment I shall inflict upon you," he said. "I'm stiff with excitement," Cassius laughed and slammed his fist into the bottom of a table, knocking over more glasses. As everyone was focused on Ovid, waiting for the next round of punishment, they missed the hard stare of Pontius, a warning if he had ever seen one. I think our hero should put on a proper outfit, something that speaks to the nature of his spirit. Do we have any suggestions from here in the crowd? A few yelled out stola, the preferred dress of an upstanding woman in Rome. But for Saturnalia festivities, that was a tame request. The most scandalous request was for Cassius to don purple garb, but that color was reserved for the emperor alone, and even the most drunken Roman would never dare to wear it, even in jest, for it would be a death sentence. Put me in the stola. I'll show you ladies how to wear it properly, said Cassius, as he stood and grabbed himself, eliciting laughter and more sloppy drinking. I declare, as the rule of misrule, that you shall wear the garb of the barbarians you bested in Regensburg. And here, Ovid lifted his cup, drinking a healthy hurrah, and more drinking, but the incredulous glances had him stunned as the guests. You rotten, leaky loculus. The older warrior had lurched across the corner of the table, attempting now to strike Ovid, who had barely backed out the way before Cassius stumbled over the youngative relative of Tarpeia, crashing to the ground. The next few moments were chaotic, with Cassius struggling to his feet, pushing away those who were trying to help, while injuring the poor woman who had been trapped under him. By the time things had been calmed, Cassius was blotchy and red-faced, and the scars on his jaw white in comparison. In another setting, Ovid would have removed himself from the party, but as a member of the household, he had no easy recourse to withdraw without causing further insult. And even if he could, his mind was too busy, spinning like an elepile, trying to understand the reason why his father had set him up like a cheap palisade. Please, please, honored guests, my apologies as host and father. I don't think my son knew about the tragedy that transpired a few years ago as he was in Alexandria. Cassius stormed out of the dining room, knocking over a slave, bringing bowls of roasted nuts that scattered across the marble floor. Continue, said Pontius, as he moved after Cassius. I'll mend this rupture, so we can return to our festivities this evening. As Ovid settled back into his seat, feeling like a soldier who had forgotten to bar the gate, Tapia leaned across the table. Cassius's wife and two sons had come to visit him in Aquincium, but the Scythians hit the caravan. He still grieves their loss. Ovid nodded, knowing no explanation would mend the injury he'd given nor change the opinion of the guests about his mistake. While they waited for the return of Pontius and Cassius, slaves set the table to rights. Even Emilianus helped, despite not having duties for the night, directing the others and taking time to refill everyone's cups from fresh pitchers of mulled wine. Once the table had been returned to a semblance of order, Ovid gave a few weak-hearted commands, hoping to dispel the foul mood, but they felt like trying to tell a bawdy joke at a funeral. And in time, his father returned with Cassius under his arm. To right this mistake, my son has agreed to donate 3 months' salary as magistrate to the Temple of Ceres, where Cassius's wife frequented. Ovid had done no such thing, but had no recourse to complain. In the spirit of Saturnalia, continued Pontius, let us pour another round of wine, and then throw some dice for prizes, he said. Relieved of his duties as Lord of Misrule, Ovid attempted to return to his original seat, but his father waved him back. New pitchers were brought in, and once again Aemilianus helped the other servants, despite the reprieve the knight afforded him. You should be the one to pour his cup, said Pontius. Our best wine, please. Ovid accepted a pitcher of wine from Aemilianus, whose crooked smile was a mix of concern and resignation. Thank you, friend, Ovid muttered to him. Aemilianus clasped forearms with him, two nasty welts that looked like burns, which Ovid was certain hadn't been there when they'd met in the courtyard, marked his right hand. As Aemilianus returned to his seat, Ovid lifted the pitcher to pour a cup for the grief-stricken Cassius, who looked like he had been hit in the head repeatedly with a bag of sand. Under normal circumstances, the burns wouldn't have bothered Ovid, but the night had been nothing he could call normal. Between his being named Lord of Misrule, the strange request from his father, and the quiet conspiracy between Pontius and his head slave, Ovid's mind was on high alert. Why had his father invited Cassius, only to insult him by proxy? In a week's time, Ovid would return to Alexandria, and despite the burdensome tithe to the Temple of Ceres, the night's event would hardly affect him, while the repercussions would follow Pontius like ill omens. Why tarnish your son's name, especially when you only had the one son? Ovid knew that his father did nothing without his own political purpose, but he could see no reason for this jagged path through alleyways. Ayo, Saturnalia, and to Cassius's family, may they feast with the gods for all eternity, declared Pontius to everyone. Ovid raised his cup with the others, but his mind was focused on Aemilianus's strangeness and the burn marks on his hand. Then it hit him. They weren't burn marks. As the cup passed Cassius's lips, Ovid reached out and smacked it away. Wine splattered across the guests to his right, startling them to wide-eyed surprise. You overgrown, and here Cassius managed to drive a fist into his gut, but cushioned against such blows by a considerable girth, the blow barely affected him. The other guests tackled Cassius before he could continue the fight, leaving Ovid the chance to withdraw to the atrium, where he had only the diminutive statue of Saturn surrounded by flameless, melted candles as company. The shouts that echoed through the villa were consolation for a knight that had turned from exhaustion to curiosity to outright alarm. Ovid was certain that the welts on Aemilianus's hand were the marks of a blister beetle, which excrete a dangerous substance that was a known poison in the empire. That his friend Aemilianus had tried to poison Cassius was undeniable, but the question remained why, and did he do it with the blessing of Ovid's father? Hearing an unnatural silence from the dining area of the domus, Ovid returned with a nervous curiosity that quickly fled, leaving him cold. The Tresillium remained decorated for Saturnalia, a garland and wreaths attached to marble pillars, while candles flickered, providing a soft, welcoming light. Between the U-shaped tables lay the hero Cassius curled onto his side, holding his belly and moaning. Blister beetle poison was an excruciating death for those, and for those it was there was no cure. It was a truly an excruciating death. As part of how Ovid knew that he was witnessing his own demise, and that fleeing would be a proper reaction, but there was no avoiding the fate that had been devised for him. "There he is, the prisoner," said Tarpeia, extending an accusing hand towards him. Ovid did not resist when his father's personal guard took him by the arms and led him away while the others looked on with horror. He was placed in a cage inside the warehouse that was for livestock, awaiting sale, but was currently only occupied by wet straw and old manure. He sat on the feeding trough, and he considered his options, of which he had few. Until his stepmother had made the accusation, Ovid hadn't been quite sure if his father was behind this attempted murder. But once she raised that wrinkled hand, he knew the truth. His father was a skilled political operator, which meant that he had thought of all the possible recourses for this evening. Pontius would eliminate a rival of Governor Flaccus, which Ovid assumed would be rewarded with a senatorship, while getting rid of this troublesome, disappointing son of his. This would leave him without someone to carry on his legacy, but that ship had sailed years ago. His father was merely pruning a dead branch. An hour after he'd been placed in the livestock cage, the door opened. Ovid was expecting Roman soldiers, but found it was Aemilianus instead. "Ovid, my friend, why did you do it? Your father is quite distraught." Ovid had been expecting a final insult delivered by proxy, but when it wasn't that last punch to the gut, he knew the game wasn't over yet. "Why does he think I did it?" asked Ovid. "Think? The facts are clear. You're clearly in concert with the governor, having come from his dominion. Everyone heard Cassius's boasts. We don't know if this poisoning was planned, but certainly it was a fortune opportunity." "What happens to me now?" he asked. Aemilianus glanced toward the domus, the concern in his expression so believable that Ovid almost doubled himself and doubted himself. But rather than allow himself to fall into that despair, he saw it for what it was. It was deception. Worse, that Ovid had realized their entire friendship was fiction. Aemilianus was as ambitious as his father, which made those two a natural pair. It was when he came to this conclusion that Ovid saw the end game of tonight's festivities. Now a break from the story. This is the Talking Information Center short story program being read from here at the Talking Information Center. And this is the short story, Lord of Misrule, written by the author Thomas K. Carpenter. And now back to the story. Pontius doesn't want to see you die, even if you're guilty. Cassius was a bore and a terrible guest, and you're his only son. There's a horse with a pouch of coins in the saddlebags on the other side of the olive grove, and if you hurry, you can be on your way to Ostia before the consul arrives with his soldiers. There you can surely find a merchant ship to join a ship and to start a new life. That's quite generous of my father. I accept his offer, but you'll have to carry my apology for him for being such a difficult heir, Ovid said. Keys rattled, and then the way was clear. Ovid stepped into the lantern light, offering his forearm to Melianus one last time. When he reached out to accept it, Ovid reared back his fist, and he struck Emilianus in the jaw, knocking him out with one blow. My father should have known better, should have known that I would see through his lies. But I suppose his contempt for me has blinded him. There is no course with coin, only soldiers waiting to arrest me, with proof of my guilt if I attempt to flee, he told the unconscious slave Emilianus. He wasn't out of danger yet. He had no proof that Emilianus had poisoned Cassius, and the others at the party would follow Tarpeia's lead in accusing him of the crime. Ovid examined the interior of the warehouse, remembering his father's command to the slave at the beginning of the night. It took only a moment to find the proper crates, since they had been set aside for shipping the following morning. The next step was simple, as Emilianus still had his dinner knife on his person. When the consul arrived, Ovid was seated on a crate in front of the cage. The old man, known to Ovid, though he had been for some time, due to the responsibilities across the sea. But he knew him as a fair but savvy practitioner, given his own position as counsel. Magistrate Ovid, I'd been told you had fled for the port, he said, and abscond my duty as magistrate? I'd sooner bed a Scythian, Ovid said. Here, the consul chuckled, and he checked into the cage, frowning when he realized what he was seeing. Who is that cursed man? He asked. My father's head slave. He came to me, wearing those, taunting me about killing Cassius with blister beetle poison. You'll find the welts on his right hand, Ovid said. Why would he do such a thing? Asked the consul. Well, there was a version of the story that Ovid could tell that would tarnish his father, but he knew that Pontius was a well-connected businessman and with his own shot would likely go wide, so he only told the version of the story that he knew would be accepted by the justice of Rome. Besides poisoning Cassius, he's poisoned my father's ear, making him promise to free him and put him in charge of his business. But the poor sort has let his own proximity to power delude him into thinking that he was destined for greatness. He has come to me wearing that, taunting me with his plan so that he's carefully constructed it. The gods, as they do, saw his hubris and punished him for it. He got too near the cage, and I grabbed him before he could flee. That's a much different story than they tell in your father's domus, said the consul. They were as deceived as I, but I will surely tell you and assure you that if you check my father's study, you'll find papers not only for Emilianus's manumission, but for his adoption. My father has pinned and pined for grandchildren for years, and I unfortunately have been unable to provide him with any, and Emilianus used that to turn him against me. I treasure my own grandchildren, said the consul as he peered into the cage. It was at this moment that Ovid realized the consul was wearing a colorful synthesis. Were you at your own Saturnalia party? I was. But the Empire requires duty, said the consul. Which is why the Empire stands strong, Ovid said, and cleared his throat and gestured toward the crate. Besides, taking Emilianus into possession, I suggest to you confiscate this imperial fabric as even the color of purple drives men to madness. I have no use for it, said the council, frowning. Then give it to the emperor, who rightly should be the owner, said Ovid. Understanding smoothed the council's brow. I see the time in Alexandria, as magistrate, has honed your wit, he said. The council glanced towards the villa. What will you do about your father, he asked. And here, Ovid let his hands rest on his considerable belly as he thought about it. I have one final request for you, old good council, he said. Yes, one final request. The party had now broken up many hours ago, with guests returning to their villas across the hills of Rome. The dying Cassius, the crate of imperial cloth, and the slave Emilianus had been taken back to the city by the council and his guard, while the slaves had cleaned up the villa, removing the garland and the candles, and throwing out the cheap gifts that had been left by the guests. Ovid was standing by the gate, waiting for his carriage to arrive when his father found him. For a brief moment, he thought that his father, the old man, was going to throttle him. But there was no worse crime in the eyes of the gods than killing one's own children. You pathetic, worthless pig of a son, his father said to him. I should have carved you up and served you to the guests, he said. I believe that's what you tried to do this evening, said Ovid. But Pontius smiled. Pontius snarled. You ungrateful boy. You have no idea how many times I have protected you, kept you away from the slaughterhouse of Roman politics, his father said. I suppose as many times as you tried to serve me up in exchange for Emilianus. Were you that desperate, father, for someone to carry your legacy, that you let him blind you to your own son, to me, said Ovid. It was my plan, said Pontius. It was my plan, he repeated. Ovid knew that he shouldn't have been shocked, but there was knowledge of the brain, and there was knowledge of the heart. The second one hurt much, much worse. I'm not the son you wanted, father. But I'm also not the son that you thought you had, Ovid said. You have no ambition, Pontius said. I have honor and a loving wife, and I have responsibilities for a district that needs me, Ovid said to his father. You could have more, much more, Pontius said. And blind myself to the gifts that I already have, Ovid said. In 1,000 years, no one will remember your name, Ovid. No one will remember your name, Pontius said to his son. And 1 year after you die, no one will remember yours, not even me, Ovid said. And Pontius's hands squeezed into fists, as his face turned beet red. The steady clop of hoofs announced the approach of the carriage to take him to the port of Ostia. Before I go, I should let you know that I spoke to the consul while he was here about my position in this family, Ovid said to his father. What in the name of Hercules? What in Hercules' own name are you talking about? Pontius said. I have requested emancipation from you from you, the consul agreed, especially after the events of this evening, he said. And for once in his life, Ovid's father had no spiteful comeback. His incredulousness had stunned him. You're leaving me? For once in his life, Ovid's father had no spiteful comeback. His incredulousness had stunned him.

"You're a fool, boy, and a fat one, too," he said. Ovid looked at his father, and he answered him, "I'd rather eat from an empty plate than from one as rotten as yours," he said. The carriage here arrived, oblivious to the tension playing out between father and son. Slaves hurried out of the villa, carrying out the luggage that had been brought in only the night before. Ovid climbed into the back, knocking on the roof to let the driver know that he was ready to leave. The horses pulled away while his father watched, silent as a gravestone. When they were a few stadia away from the villa, the hesitant light of the morning broke over the horizon, outlining the famed city of Rome that was recovering from the drunken revelry of Saturnalia. At the inns they passed, men were sleeping in the bushes, wearing stained, colorful togas with garland in their hair. A horse without a rider wandered the cobblestone streets, while somewhere near a lyre played a mournful tune. Ovid settled into the bench, heavy with the weight of the evening, but with no desire to sleep. The journey back would carry him over wine-dark seas for 20 or more days until the lighthouse of Pharos would welcome him back to Alexandria, where he would finally have to be the man that his father had always wanted him to be. That was the short story, Lord of Misrule, written by the author Thomas K. Carpenter, and read from here at the Talking Information Center. Read for the Talking Information Center's short story program. And now from the short story, The Yellow Dog, translated from the Finnish by Josh Pachter. The Yellow Dog. Wednesday, June 1st, 1927. Mare straightened Munjean's tie and gave him a kiss. "Good luck," she said. He adjusted the jacket of his new suit and set off in the morning sunshine from their flat in the Punavuori neighborhood towards the Criminal Investigation Department's burglary unit on Alekistana. He was looking forward to his first day of work. For a small-town cop from Hämeenlinna, several hours north of the Finnish capital, this was a big career move. He would have to get used to Helsinki's geography, its customs, and its criminals. Seagulls swooped along the market square's shoreline as merchants spread out their wares. New potatoes, he saw, were already available. Hopefully, Mare would soon get some for dinner, and she would serve them with butter and with herring. That would be the real taste of summer. The thin dresses and silk stockings of the city women lifted Munjin's spirits. It would be nice, he thought, to spend some time alone with Mare after supper. Preferably horizontally, he thought. The clock on the cathedral's central tower, on the far side of the Senate Square, showed 10 to 7 when Munjin had pushed his way into the CID building's lobby. He reported to the officer on duty, who pointed him to the second floor. Detective Lukowiskia, who had been assigned to work with Munjin, was waiting for him at the top of the stairs. Lukowiskia was a burly man in his 50s, and he wore a shabby gray suit and a wide striped tie and thick-soled shoes. His mop of white hair was covered by a gray Homburg, and his eyebrows were bushy.

0: despite his age, his steel gray eyes were enthusiastic, and they reflected a keen ability to observe. That was reading from the short story, The Yellow Dog, by the author Tapani Bajj. And before that was the whole story, The Lord of Misrule, by the author Thomas Carpenter. And this has been the reading of the Talking Information Center's short story program. Having been read from here at the Talking Information Center, thanks a lot for listening, everyone, and please do listen again. Goodbye, everybody.
1: 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Hi, my name is Billy, and here is tonight's weather forecast for the Talking Information Center. This evening, it will be partly cloudy with degrees low around 56. The sun rose today at 5:21 a.m. The sun will set today at 8:01 p.m. The sun will rise tomorrow at 5:20 a.m. And that's all the weather I have for today. I'm Billy giving you the weather for the Talking Information Center. Have a wonderful evening.
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8: This is Mary Lee reading Ellery Queen magazine, January-February 26th issue, and it's May 11th. This story is called The Great Almond Heist by Smita Harris Jane. When Mike Brewster graduated from the Kent Regional Training Academy, his dream wasn't to become the rookie member of the Nut Theft Response Unit. This must be a joke. Who would steal almonds, he said, reading through the file on his first case. They clocked them doing 102 on I-5 south of Bakersfield in Castaic, like a bat out of hell, the intern Morgan, who spent all his free time schmoozing the sheriff in charge of the unit, said. They're probably in Tijuana by now. We're never going to find them, he added, even though no one had asked his opinion. Sheriff Rogelio Garza motioned to the door with his chin, dismissing the chatty newbie. Close it on your way out, he said, in case the kid found another useless conjecture to share just to keep himself in the room. Mike stared at his retreating form, still trying to figure out why people were so interested in stolen nuts. Surely there's bigger game in electronics or beer, Mike asked Garza, when they were alone, recalling the big thefts he had studied at the academy when he thought he would be a deputy sheriff, not a cargo cop. What's the big deal about almonds? Let's show you, Garza said, grabbing the report off his desk and tossing Mike the keys to his Ford Interceptor, the official utility vehicle of the Kent County Sheriff's Office since 2016. The drive to Once Upon a Nut Farm took Garza and Mike along Highway 99 to Panama Lane through the most agricultural part of the county, nut farms as far as the eye could see, some growing pistachios but most growing almonds, thousands of rows of trees in the peak of season waiting their turn to be harvested. They stole 44,000 pounds of almonds, worth over $3 a pound, which means they got away with 150 grand in that one tractor trailer, Garza said, sliding the cinnamon stick he always had in his mouth, part of his effort to quit smoking, to the other side with his tongue. Mike let out a low whistle. 150,000 for almonds? Garza had the weary look of a man who had explained this many times. He took in a slow, deep breath, then said, Think about it, Mike. Almonds are everywhere ever since health influencers and hippy-dippy Hollywood types started crowing about almond milk in their protein smoothies and makeup and kids' food. Almonds started showing up in everything. The almond board jumped on the trend, and now they're the greatest thing since charcoal ice cream, only healthy. You can't swing a dead cat without hitting something containing an almond, he finished. The image notwithstanding, Mike had to admit the sheriff made some great points. If the thefts are so common, why haven't we caught the thieves yet? Mostly because it's impossible to prove an almond came from a particular batch. It's not like we can trace DNA or a serial number. By the time we get a lead, a lot of the evidence has made its way to a ship headed out of the country. Or been eaten, Garza explained. Mike nodded along as he listened to the sheriff. It made sense. He was starting to understand the appeal of almonds beyond just his morning latte. In the past 2 years, over $3 million worth of nuts have been stolen. We're dealing with an organized group. A couple of guys can't pull off something like this. You need trucks, paperwork, insider intel. Whoever's behind this understands the business, and ag crimes are big business, Garza finished, as they pulled through the red steel flat-top gate into Once Upon a Nut. Philip Dunlap, the owner of the farm, started his story before Garza and Mike were even out of their car. It isn't unusual for drivers to pick up a shipment after normal business hours. They call when they're done, making a drop, and ask if we can meet them late at night so they don't have to drive empty miles. Jerry, our security guard, said he wouldn't mind staying late, so I didn't think any more about it. Mike wrote down everything Dunlap said, while Garza encouraged the man to keep talking. It wasn't until I called Jerry to see how things were going that I started to worry. He didn't answer his cell or the office phone, so I accessed the remote security feed from home. I saw Jerry helping another man load cartons of almonds. He called them almonds, from the warehouse into the trailer. Then he got into the truck with the driver, and the two of them pulled out of here a lot faster than trucks that size usually move. Something didn't seem right. Jerry looked nervous, scared, and I thought maybe he was being kidnapped. So I called the police. Last I heard, Highway Patrol lost them on the 5, and now the almonds are gone. If Jerry was involved, why didn't he turn off the security camera? I wondered the same thing. Maybe they just wanted to get in and get out, Dunlap offered. Mike nodded, and Garza continued his questioning. Was the driver someone you had worked with before, the sheriff asked. He came with papers from Callahan Transport Services, who we've worked with a couple of other times. We don't vet the drivers. The brokers do. We post our pickup on the load boards, like we always have, and wait for the broker to contact us with the details, Dunlap said. We've never had any issues with Callahan, so when their driver asked for a special pickup time, we agreed. Mike looked up from his notes. What's a load board, he asked. Dunlap explained the online bidding system to the officers. It matches the drivers with shippers. Most of the time, a broker serves as middleman between the two and takes a fee for arranging the pickup and delivery. The brokers save us the manpower of monitoring the boards to find the cheapest drivers or the ones whose schedules coincide with our pickups. So you post your job on a load board and anyone with access to it can bid on the job? Garza asked. Right. The rest of it is invisible to us. We get the paperwork in an email with the manifest and the information about the driver. The broker does all the vetting. As long as the driver shows up with matching paperwork, we're good to go. Did you recognize the driver? Garza asked, returning to the security footage. No, the angle was pretty bad. It's like the guy knew exactly where to park to avoid being seen by the camera, Dunlap said. Camera? Only one? Mike asked. Look, we're a small operation. We can't afford personal escorts and fancy GPS tracking and driver scanning technology. When we put in surveillance a few months ago after hearing about the thefts in the area, we thought we could relax. We didn't consider that the call would be coming from inside the house. He shook his head in disbelief. How long had Jerry Hudson been your security guard? Garza asked. About a month, but he did a good job. Quiet, on time. I never imagined he would do this. You said you've had surveillance for a few months. What happened to the guard before Hudson? Garza asked. I caught him stealing cartons of almonds in the trunk of his car, so I fired him. That's why I was so careful with vetting applicants before hiring Jerry. I still can't believe I got it so wrong. Don't beat yourself up over this. Farms was with way more security than you've got are getting hit. There's something big going on here. We haven't figured it out yet, Garza admitted. If it wasn't so much money, I don't know if I would have called in the robbery, you know? We just handed someone $150,000 without a struggle. It's embarrassing. No one is going to want to do business with us when this gets out. It's not like these guys ever get caught. My neighbor's farm got hit 6 months ago, and the police don't even have a single lead. Dunlap's right, Garza told Mike on the drive back to the station. Most of the time, the drivers don't even know they're picking up stolen goods. So even if we catch them, they don't know anything about who hired them. He seemed irritated, and Mike didn't know if it was the case or the nicotine withdrawal, and decided it was probably a little bit of both. If even Garza seemed resigned to failing, the chances of catching these guys and finding the stolen almonds were slim. Mike wondered again what the point was of the nut theft response unit. Mike spent the next 2 days doing a deep dive into Callahan Transport until they found Jerry Hudson or the driver. This was their only lead. He started with the copy of the camera feed Dunlap had given them, and when he zoomed in on the driver's side door of the truck, he saw a sticker with the name of the company, a Central Valley location, and a DOT number, exactly what should have been there. He searched online for a phone number for the company, but when he typed in Callahan Transport Services, nothing came up. What the hell, he said, and typed in the name again. Still nothing. He checked the California Department of Transportation's website to get a phone number for the Caltrans director, and after a few gatekeepers and several mentions of the sheriff's department, got through to the person in charge. Callahan Transport, you say? Yes, I'm looking for a contact name or phone number for them. They don't have any kind of an online presence, Mike said, talking fast. He felt sure he was onto something. He just didn't know what. He heard fingernails tapping on a keyboard and found his foot tapping along with them. Finally, after what seemed like hours, the director came back on the line. Callahan Transport Services closed its doors 2 days ago, she said. Mike's shoulders dropped. 2 days ago was the day after the robbery at Once Upon a Nut. Had the company planned all along to close, or was it almost being caught that forced their hand? Before he could process any of what he had heard, Morgan ran past him, in the direction of Garza's office. They found the security guard, he said, pushing open the sheriff's door without knocking. Garza closed his laptop and looked up, swiping a cinnamon stick with his tongue. He didn't bother yelling at his intern, since this could be the break they had been hoping for. "They bring him in yet?" he asked. Morgan opened his mouth to answer, but for the first time since Garza had met him, nothing came out. A few more moments passed, while Morgan took in a deep breath. Finally, he said, "The guard's dead. Dunlap just called. Some of his workers were in the back field and found him." This time, the trip to Once Upon a Nut included sirens and backup. When Garza and Mike got to the farm, Dunlap met them in his pickup and drove them through the 2,000 almond trees, lined up in neat rows until they got to the back field. Along the way, the business of the farm was still ongoing. Shaking machines grabbed trees by their trunks, pushing and pulling until their almonds fell to the ground. Sweepers blew the almonds into the rows between the trees, where harvesters picked them up and shot them into huge bins. Trucks with large trailers took the bins to waiting semis, which transported them to the huller. Once the hulls were removed, the almonds would come back to Dunlap's farm and he would ship them to an end distributor who would sell them to grocery stores and cafes and warehouses for retail sale. It was at this last step that all the almond thefts happened because the robbers were not processors, they were thieves. Whoever left Jerry's body here probably thought it wouldn't be found for a long time, Dunlap said, when they arrived at the scene. This half of the orchard has already been harvested. If my guys hadn't come back to do a final sweep for nuts, Jerry's body might not have been found until spring when we check on the blooms. The three men approached the body slowly, making their way around the technical investigation people who were taking measurements and collecting evidence. He was definitely not killed by a pro, Mike said to Garza, who nodded. How do you know? Dunlap asked. Mike pointed at Jerry's body, which was riddled by a scattershot of small holes on his neck and butt chest. They used buckshot, something you can find in any sporting goods store. Some don't even require a license to buy it, he explained. The buckshot might not have killed him. He might have bled out. I don't think murder was in their plan. Either something happened to change their minds, or this was an accident, Garza opined. Why would they kill one of their own, Mike asked, still baffled about how exactly almond heists worked. Maybe they didn't kill one of their own, Garza said, not explaining. Instead, he turned to Dunlap. You said you fired your last security guard for stealing from you? Is that right? Dunlap nodded. I couldn't believe it. He had been with me for just a couple of weeks. It's like he came here to... He stopped short as a thought occurred to him. He came here to set up this robbery. Garza nodded. When they lost their inside man, they decided to go through with the heist anyway. They must have had enough information from the old security guard to pull it off and brought along the hunting rifle in case there was trouble, Mike added. Like you said, there's not that much security here, so it wouldn't have taken the guard long to figure out how things worked at your farm. Somewhere during the pickup, Jerry must have realized what was happening, Garza said, and he confronted the thieves. The three men stared at Jerry Hudson's lifeless form, all of them able to finish the rest of the story for themselves. Why did the old guard steal from me if they were planning this heist? Dunlap asked. He probably got greedy. He saw how little surveillance there was here, no offense, but you were an easy target, and figured he might as well get some for himself, Garza said. Dunlap's cheeks flushed when he realized how clueless he had been. We need to get back to the precinct, Garza said. These guys will finish up here. He pointed at the tech team. Now what? Mike asked after Dunlap had taken them back to their car. Now we catch him in the act, Garza said. With all their leads dried up, Mike went back to square one. He started by researching the almond thefts that had hit Central Valley over the past 2 years to try to find a common denominator. He searched by farm size, surveillance equipment, number of loads, routes, and any other parameters that might help him narrow down how the thieves were choosing their targets and which transportation companies and drivers they were hiring to deliver the loads. Now, no matter how many times he ran his searches, though, he found nothing tying the companies that had won the bids to the drivers who had picked up the loads, nothing that connected them to a particular farm or broker either. And every time he thought he found a possible connection, the company involved was no longer in business. Mike was filling Garza in on his findings when Morgan came into the sheriff's office. Look at this, he said, handing a sheet of paper across the desk to Garza. In the days leading up to the robbery, someone from Callahan Transport called, once upon a night, 12 times. So, Mike asked, they were arranging for a pickup. That's just it. It's not from a landline like you'd expect a business to have. It's not even a California number. It's a burner, a pay-as-you-go phone. Texas area code activated a few days before the pickup at Dunlap's farm and disconnected within an hour of the chase. A prepaid cell? What kind of a business would use... Mike's eyebrows shot up at the same time his jaw dropped. He ran to his own desk and added one more parameter to his search. The list of transport companies operating in Central Valley that fit his new guidelines produced only four names. Gotcha, he said. He returned to Garza's office and landed him the list of names and the final parameter he had used in his search, how long the company had been in operation. Garza looked from the list to Mike and back to the list. This was the first time Mike had seen his boss smile. Son of a bitch. They're setting up fake transportation companies, using them to steal loads and then closing them up. They're not even using their own trucks. They're putting a sticker on the truck the Indy driver rents, so even if he's caught, there's no way to trace it back to them. Once they get their hands on the load, they disappear. By the time anyone realizes they've stolen a shipment, they're long gone, Mike said. We got lucky that Dunlap checked his camera feed. All the other robberies weren't discovered until the buyer called to say the delivery was late. All four of these companies were opened in the last 6 months, Garza said, which means they might be getting ready to make a hit. He turned to Morgan. Get me a list of our officers who have a Class C driver's license. We're going to beat these bastards at their own game, Garza said, patting himself down. Mike assumed for cigarettes. Finding what he was looking for, he shoved two cinnamon sticks into his mouth and chewed on them furiously. A Class C, Mike asked, after Morgan had gone. They're hiring indies. Now that we know who they are, we're going to get them to hire one of ours, Garza said. For the rest of the day, Garza had Mike stalking the load boards, looking for jobs to bid on while Morgan made fake Facebook profiles for the three officers who would be part of the sting. The few drivers they had caught all said they were contacted through Facebook Messenger after the broker saw their availability on the load boards. They're going after new drivers who don't know all the ropes yet, Garza told his trainee. So make them desperate, poor, someone who's willing to do anything to score a load. He watched as Morgan created three profiles, a single mom, a college dropout driving for a rideshare company, and a 40-something man recovering from bankruptcy. He left Morgan at his desk and returned to his own office where Mike had been working. Where are we with the load boards? Garza asked. I've got 15 bids out among our three drivers. I'm getting hits, but not from the four companies on the list. This could take a while, he said. All we need is one of them to make contact, Garza said. We can go up the food chain from there. Mike started coming in early to check the message boards and see if he had won any promising bids. He spent 2 weeks fielding questions on Facebook about his history. Garza had him answering for all three undercover drivers, figuring he could brief them before they went to the pickup, waiting for one of the inquiries to turn into a job. When he saw bid one on the load board account for the middle-aged man going through bankruptcy, he whooped so loudly that Garza came running out of his office. We got a contact phone number, and it's from a burner, Mike said, pumping his fists in the air. We have a load for you to pick up in Bakersfield tomorrow and drive up to Seattle, the voice on the other end of the phone said. Mike wrote down everything, even though the call was being recorded. He wanted to ask the right questions to get as much information as he could before sending out one of their own to get hijacked. You got it. Send me the paperwork. I'm your guy, Mike said. He tried to sound enthusiastic and desperate at the same time. Mike and the caller exchanged emails, and the minutes after the call ended, the details of the shipment, pickup, and delivery landed in one of the fake email accounts Morgan had created for the sting. 2 hours after Officer Stu Parker, the nut unit's fake driver, picked up 25 tons of almonds from a farm in Bakersfield, the cell phone Mike had given him rang. Yeah, listen, the voice on the other end said. There's been a change in the drop-off spot. The client wants you to bring the load to Sacramento. If you can get it here in the next 4 hours, there's an extra $1,000 in it for you, cash. Mike had told Parker to expect something like this. Yeah, sure, no problem. Text me the new address, Officer Parker told the anonymous caller. Mike and Garza took the Kent County Sheriff's Airbus H-125 helicopter to Sacramento and arrived 2 hours ahead of Stu. They were picked up by a lieutenant in the Sacramento Police Department who drove them to the meeting spot, a vacant building on 19th Street. They parked behind a smaller outbuilding from where they could see the exchange transpire. No one make a move until I give the go-ahead, Garza cautioned. We can't arrest them until they actually take the truck. Mike and the lieutenant nodded, both understanding that it's not a crime to direct someone to a new location. It becomes a crime when you take something that doesn't belong to you. An hour and a half later, two men pulled up in a car that had seen better days. I thought almond heists were lucrative. What the hell is that? Mike didn't know whether to laugh or feel sorry for them. They're planning on leaving it here and taking Stu's truck, Garza explained. Before Mike could respond, Stu Parker pulled into the concrete lot of the abandoned warehouse in a Freightliner Cascadia. The two men got out of their car and waited for him to stop. Heads up, Garza said, and the three men got out of their own vehicle and crouched out of sight, their weapons drawn. Stu jumped out of the cab and headed over to the two men. He checked his watch, then smiled and said, with 30 minutes to spare. The three officers watched Stu put out his hand, and one of the men placed a bulging envelope into it. Stu riffled the stack of $50 and $100 bills inside it, counting out loud as he did so. "1,000, it's all here. Now can you help me get these crates inside?" he asked, pointing at the warehouse. He knew to keep playing his part until Garza and Mike had enough to make their move. "That won't be necessary," one of the men said. "We'll take it from here." He walked towards the open driver's side door on Stu's semi-trailer truck and pulled himself up behind the steering wheel. "Hey, that's my truck. What the hell are you doing?" Stu ran at the man but was quickly stopped by his partner, who had pulled out a gun. "Now?" Mike whispered to Garza. "Not until they start driving. They still haven't stolen the almonds," Garza said. Mike was starting to understand the futility of the Nut Theft Response Unit's mission. The window for success, even now that they had found it, was only open a crack. The driver put the semi into gear and turned it in the direction of the exit. "Now," Garza said. Mike was the first to respond. "Drop it," he shouted while running at the man with his gun. The driver revved the engine and moved the semi closer to his partner. He threw open the door. "Get in," he said. His partner wrapped an arm around Stu's neck and dragged him along for cover. Just before he jumped into the cab, he pushed Stu into Mike. By the time Garza and the lieutenant reached the scene, the semi was pulling out of the vacant lot, tires screeching and the passenger side door flapping back and forth. Garza helped Stu and Mike up, and the four men ran to their squad car. They must be headed to CA-99, the lieutenant said. It's the only path out of here. Call SAC exec. Tell them to get the helicopter in the air, Garza said to Mike. He listened as Mike told the Sacramento Executive Airport where they were and where they were landed, where they were headed, rather. Stay with him, Lieutenant, Garza said, not needing to say the rest. As long as they had a location to give the helicopter when it got closer, they could catch the almond thieves. Garza and his men caught up to the freight liner Cascadia as it barreled down the I-5, its lower low-boy trailer, swatting away cars like they were flies approaching a picnic basket. As the squad car swerved to avoid the spinning vehicles in the semi's wake, Mike felt his heartbeat throbbing in his ears. The Cascadia veered in and out of the lanes, ignoring the lights and sirens behind it. It pulled onto the next exit so hard that the left side of the rig rode on air for several seconds until the 18-wheeler was driving straight again. In another minute, the distance between the semi and the squad car would be too great for the nut unit to catch up. The lieutenant pressed his accelerator to the floor, forcing his two passengers into their seat backs. Sorry, I was losing them, he said, and wrenched the steering wheel to turn the car onto the exit ramp. When the tires stopped screeching, Mike heard the blades of a helicopter slapping overhead. He keyed his radio to make sure the pilot had a visual on them. They see us, he said, pushing himself to the edge of his seat, now fully invested in this almond chase. The H-125 maintained a straight and level flight, awaiting instructions from Garza. Find a safe off-ramp away from other cars and force them onto it, Garza said. The helicopter climbed to get a bigger picture of the scene below. There's a grove of pines about 5 miles to the east, but it'll mean some back roads, the pilot said. Do it. Back roads mean fewer people, Garza said. I don't know if an 18-wheeler can navigate those roads, Mike cautioned. This could get ugly. Garza considered Mike's words, and then repeated into his radio, Do it. The helicopter descended and turned, banking in the direction of the Cascadia. The semi's driver yanked the steering wheel hard to the right and pulled across the shoulder onto a service road that could barely fit both rows of tires. He's going the wrong way on a one-way street, Mike shouted, both into the radio and at the others in the car. Stay on him, Garza told the pilot. The H-125 descended until it was in the driver's line of sight, threatening to block the path in front of the truck. The semi sideslipped over a sidewalk and onto a patch of green connecting the service road to a city street. Get yourselves to the Magnolia Street, the pilot told the squad car. This is it. With that, he brought the helicopter down far enough to force the driver into a thicket of pines lining the street. With nowhere to advance, the two men stopped the truck, jumped out, and ran into the cluster of trees. Seconds later, the helicopter landed, and Garza, Mike, Stu, and the lieutenant pulled up behind it. Let's go, Garza shouted. He and six officers, everyone but the pilot of the helicopter, drew their weapons and ran into the grove after the two almond thieves. Mike had jumped out of the car before it came to a complete stop and led the group into the wooded area. You three go around that way, Mike shouted at the officers who had come out of the helicopter, forgetting that he was not in charge. Garza let it go, glad to see Mike finally understanding what his unit was about. Garza, Stu, and the lieutenant followed Mike around the other side so they could surround the two men. I see them, Mike shouted, still several feet ahead of the others. Stop, police, he said, making the thieves change direction and run straight towards the three officers Mike had sent to block their path. Freeze, one of the officers said. The thieves turned around again, and this time ran right into Mike. By the time Garza and the lieutenant caught up, he had the thieves face down on the ground, their arms handcuffed behind their backs. Got him, Mike said, unable to stop smiling. Garza smiled back. This was the break his office had been waiting for, the first step in bringing down the organization that had been stealing nuts in the area for 2 years. As he and Garza walked back to their squad car, Mike thought, maybe the nut theft response unit isn't the worst gig in the world. The end. This next story is called Death in Little Village by Walid Tijerina. Number one, now let me tell you something, said Hippo. You swap Mike for Magic, put Mike on the L.A. roster, and I bet you he'd win at least 3 consecutive titles there. 3? I don't know, man. Por Dios, you better believe it. What's he going to do with Harper and Paxson at guards? With Bill Cartwright at center? Dollar bill, Hippo said sarcastically. More like medical bill. Pass me some napkins. You mean Mr. Bill? Come on, he was NBA all-rookie first team and all-star in the same year. Ah, shut up. He washed up already, the napkins. Hippo Perez and I had just gotten some fast food from the drive-thru of the Nuevo Leon restaurant, the Mexican joint on Lawndale Avenue. The Oldsmobile smelled real good now. Cozy, wholesome, like your grandma's cooking on a Sunday. We were driving across Central Park Avenue on patrol duties, and it was the 2nd of May already. The first months of the year were flying by just like that, and you know our folks were already going crazy with this whole Cinco de Mayo coming up. Both old and young, gangueros too, especially gangueros, as a matter of fact. There was a lot of business going down on those days, and business in Little Village, in La Velita, Puas, meant a lot of crimes as well. Hippo was making a left turn on Millard Avenue when we heard the voice on the police radio about some shots being fired near Pulaski Road. It must have been around 1 a.m. I didn't get the address at first because I was trying to tear the plastic wrappings off the chimichangas and the cups of birria. Merida, 26th and Pulaski, 3114, man, said Hippo. Yeah? That's El Doctor's house. Speaking of medical bills, El Doctor? That street's full of gangs. Doc Galindo, the Broadway fellow, the writer. Oh, no shit. Zero, brother, I'm telling you. Me and my buddies used to go there for barbecues on the weekends. Pulaski 3114. Shit, okay. So what, you want to pick it up, I asked. Well, yeah, what else are we going to do tonight? He asked right before Brody and Jenkins from our police district spoke their names through the radio. God damn that fucking Brody. Pick it up. Pick the radio up, he ordered me as he was busy with his left hand on the wheel and the right still carrying the brown wrapper bag, paper bag with Mexican food. Okay, okay. What do you think I'm trying to do here, man? Get these napkins off me. Grab the sodas, too. Perez and Reyes here. Perez and Reyes, I voiced over the radio. Hey there, amigos. Where are you at? Asked Stacy, working the switchboard back at the 10's police station on West Ogden Avenue. We'll get to the crime scene on Pulaski, Hippo shouted now as he took the radio from me. Somehow he had put the sodas and the bag of food between his legs and had freed his right hand. His right fingers were dripping birria and salsa. We are about 3 blocks away. Repeat. We'll get to the crime scene on Pulaski. We are 3, make it 2 blocks away. That was a lie. We were about 20 blocks away and at a full stop at a red light near the expressway of Ventura Boulevard. Roger that, amigos. You go ahead, then. When we got to the crime scene, the place was already crowded. The siren managed to spatter some red and blue lights on the people standing by on the porch and on the curb of Doc Galindo's house. The night lamps around these beats do not help that much. It's like they're already tired of doing their job and are just waiting for the replacements or severance packages, for a trip to Florida, even. The crime scene wasn't pretty, I can tell you right now. Not one bit. But we had to get there first. It's not an easy job for some cops to get into the easy job. Into the heart of La Villita with a crowded full of gang members. It helps if you're Mexican like Hippo and me, but at the same time, Hippo's temperament is a problem. He's got something of what we call mecha corta, a bad temper, quick to explode. And sure enough, when we parked the Oldsmobile along the curb, we received some mean looks from gang leaders in there and from several heartbroken women who could have been the Vic's lovers, relatives, daughters, or nieces. We weren't sure yet. The police department wasn't exactly beloved around there, or around any part of the 10th District, to put it bluntly. So you can imagine how the animosity of the scene led Hippo to clip his .38 on his waist belt before getting out of the car. I felt the rush of adrenaline right there and then. Okay, cabrones, let us through, he shouted just after he had turned off the engine and got out of the car. Who are you calling cabron, Ace? A skinny bald guy with a scarf around his head responded to Hippo. You hear this guy, Augie? He's got a death wish across his paliacate, too, said Hippo while climbing the porch steps toward the skinny guy. The skinny guy stood his ground, though. He manned up right before Hippo, as if he was challenging him to a fight, and, at the same time, blocking his entrance to the house. The crime scene, I should remind you. Hippo didn't think it twice. He was a bit chubby, but he had quick reflexes and fairly good gun skills. So he got the .38 out of his gun clip real quick, and he smacked the shit out of the skinny guy. The skinny guy fainted over the porch deck, and every hell was about to break loose. I saw another bald guy going for his pistol under his white shirt when I shot my .38 up in the air. The crowd gasped. I got their attention and the second bald guy's attention, too. "Don't you fucking dare," I shouted to the second bald guy, pointing my gun straight to his chest. I convinced him, fortunately, and he ended up raising his hands. I felt a mad urge to smack Hippo across the head. He was always getting us in trouble. "Okay," said Hippo. "Show's over, fellows. Looney Tunes music and shit. Now, can you please go home and let us cops do our work?" "Thank you, not you. You either." He singled out a couple of elderly bystanders and a lady of around 30, with velvet pajamas and real good-looking. Hippo was already singling out his witnesses, and he always showed a bias for pretty Latinas when there was one to be found among bystanders. "We'll be needing your testimonies, okay? We just have to secure the crime scene first." "Is somebody crying?" I asked when I got to the porch and closer to the house's front door. I was pretty sure I was hearing some whimpers. "Is somebody crying inside?" I asked now to one of the old ladies that Hippo had singled out. "Ay, Dios, si, la Señora Rosario." "Señora Rosario?" "Su mama," she said, scrubbing her snotty nose with her backhand. "There goes our secured crime scene," said Hippo with an annoyed voice. Number three. Yeah, so the crime scene, not pretty, and it wasn't pleasant to see the Vic's mother all covered in blood either. At first, we couldn't get a good look at the body because the mother was all over it. But then, when Hippo managed to pull her away, we saw what was left of Doc Galindo's head. Not much. Let's put it that way. It was a big caliber shot that he had taken in his right temple. There were brains splattered all over the place, on the bedroom walls, on the Broadway posters on those walls, on the carpet, the bed, and even on a bookshelf that was about 2 meters away from the dead body. The Vic still had his gun in his right hand. It was a .42 caliber single-action Colt, with the really long barrel and the carved ivory stocks. I was trying to locate the shell casings, but it was hard to get your thoughts straight in there. The Vic's mother kept crying her heart out and asking God why he had done it. "Por qué, Dios? Dime por qué?" And I wasn't sure if she was trying to ask God why he had done it, or rather ask him why her son had done it. She was clearly in shock. Hippo was doing the best that he could to get her out of the crime scene and calm her down. "Shit, we gotta order some backup, Hippo. Gotta get the full squad of forensics here." "Yeah, yeah, I know, man. You take care of it. Tranquila, senora, tranquila," he said to the old lady. He took the radio out of my belt and called the station, reporting the first details of the crime scene. "Dead Vic," I reported without jumping into conclusions if it was either a suicide or a homicide. "Compromised crime scene. No shell casings yet. Bring the FDR kit. Firearm discharge residue kit. Nothing to do with the president, in case you were asking." So anyway, by the time Hippo got back, and I had not yet found a shell casing, but I had found what looked like a second shot going through the bedroom's carpet and the floor deck. "What do you make of that?" I asked Hippo. "Probably an accident. Those Colts are pretty old and cranky," said Hippo, closer to the Vic's body and the gun. "Yeah, but look at the trajectory, though. Seems to be going from the bedroom door towards the Vic, not the other way around." "Damn, you're right. Where'd you leave the old lady?" "With the other ladies. They gave her a coke. She seems to be calming down." "Hey, looky here," I said then, taking a look at a mahogany desk near the bedroom window. "A season ticket pass for the Bulls. It just got mailed here 2 days ago." "Good seats?" "You bet. Row 15, mid-court." "Damn, I told you he was loaded and somewhat of a big shot in show business around here. Couple of Broadway shows. Some scripts for movies. New York or here?" "What?" "Broadway, New York, or here in Chicago?" "Ah, both. Here's one of the casings," said Hippo on his knees along one of the side walls of the room. "Is that? Did those bastards come here anyway, Augie?" "They did. It was Brody and Jenkins. We heard their patrol car pulling up along the curb and shouting like they used to every time they got to a crime scene. Brody and Jenkins here, people, serving and protecting. Evening, ladies," we heard them getting closer, and then, "Sorry for your loss." "Ivy League motherfuckers," said Hippo, almost in a whisper, just a few seconds before the two walked in the crime scene. "Hola, amigos," said Brody, real loud, smiling between his freckles and his red mustache. "Ooh-wee," followed Jenkins with his three-piece suit as usual. You might think he was going to the financial district right after. He got himself pretty bad. That's a suicide right there, amigos. Plain and simple, said Brody. Vacilo, concluded Jenkins in some Spanish word he had just invented. Hey, four's a crowd, you princesses. We got this, said Hippo with a fallen portrait in his nitrile-gloved hands that depicted Doc Galindo and a woman much younger than him. The woman kind of looked like the pretty Latino Hippo had singled out for testimony. Yeah, yeah. We'll wait till Just Forensics gets here. And I've got to inform the chief, said Brody. El Jefe, Jenkins did a mock salute. It's a suicide, Jefe. Life was just too cruel. The Cook County coroner, this is number four, took the body around 3 a.m. At about the same time, Hippo and I, with the help of several uniformed officers, finished taking testimonies from neighbors and bystanders. Hippo did get the pretty Latina's phone number, in case you were asking, and it was about 3:30 when forensics finished canvassing the whole crime scene, filing up the Vic's belongings and photographing every inch of the place. Both Superintendent Grady and our boss and chief of police, Sergeant Weiss, who was in charge of the 10th District, seemed willing to close the case as a suicide. We weren't pretty sure about that, and we still had to go back to the station to write our reports before we could call it a night. We climbed back into the car, smelly with the leftovers of birria and chimichangas, and drove south on 24th Street. How about this one, Augie? So there's this Mexican guy that's been speaking to his shoes across town, in restaurants, diners, delis at Morton's. It seems like he's on a date with his shoes, and he won't stop yapping at them. Okay, is he speaking in Spanish to the sneakers? Well, Hippo began to answer rather thoughtfully. Yeah, should it matter? Yeah, well, it depends. Maybe it does. Go on. Okay, so things go on for about a week until the people around the neighborhood start getting nervous about it. One night at a diner, the clerk calls the cops. And the cops ask the Mexican guy what the hell's he doing taking his shoes to dinner and lunch and talking to them. Okay. But the Mexican guy doesn't mind them. So the cops get really pissed, and they send him to Hartgrove. Hartgrove? What's that? Hartgrove Hospital, the psychiatric clinic over on Roosevelt Road. All right, you had to research that one for this piece? No, I already knew about that one. Okay, go on. So they send our paisano to Hartgrove, but the shrinks in there can't get a word out of him either, and he goes on talking all day to his shoes. Finally, they call some Hispanic dude from the hospital's kitchen. And the Hispanic dude asks the Mexican guy in Spanish, obviously, what the hell is he doing? And the Mexican says, conversando. Aquí dice que converse, pointing at his shoes. I must have let out a good laugh out of the car, because Hippo seemed real happy about the result. Maybe he wasn't expecting such a heartfelt laugh. That's a good one, I told him. I liked the part about the dude coming out of the kitchen. Yeah, that was all mine. Yeah, I thought so. And it kind of gives a highbrow jab to the whole culture, right? Like, here's this whole governmental system with its specialists. The cops and the shrinks on their high horses, and they can't solve crap. Exactly. You have to call your Hispanic sous chef or whatever to clear things up. Exactly, said Hippo again. That was Hippo. He was always working on something else, a side project. About 2 years ago, he was working on his hip-hop slash Latino music project, sort of a Spanglish rap. But now his thing was to be a stand-up comedian. He had gone to a couple of open mic nights at the Second City venues and around other joints. His real name was Hippolito Perez. It was funny, because he said his stage name was Hippo Perez, but he didn't like anybody calling him that. Hippo. Just me and some of his family. Everybody else had to call him Perez or Hippolito. He got real mad otherwise. It wasn't that he was too big or fat, but he was, in fact, chubby. A bit thick in the belly. So, yeah, he picked my brains about his jokes during patrol duties. And I think it sort of gave him a better idea about the delivery of his jokes. Anyway, when we got to the station, we typewrote and filled up our crime scene reports, and we called it quits. And I just made sure to ask the forensic department and the ME to let me know ASAP about the FDR test. Next morning, around 10 a.m., I got a phone call from the ME's office. My grandma took the call in the kitchen and shouted my name a couple of times till I finally woke up. Telefono, Augie. I'll take it from here, abuela. Thanks. I picked up the phone, still sleepy and tired from the all-nighter, and found out it was the coroner, the ME himself. Detective Augusto asked Dr. Chin with his tony voice. He was a meticulous man who had done his postgrad in forensic medicine at Northwestern. He was always proper with names and titles. That's me, Doc. You got anything on the FDR? Yeah, no powder residue on the victim's hand. I thought so. Something seemed to be off there. Indeed. And there's something else, too, Detective. You think you can make it to the morgue anytime soon? I wasn't supposed to check in until 4, but I said, what the hell anyway? Yeah, sure, I'll be there in about a half an hour. Excellent. I got my grandma to cook me some enchiladas, suizas, and then headed to Hippo's place. He lived in one of those tiny houses over on Cicero. One floor, with red bricks and the garage on the front. It took a long time before he opened the door. I had to ring his doorbell and shout his name a couple of times. Hippo was married to a gal, Yolanda, that worked as a cashier at the Frost National Bank. She went to work real early, so that didn't help much when I had to go there and pick him up in the morning, following all-nighter duties. I waited for a couple of minutes till I finally heard his steps in the hallway and the door locks turning. Hijo de puta, Hippo greeted me with a sullen face and stinking of booze. We were free till 4, man. It's 10:30 of the damn morning. Got a call from Dr. Chin, I said, walking into his living room. What'd he say? I sat on his couch and saw maybe 10 or 12 cans of Corona all over the place and an empty bottle of Bacardi Blanco standing by the side of the TV set. The house smelled really good, though. Yolanda always had flower pots over the kitchen counters and some of the windowsills, rosemary and jasmine mostly. He said something ain't right. Hippo and I got made as detectives a couple years ago when our names graced the headlines of Chicago Tribune's local section. We caught the Dr. Sleep fellow, a paramedic who was picking hobos off the street and was dosing them with morphine just to dissect the hell out of them in the back of the ambulance. He used to work night shift at the old St. Anthony Hospital. We caught the guy while we were patrolling along Marshall Boulevard on a Monday night. He was at the corner of 24th Street with a flat tire. When we parked the olds and tried to help him change his tire, we noticed he got real nervous. Then we got the stench coming out of the ambulance truck. Sure enough, when Hippo opened the back door, we found ourselves with quite the scene. Something between an anatomy lesson and a butcher's day at the office. There was blood and shit everywhere. That's something they don't usually tell you on movies or TV, the way the sphincters just let go. But we caught the guy. I had to shoot him in the leg with the .38 before he could sprint out of sight between the fences and corridors of the Saucedo Elementary. We got lucky, I guess, and we got made. Because we were so young back then, both 25, we made some older folks, still in plain clothes in the homicide squad, real jealous. We even heard later that they were spreading rumors about us being some sort of undercover agents for internal affairs. I mean, come on, envious bastards. Yeah, it was around those days that the police department was being denounced for rampant harassment and abuse, especially in the Black and Hispanic districts. But us, a couple of Mexicans, undercover agents, get out of here. Anyway, I guess I'm reminiscing about all this because of Dr. Chin, the ME. He was also an outsider of sorts, so we always had a kind of a special bond there. He was really serious about his job all the time, but we liked him. We got along pretty well with him, and he always gave us the heads up when it came to breaking some cases open. I was counting on him once more with this one. When we walked into the morgue, Hippo tightened his dark brown overcoat around his waist. It was quite chilly in there, as usual. His sneakers tweaked over the linoleum floor, and he seemed to be swaying a little bit, just a little bit, from side to side with each step he took. I thought he was still drunk from the night before, and I just hoped that his breath didn't stink too much of booze. "Doctor," said Hippo in his baritone voice and with a Spanish accent, with a strong R at the end. "Morning, detectives," said Chin with his customary seriousness. I never got used to seeing him, a small man, in front of those big steel dissection tables. He always had a stool in hand, and he climbed it up and down and carried it around like some kind of trainer ready for the lions to come out of the gates. "What have you got for us today, Dr. Chin?" I asked, trying to match his seriousness. "You get the TOD already?" "Yes, detective, around 15 to 30 past midnight," telling from his gastrointestinal content. "Anything that doesn't add up," I followed. I took a glance at Hippo. He seemed to be in a world of his own. He was examining some tattoos on the Vic's chest and on his left arm. "You know," I was reading the crime scene reports from your district, Dr. Ching said. And the point of entry doesn't seem to follow the whole suicide theory. We never said it was a suicide, goddammit, Hippo shouted suddenly. Okay, okay, Hippo, he means the reports from our peers, Brody and Jenkins, don't you, Doc? Well, yes, and the memo we got from the chief of police. Shit, they're jumping their guns already, partner, said Hippo, really sinking his eye on one of the tattoos on the left arm. Carpe diem, Augie? What was it that it meant? He asked, squinting his eyes. Seize the day. That's right, seize the goddamn day. So you were saying, Doc, about the bullet's point of entry. You remember some of your forensics, Dr. Chin asked us. Most of it, I said. Yes, of course, said Hippo and Sato Vos. Locard's principle of exchange. Dr. Chin, something physical is always added to and removed from a scene when someone enters or exits. Well, I'll tell you what that something was right now. A .42 bullet entering and exiting this poor guy's cabeza. Hippo was definitely drunk. Half and half, at least. Half drunk, half hungover. Well, indeed, said Dr. Chin, giving me a strained look. But I meant the point of entry of the bullet, though. The right parietal bone does not show the traditional Benassi sign you would expect from a suicide. You do see some grains of powder deposited on the skull. In the periosteum, see? Said Dr. Chin, pointing near the bullet hole where he had managed to put some bone fragments together. Still, the diameter of the carbon stain is rather small, barely 2 millimeters. Not a chance that the shot was at a contact point. That's weird for a suicide. In the angle. Look at the bullet's trajectory, said Dr. Chin, climbing up his stool now to get a better view of the body. From right to left, but diagonal and downwards. The exit wound is down here in the occipital bone on the left side of the base of the skull. It's just a tough angle for someone to shoot himself up.

"Indeed, doctor," said Hippo, again with a Spanish sort of voice. Take. "And you want to know something else?" "What's that?" asked Dr. Chin, still up on his stool. The guy was left-handed. 7. "Forget about it being a suicide, then." Hippo and I decided to start from zero. Blank slate. We went over the testimonies gathered both by the district's field officers and by us. As usual, in those neighborhoods crammed with gangueros, nobody wanted to say much. They were afraid to speak up and get some retaliation afterwards. And if the police findings had pointed to a suicide, then so be it. That was, more or less, the same message that our chief of police was trying to sell us. He always reminded us that we had quite the workload already around the district, around 3 to 4 deaths a month, most of them charity homicides, as he liked to call the killings between gang members. But Doc Galindo wasn't any of the sort. He was a revered figure in the community, and the Chicago Tribune had been stacked for days with grieving messages from his peers, students, and acquaintances. This reason alone led us to go back to the field reports and testimonies to really try to break the case open. A useful habit we have here at the 1-0 when it comes to testimonies from crime scene bystanders, neighbors, or witnesses is to draw 1 to 3 red flags whenever we feel the witness isn't being straightforward. Well, it turns out that the one witness with the 3 red flags was the pretty Latina that Hippo had singled out when we first got to the crime scene. It turned out she was the Vic's widow. We got her address and ID from the field reports, and we headed to her home around noon right after our visit to the ME. The lady, Gabriela Arguelles, lived on Trumbull Avenue and 28th Street, a block south from Miami Park. Hippo parked the Oldsmobile along the lady's curb and mouthed a couple of Mentos. His breath had gotten better by then, but he was sweating already in the afternoon heat, and you could smell the booze oozing out of his body from blocks away. "I got this, partner," he told me after rapping a couple of times on the front door. He had already told me way back before the autopsy that the lady wasn't spilling her beans. She had been the Vic's girlfriend for about half a year and had just married the guy a couple of days before he got popped. As detectives, we did our best to be sensitive to the grievances of the Vic's family and loved ones, but the job still had to be done. Soon enough, the Vic's widow opened the door, and she really was a stunner. She looked pretty when we first saw her at the crime scene, but now, in broad daylight, you really got the shivers just by looking at her big brown eyes, her thick lips, and her athletic body with high, toned hips that really stretched the fabric of her summer dress. I felt some hesitation from Hippo. He surely was beauty-struck, just like me. "Afternoon, ma'am," Hippo finally spoke. "Detective," she said, with a fresh bottle of athletic body with high, toned hips that really stretched the fabric of her summer dress. I felt some hesitation from Hippo. "He surely was beauty-struck, just like me."

towards a large sofa with huge patches of its linen covering already scraped or rotten. Anything to drink? We're good, thanks, said Hippo. No thanks, I followed suit. Again, we're awfully sorry for your loss, ma'am, Hippo started. But the thing is, he followed with squinting eyes and cocking his head to one side. Yes? The thing is that Mr. Galindo's death doesn't much seem like a suicide by now. There was a genuine shock in the lady's face, some primal instinct of fear in her big brown eyes. It took a couple of seconds before she reminded herself to blink with those dark and pointy lashes. It doesn't? Nope, I said. No, ma'am, said Hippo. We found the body with a shot in his right temple. But he was left-handed, said the lady promptly. Exactly, Hippo followed. And you know something funny that my partner and I noticed? What? He had just bought a season ticket pass for the rest of the Bulls season. I said, mid-court, pretty close to the front. That can't be cheap, said the widow. No, ma'am, I said. And you don't go and buy season tickets to the Bulls when they're so close to winning their first ring, and then just go on and blow your head up. Right, Hippo asked her? Well, the widow said hesitantly, I guess not, and he was actually pretty excited for this season. Yeah, it just doesn't seem right. Did you feel anything strange going on with him in these last couple of days? Hippo asked. Well, he was kind of stressed out because of this new play they were setting up in New York, but that wasn't the first time this happened. Doc was used to being stressed out with deadlines and last-minute changes to the script or the ensemble. How long had you known him? I asked. Doc? Ooh, about forever. Since I can remember, really. Since I was a little kid. He was really close with my pops, and I guess I had this kind of crush on him since I was a little girl. He was like the big shot, the Broadway writer here in La Villita. He was, said Hippo reassuringly. Now let me ask you something, Mrs. Arguelles. It is Mrs. Arguelles, right? Yes, she answered with a sudden hint of indignation. How come you say you were married to the guy, but your mother-in-law doesn't know about it? Well, she said, taking her time and seeming as though she was sizing up every word she was about to speak. You could say we got married in secret. We could, asked Hippo. Why would that be? Well, my mother-in-law didn't like me that much. She thought I was too young for him. Ow. Come on, I said. You mean to say a grown-ass man like Doc Galindo, a big shot in Broadway, by the way, was hiding from his mom? Come on now, don't BS us, Mrs. Arguelles. Okay, partner, calm down. My partner, Augie, really gets, emotionally invested. Yes, he gets emotionally invested in this type of case. I'm sorry, ma'am, we were just trying to get a better picture of the whole thing. And you know, this is really just a friendly conversation we're having here. But hey, if she prefers, we could take it back to the station. Okay, thank you once again, partner, said Hippo, looking me straight in the eye and playing his part. So anything you want to tell us, ma'am? The widow seemed frustrated all of a sudden. She looked over at the kitchen, remembering that she had the pasta cooking. Then she crossed her legs tightly and buried her head in the heels of her hands. With the way she crossed her legs, you could see a bit more skin on the right one. Let me tell you, it was a thing of beauty. It reminded me somehow of the Derby horses back of the Hawthorne racehorse in Stickney. We were afraid of what my ex would do, she finally told us with her head still sunk in her hands. We, I asked. Doc and me. Me, actually. I was the one who was scared. My ex is always high on dope. You never know what crazy idea he'll get next. Now, Doc was never one to hide from other guys, but I asked him as a favor, really, just, you know, to let things settle down a bit, and hoping time would help. I knew my ex was bound to get jealous. Is your ex one of these gangero fellows, jail record? Yeah, he's done his time at the Hotel California. We know that one, said Hippo, acknowledging the Cook County Jail's nickname for being located in California Avenue in South Lawndale. What do you do time for? A bit of everything, really. Drug dealing, armed robbery, arson, attempted homicide. Dios mio, quite the CV, ma'am, I said. You have an address for the guy? Asked Hippo, getting back to his feet. 8. The ex-boyfriend lived over at Troy Street and 31st, right at the margin of the city's sanitary and ship canal. We were really hungry by then. It must have been around 1:30 when we arrived at the ex's house. You could barely read the name on the raggedy mail slot in the guy's front yard, but it was his name, all right, Vladimir Ortiz. The block on both sides was made up of shabby wooden houses with battered-up porches and front yards without a trace of grass, all dirt and

0: stones. There was a mechanic shop on the corner blasting cumbias and corridos in Spanish, and one of the mechanics gave us an unfriendly glance over the hood of the car he was working on. There were a couple of shirtless guys in a porch across the street as well, drinking beer with the big brown paper bags and shooting cubilete, a game similar to dice. Hippo and I were barely getting out of the car with our 38s, or they could see them, when we noticed one of the Mexican guys on the porch as he cupped his hands in front of his mouth. "La Tira's back for you, Vladdy," he shouted, not in a warning tone, but a mocking one. "Crap," said Hippo, now rushing his moves. "Shut the hell up, Cabron," I shouted to the guy as I stepped out of the Oldsmobile. The pavement was hot. I could feel it on the soles of my shoes. There wasn't a tree in the whole block to cast some kind of shadow over those streets. "Mierda," said Hippo, when we heard the back door shut, closed in the back of the ex's house. Then we looked for the guy, but we couldn't actually see him because of the fences and houses getting in the way until we heard the scrambling steps heading toward east toward Chicago Portage on the corner of Albany Avenue. Hippo took the radio intercom from his waist. "Alert all cars on 10. We got a runner over on 31st Street near Albany Avenue. Repeat, suspect on the run near 31st Street and Albany Avenue." I sprinted across a couple of front lawns and crossed Albany Avenue before I finally saw the guy, a skinhead of around 40 with baggy jeans and no shirt. I caught a glimpse of a big tattoo of the Virgin Mary across his back. "Chicago PD," I shouted as we both entered the gates of La Villita Park and headed toward Sacramento Avenue. Hippo had fallen so far behind I couldn't hear his steps anymore. And that's all the time I have for today. I'm sorry. I'll conclude this next week.
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3: This is Denise reading episode 2 of Dream State by Eric Buchner. In the last episode, we met Cece, who has come to Montana for a month of wedding planning while her fiance Charlie remains in LA working. Charlie's eccentric college friend Garrett checks in on her for Charlie. Cece finds him strange at first, but is warming to him. We left off with Garrett and Cece talking about Charlie and how he's an early riser and a positive person. "Actually, it's something I admire about Charlie. He's a man of action." Garrett took off his denim cap and set it on the dash. "Yep, one of them." "What's that supposed to mean?" He shrugged. "I mean, yes, he can sometimes seem a bit over-eager," Cece said, annoyed. "It can feel strange to an introvert." "You're an introvert?" "No, not really. I just mean it can sometimes feel, I don't know, like he's turned inside out." Garrett glanced at her. What was she talking about? She'd never thought of Charlie as being turned inside out before. The words themselves had never crossed her mind, and yet the phrase had plunked out of her, fully formed, like a gumball. "What do you mean?" "After we see a movie, Charlie always wants to talk about it right away, like as soon as we're walking out. But I need to let it sit for a while, especially if it's a good movie, like it's over but not actually over." "You're still dreaming," he said practically. "You haven't fully woken up." "Yeah, something like that." He did the same thing in college. Used to drive me crazy. We'd go see something great. Part of the film series, you know, McCabe and Mrs. Miller, and he'd start dissecting it the second it finished. Sometimes he couldn't even wait for the credits to roll. Cece frowned, feeling even guiltier than before. She felt tricked and disloyal, bamboozled into bad-mouthing her fiancé. Why hadn't she kept her mouth shut, or better yet, stayed in bed and avoided this whole stupid trip? She could have been waking up right now and having an actual coffee. One that could spell. "How did you guys meet, anyway?" Garrett asked. "Charlie didn't tell me." "In med school, Johns Hopkins, or rather, he was a resident and I was in med school. We bonded over missing L.A. You're a doctor, too? Don't act so surprised, she said. But actually, no, I'm not. I dropped out second semester. Garrett nodded, as if dropping out of one of the best med schools in the world was a perfectly reasonable thing to do. He didn't seem shocked or appalled or worried for her future. Even Charlie, who had supported her decision and wanted her to be happy, always seemed embarrassed when she told people about it, rushing to clarify that she had other ambitions for herself. She wouldn't be temping for an architecture firm for the rest of her life. She'd solved this already by quitting a month ago. You know how Charlie's so passionate about working in the OR? I just never felt that way, like it was my calling in life. Mostly I just felt, I don't know, exhausted all the time, exhausted and stressed, and like I was missing the best years of my life. She frowned. I looked at the students a bit older than me, Charlie's friends, who'd started their residencies and their hair was all going gray, in their 20s. Garrett sneaked a look in the rearview mirror. His hair was thinning on top, tapering to the hidden glade of a bald spot. Perhaps he was vainer than Cece thought. Charlie's not going gray already, is he? Charlie? No. He sleeps like a baby, even on call. He's like designed by NASA or something. The tone of Cece's voice surprised her. She didn't tell Garrett about suffering through 4 years of pre-med in college, all that chem and bio, and sadistically biochem, thinking the whole time that med school would be different, would flip some magic switch in her soul and make it all seem worthwhile, all the books and movies and happy hours she'd missed, the beach trips and road trips and camping trips, and then sitting in jeans to society one day, bored to tears and half delirious from 4 hours sleep, and realizing that she had no interest at all in being a pediatric neurosurgeon, even though she'd wanted to be one since she was 14. It was all a big misunderstanding. Something about the words themselves, pediatric neurosurgeon, had appealed to her. She'd seen them in a book somewhere, and they'd sparked her curiosity, an interest that was immediately affirmed by the grown-ups around her, eliciting misty-eyed looks of pride. Cece here, on the honor roll for the third time in a row, wants to be a pediatric neurosurgeon, which encouraged her to seek further approval and start telling everybody that she wanted to be one when she grew up. It had been the same thing, strangely, with baboons. Ever since Cece was a little girl, she'd claimed to love baboons. She'd had baboon t-shirts and a baboon lunchbox and even a stuffed baboon as big as an armchair sitting in the corner of her room. Her father had given her the stuffed baboon when she was 5 because he'd asked her what her favorite animal was, and he'd misheard her when she said raccoons. She'd meant to correct him, but he seemed so taken with the idea that she loved baboons that she didn't want to disappoint him. He'd bought her the baboon for Christmas, joking about how long it had taken him to track one down. By then, of course, it was too late to speak up. Soon everybody was giving her baboon things. It became part of who she was, so much so that she convinced herself she really did love them, dressing up as one for Halloween and drawing them obsessively at school. She even had an imaginary friend, Uni the baboon. But it was all a mistake. If her father had thought she'd said wombats or beluga whales, she'd be a completely different person. She ended up telling Garrett this last part about the baboons, and what did he do? Laughed, his mouth a strip mine of fillings, practically ran off the road. It was the first time she'd seen him look even slightly happy. What's so funny? She said. It just makes perfect sense. Charlie thinks it's hilarious, too, Cece lied. Realizing only as the words left her mouth that she'd never told him about it. Why hadn't she? Well, he wouldn't have understood. He would have asked very reasonably why she hadn't just corrected her dad from the beginning. Then my mom died, and going to med school became about, I don't know, this earth-shattering thing, like I could make up for it or something. But of course that's ridiculous. Why are you wincing? Just that term, earth-shattering. What about it? Nothing. Nothing what? It's just a pet peeve. A pet peeve? Sorry, nothing to do with you. It's just that we're destroying the planet for real, and no one seems to give a shit. And then something bad happens to one of us, a human being, and it's earth-shattering. It was not her imagination. He was a major asshole. How did Charlie tolerate him? Cece closed her eyes, doing some full yogic breathing, or whatever it was called when you were driving to Glacier with a sanctimonious asswipe instead of doing yoga. She just had to get through the next couple of weeks, prove her eternal love for Charlie, make sure the wedding was fun, lovely, free of surprises, by not calling his best friend in the world a prick. It was a kind of test, a challenge, like one of those fairy tale things where the suitor has to kill the dragon to prove himself worthy. When she opened her eyes, Garrett was watching her instead of the road. She forced herself to smile. This must not have been a complete success, because Garrett regarded her with mild concern. What is it you want to do, then, with your life? Good question, Cece mumbled. Also a strange one, as if your life were a tool that had only one function. Someone had handed you this weird thing, your life, and now everyone kept asking, quite reasonably, perhaps, so what are you going to do with that? She knew what she didn't want to do with it, but what did she want? Well, she wanted to marry Charlie, but that wasn't a real answer. She wasn't so shallow, so 19th century, as to think that marriage was the mysterious function her life was designed for. It was merely a bonus feature, a lovely one, but not the reason she was put on Earth. She had hoped her love for Charlie might clarify things, help her figure out what to do with her life, but so far it had only confused it. She saw how people reacted to him, an ambitious young doctor, out saving lives, and it left her feeling more marooned than ever. Not just marooned, but occasionally a little bit vexed, annoyed at Charlie through no fault of his own. She didn't want to be a doctor, but even more than that, she did not want to be a doctor's wife. She was sure she had something great to offer the world, something big and pure-hearted and indispensable. If only she could figure out what it was. In the meantime, she was planning a wedding, a relief, really, to dodge the question of her future for a while. You might even call it an avoidance strategy. But why had she insisted on having it out here? Cece suspected it had something to do with Charlie's family, with the Margolises. It was here, in this wonderful house, that she'd seen them together for the first time. Charlie and Mr. and Mrs. Margolis and his brothers. His brothers! She was a little in love with his brothers. They were everything she'd always wanted from a family, warm and jokey and unburdened by grief. They had ping-pong tournaments. They Hail Married sodas to each other. Random words, colander, say, or sticky bun, made them burst into hysterics. They had rituals no one could explain, like touching the roof of the car when they passed a tractor. They had Wednesday game nights, beloved second-rate movies that made them cry, a fridge so stuffed with food that opening it was a concussion hazard. A country unto themselves, with their own customs and traditions. Cece especially loved the leader of this country, Mrs. Margolis. Just being around them made Cece instantly happy, even delirious. It was like the click that Tennessee Williams talked about, when you've drunk enough that you begin to feel okay in the world. Something clicked for Cece in the Margolis's presence, made the strangeness and sorrow dissolve into a buzz of well-being. She got drunk on Charlie's family, and so she'd come to the place where she'd felt so at peace, this lake, this Gabby clubhouse, this museum of happy summers. Well, what do you like to do with your time, Garrett persisted, when you're not planning weddings? Are you always this nosy? He shrugged. Hard to say. I don't really talk to people. I like to read books, Cece said, because it was true. In college, she'd been happiest in the library, reading thousand-page monsters for her golden age of Russian lit class. Not just reading them, but discussing them with other people. Saying smart things about them and hearing smart things back. She had taken every lit course she could fit into her schedule, and not only because her pre-med classes bordered to tears. What's your favorite novel? She thought of trying to impress him with something from left field. Independent People, say, or We've Always Lived in the Castle. Anna Karenina, she said finally. Garrett smiled. I knew it. No, you didn't, she said angrily. It wasn't enough that he'd ruined her favorite spot on Earth. Now he was trying to ruin her favorite novel. Probably he'd never even read it. Do you have a favorite scene? Do you? Cece said, calling his bluff. I asked you first. When Kitty gives birth and Levin expects to be, you know, madly in love with the baby. But then he sees it for the first time and is repulsed. Garrett looked genuinely startled. I guess you didn't expect me to say that. No, he said. Kitty and Levin, I got that. But I thought you might say the dinner party scene, when he asks her to marry him again, while they're playing secretary. Well, I love that scene, too. But it's sentimental. They read each other's thoughts perfectly. It's not life. They're both life. Garrett studied the road, seeming weirdly unsettled. She'd been trying to be provocative, choosing the birth, so it surprised her to realize the scene really was her favorite, or up there anyway. Of course, Cece would never have admitted such a thing to Charlie. The idea that you might be disgusted by your own baby would be as alien to him as jumping off the Golden Gate Bridge, or finding a marriage proposal enacted through a word game. Anything but romantic. A bad taste entered her mouth, like the ghost of a burp. Oh, God, she said. Tell me you're not one of those down-with-marriage people. Garrett shifted in his seat. You're officiating our wedding! He frowned. Uh-huh. Well, that wasn't my idea. Mine either, Cece said. Why didn't you say no? I don't know. It seemed so important to Charlie. He kept saying how much it would mean to him. I mean, he never asked for anything. He's always the one helping me out. It didn't seem polite to bring up my, philosophical objections. Cece snorted. She was beginning to wonder dismally if the wedding would be a disaster. And what are those? Garrett flipped his sun visor down. I'm not sure I should tell you. Look, Charlie and I love each other. Our marriage isn't going to be derailed by one person's opinion, especially a baggage handler in homemade shorts, she almost added. Anyway, it's not like I don't know it will be hard sometimes. It's supposed to be an adventure, right? The only adventure open to the cowardly, Garrett mumbled. What sad, lonely person said that? Voltaire. Cece laughed. Didn't Voltaire, write dirty letters to his own niece? Have you actually thought about what it will mean? Garrett said. Devoting your life to another person? Of course, she said. How long do you think real attraction lasts before the mystification wears off? If you're talking about my attraction to Charlie, I can't imagine it ever wearing off. Everyone says that. In our case, it's true, Cece fired back. Everyone says that, too. He flipped his visor back up. Is there something right now, a weird, quirky habit of his that you find endearing? Well, sure, she said, playing along. What is it? He shakes his sandwich before eating it. Between bites, I mean. Like he's weighing it in his hand. 3 years from now, that's going to drive you up the wall. You'll see Charlie shaking his sandwich and be like, eat your stupid sandwich already. You're wrong. And then, let's see, the babies will start coming and you'll be too wiped out to do anything. You'll never be able to travel or see a movie or read a real book. I've seen it happen to my friends from college, Charlie's friends. You know how you'll spend most of your time on Earth? Trying to get your kids to stop fighting. Conflict mediation. There's your great adventure for you. You'll be so bored inside from devoting your life to babysitting that you'll do something pointless, like remodel your kitchen, just to distract you from your boredom. Maybe you'll remodel it over and over, and you'll have a big fat mortgage. You'll have to send your kids through college. You'll sacrifice life at the altar of your children. It's the American dream. Cece stared at Garrett. Why wasn't she more offended? Mostly, she felt sorry for him. His objections, such as they weren't even original. It was like he'd been preparing for an oral exam, possibly even hoarding quotations the way a squirrel collects acorns. "I'm guessing you weren't born this way," she said. "What do you mean?" "I mean, something must have happened to make you so anti-love." Garrett looked at her in surprise. "I'm not anti-love, just anti-marriage. Two completely different things. Opposites, in fact." "Love and marriage are not opposites. Marriage is the tomb of love." "Not more Voltaire," she said. "Casanova, I think." Cece rolled her eyes, though in truth this was the first thing he'd said that gave her pause. She had never thought about her love for Charlie this way, that there was something particular about marriage, the institution itself, that might destroy it. "I think we'd better find another officiant," she said. Garrett, who had been going 80 miles per hour, slowed up on the gas, as if he were thinking about maybe turning around. "I'm an idiot. I shouldn't have told you all this." "You're right," Cece said flatly. "Hey, I say all the beautiful things, I promise. Marriage is beautiful things. But you'll be lying." "I'll want it to be true," he said. "That's the important thing. I'm not about to sabotage my best friend's wedding." He said this so sincerely, with such urgent, tender feeling, that Cece had a mysterious reaction, a strange kind of disappointment. Not that she wanted him to sabotage the wedding, of course, just that she hadn't expected him to disown his convictions so easily. Garrett kept his face to the road, one eye squinched up like a pirate's. There was a sadness about him that seemed almost disfiguring. She wanted to ask him about what had happened to him in college, about the death of his and Charlie's friend, about his mysterious troubles in San Francisco, but she was worried he would dislike her for prying. Or worse, he'd tell her all about them. Anyway, it was there already in his face, like mineral locked inside a rock. It was not a bad face. In fact, it was kind of handsome, or maybe a better word for it was striking. If you ignored the slight snowman crookedness of his eyes and focused on the darker depths. Cece, so used to looking at Charlie, who was mineralogically all on the surface, had forgotten there were people who walked around like that, as if waiting for someone to smash them open. They passed a roadside attraction advertising a live grizzly encounter, which made Cece wonder what Garrett looked like naked. Not because she wanted to see him naked. Dear God, no. She'd rather encounter a live grizzly. But because she remembered a story Charlie liked to tell about his college days, how he and Garrett and some equally stupid friends would get drunk sometimes and stage their own, as he called it, roadside attraction. This involved stripping out of their clothes and posing like Greek statuary by the side of the highway, surprising drivers as they turned a bend and caught them in their headlights. Naked discus throwers, but with frisbees. Charlie couldn't tell the story, even to Cece, without crying from laughter. The idea of Garrett taking part in such a thing seemed impossible. Even picturing him with a frisbee fully clothed was beyond her powers. Garrett rolled down his window while they waited behind a string of cars to get into Glacier Park. Cece imagined asking him to play the movie game, or maybe fortunately, unfortunately, like she and Charlie did when they were stuck in traffic. But it was as hard to picture him doing this as it was to imagine him having fun in college. In front of them was an RV whose fender was plastered with bumper stickers. "Choose happy. Happiness is a warm tent. Happiness is being in Montana." "Let's put them out of their happiness," Garrett said. Cece stared at him. "Why are you looking at me like that?" he said. "It's just, I've never heard you make a joke before. That was even kind of funny." "Thanks." "Charlie told me that," she said, "how funny you were." "You're still looking at me." "How did you get that little scar there on your cheek?" "Frostbite," he mumbled, in a way that precluded follow-up questions. She afflicted him with her gaze, or so it seemed. Unlike pretty much every other man on the planet, he did not like to be looked at. Anyway, Montana has the second highest suicide rate per capita in the nation. They're bumper stickers, Cece said. What's your point? No point. Just that you don't like marriage or happiness. You must be the most cynical person I've ever met. He glanced at her, his eyebrows clamped into a vise. My God, was he hurt? I'm not cynical, he said earnestly. I just don't trust people who advertise how happy they are. The happiness cult. I'm happy, she said, trying to lighten things up. And somehow you're tolerating me. That's true. He smiled, or did his best impersonation of someone smiling. Maybe you're not as happy as you look. Inside the park, Garrett pulled over to the Lake McDonald Lodge so they could use the bathrooms, parking beside a van with a legalized Jesus magnet stuck to its door. When Cece emerged from the ladies' room, Garrett was nowhere to be found. She waited for him in the lobby, which was gargoyled with the heads of majestic beasts, moose, elk, bighorn sheep. She wasn't sure this set the right tone for a national park. While Cece waited for Garrett to emerge, a group of children with compasses dangling from their necks gathered in front of the fireplace. The children were dressed like British military commanders in knee-high socks and khaki shorts. One of them blew into a pitch pipe, tentatively, and they broke into song. O Everlasting Light! Their voices were beautiful, breathtaking, angelic as a church choir's. They beamed at the crowd of visitors, impressed by their own virtuosity. People stopped what they were doing and gathered to watch. Brightest of all on earth that's bright, come shine away my sin. Cece found herself thinking of her mother, always her mother, of the musty, agonizing pews in the Episcopal church they went to when she was a girl. Still, she loved singing the hymns, mostly because her mother's voice was so beautiful. It seemed to come from somebody else, a different mother entirely, like a ventriloquist trick. Cece knew nothing about this other mother except that God did something to her, made her shining and mysterious, which aroused Cece's jealousy. She pictured him in black orthopedic shoes and Bermuda shorts, like the old men they saw at the beach. She was sad at age 5 when her dad, much more of a believer than her mom, was, despite the singing, snatched Cece from this secret mother and began sending her to Sunday school. Hearing the name, she'd thought it would be a school where they learned about Sunday instead. Instead, they'd learned about Adam and Eve and Noah's Ark and the various things God did to his children who misbehaved. Sometimes Ms. Sissel, their teacher, would read to them from the actual Bible. Cece still remembered the second verse of Genesis, which had made little sense to her, but struck some gong of terror in her heart. And the earth was without form and void, and darkness was upon the face of the deep. She lay in bed at night, thinking about the deep and its hideous face, and wondering, too, what would have happened, where Cece herself would be, if God hadn't said, "Let there be light." What if he'd simply forgotten, or overslept, or had laryngitis? After reading aloud, Ms. Sissel had asked them to draw creation, the beginning of the world, and Cece had colored her piece of paper black. Ms. Sissel hadn't liked this. Another time, she'd handed out a worksheet called Words to Describe Yourself, and Cece had spent a long time, longer than anyone else, trying to figure out what to put down. Nothing that popped into her mind seemed right. If she said fearless, she also meant sacred. If joyful, then gloomy too. Whatever she thought of, the opposite seemed equally true. So Cece made up some words to describe herself. Blahphoric, selfish, selfishless. When Ms. Sissel saw them, she seemed offended, angry even, which surprised Cece, and threw the worksheet in the trash. So Cece wrote what everyone else wrote. Friendly, adventurous, helpful. It was the first time she realized people didn't really care who you were. In fact, they were happier when you lied about yourself. Garrett emerged from the men's room at last, but then seemed to have some trouble navigating past the gift shop. He froze under a sheep mount, staring at the identically dressed children assembled by the fireplace, their faces lifted in song. Cece watched him from across the lobby. Was she imagining it, or was he rooted in fright? "Are you okay?" she asked, after they were back on the road. "Yeah," he said, unconvincingly. "Why?" "In the lodge, you looked, I don't know." Garrett blushed, staring at the windshield. He fiddled with the radio, though he'd told her earlier there wasn't reception in the park. They'd begun to climb now, looping east and leaving the river behind. "It's something that happens to me sometimes. Things start to look sort of, I don't know, impossible. I can't really explain it. People are the worst. It's like they don't belong. I'll see them standing on two legs wearing these freaky lace-up things on their feet and think, who invited them?" Cece laughed. "You don't think that about yourself." "That's just the feeling I get. I'm trying to describe it. You know how Levin feels disgusted by his own baby? Imagine if everyone made you feel that way. Like they're supposed to be related to you, right? But there's been a terrible mistake." He grimaced. "I just want to spray them with something to reverse the error." "Like what?" He shrugged. "A can of something. Human off, or whatever. Something to make them disappear." He glanced at her. "I don't actually want to kill people," he explained. "That's good." She stared at the uneven legs of his shorts. "Probably it was the animals' heads in there. That's generally a trigger." It occurred to Cece for the first time that he might be mentally ill, but something was happening to her. The hairs on her arms felt strange, astir, like filings under a magnet. It had begun when Garrett told her she wasn't as happy as she looked. They drove up the Going to the Sun Road, which was so crowded with vehicles that Garrett could drive only about 5 miles per hour. This was the National Park Experience now, he told her, an endless cluster. Most people didn't even bother to get out of their cars, or if they did, it was to pull over at a viewing area and snap a few pictures. "I can't see why they want to, though," Cece said, crouching down to see as much through the windshield as possible. The road had been blasted right out of the mountain and taken 11 years to build, which seemed like a hell of a lot of work, even for a road that went to the sun. 3 people had died building it, Garrett explained. In places, they'd had to use so much dynamite that the crew wore socks over their boots to prevent sparks. She had the sense he was telling her all this to impress her, not with his knowledge, but with his dullness. He was trying to sound as uncrazy as possible, though he also seemed to genuinely love the place, hanging from the steering wheel to gawk at views he must have seen 100 times before. They passed a sign for something called the Weeping Wall. Just as the name suggested, it seemed to be in tears, water streaming down its face. A crowd of tourists was taking pictures. Towering above the wall, so high it looked like a painted backdrop, was an enormous saw-toothed ridge, as finely ribbed as the sail of a dinosaur. "Zowie," Cece said, "look at the size of those cliffs." "That's the hike we're doing," Garrett joked. "Charlie was right. You're hilarious." "Should have seen this place when I was a kid," Garrett said. "Talk about Zowie. There were 150 glaciers." "How many are there now?" 25, I think." "God." "Soon they'll have to change its name, Slush National Park, or doom it with tragic irony for the next 1,000 years. Cece was sad about this. The wall, it dawned on her, was weeping glacier tears, though honestly, she couldn't imagine the place being any more glorious than it was. People might look at it and drop dead, OD on beauty. Peaks soared all around them, as if competing for God's attention. One of them, so big it gave you the feeling of an alien arrival, was wearing a necklace of clouds. A silver waterfall dangled beneath the clouds, fine and glittering and still as thread. At the bottom of the valley, far, far below them, the river was no more than a squiggle. A hawk wheeled back and forth, puny enough to trap in your fist. For a moment, Cece was borne aloft, released, the demands of her life as small and distant as the river. Then she started to feel dizzy, not borne aloft at all. Cece pinned her eyes to the road. She was a little scared of heights. Okay, more than a little. She tended to forget this in L.A. The fear only popped up occasionally, typically on vacation, climbing the stairs of the Eiffel Tower, say, or soaring over a gulch in a chairlift, so she had a habit of forgetting it was there. They got to Logan Pass and drove around searching for a space. After 20 minutes of sharking the lot, Cece felt the elation of the drive-up melting away. It was hot in Garrett's pickup. The air conditioning didn't work very well. After about the 10th trip around the parking lot, they lucked into a spot by the visitor's center, next to a Chevy Suburban the size of a house, inside of which a cage match appeared to have broken out. A boy, maybe 5 years old, was screaming at the top of his lungs, trying to yank something away from his older sister, who was yelling out the opposite window for her father. The mother sat in the passenger seat with her hands over her ears. Eventually, the father burst out of the bathroom, as if from a starting gate, 300 pounds maybe, and yet he sprinted at full tilt across the parking lot, the ice in his drink shaking like a maraca. The effect was mesmerizing. The kid stopped fighting and watched him through the window. At the car, the man flung open the door to the back seat and pulled the boy out with his free hand before sitting him on top of the roof. "Shut up! Shut up! Shut up!" the father yelled, practically in tears. "Should we report him or something?" Cece asked after the family had trooped, tear-streaked, to the visitor's center, weirdly united by the scene they'd put on. "Report what?" Garrett said, sitting beside her on the gate of the pickup to retie his hiking boots. Cece stared at him. "The father!" "I don't think you can report a father for having a bad day." "Bad day? That guy was abusive." Garrett looked up from his boots. "You can't imagine ever losing your shit like that?" "My God, no! Not like that. Ever?" Cece stood up from the tailgate. "I can promise you I'll never scream shut up in my child's face." Garrett smiled. "I won't," she said, annoyed. "Want a bet?" "Sure, $1 million. $100, Garrett said, sticking his hand out. "Let's make it reasonable." Cece took his hand and then released it almost immediately in mid-shake. They had never touched before. His hand was slender, more girlish than she'd expected, a shock. She cleared her throat. "Anyway, if I don't win, I would like you and Charlie to kill me." "I hope you do win," he said seriously. At the trailhead, Garrett led her onto a dirt path that wound through a meadow of purple daisies, billions of them, as if all the flowers on earth had flown there for a convention. Cece had a hard time believing her eyes. She'd heard the word purple all her life, had arrogantly presumed she knew what it meant, but clearly there'd been some kind of misunderstanding. She'd been a prisoner in a cave. Before long, they were walking along the edge of a cliff, steep enough that you could see straight down to the road, all the miniature rental cars lined up like a row of candy buttons. A terrible thought chilled her scalp. "Wait, is this the hike you pointed out from the road?" Garrett nodded. "You said you were joking." He looked at her curiously. "Why would I joke about that?" Cece felt faint. Phantom hands materialized at her back, aching for a push. She did her best to ignore them. The trick was not to look down, to keep her eyes locked on the Nalgene bottles going slish, slosh, slish on Garrett's hips. He had on a kind of a fanny pack that doubled as a holster for water bottles, like a cowboy who'd taken a wrong turn at the Alamo and ended up at Angkor Wat. When she got tired of staring at Garrett's hips, there were other things to distract her. Alpine vistas and little splashing waterfalls and glacier lilies drooping obscenely in the sun. Petals peeled back to expose their genitals. Beer grass. Bear grass. That's what Garrett called it. Bobbled in the breeze. Each stalk of grass foamed with tiny flowers, exploding in a plume of white. Cece slipped her camera from her pocket to take a picture. Don't ruin it, Garrett said. I'm not going to ruin it. Photos make beautiful things uglier and more boring, he said, and ugly things less ugly and more interesting. Cece laughed. Is that an aphorism? The path narrowed significantly until they were edging along an actual precipice. It wasn't a trail so much as a bas relief. Cece's knees went weak. A green rope had been eye-bolted to the rock. She grabbed onto it. The hands on her back were less ghostly now, seemed to be exerting palpable force. She inched along the cliff, trying to ignore the preschool wobble in her legs, clenching the rope as if it were a literal lifeline, a line of life. The back of her t-shirt, drenched with sweat, had turned to ice. The trail followed a bend in the cliff. She closed her eyes and inched around it as best she could, summoning years of expensive yoga coaching to silence the voice of doubt, to become as mindful as possible. But she was full of mind already, or at least the mental image of herself bouncing like a Barbie doll down to the road. Her mind was kind of the trouble. When she opened her eyes again, she was staring at a mountain goat. It was white and woolly and blocking their way, eating some needle grass growing along the fringe of the trail. One of the goat's horns had fractured at the root, but it hadn't fallen off completely, still dangling from its head. The broken horn hung rakishly over one eye. Wow, Garrett said, that's one ugly goat. Cece tried to smile. Even a mother couldn't love that goat, he said. Garrett swung his waist pack off and unzipped the pocket to take out his camera. As he was doing this, Cece made the mistake of glancing down. The world seesawed, trying to dump her off the cliff of its own accord. "Want to test my hypothesis?" he asked, holding out his camera. She shook her head, clutching the rope with two hands. "Hey, are you all right?" "Make it move," Cece said quietly. "I'll try, but this is his home. We're the wildlife to him." "Please," she said. "No nature sermons." Garrett looked at her in concern. He tried to shoo the goat away, doing a kind of plane rescue thing with his arms, waving them in the air. But the ugly creature only continued to graze, its head bent to the ground. Flies buzzed around its broken horn. They were trapped. There was no way to get past. The trail was too narrow, and Cece didn't think she had it in her to turn around. The mountain goat inched closer to get at some lichen, causing a landslide of pebbles. Cece sat down on the trail, close to tears. "This isn't a great place for a picnic," Garrett said. "You think this is funny? That goat almost killed us." "That goat did not almost kill us. It caused a landslide." "That was a pebble hitting some other pebbles." He took off his hat and peered valiantly past the ugly goat, which had flumped down on the trail as well. "Okay, here's what we're going to do."
4: "What?"
3: He paused. "Actually, I don't know. It's just what people say in situations like this. Why didn't you tell me you were so scared of heights?"
4: "Why didn't you tell me you were such an asshole?"
3: Garrett frowned. "You don't actually like me very much, do you?"
4: "No shit, I don't like you at all. I've been pretending for Charlie's sake."
3: "I'm that awful? You told me my mother's death was a pet peeve."
4: "I'm sorry," he said sincerely. He tugged his hat back on, then fiddled with his stupid water holster, tightening the strap until it cinched him like a girdle. Jesus, was he going to cry? "I don't know why I said that. There's something wrong with me."
3: "Huh, you think?"
4: "My father's dying too," he said.
3: "Boo-hoo! Who gives a shit?"
4: A breeze picked up, tickling Cece's armpit. She gripped the rope tightly like someone on a runaway bus. She was hanging on for dear life. Garrett tried to get her to stand up, explaining that they could return the way they'd come, nice and easy, Imagine you're on a big flat beach. But her fingers wouldn't let go of the rope, even when he tried hoisting her up himself. They were like someone else's fingers, far stronger than her own. The goat looked at Cece and Garrett as if they'd finally captured its interest. They were mounting a play for its entertainment. Eventually, Garrett sat down beside her. "I'm going to kill that ugly goat," Cece said. "If you're going to kill something, it should probably be me." "Okay," she said earnestly. She looked down at the tiny sunbound cars, a grave error, and felt the trail pitch like a boat. "Here, grab my hand instead of that rope," Garrett said. "We'll stand up together." She refused, then refused again, and then, acknowledging that she had no other option but to let go of the rope, the sooner the better, refused once more. Finally, after he continued to badger her, sitting there on his ass and holding up his hand for her to grab, Cece took a deep breath and dropped the rope and gripped him instead. They sat there for a minute, holding hands. Judging from the look on Garrett's face, she was squeezing hard. Was he bleeding? Probably it was just sweat. Patiently, Garrett knelt on the trail and then asked her to do the same. Deep breaths, prayers to a god she didn't believe in, and then he got to his feet very slowly and pulled her up with him, supporting her so her legs wouldn't buckle, Cece clinging to him like a toddler. Garrett said something in a calm voice. She didn't catch a word of it, nor did she care. And then he very gradually and delicately transferred her weight to the ground, forcing her to trust her own feet. Cece stood there panting. Garrett began to coax her in the direction they had come from, away from the triumphant goat, leading her by the hand while she clutched the guide rope with the other, doing everything in her power not to look down. It was harrowing and then merely distressing, and then kind of doably uncool. She was aging in reverse, gaining limberness with every step. By the time they reached the end of the guide rope, the trail widening into a slope gentle enough for flowers to grow on, Cece felt almost bipedal again. She just about kissed the ground. How horizontal it was! For the first time in her life, it occurred to her that flat earthers might not be lunatics. She was still holding on to Garrett's hand, squeezing it, actually, just as hard. Of course, she would have held anyone's hand on that cliff, Idi Amin's or Jack the Ripper's. Then something strange happened. Garrett relaxed his grip, trying to release her, but she continued to hold on to his hand. She didn't let go of it. Was she trying to hurt him? It had stopped being a fear thing, or maybe it was a different fear entirely, something impervious to rescue. His hand was thin and sweaty and full of hand parts. He quit trying to let go, squeezed hesitantly back. "Come closer," her mother had said, as if some secret might be imparted to her. She was waiting still, waiting and waiting. A ground squirrel peeped at them from a hole in the dirt. Cece let go of Garrett's hand as if she'd been bitten. Her hand ached. She was trembling. It felt like that, a bite. She sniffed her fingers when Garrett wasn't looking. Why? They smelled like the rest of him, vaguely of food, like the ice at the bottom of a cooler. Garrett, blushing, stuffed his hand into his pocket. Perhaps he'd seen her from the corner of his eye. They hiked back without speaking, one of those silences that dug itself deeper and deeper, each step like the pitch of a shovel. Cece trailed a few yards behind, tasting the dust from Garrett's boots. The water sloshed in his holster thing. She was thirsty, totally parched, but the silence was too thick to breach. Anyway, he didn't seem interested in stopping to offer her a drink. And why would he be? She'd called him names, even scoffed at the news that his father was dying. She'd started, now that she could walk again, to feel somewhat guilty. Cece stopped, finally, waiting for Garrett to notice. She thought he might keep going without her, just slosh back to the parking lot on his own. But instead, he slowed after a few steps and turned in her direction. He did not look insulted. He looked dazed, stricken, almost as if he was ill. He walked back to where she stood. A dragonfly was perched on the button of his cap like a propeller. It had all happened before, or seemed to have, in precisely this way. "Could I maybe get some water?" she asked. He gazed at her, squinting in the sun. She might as well have spoken Bulgarian. "Water?" she tried again. "Yes." Cece took the bottle from his hand, careful to avoid his fingers. Raising it to her lips, she was distracted by some approaching hikers, an out-of-shape couple and their kids, the screaming family from the parking lot. The son was perched on the dad's shoulders, smiling like it was the greatest day of his life. 4. Garrett slipped out of the house while Cece was upstairs, knowing he'd drunk too much wine, that as soon as he got into his truck, he would technically become a drunk driver, one of the least appealing things a drunk person could become. But he'd stayed too long already. He pulled his car keys from his pocket, almost dropping them on the porch. His hand felt heavier than usual, dense with the memory of Cece's grip. She'd hardly said a word to him on the way back from Glacier, staring crossly out the window, still fuming. Garrett imagined over the death hike. Perhaps it was a relief not to have to pretend to enjoy his company. He'd had to pee terribly, but was afraid to disrupt Cece's silence. So he was surprised after he'd dashed into the Margolis's to use the bathroom when she'd asked if he wanted a drink. Charlie had sent her some wines to taste. No doubt he'd value Garrett's opinion. Also, drinking alone depressed her. Garrett knew nothing about wine, but pretended to, noting that one called Half Past a Freckle had some earth to it, but agreeing emphatically that something was missing. "Wind? Fire?" he'd said, finally making her laugh. They'd tried a Côte de Rhône that made his mouth pucker, then something that tasted like a Jolly Rancher, all on an empty stomach. Garrett waited for Cece to kick him out, or at least to nudge him tactfully out the door, suspecting she was simply absolving a guilty conscience. And yet she poured them another wine, and another. Meanwhile, her hand, the same one that had squeezed his up at Glacier, refused to let go, did not creep away in shame. It did not crawl under the porch to die. Garrett kept sneaking glances at it, as if it were a rare and bashful creature. At some point, Charlie called, and Cece had taken the phone upstairs to talk to him. Garrett climbed into the truck, steadying himself, then dropped his keys before he could get them into the ignition. He switched on the dome light and found them sitting in the thermos he'd parked in the cup holder. They were soaking in the coffee at the bottom. He tried to retrieve them with his fingers from the heel tap of coffee, but the thermos was too narrow. He drank the cold coffee, extracting the keys with his teeth. When he glanced up again through the windshield, Cece had reappeared downstairs. She searched the living room, then stuck her head into the kitchen. How wonderful this was, to be looked for. He was invisible. He could spy on her from the vehicle. Then she opened the front door and went out to the porch and saw him, because of course he wasn't invisible. He was sitting in a truck with the dome light on. For no earthly reason, Cece pretended not to notice him, and then picked up the binoculars from the table and pointed them in his direction, jumping back as though she'd seen a bear. A dopey thing, a joke, and yet all was lost. It was like a compass finding north, a happiness as pure and sudden as that. She even looked different, new and strange, and somehow in focus. The wild shrub of hair, the slanty jack-o'-lantern eyebrows, the dimple in her chin that looked like a poke. None of these features was particularly attractive on their own. In fact, they were sort of funny-looking. But put together, they were beautiful, heart-walloping, a face he'd missed his whole life without knowing it. Cece, who'd lowered the binoculars, stared at him in concern. Garrett realized he still had the keys in his teeth. He dropped them in his lap like a golden retriever. "I have to go," he shouted, essentially to himself. He had some trouble hand-eyeing the key into its slot. Then he switched off the dome light and reversed down the driveway and backed into a corner of the fence, which made a sound like a firecracker. Garrett sped off in his truck, then slowed once he realized how fast he was going. The empty slot. Then he switched off the dome light and reversed down the driveway and backed into a corner of the fence, which made a sound like a firecracker. Garrett sped off in his truck,

0: Chapter 5. What a simple story this would be if we paid no attention to Charlie. But here he is, unlatching the gate to the orchard. He looks a bit lost, too, or at least misplaced. He's wearing a trucker's cap, something he does only in Montana, which, combined with his pale legs and designer eyeglasses, makes him look faintly ridiculous. He knows this, of course, but it doesn't bother him. He has on a tie-dye shirt, not because he likes the Grateful Dead, but because he found one in the mothbally dresser in his room, and it reminds him of being 16, the last time he felt this happy. He takes a deep breath of Montana air, pine needles, a faint crawfishy smell from the lake, a hint of sweetness from the cherries bubbling in the trees. Charlie spends so much time in the hospital that it's always the air he notices first, the smell of it moving through things, the opposite of death. Second thing he notices is the boredom. Even now, with the wedding in less than a week, he isn't quite sure what to do with himself. Sometimes he finds himself standing around the yard in a kind of trance, waiting for God knows what, befuddled by the fact that he isn't even on call. In L.A., he often complained about not having enough time. But wasn't that the whole purpose of time? To spend it? Charlie liked having the currency to spend, even to waste. But he also felt lost and a bit freaked out by its abundance, as if he'd inherited something that wasn't his. He liked vacations, knew, rather he was supposed to like them, but they seemed to expose him to pesky existential riddles, like why he was on Earth to begin with. Of course he wasn't on vacation now. He was getting married. Surely there were 100 things to do before Saturday, but Cece seemed to have taken care of them all. The caterer, the florist, the square dance music band, and the later unsquare dance music DJ. Even Charlie's bachelor party on Wednesday night was being arranged by other people. He couldn't tell Cece this, but he didn't really care about the wedding at all. He wanted to be married to her, wanted this more than anything he'd ever wanted in his life. The actual wedding part seemed somehow beside the point. Honestly, he couldn't help feeling like all the material parts, the flowers, the gourmet taco station, the photographer, and his interest in visual storytelling, cheapened their love a bit. Made it seem like everyone else's. Anyway, he was glad to have a task now, which was picking raspberries for Cece's extended family, most of whom were arriving at the Salish Inn this afternoon. Once in the orchard, Charlie made sure to chain the fence behind him in case a stealth deer tried to sneak in and devour all of his mother's vegetables. His mother despised deer for this reason, and had been known to run into the orchard with her father's old shotgun. Not to kill them, of course, but to scare them off with the noise. Some ancestral hillbilly possessed her when her kale was threatened. He carried his bucket to the row of irrigated bushes and began plucking the berries from their thorny white middles, like bees from their stingers, plopping half of them in the bucket, the rest in his mouth. He had done this every summer of his life, and it never ceased to make him feel like a kid again. Not just the Huck Finney pleasure of it, but the lonely pioneer feeling of everyone else being in the house, his ears adjusting to the frequency of birds and breeze. We have come to the end of Episode 2 of Dream State. We'll continue again next time.
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0: low around 56. The sun rose today at 5:21 a.m. The sun will set today at 8:01 p.m. The sun will rise tomorrow at 5:20 a.m. And that's all the weather I have for today. I'm Billy giving you the weather for the Talking Information Center. Have a wonderful evening.
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6: Good morning. It's Sunday, May 10th. Happy Mother's Day. This is Jane DeGrenier, and I am reading Globe Magazine for May 10th, 2026. In Upfront, nature is bored with your perfect lawn. Here's How to Fix It by John Gorey. Spring has brought the chatter of birdsong back to New England, but if that music seems fainter than it once was, it's not your imagination. North America has lost some 3 billion birds since 1970. Many of the insects birds rely on to feed their young are disappearing as well, at rates averaging nearly 7% per year. It's all part of a global biodiversity crisis that has seen average wildlife populations fall by 73% in 50 years, according to a 2024 report from the World Wildlife Fund. There are many reasons for that staggering decline, most of them beyond our individual control, from large-scale herbicide and pesticide use to human-caused climate change and population to invasive species and disease. But there's also a powerful solution available to us, and it makes a fulfilling hobby, too, and more useful habitat, native flowers, trees and shrubs, to whatever outdoor space you control. That means it's time to rethink the prototypical yard with lawn, or yawn, given the reaction it gets from wildlife. Kept on life support with water and weed killer through the hot New England summer, a green carpet of turf grass looks as perfect as a postcard. Unfortunately, it's about as useful as one, too, from an ecological standpoint. Most popular turf grasses aren't native to our area and offer precious little to chickadees, butterflies, and other homegrown wildlife who feed and breed almost exclusively on native plants. The same can be said for ornamental English yew bushes and boxwoods, not to mention the dozens of invasive plants such as burning bush or Japanese barberry that are now illegal to buy or sell in Massachusetts. Our insects and birds evolved alongside the plants and trees native to our region. As a survival strategy, many of them learned to specialize in just one or two host plants. Doug Tellamy, a University of Delaware entomologist, explains in his best-selling book, Nature's Best Hope, a new approach to conservation that starts in your yard. The monarch butterfly offers an example. Over millennia, its caterpillars evolved to tolerate the toxic chemical in milkweed leaves, which other insects avoid. The caterpillar thus faces less competition for its main food source, but to reproduce the monarch, it's entirely dependent on this single plant species. In fact, the loss of milkweed on modern farms is believed to have contributed to the steep decline in the butterfly's populations. Many of the weeds

Hi, my name is Billy, and here is tonight's weather forecast for the Talking Information Center. This evening, it will be partly cloudy with degrees

we try to eradicate in pursuit of the perfect lawn are the same plants our embattled insects need to live. And while a few airborne attackers such as hornets and mosquitoes give the rest a bad rap, insects are the very foundation of our natural ecosystem. Many of our crops depend on insects, but it's not just our food at stake when pollinators vanish. Chickadees, for example, rely almost exclusively on the soft protein of caterpillars to feed their young, Tallamy said in a presentation at the New Hampshire Audubon. Without a nearby caterpillar buffet, chickadees and other birds struggle to raise new generations. Profit motives also shape our yards for the worse. While native plants grow wild for free, a way to make money in horticulture is typically to patent a cultivator or cultivated variety, says Kristen Nicholson, co-owner of Blue Stem Natives Nursery in Norwell. But beneficial insects don't always recognize the unfamiliar blooms or foliage of cultivators as friendly native plants. Even plant names play a role. A lot of native plants have common names that have weed in them, and we're kind of conditioned to think of that as bad, Nicholson said. Yet milkweed, for example, is quite beautiful, including in winter, with its seed pods split open, and comes in a few native varieties, including the brilliantly orange butterfly milkweed. Just don't confuse it with the butterfly bush, a shrub native to Asia that attracts pollinators, but whose nectar is like junk food from migrating insects. Katie Banks Hone, who runs a native plant nursery in Topsfield, dubs it yard skittles. She suggests native meadow sweet as an alternative. It gets about the same height, has a stunning similar-shaped flower. It's gorgeous, she says. Even a pot of aster on a balcony helps. But for those with more space, converting some lawn into native habitat is a rewarding, impactful hobby. It just takes patience or money or both. For example, the best natural bird feeders are oak trees, Tallamy says, born from a forgotten acorn. An oak will support hundreds of native caterpillar species, but they take many years to mature. Planting seeds is similarly cheap and simple, but many native flowers don't bloom in their first year. Nursery-grown plants can give you a head start for a price, and it's frustratingly difficult to find native plants or seeds at big-box garden centers. So you'll want to seek out native nurseries such as Garden in the Woods in Framingham. I'm prone to going overboard, though. Last spring, I pulled up a patch of tenacious, invasive English ivy in our backyard and dug up a portion of our front lawn. Driven by dread as our nation careened toward, well, this, my back screaming in protest. It was all worth it, I promise, watching baby shoots bloom into colorful blossoms, then seeing butterflies and bees gracefully pollen surfing between them on July morning. Is the kind of visceral, tangible fulfillment we all crave. There's so much that feels very out of our control, and the simple act of gardening gives us that control back, even if it's a small container garden on a patio where you can see butterflies come and rest on the petals. Nicholson says, once you start actively managing your space, no matter what size it is, you see the life that it brings. It's really quite life-changing. It sure beats watching grass grow. John Gorey is a frequent contributor to the Globe magazine. Their bond was intense from their very first meeting. The discussion almost felt like I was throwing myself off a cliff, but he was there to catch me every single time, by Carrie Simonelli. It unfolded as if it were a scene from a movie, Cassandra Bertolino says. Arriving separately at North Andover's Smolak Farms on October 29, 2023, she and her date, Eric Burton, headed to their planned meeting spot. Connecting in person for the first time, excitement took over and they ran to each other and embraced. It felt like we've been waiting our whole lives for that moment, she says. They'd been chatting for about a week after connecting on Hinge.
Cassie, then 33, and Eric, then 35, had been out of long-term relationships for exactly 7 years. They had gone on our own little journeys of therapy and healing during that time. Exploring the fall festival, stopping for coffee and apple cider, and to pet the animals on the farm, they were immediately comfortable with each other. They walked to a pond away from the crowd, sitting on a bench overlooking the water, with the autumn leaves in the background and a light rain starting to fall. They shared their first kiss. The conversation was very deep and very, very serious from like the first second, Cassie says now. She told Eric about the emotional work she had been doing to process a strained relationship with her mother and after being hurt by unfaithful partners. Eric shared painful details of his family history and estrangements with relatives. He was investing in himself with therapy as well, she says. She let herself be vulnerable, describing her own experiences. He would respond in turn. The discussion almost felt like I was throwing myself off a cliff, but he was there to catch me every single time, says Cassie, who adds that growing up, I was not really an oversharer. Eric suddenly felt a need to protect the woman who was confiding such intimate details. He wanted to be someone she could rely on. Her story and her honesty in telling it impressed him. I was just very blown away by her healing and the work she's done. And that was something I'd never really seen before, he says. Both recall being surprised by the intensity of that first meeting, but not by the connection. Eric felt an instant bond, deepened by the fact that we were both creatives, he says. Cassie, a lifelong dancer, and he, a writer and musician. I had been wanting to find my person, Cassie says. Now she knew she had. They met again 2 nights later, spending Halloween at Cassie's apartment in Manchester, New Hampshire. That night, Eric told Cassie he loved her. I felt like a young teenager, Eric says, but she allowed me to open up. It was definitely very fast-paced for me, too. But I had a lot of faith in this from the start, Cassie says. 2 weeks later, he met her family at a dinner party for her sister's and father's birthdays at La Belle Winery in Derry, New Hampshire. Eric focused on setting that tone really quickly that I really care about Cassie. By that winter, Eric was driving from Clinton, Mass. To spend multiple nights a week at Cassie's apartment. For New Year's Eve, they took their first trip together to a log cabin in Grantham, New Hampshire. They've spent every New Year since at Airbnbs in cozy mountain locations throughout New England, where we can disconnect from everything, Cassie says. In February of 2024, Eric moved in with Cassie. Marriage and children had been part of their conversations from the start. Both are teachers. Cassie, who heads up social media for her family's business, Bertolino Foods and Peabody, has also spent the last 15 years teaching hip-hop and managing a dance studio in Amherst, New Hampshire. Eric, an aspiring novelist who is working toward a master's from Worcester State, is in his third year of teaching English at Lawrence High School. Says Kathy, I lit up and he lit up whenever we were talking about our students. Making the next move was just a matter of timing, Eric says. In November of 2024, he picked out a ring and held on to it until their New Year's trip to Camden, Maine. On December 31st, the couple took a walk along a jetty in the center of town. As Magunatuk Falls rushed in the background, Eric suggested Cassie go farther up on the rock so he could take a photo of her. When she turned to face him, he was down on one knee. They would spend the next 15 months planning a wedding that focused on their passions. Olio, an event space in Peabody that was formerly a theater, was their perfect location for the April 4th ceremony and reception. With how involved we are in arts, we're always in theaters, Cassie says. Instead of a wedding party, the couple designated guests of honor, their sisters, who were our go-to peeps, the bride says. The three women spoke at the reception with the groom's sister, Miranda, reading a poem. The couple wrote personalized notes to each of their 93 guests, detailing why that person's presence was so meaningful to them.
It was definitely a huge undertaking, but it was very special to connect with them in that way, Cassie says. They also incorporated a ring warming ceremony. The ring sat at a station at the entrance to the venue where Cassie's aunt invited guests to hold them and give your prayer, blessing, energy vibe, whatever they were feeling. During the ceremony, the rings were then passed to immediate family. The idea is that everyone gets a chance to touch them and add an intention for the couple, the bride says. Hiring a violinist for the ceremony turned up the notch for the romantic vibe, the bride says. But as a surprise for the bride, Eric, a guitarist and vocalist, sang the song Amber Eyes, which he had written for her after their first date. The reception featured both a photo booth and a phone booth where guests could use an old-fashioned telephone to record messages for the couple. Eric admits being wicked nervous for his first dance with his bride. As another surprise, he signed the couple up for dance classes before the wedding. The instructor helped them choreograph a routine, and for the next 6 weeks, they practiced in the gym in their apartment complex. When Cassie and Eric finally danced in front of their guests, nailing the dip they had rehearsed so often, a disco ball lit up for the first time that evening, illuminating them in sparkling light. It was epic, the bride says. A few hours after the meal, a late-night pizza bar served in boxes bearing the bride and groom's names closed out the reception. Big pizza fans, they enjoy trying new pizzerias together and making their own pies on nights in. They'll soon have a chance to taste the real deal during their summer honeymoon in Italy. All-American radical. Calla Walsh was a rising star in Massachusetts politics. 4 years later, she was chanting Death to America in Tehran by Sam Brody. There was no question, Caleb Brock thought, that Calla Walsh would become progressives who helped reinvent the septuagenarian career politician as a Gen Z icon, one meme at a time. Walsh, then a 16-year-old from Cambridge, was one of the brightest stars within the loose group known as the Markyverse. Unusually self-possessed, Walsh seemed singular in her ability to win attention and channel it toward her goals. The teenage operative, who couldn't yet vote but liked talking shop with reporters more than doing her calculus homework, proved irresistible to the political and media class. It wasn't just Brock who thought she was destined for political success. After Markey coasted to victory, Walsh's star only rose, with coverage in the New York Times and interviews on National Public Radio. Walsh tends to downplay her movement, describing them as Markey teens and theater kids, the Times wrote. But the Markeyverse carried out a devastating political maneuver, firmly fixing the idea of Senator Markey as a left-wing icon. As 2021 turned to 2022, though, Brock began to drift away from Walsh. He wasn't alone. So had other Markey alumni. They still followed her on Twitter, where Walsh posted as prolifically as she did during the height of the Markey race. But beyond firing off memes and making fun of her political enemies, she was talking with increasing fervor about imperialism, capitalism, Cuba, Palestine. It wasn't until November of 2023 that many former peers and friends realized how drastically Walsh's path had veered from what they had expected. One day, Brock recalls friends sent him videos of a young woman, her face partially covered, on the roof of an office complex. The texts flew back and forth. "What the hell is she doing, bro? It couldn't be the same Calla," they thought. The future political star, the one-time face, a youth progressive movement, a daughter of Cambridge, smearing red paint on top of an Israeli defense contractor's facility in Merrimack, New Hampshire. But it was. Walsh was arrested that day. Her goals, she later said, were to cause maximum material damage and instill fear among the employees of the company, Albit Systems. "That was the moment where I was like, what?" says Ahmad Ali, a political strategist who was a fellow on Markey's campaign. Most people who knew Walsh as a young organizer have their own version of that "what" moment.
Some remember in 2022 when Walsh, newly graduated from Boston's prestigious all-girls Windsor School, appeared in Chinese state media propaganda videos, delivering polished critiques of the then House Speaker Nancy Pelosi's decision to lead a delegation to Taiwan.

others recall seeing images circulating on social media in 2023 showing Walsh being arrested after a sit-in at the Washington office of then-Senator Robert Menendez during a protest over his policy on Cuba. But Walsh's actions in Merrimack changed everything. She faced criminal charges punishable by decades in prison, though she would ultimately spend only a month in jail as a result of a plea deal. Since her release in 2024, Walsh has gone even further in virtually every sense. She traveled to Iran at least twice for state-sponsored events where she appeared in videos extolling their indigenous missiles and chanting death to America, death to Israel, in front of a delighted crowd. Repeatedly, she has called for acts of violence beyond vandalism or protest in the imperial core of the West to liberate Palestine and ultimately bring down the U.S. government. In 2025, after a man named Elias Rodriguez was arrested in the fatal shooting of two young Israeli embassy officials on a Washington sidewalk, Walsh said in an interview on Free Palestine TV, "We should be asking ourselves why there weren't 100 more Elias Rodriguezes." This March, when a man rammed a vehicle loaded with explosives into a temple in Michigan, Walsh asked, "Why should Zionists feel safe anywhere?" The man was killed and no one else was harmed, including the 100 children at the temple school that day. Now, as conflict engulfs the Middle East, Walsh lives in Beirut, where she spends her days amplifying the communiques of the Iranian proxy militia Hezbollah and cheering the deaths of U.S. soldiers to her more than 72,000 ex-followers. She has also called for the public execution of Lebanese people who cooperate with Israel. Back home, political obsessives increasingly seem unable to look away from her social media feed as if it were a car crash. When a U.S.-Israeli airstrike killed Iran's supreme leader in February, Walsh wrote, "May a global uprising avenge him, complete the great flood, and never forsake the path of resistance to the great Satan." She closed with an Arabic phrase from the Quran that translates to Allah we belong, and to him we shall return. It was startling, even by her standards, Ed Markey, campaign staffer to Whatever the Hell This Is Pipeline, responded to one user on X. At this point, it is clear what path Walsh went down. The more challenging question is, why? The Globe spoke with over a dozen people who knew Walsh at various stages of her life. Several requested to speak anonymously, either because of safety concerns or because their employers do not permit them to speak on sensitive issues. For some, the question of why Walsh went this direction is not a riddle. She is the logical endpoint. They say of a young, progressive radicalism turbocharged by fawning treatment and minimal accountability. While some conservatives see every idealist in a Bernie Sanders t-shirt as a militant in waiting, some Democrats believe elevating young stars and handing them megaphones is a recipe for disaster. The press decided some 16-year-old kid was going to dictate the terms of engagement in a U.S. Senate race, and now she's chanting death to America, says Joe Cazzo, who is a top advisor to Joe Kennedy III, Markey's opponent in 2020. But there are factors at play in Walsh's story that complicate the caricature her behavior has invited. These days, many who knew her can only see the failures they believe happened along the way. The failure of a campaign work culture that is all too happy to tap young talent and then move on after the votes are cast. The failure of a Democratic Party and progressive left that don't know how to nurture promising young people. The failure of an incentive structure driven by online engagement that rewards shock. Nearly every person who spoke to the Globe mentioned those three factors in explaining Walsh's trajectory. The Democratic Party does a bad job of creating talent pipelines, says Brock, now a full-time political strategist. There's nothing in the Democratic Party to cultivate people who have a lot of potential.
I don't think she exists in a vacuum where can all be like, haha, that funny extremist girl, and not see deep faults in our own process and party, says a digital strategist and political influencer who goes by the handle Organizer Memes on social media and coordinated online with Walsh and other Markey boosters during the 2020 campaign. Democratic organizations' investment in developing future talent lags drastically behind their GOP counterparts. In 2020, one conservative organization, Turning Point USA, spent more on growing their talent pipeline than the top 10 Democratic organizations combined, according to a 2024 report commissioned by ARENA, a Democratic group. Then there are darker ways in which people failed Walsh specifically. In 2022, she went public with allegations that a 27-year-old organizer groomed her, beginning when she was 15, and then had a romantic relationship with her. The sympathy for Walsh tempers anger, and there is plenty of anger, that she made the choices she did. Calla is an adult. She can make her own decisions, and she has chosen time and time again to make the wrong ones. For herself, for our politics, for our country, Ali says. And she should answer for that. But that does not excuse the fact that she was brought up in a system that failed her and didn't protect Walsh from the kind of abuse she alleged. In some corners, Walsh is still an inspiration. Mary Ansara, an anti-war activist from East Hampton, first met Walsh in Cuba. They both participated in visits that put a positive spin on the island's government. Ansara considers Walsh's approach proportional to the grave toll of Israelis' war in Gaza. The real story about Calla Walsh is what she has done to try to mobilize people in any way she can think of, to stand up to a war machine that is not just destroying people around the world, but our very own country, Ansara says. She says she has not seen everything Walsh has posted online. I think it is the same Calla who worked for Ed Markey. Walsh did not respond to interview requests from the Globe. In other interviews and her own essays, however, she is voluble, both self-righteous and self-critical. She can sound like a precocious college student in her breezy intelligence and in the officious way she delivers ideological jargon, as if to make clear she's done the reading. She has often suggested, however, that she was never the person others thought they knew. My principles were always far more radical than what could be expressed in an electoral campaign, she said in a 2025 interview with Press TV, an Iranian state-owned news outlet. But those were the opportunities that I found to get involved in change. As Walsh escalated her rhetoric this year, she rose as a target among figures on the right, who were all too happy to connect her to the Democrats she worked for, even falsely. We've had Elizabeth Warren's former campaign manager out there literally chanting death to America on stage yesterday, Senator Tim Sheehy, a Montana Republican, said on CNN in March. Walsh, at 15, was an unpaid volunteer on Warren's presidential campaign. This time, as Markey ramps up his campaign for another Senate term, no Markeyverse is assembling. Some original members are scattered among jobs and conventional politics, while others left politics altogether. Walsh is the group's least representative "Where Are They Now" story. But her story has always been about more than Massachusetts or Markey. It's a parable for the ways the forces upending politics are also upending the lives of individuals. People young and old, left and right, have been drawn to political extremes thanks to powerful algorithms that create echo chambers and reward those who are loudest in them. Still, Walsh is part of a tragically uninspired generation, says Sofia Moskalenko, a University of Latvia psychology professor who studies extremism. They came to political consciousness facing bleaker economic prospects than their parents, fearing climate catastrophe and grappling with a pandemic. In its most recent biannual poll of 18 to 29-year-olds, Harvard's Institute of Politics found
that nearly 40% see specific situations in which political violence could be justified. Walsh Moskalenko says, look to politicians such as Markey for inspiration. And when she was disappointed, she took it out on them, heading down a lonely path away from her comfortable, credentialed upbringing in Cambridge. It's a systemic problem, she says. I'm predicting a rise in extremism and violence in this generation. Born in 2004, Kala married Walsh, is the second oldest of Chris and Mary Walsh's four children. She has described her upbringing as petty bourgeois. Chris Walsh, a former Peace Corps volunteer and Fulbright Fellow in Africa, has taught English and writing at Boston University for two decades. In the 1990s, he was secretary to the novelist Saul Bellow. Mary Walsh writes young adult fiction and teaches writing at Harvard Extension School. Both declined to be interviewed for this story. In a statement to the Globe, they said, though we have some differences in political opinion, we respect and love Kala very much, and like her, wish that the attention of the press and public be directed not at her, but at the ultimate cause she has risked so much for, ending war and oppression for all people. Kala Walsh grew up in a pale yellow two-story home in Cambridge, blocks from the site of an Elbit Systems office, where in 2023 she would be arrested after chaining herself to the door. Walsh's earliest political activity, according to Boston Magazine, came in 2018 when she knocked on doors in Cambridge as a ninth grader to galvanize support for a bill that would prohibit gender identity-based discrimination in public places. The following fall, when Walsh was a sophomore, she was a lead organizer of the 2019 Boston Youth Climate Strike and co-wrote a column in the Windsor student paper urging her classmates to join. It was the first display of a tone that has remained remarkably consistent. The point of the strike is also to disrupt daily life and draw attention to the severity and urgency of the crisis that we are facing, she wrote. Ahead of the 2020 election, as Walsh was volunteering for Warren's presidential campaign, Markey was staring down seemingly long odds for re-election against Kennedy, his primary challenger. Kennedy was young, popular, and crucially, a Kennedy. Markey, then 73, had served in the House and Senate for over four decades. But Markey had bona fides as an environmental champion, and he was increasingly framing his campaign as a battle to enact Green New Deal, the ambitious suite of bills designed to counter climate change. After Warren and Bernie Sanders withdrew from the presidential race, Markey became an outlet for the frenetic energy of Walsh's cohort. When COVID hit, it shifted the battle online, where Walsh and her allies dominated. After Markey went viral early in the campaign for wearing a bomber jacket and Nike Air Revolutions, they went to work reframing the race as a battle between Markey and the righteous progressive choice and Kennedy, the tired centrist sellout. Much of their content was really just about vibes, creating a cult of personality, albeit a deeply ironic one, around Markey. There were hundreds of Stan accounts, bisexuals for Ed Markey, gingers for Markey, and bald gingers for Markey, on Twitter, posting in the discursive meta-language of the internet. One person tweeted good night to Markey every night for 2 months. Many denizens of the far-flung Markeyverse were given titles of campaign fellow, not paid by the campaign, but recognized as important parts of the effort. Walsh and other students introduced Markey in some of his many campaign Zoom calls. When I found out she was 15, I couldn't believe it, says an advisor who worked on the 2020 campaign. I thought Kala was very smart, very savvy, and had an intuitive understanding of the attention economy, says a former Markey campaign fellow. But others recall being struck by how much Walsh seemed to seek out attention. As the race wore on, Kennedy's team grew exasperated, with the Markey supporters' abrasive attacks.
A month before the primary, Kennedy's campaign manager wrote an open letter to Markey's campaign manager decrying the dangerous environment fomented by the senator's supporters, singling out Walsh for her harsh tone. The Markey campaign made clear they didn't control these young volunteers, even as they benefited from their aggressive tactics. Ultimately, Markey's comfortable victory over Kennedy likely wouldn't have been so comfortable without the student organizers who reinvented his image. And it's also likely the campaign was formative for Walsh in a very specific way. Calla was empowered to be aggressive at an impressionable time in her career, says Michael D. Cohen, a polling and campaign strategist who teaches at Johns Hopkins and New York University and wrote a book that, in part, analyzed the Markey campaign. But the lessons she learned on that campaign set up a trajectory that became very dangerous for her. Walsh clearly took a message from the Kennedy campaign's letter. "That's when I realized I had a stake in this game," she said on a podcast about the Senate primary. "They are scared of me, a random teenager on the internet who just happened to be doing some organizing with her friends." That made us all think, hey, they're scared of us. We have power over them. The year after Markey's victory, Walsh reached her zenith as a young progressive star. It's also when she began to drift in a different direction. The Globe reported on Walsh's exploits fresh off the election, including a conference call when she and an older progressive organizer named Patrick Horan confronted then-gubernatorial hopeful Maura Healey about her stance on policing. The youths also returned their attention to Markey. In May of 2021, amid escalating violence between Israel and Hamas, Markey said there was no justification for Hamas rocket attacks. With other Markey alumni, Walsh organized an open letter to the senator, signed by hundreds of young people who called themselves responsible for his victory, announcing they were upset and disappointed at his comments. "Senator Markey told us that young people would lead the way, and now it is time for him to listen to us and stand up for Palestinian lives," they wrote. The irony was irresistible, including to me. At the time, I was a political reporter at the Daily Beast, and I reached out to Walsh. "We really helped rebrand Ed Markey, turn him into this national figure," Walsh told me then. "I wouldn't be afraid to use the word betrayal because I think that's what this is." I quickly understood the hype around Walsh and the striking contradictions. Brashly crude online, she was sunny and polite on the phone. She had the political sophistication of someone a decade older. She ended the interview by running to class. Walsh's unusual profile, which lent itself to a great story, is probably what also intrigued the New York Times when the paper interviewed her around the same time, featuring her as the face of an army of 16-year-olds taking on Massachusetts politics. Or Boston Magazine when it did the same, or The Globe, which called her a force in the world of climate activism. Or National Public Radio, which interviewed her and asked what her future held. "I'm definitely focused on, like, what's happening in my state, but who knows where I'll end up being in, like, 5 years from now," Walsh told NPR, almost exactly 5 years ago. "So whatever I do, I hope that, you know, it's aligned with my values now." The summer before her senior year at Windsor, Walsh started reading Asita Shakur. A columnist militant, Shakur was convicted in 1979 of killing a New Jersey state trooper, but escaped from prison and fled to Cuba. "As someone going through my own journey of political radicalization," Walsh tweeted, "it is inspiring to read Asada's narrative of how she learned to reject the racist, anti-communist, and nationalist propaganda she was taught by school and the media." At the end of 2021, Walsh publicly announced she was finished not only with the Democrats, but electoral politics altogether. Writing in the anti-Zionist publication Mondo Weiss, she blamed herself for helping reinvent Markey's image only for him to disappoint her. "No party or candidate, but only direct action.
protest in internationalist solidarity would spur the revolutionary change she wanted. Walsh and her friends from politics had begun to drift apart by this point. As a result, a claim she would make a year later in December 22 would come as a shock. In a lengthy tweet that has since been deleted, Walsh said she had been romantically involved with Horan, a 27-year-old activist who she teamed up with on the Healy call for a year. They got to know each other while working on a state representative campaign in 2020. They first met in person that July after she had turned 16, and their relationship deepened toward the fall. Walsh wrote that Horan's flirtatious attention was validating as a teenager who wanted to be considered as mature and equal to the adults I worked with. By October, as their conversations became explicitly sexual, Walsh said their relationship began, her first. She alleged they had several physical encounters, but never sex. In Massachusetts, the age of consent is 16. The year I was with Patrick was the lowest point of my life, Walsh wrote. He knew I was struggling with my mental health and an eating disorder. He took advantage of my vulnerability while always making it seem like he cared the most about me in the world. The two worked closely together on projects during this time. Horan was active in the Democratic Socialists of America, which Walsh joined while they were involved. After she returned to in-person school, she said she realized the relationship was exploitative, and I had to escape. Walsh did escape in October of 21, though she said Horan continued to send explicit messages after. It wasn't coincidental, she wrote, that their split dovetailed with her departure from political work. Most of the interactions I have with men and adults I work with in politics are tainted by my trauma and fears of being sexually exploited again, she wrote. The post landed like a bomb in progressive political circles. Within the month, Horan accepted a deal to leave his job at the Boston Planning and Development Agency. With 1 month's severance, according to the documents obtained by the Globe, Horan did not respond to a request for comment. Among those who knew Walsh and felt some protectiveness toward her, her allegations sparked horror, sympathy, and eventually regret. The biggest thing we talked about was, how did we miss it, says one Massachusetts progressive organizer. In spring of 2022, Walsh graduated from Windsor, wearing a white dress on commencement day like her classmates, along with black Doc Marten boots. She planned to start classes at McGill University in Montreal in the fall. She spent the summer promoting the Boston Mapping Project, a website that posted locations of institutions deemed complicit in Zionism and encouraged activists to physically target them. A Jewish secondary school was listed. Some in the city's Jewish community still remember this episode as a grim inflection point. There was this moment of awareness where the discourse had changed. And now we're talking about the normalization of dismantling American Jewish institutions, said one senior leader in the Boston Jewish advocacy world. For those who were later surprised at Walsh's extreme turn, the mapping project should have been a wake-up call. The Jewish leader argues there were also signs, many of them having to do with anti-Semitism, of increasing radicalization that should have been opportunities for someone to intervene, and they were not. In 2022, Walsh also began traveling to Cuba and frequently praised the island's socialist government. This was how she first met Fergie Chambers, the communist black sheep of the fabulously wealthy Cox family. Chambers is a heavily tattooed walking contradiction whose unusual background and outrageous provocations have proven irresistible fodder for magazine writers. With some $250 million behind him, Chambers has been on a quest to spend his massive fortune on an array of left-wing causes. In an interview with the Globe, Chambers says he first met Walsh in 2022 at a conference on Cuba. They had a lot in common. He'd spent time in Cambridge in his youth, where his grandmother worked as a pioneering scientist at MIT.
Walsh's family, he says, is almost identical to my mother's family. In describing Walsh's personality, Chambers uses language that has almost certainly been applied to him. Kala very much does whatever the heck she wants to do, he says. But their key affinity was politics and an uncompromising worldview the two increasingly shared. Seen through their lens, the root of the world's ills, from racism to climate change, is the United States' capitalism and imperialism. And the only way to solve any major problem is to dismantle the United States and allies like Israel. Chambers is, by his own tongue-in-cheek admission, a tanky. The term, usually meant derisively, refers to leftists who reflexively back U.S. enemies, even if those enemies are imperialist powers themselves. Palestine, Walsh has said, distills their broader crusade. There is one imperialism, and it is U.S.-led imperialism, Walsh declared last month, April. And Zionism is an appendage of that. If we understand what is happening in Palestine, then we understand what is happening here. And we understand what our role is here, which is to resist. By October 6, 2023, Walsh had dropped out of McGill, which she later called a terrible colonial university, and was pursuing radical activism full-time. Chambers, now 41, didn't complete college himself and empathized with her thinking. Why do I want to hang out with a bunch of liberal theater kids in Canada and waste my friggin' time, he says, when I can do some real work? October 7th was the point of no return. Walsh and Chambers cheered Hamas killings of some 1,200 Israelis, mostly civilians. When Israel responded by unloading bombs and bullets on Gaza, killing many thousands of civilians, it unleashed a wave of pro-Palestinian and anti-Israel protests around the world. Those on the far left saw a need for dramatic escalation. When the 7th happened, we just really shared the analysis about things and about the urgency of the situation, Chambers says of himself and Walsh. We spent a bunch of time together for like 2 months just thinking about this stuff, writing about this stuff. With Chambers' backing, Walsh co-founded Palestine Action US, modeled after a British group, labeled a terrorist organization by the UK government that conducted direct action against institutions linked to Israel. In the immediate weeks after October 7th, Walsh, Chambers, and fellow activists demonstrated at 130 Bishop Allen Drive in Cambridge, an office of Elbit Systems, Israel's largest private defense contractor. In one protest, Walsh and Chambers bike-locked themselves to the door by their necks. At the other, they clashed with police, and 9 people were arrested, including Walsh. Charges were eventually dropped. The bigger prize was Elbit's larger facility in Merrimack, New Hampshire. The morning of November 20th, a group of activists blocked the main road leading to the complex, while Walsh and 2 other women climbed a ladder to the roof and began smashing skylight windows, setting off smoke bombs, and spreading red paint. Elbit employees had already arrived for work. Merrimack police were called at 7:45 a.m., and officers quickly got to the roof, where they drew their guns and arrested the 3 women. At the arraignment in Manchester on November 21st, Walsh was charged with a number of misdemeanor crimes and several felonies, together carrying a maximum of 37 years in prison. She spent 3 days in jail. A 4th woman was also charged with vandalizing the office's first floor. Sympathetic leftist press began calling them the Merrimack Four. Chambers, who spoke to the media outside Elbit on November 20th, recalled driving around to 9 different banks to withdraw the $30,000 in cash required for Walsh and their comrades to post bail. Walsh said her mother picked her up. The next day, they drove to Plymouth to participate in the Thanksgiving Day of Mourning demonstration for Indigenous solidarity, which also included pro-Palestine speeches. I think the experience was radicalizing for my whole family, Walsh later said. Last year, Walsh posted to X a poem titled One Wish that her mother had written and read at a pro-Palestine event in Boston.
The poem opened with Mary recalling Kala, age 4, blowing on a dandelion and making a wish to never die. 15 years later, she wrote with red paint on a weapons company, Free Palestine. Instead of decades in prison, the four women took a plea deal, 60 days in jail with the remainder of their 12-month sentences suspended on condition of good behavior, community service, and compensating Elbit for nearly $100,000 in damage. Walsh and her allies saw this outcome as a major victory, and some people alarmed by their actions were dismayed that they seemed to get off relatively easy. Before reporting to jail in Manchester in November of 24, Walsh cast her presidential ballot. She wrote in the name of Yahya Sinwar, the architect of Hamas attacks on October 7th, who had just been killed by Israeli forces. She wrote in Sinwar for Middlesex County Clerk of Courts for good measure. She and one of the other women got tattoos with the state motto of New Hampshire, "Live free or die." At their sentencing hearing, Walsh shouted "Free Palestine" in the courtroom. After leaving jail, Walsh was almost eerily clear-eyed about her situation. "I've kind of destroyed all my career prospects at this point," she said in a podcast interview. But she was clear about something else, too. The lesson for future actions wasn't to de-escalate, it was to not get caught. "I would do it again, but I would do it better," she said. She began traveling abroad again to Cuba, but then to Iran, as a guest of the regime. In July of 25, she appeared in videos, her blonde hair tucked under a headscarf in front of missiles and tanks at a facility run by the Islamic Revolutionary Guard Corps. On October 5th of last year, Walsh wrote on Substack that she had been without a computer after her devices were seized by U.S. officials 2 weeks prior as I was leaving America. She didn't reveal in the post that she intended to leave indefinitely. Walsh has been living in Beirut, the cosmopolitan Lebanese capital, since September. Throughout the day, she posts a constant stream of turgid Hezbollah propaganda and Iranian talking points about the war. At the same time, Walsh is still an extremely online Zoomer from Cambridge, mocking rivals and political figures back home, including New York Mayor Zohan Mamdani. A March Free Press article claims Walsh is on a U.S. government watch list and could have links to Cuban and Iranian official networks. The Globe could not independently verify those claims. Walsh, the Free Press said, is a cautionary tale about the ways foreign and radical influence networks can prey on impressionable young people and turn them into extremists. Many who knew Walsh are dismissive of the theory. The truth they see is more uncomfortable. Would Walsh have still ended up in this place if she had been more protected from the abuses of the political world and the people in it? "It's a frustrating question that doesn't have a clear answer," says Massachusetts progressive organizer, which is so maddening. Even as Walsh's views grow more radical, there is still sympathy for her in the circles she once ran in. That's in part because of a belief that the progressive politics wasn't equipped to nurture Walsh and people like her and didn't much care to do so. People are looking at her with this schadenfreude of love to see a star fall, which is really gross, one former Markey campaign fellow says. To Chambers, who now lives in Ireland, the question of what happened to Walsh and why is an easy one. What she did was matured and grew up in her views, as all of us do, who come to terms with the concrete realities of the world, he says. When he hears reports of Israeli bombings in Beirut, Chambers messages Walsh to check in, but he's not worried for her safety, nor does he suspect she is. "Most of us would feel honored if something ill befell us, if we were fighting for the right reasons," Chambers says. "I know few people more willful. I can't think of a situation Kala would be in that Kala had not chosen, with fullness of her consciousness to be in." In an interview on a Tehran TV studio set last year, Walsh was asked the kind of question many once anticipated she would be fielding as a successful political hand.
What was it like, the Iranian journalist asked, helping build the Markiverse and mobilizing Gen Z voters? The question seemed to catch even Walsh off guard. First, she said, smiling in a multicolored headscarf, let me just say it's crazy to hear that term said on Iranian TV. The future that many expected, that many wished, for Walsh seems out of reach. Ali, the former Markey campaign fellow, who holds on to hope for his former friend. Let me just say it's crazy to hear that term said on Iranian TV. The future that many

many expected, that many wished, for Walsh seems out of reach. Allie, the former Markey campaign fellow, who holds on to hope for his former friend. If I could say one thing to Kala, it would be this.

0: Elizabeth Preston. A creature may start its life inside the transparent jelly planet of an egg, hanging in the green galaxy of a leaf's underside. It may grow within the warm, sloshing world of its mother's belly, hearing her heartbeat. Or a baby may break through an eggshell only to discover that the roof of its world is its mother's feathered butt. Mothers can be warm without being warm-blooded. A species called the Southern African rock python may grow 15 feet long and kills prey by squeezing it to death. It can swallow an impala. Normally, a female's brown and tan skin keeps her camouflaged in dry grass as she lies in ambush. During the breeding season, though, the mother's whole body turns a matte black. Now she stands out against the landscape like an abandoned car tire. But when she basks in the sun, her darker skin likely helps her retain heat. Then she goes back into her cool underground garden and wraps those warm coils around her eggs. After hatching, the babies slither to the mouth of their den every day to bask in the sun, like a nightmarish plate of spaghetti. In the evening, they return underground to their mother's coils. Does she get bored? Sometimes, when caring for a human newborn, I felt a hazy fear that my body was going to melt with the sofa cushions from all the time I spent sitting in one place. At least my husband brought me drinks and snacks. The mother rock python appears to not eat for the entire breeding season, half a year, and may lose 40% of her body weight. A mother and baby can make their own universe, even inside a shouting crowd. Cape fur seals come ashore to give birth in colonies that may number in the hundreds of thousands. These mothers don't starve themselves. They leave their babies to go hunt for fish. When they return to the colony, they must find their own tiny pups. How? A mother memorizes the voice of her pup within a few hours of its birth. Hours later, the pup learns its mother's voice, too, and mother and pup can find each other like shining beacons. Some octopus mothers brood their eggs in communal nurseries hidden at the bottom of the ocean. Under the headlights of robotic submersibles, researchers have discovered thousands of octopus moms guarding eggs at an extinct volcano where the warmer waters helps embryos develop. Hunkered upside down with their arms umbrelled around themselves, the mothers look from above like blooms in a garden. Whether hidden a mile below the ocean or on display in a zoo, mothers tend their young by calling on deep knowledge. Their brains may be prepared for this work by pregnancy and childbirth itself. Then a lifetime of caretaking may continuously rebuild a mother's brain. In other words, when a baby takes its first toddling steps on the planet of its mother, it leaves footprints.
1: 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Hi, my name is Billy, and here is tonight's weather forecast for the Talking Information Center. This evening, it will be partly cloudy with degrees low around 56. The sun rose today at 5:21 a.m. The sun will set today at 8:01 p.m. The sun will rise tomorrow at 5:20 a.m. And that's all the weather I have for today. I'm Billy giving you the weather for the Talking Information Center. Have a wonderful evening.
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6: Greetings. I'm Sue, and this is the New York Times Magazine for May 10th, 2026. First article. Real estate developers have replaced diplomats. When President Trump announced on April 24th that Jared Kushner and Stephen Witkoff, his special envoys for peace missions, would be returning to Pakistan that weekend to resume peace talks with Iran, the news was taken as a sign that the war might, in fact, be nearing an end. Stocks closed at record highs, and relief from rising gas prices seemed in reach. That the two businessmen were merely boarding a plane seemed to calm the addled market. Less than 24 hours later, Trump told the media that Kushner and Witkoff's trip was off. "Nope, you're not making an 18-hour flight to go there," he said, he told the two men as they were preparing to leave. He referred to Kushner and Witkoff, his son-in-law and his longtime business associate, as "my people," a nod to the strange role they have taken on as civilian proxies for the president. There is a long history of moguls and financiers meddling in matters of state, but Trump has taken the intermingling of private interests and public affairs to a new extreme. Over the past year, Kushner and Witkoff have crisscrossed the globe as White House emissaries. They have met with Hamas and with Vladimir Putin, with Volodymyr Zelensky, and with Iranian negotiators. Their near-universal presence at high-stakes negotiations suggests that Kushner and Witkoff, New York real estate developers who are now executive members of Trump's Board of Peace, have been almost single-handedly tasked with realizing Trump's desire to be remembered as the President of Peace. But these are businessmen first and diplomats second. Their approach to peacemaking is abundantly evident in the settlements they have brokered thus far. The October ceasefire between Israel and Hamas opened the door to Kushner's aspiration to build a shiny special economic zone where there are now 60 million tons of rubble with human remains and unexploded ordnance trapped inside. In this vision, the economic zone will house data centers, skyscrapers, and advanced manufacturing and run on cryptocurrency. Their draft proposal for a negotiated settlement between Russia and Ukraine included a provision that the United States would receive 50% of profits from the venture of rebuilding Ukraine's destroyed infrastructure. Their view seems to be that peace is an asset to be leveraged and maximized. On the sidelines of the inaugural meeting of the Board of Peace in February, Witkoff announced an agreement between the United States and Pakistan to redevelop the Roosevelt Hotel in New York just weeks after the Pakistani government signed a deal with a company affiliated with World Liberty Financial, the crypto firm run by Witkoff's and Trump's sons. In the months since, Pakistan has become one of the primary mediators between the United States and Iran. The apparent entanglement of Kushner's and Witkoff's business interests and their public roles, and the many unanswered questions about their personal, legal, and financial status, as well as that of the Board of Peace itself, is both a cause and a symptom of the near-complete fusion of peace and corporate governance, as the scholar Teresa Almeida Cravo describes it, that has come to define Trump's second term. While both men are presidential appointees who do not draw a salary from the federal government, they are supported by an entirely new White House office that uses public funds. Witkoff has submitted a financial disclosure report that lists his extensive holdings around the world, but Kushner has not. He told 60 Minutes in January that what people call conflicts of interest, Steve and I call experience and trusted relationships. Instead, Kushner has continued to raise funds for his investment firm, Affinity Partners, seeking $5 billion from Middle Eastern governments, even as he participates in peace talks in the region. Saudi Arabia, one of his largest investment partners, urged the Trump administration to continue fighting Iran until the regime is destroyed. The creeping privatization of both war and peace has been underway for some time. But Trump has pushed this trend to its logical conclusion. His administration has turned the delicate practice of peacemaking, previously handled largely by experienced diplomats, mediators, and specialists, into a business for a select few stakeholders who are bound together by a thicket of financial affiliations and conflicts of interest. In his inaugural address to the Board of Peace, Trump said that among the organization's many functions would be looking over the United Nations and making sure it runs properly. His message was that the board intended to strengthen the UN rather than supplant it. "Someday I won't be here," he said. "The United Nations will be." The visual and legal language of the Board of Peace tells a different story. Its logo looks as if the UN logo had been dipped in gold vermeil, with the globe rotated to center the United States. The UN Charter explicitly states that the organization exists to reaffirm faith in fundamental human rights, in the dignity and worth of the human person. The founding Charter of the Board of Peace promises to restore dependable and lawful governance and secure enduring peace, and neglects to mention the principle of sovereignty or human rights. Diplomats and scholars alike widely believe the United Nations is in need of reform. The Security Council has long been deadlocked, and the organization's many commissions, agencies, and funds have often fallen short of their lofty goals. The appointment of Iran as a chair of the 2023 UN Human Rights Council Social Forum was, for many observers, a grave indicator of how far the organization had strayed from its founding charter. In one sense, the creation of the Board of Peace might be viewed as an attempt to bring long-awaited reforms to the UN and to the web of international treaties and arrangements it supports, to jolt a sclerotic system back to life. After all, contemporary international law owes much to another enterprising businessman who sought to reshape the world order. At the start of the 20th century, Andrew Carnegie, motivated by the belief that humankind had advanced beyond using physical violence to settle disputes, devoted much of his time and wealth to creating a League of Peace that sought to alleviate rising tensions in Europe and ideally eliminate the possibility of war. Carnegie financed the construction of the Peace Palace in The Hague, now the seat of the International Court of Justice and the Permanent Court of Arbitration. He represented the United States in diplomatic negotiations and lobbied foreign governments as a private citizen. His wife believed that he never recovered from the heartbreak of watching World War I unfold. He died in 1919, just after peace had been restored. Carnegie stands out as the most prominent in a long line of businessmen who took it upon themselves to work to broker international agreements. These private peace entrepreneurs, as the scholar Lior Lairs calls them, conducted unofficial peace diplomacy on behalf of their nations. The German shipping magnate Albert Bellin and the financier Ernest Cassell tried to broker peace between the UK and Germany before World War I. The Irish businessman Brandon Duddy was a critical back channel between Britain and the IRA during the Troubles. Gavin Relly, the head of the mining company Anglo-American, led a group of businessmen to meet with the African National Congress before the end of apartheid in South Africa. Each had a personal and financial interest in bringing these conflicts to an end, but these precedents now seem almost quaint. Carnegie's vision of peace premised upon the rule of law, the peaceful settlement of disputes, and the preservation of national self-determination doesn't bear much resemblance to what's on offer from the Trump administration. Rather than give away their wealth to build the international legal system, emissaries of the Board of Peace have been enriched by their relation to the White House. Their proposals for the extraction of wealth from war-torn regions have not received the consent of the governed in any real sense, and far from buttressing the institutions of international law, the administration has repeatedly tried to dismantle them. For the time being, the board's logo stands for little more than the idea that the politics of peace can be married to capital interests and the belief that this alignment stands to benefit everyone involved. Kushner and Witkoff's fellow executive board members include Martin Edelman, a corporate lawyer with extensive ties to the upper echelons of the United Arab Emirates, and Mark Rowan, the chief executive of Apollo Global Management. In May 2025, Apollo invested $100 million in the Witkoff Group. Edelman is the general counsel of G42, an AI company controlled by the UAE's national security advisor, Sheikh Tanoun bin Zayed Al Nahyan. A New York Times investigation found that Tanoun was involved in a deal that netted $2 billion in 2025 for World Liberty Financial, the crypto company owned by Trump's and Witkoff's sons. In his January executive order establishing it as a public international organization, Trump wrote that the Board of Peace is covered by the International Organizations Immunities Act, which prohibits employees or agents of an international organization and their immediate family members from being sued for official work. But that same law defines an international organization as an entity that results either from a treaty or from an act of Congress, neither of which is true of the board. They didn't send the Board of Peace charter to the Senate for advice and consent to a treaty, and there are no statutes that authorize U.S. participation, said Michael Mattler, a former assistant legal advisor for treaty affairs at the State Department. Trump authorized U.S. participation in the board unilaterally and established himself, in his private capacity, as chairman, with no limits on his term. This is an organization composed of states, but that it, by its own rules, gives a private individual a controlling role, Mattler said. That makes it a uniquely structured organization, he said, compared with other international groups. Lawmakers are noticing the murky legal status. Several Democratic congressional investigations are looking into both Witkoff's and Kushner's financial records and international relationships. In mid-April, four Democratic senators announced a probe of the Board of Peace's proposal to create a stable coin for Gaza, pointing out that a number of its executives, including Witkoff and Trump himself, could stand to profit. In a letter addressed to Kushner announcing a House Judiciary Committee probe of his dual role as an investor and a volunteer government representative, Representative Jamie Raskin wrote, "You cannot faithfully represent the United States with billions of dollars in Saudi and Emirati cash, burning a hole in every pocket of every suit you own." By continuing to do so, Kushner was effectively insisting that the normal rules do not apply to you, Raskin argued. Under the Trump administration's privatization of peace, the normal rules no longer exist at all. Yet exceptional wars require exceptional solutions. If the Board of Peace does bring stability and governance to embattled regions, it's of course possible that in some quarters, all its flaws will be forgiven. An imperfect peace or a fragile ceasefire is better than nothing, even if survivors find themselves returning to territories that have been stripped of their autonomy and natural resources, if they are able to return at all. But even this grim vision of peace still seems a long way off, given the recent record of the Trump administration's diplomacy. Some 800 people have been killed in Gaza since the October ceasefire. A settlement between Russia and Ukraine has only become less likely since the United States relaxed sanctions on Russian oil because of its war in Iran. Ongoing negotiations with Hamas have repeatedly broken down. Kushner and Witkoff's previous meetings with mediators on Iran have failed, by some accounts because they did not fully grasp the intricacies of nuclear issues. And the deal on the table would fall short of the administration's stated goal of preventing Iran from ever producing a nuclear weapon. Rising energy prices have begun to strain American households, but Trump and his people aren't feeling the squeeze. Witkoff has said he is in the process of divesting his real estate and crypto holdings. In 2024, Kushner said he would try to preemptively avoid any conflicts of interest. But both men have seen their wealth grow significantly since Trump returned to office, and the peace they have long promised remains out of reach. Next article, on language, by Nitsa Adebe. Chud, noun, a garden variety loser, when not a garden variety reactionary. Earlier this year, a woman posted online to express concern about her 16-year-old son. He spent all his time in his bedroom, online. His grades were plummeting, and he had started describing himself constantly as a chud. He saw his chuddom as so hopeless, so irredeemable, that the best option was to give up and accept it, rather than indulging in cope. His mother, searching chud online, gathered that it referred to some kind of sad, loathsome troll, and often a right-wing one. Only a few decades ago, when an American teenager developed alarming new habits, parents' first investigative stops tended to be the bookshelf or the record collection, where they'd panic over heavy metal album art, rap lyrics, or Dungeons and Dragons manuals. Not anymore. Today's chief suspects will be podcasts, streamers, Discord chats. Young people's worldviews aren't being suggested by the aesthetics of cultural objects. They're being shaped by people arguing about ideology much more directly. And this has a strange impact on slang. Ordinary young conversation can be packed with words that carry weird political baggage. Chud is a ripe example. It doesn't come from politics. It originates, essentially, with the 1984 movie, Chud, which is about a man-eating sewer mutants can cannibalistic humanoid underground dwellers. It's not as if you need to know that, though, to intuit that it's an insult. The connotations are right there in the sound of the word. The back of the throat uvel of disgust, as in yuck, muck, ugh. The spat-out dismissive chiding of the ch. Even the way it lands with the dull thud of a D. Over the years, it seemed to emerge with crud. You sometimes see it used to describe grimes like the finger gunk that accumulates on guitar fretboards. The chud could only be the human equivalent of that, doltish and contemptible, a duh of a person, migrated up from the sewers to the slovenly basement. That seems to be how it became a political insult. Specifically, a left-wing epithet for a kind of brutish, predictable right-winger. Credit for this fresh usage is often given to the podcast Chapo Trap House, featuring episodes like the 2017 recording From Russia with Chud. The left does not have a lot of these epithets, certainly not as many as the right, which coins them in such volume that some inevitably thrive. For every libtard or soy boy or snowflake that catches fire. Chud is a rare success. Search for a phrase like MAGA chuds almost anywhere online, and you'll find exactly the uses you'd imagine. Even on Truth Social, you can find one person calling Tucker Carlson a chud, while another defends Carlson and dares some MAGA chud to have a meltdown about it. Leave off the MAGA, though, and you'll also find questions like the one an older gentleman posted on Facebook in January. What does this new chud word mean? My grandson called me a chud and laughed at me. To which somebody responded, chud is internet slang and a derogatory term for the far right, reactionary, or hateful political views. It's sometimes associated with chud Wojak memes. That second sentence will likely be of zero help to the disrespected elder, but it does capture the wild trip chud has taken through political realms. A simple political insult was one thing. Then came years in the meme-filled brood pot where a lot of modern slang percolates. If the phrase chud Wojak meme makes sense to you, then you can probably picture this process. If those words are mystifying and alien, well, suffice it to say that the memes surrounding chudum came to take in emblems of the online right-wing fringe like a line drawing of Patrick Crucius, the white nationalist who shot 45 people in El Paso in 2019. And the phrase billions must die, a mockery or occasionally endorsement of a sullen extremist mindset. As the concept bounced from insulting online fringes to being ironically reclaimed by them. Words often emerge from those dark corners into the light of ordinary slang, a game of telephone that runs from sketchy forums to memes to chats to TikToks to schools. But the fine ideological details don't travel with them. The average person who picks up chud as an insult leaves that baggage behind, taking only the raw connotations the word had from the very beginning, just some pointless loser. This is probably what that kid is calling his grandfather. The simple understanding of chud does seem to have swelled in youth popularity over recent months. In March, the student newspaper at Virginia Commonwealth University covered Richmond's first ever chud off, described as a positive competition for those who feel like outsiders, with a panel of chudges bestowing awards for dumbest chud, most nefarious chud, and mega chud. One contestant wore a banana costume and wished to be known as Chud Nana. So my definition of a chud, Chud Nana said, is someone who stays inside, never does anything with their life, unemployed and dumb, essentially a big fat chud. 2 years ago, a Reddit poster observed that chud was being used in two vastly different ways, sometimes to describe literal Nazis, sometimes almost like a lumpenprol kind of idea. In time sense, it's somehow even more of each. The organizer of that chud-off can both casually apologize for rambling on like a chud and concoct a prize called the Trousel Chud Award, a nod at precisely the kinds of online wild chuddums that has traveled, banal everyday chatter, and ideologically extreme wash together and become one thing. Because online, ideological extremity is a form of banal everyday chatter, always there to be eye-rolled or winked at, or in extreme cases, to sit somewhere in the background of the standard issue hopelessness of a lost 16-year-old. Next article, The Interview by Lulu Garcia Navarro. Tucker Carlson thinks the Iran war will doom Trump, Vance, and the Republican Party. Tucker Carlson has been at the center of our political conversation and conservative media for a decade now. Few media figures are more closely identified with the Trump era. His hugely popular Fox News show started just after the 2016 election, and despite being fired by that network in 2023, Carlson has remained a Trump world fixture, launching his own network, boosting Donald Trump on his podcast and at campaign rallies, sitting in Trump's box during the Republican National Convention, and attending his inauguration. Then, in February, President Trump made the call to attack Iran alongside Israel, a decision that Carlson is completely opposed to. He now says he regrets supporting Trump and has become a vocal and influential critic of the administration on his show. He also blames Israel for making Trump a slave by, as he characterizes it, pushing the president into war. Critics have accused him of anti-Semitism. To understand this break with the president and more, I traveled to Maine to sit down with Carlson, and then we spoke again remotely a few days later. We had a wide-ranging conversation about his views on the war, his friendship with Vice President J.D. Vance, and why anyone should trust him. You recently made quite a dramatic break with President Trump over the war in Iran, and I'd love to hear about that. I want to start, though, in the lead-up to the conflict. You said that you spoke to the president several times about the plan to attack Iran before it actually happened on February 28th. Was it just you and the president in those meetings? Well, I've been speaking to him about Iran for 10 years, literally since 2016, maybe 15, because there was enormous pressure on him, as there has been on many presidents, to regime change in Iran. We know, based on our experience with a much smaller country, Iraq, then that's a tall order. It doesn't necessarily lead to a place you want to go, and it's not good for the United States. Trump knew that. And that was the main reason that I supported him during my time at Fox News and campaigned for him. It was really central to my views on Trump's candidacy and presidency. So when it became clear in June that we were starting down this road toward a regime change with Iran, I was baffled. I was very upset, not because I have allegiance to Iran, but because I thought it would be terrible for the United States, as it has been worse than I even imagined. But I could see exactly where this was going, and he was under enormous pressure to do this, as all presidents in my lifetime have been. So we talked a lot in June. He embarked on this effort to take out Iran's nuclear program, which is really just the opening salvo in a regime change effort. He knew that. I told him that. Charlie Kirk told him that. We did it, we got out, and then it became clear in January that we were moving toward this thing that we're in now. And I was absolutely panicked. Did he explain to you why he wanted to take the country into war? He would begin almost every conversation with, "Do you want Iran to have a nuclear weapon?" To which I said, "Well, I'm sort of opposed to nuclear weapons. I don't want nuclear weapons. I don't want Israel to have a nuclear weapon. I don't want anyone to have a nuclear weapon. It doesn't seem like a good thing." But that's not the question. The question is, what do you do about it? And that was the end of the rationale for doing this. He never seemed enthusiastic about it, ever. Was he trying to convince you to back the war? No. He made no effort to convince me at all, other than to say, "It's going to be all right. Everything is going to be okay." I just didn't feel that way. And my strong feeling by the end of those conversations, the last one probably a week before the war began, was that he felt he had no choice. Question. There's been a lot of speculation about the president's mindset during this period. Part of it is about what happened after Venezuela and the successful view of their view, the operation there, removing Maduro from office, and that he felt emboldened by that and felt that this was going to be similar, that he underestimated the Iranians and what they might do in response to an attack. Carlson, I don't believe that. And I should say, having spoken to him a lot in this calendar year, I detected no evidence at all of that dementia, mental decline. You hear people say he's gone soft. That was not my impression at all. Trump is not well informed on a lot of topics, is proudly ignorant on a lot of topics, but he has remarkable powers of insight into people and power dynamics. You don't get to be president by accident. The guy's smart in the ways that matter politically. And my strong impression was that Trump was more a hostage than a sovereign decision maker in this. Interviewer, I just want you to be explicit. Trump is being held hostage by whom? Carlson's response. By Benjamin Netanyahu and his many advocates in the United States. And we know that not simply because Trump started the war on February 28th, but because he couldn't get out of it. He declares we're having a ceasefire. He says we're having a ceasefire and we're having these talks and they're going great. And we are going to open the strait. And Iran says, yeah, one of our conditions is Israel's got to pull back from southern Lebanon. You can't use the Iran war as a pretext for stealing more land from a sovereign country that's not your country. And it's not just Iran who felt that way. I think the rest of the world is like, what are you doing? I thought we were fighting the great existential threat, Iran. And now you're talking about the opportunity to take Lebanon's shore, the Litani River, and bombing down Beirut. What is this? Anyway, this was all very well known. And within hours of Trump announcing this, Israel publicly, in a way that was designed to get the attention of everyone, including the Iranians, starts killing civilians in Lebanon. Now, what was the point of that? Not to secure the Israeli homeland. The point of it was to end any talk of a negotiated settlement, to keep this going until Iran was destroyed and chaotic, which is the Israeli goal. I'm not attacking Israel by saying that. Their goals are very different from ours. They are a different country. Interviewer. They would argue that what they are doing is neutralizing the threat that has been persistent in Lebanon through Hezbollah. Carlson. Okay. But they invaded Lebanon in 1982. That was 44 years ago. They've had a lot of time to fix Lebanon. They killed Nasrallah. They blew up Hezbollah with explosive pagers. They've done a lot since October 7th in Lebanon. They chose that moment to derail the negotiations, and they've done this repeatedly. And so my perspective as an American is we're the United States. We are a country of 350 million people. You are wholly dependent on us. You are a country of 9 million people with no natural resources. I'm not against you, but we're not co-equals here. But the point I'm making is Trump could not restrain Netanyahu. Netanyahu is the one person to whom Trump couldn't say, hey, settle down, or we'll just defund you and your country will collapse in about 10 minutes, which is true. Israel can't defend itself without the United States, despite whatever propaganda you may have heard. So again, it's not an attack on Israel. It's an attack on an American leadership for not constraining its partner in a way that helps the United States. Trump said, I want a negotiated settlement. Israel stopped the settlement. Trump refused to even criticize Netanyahu in public. Are you joking? That's slavery. That is total control of one man by another. And that's between Trump and Bibi and God, as far as I'm concerned. But as an American, that is our elected president, whose job it is to protect our country and our interest and our economy. And he is looking out for Israel first. That's outrageous. And no amount of, oh, you're an anti-Semite, which I'm not, and I'm never going to be, is going to stop me from noting that's outrageous. Why do you think you get tagged so often with anti-Semitism? I think there are two reasons. I'm not an anti-Semite, and I think that's obvious. I've expressed this many times, and I'll do so again. I have temperamental and religious objections to anti-Semitism or any hate or discrimination based on bloodline. That is against Christian theology. It's against my personal ethics, and I oppose it no matter who is suffering from it, whether it's whites or blacks or Jews. Nobody can be punished for his bloodline, period. I don't believe in collective punishment, unlike the Israeli government. So that's number one. I am opposed to anti-Semitism, and that's a threat because I'm not approaching this as someone who wants to hurt Jews. I just don't want the United States to be implicated in the crimes of other nations, and I'm not intimidated. And number two, that is a much easier conversation than answering very simple questions like, where does the right to exist come from? I've been told for many years that Israel has a unique right globally to exist. Where does that right emanate from? Who granted that right? And on what grounds? And they can't answer the questions, and they don't want to have the conversation. So just to be totally clear, asking questions is not hate. Telling the truth is not hate. They don't want to answer the question, and they don't want to tell the truth. And by the way, it's not just Jews. I think I've been attacked more viciously by Christian Zionists than I have by Jews, just in point of fact. It's a kind of nice universalism to it, but I'm not intimidated. I don't know why I would be. In fact, I think it's my obligation not to be intimidated. Interviewer, I'd like to ask about your relationship with the vice president, because you were one of the people credited with getting him into that role. You were close to him. You advocated for him. Are you still close to Vance, considering your rupture with the president? I will always love J.D. Vance as a man. I think, and I'm making this judgment on the basis of his public statements over the years, I think he's in a tough spot. He's on the record repeatedly saying this is exactly the thing that this administration would avoid doing, and now they've done it.
7: When was the last time you spoke to the vice president? I don't know, but I wouldn't want to add his problems at all. I would just say what's obvious, which is that I'm hardly an advisor to this administration, and I think it's also clear that Donald Trump makes these decisions. Interviewer, you really don't know the last time you spoke to Vice President J.D. Vance? Weeks? Months? Days? Carlson, I don't know. I mean, I would never characterize that. I don't want to cause him more problems. I would just say, I'm not advising. No one's seeking my counsel. I'm not trying to influence anything. I gave my best shot. Didn't work. Interviewer, do you think it's hurting his political prospects that he is fronting these negotiations with Iran? It's not even JD specific. This whole thing is dooming anyone connected to it for the foreseeable future, including the entire Republican Party. If you're psyched for President Gavin Newsom, I guess that's a good thing. I'm not, so I think it's a disaster. It's a true disaster. Again, I told Trump this. This is going to blow up your legacy. All this gold you put in here, they're going to take it down and mock you as they do. This is going to blow up. You're concerned about your legacy. You're 80 in June. I get it. This is not the way, and I think that's proven true. Interviewer, I'd say two of the most seminal events in your professional life were, one, the Iraq War, and two, the election of Donald Trump. You were for both of them. Now you say that they were both mistakes. So why should anyone, after that track record, listen to you? Tucker, people probably won't. Interviewer, but has it caused self-reflection? Tucker Carlson, well, I admitted it, so of course it has caused a lot of self-reflection. And I wouldn't say, by the way, that the 2016 election of Donald Trump was a mistake. I didn't mean to suggest that. I was addressing this last year and what happened to the campaign promises that a lot of us repeated enthusiastically and thought were real. Interviewer, but if you're saying that Donald Trump could lead this country to a nuclear war, which is essentially what you said could happen, then how could the 2016 election of Donald Trump not have been something that you regret? If I was going to vote for someone who might lead us to a nuclear holocaust, I would perhaps reconsider my vote. Tucker Carlson. Well, I don't know if you remember, but that year was a choice between the lady who killed Gaddafi for no reason and turned Libya into a gaping wound, which it remains for no reason, and then laughed about it, and a guy who said the Iraq War was a mistake. So for me, that was not even a close call. I mean, Hillary Clinton, particularly in foreign policy questions, was a grotesque neocon from my perspective, so I don't regret that. I'm grateful that he won in 2016. My only point, once again, was he campaigned against the things that he's now doing a year and a half ago. You know, I'm often wrong. I say that, and I mean it. It's not a pose. I'm not running for anything, and if people think I'm not credible because I changed my mind about the Iraq War, or because I'm shocked that Trump launched a war he said he wouldn't launch, I get it. I understand why people would feel that way. I'm not mad about it. Next article. Losing Face by Amy Wang. If you are a person who has a face and happen to ever spend 3 nanoseconds thinking about said face, then at some point you have come across a certain word in conversations or the morass of the internet or text from your mother that feels mysterious, witchy, and true. That word is bloated. Bloated can and does happen to anyone. It describes the condition of cheeks or temples or jaws somehow being bigger, rounder, fuller, puffier feeling than they ought to be. This unhappy balloonishness can be caused by anything from tooth cavities to kidney disease, but also by mojitos, a salty midnight snack, any number of allergens, pollen, wheat, Siberian huskies. Sometimes it goes away on its own. Many other times it does not. And in a nutshell, is why we have a gazillion-dollar beauty industrial complex. Once upon a time, people just walked around with bloated faces and didn't know it. But now the world is afflicted with the curse of knowledge, and there are remedies galore to slim, sharpen, and snatch. Jade rollers, microcurrent devices, Kim Kardashian's viral chin bandage. Every day in New York City, I pass 2 storefronts named Gym Face Gym and The Talks, both of which offer depuffing sessions via tools that appear designed for grooming horses or hosing down tractor trailers. I would like to tell you that I have never paid money to either of these businesses. But unfortunately, this magazine is fact-checked. Earlier this year, while visiting a good friend in Tokyo, I learned of something called Kogau Kayusei, an even more exacting procedure that translates marvelously to small face correction and promises to squish away bloat so dramatically that practicing clinics describe it as scalpel-free cosmetic surgery. Do you enjoy it? I said. It works, my friend said, kind of forbiddingly. 3 nanoseconds later, I booked an hour-long appointment. What does it feel like to get small-faced? In short, you lie on a table and someone rolls her sleeves up and slaps your face repeatedly. Then she punches it a lot. Then she pushes her fingers into your flesh as if you were dough in need of kneading, which is more or less the concept. Occasionally, she pounds you with an actual wooden mallet. Is this painful, you ask me? Have you ever been hit point blank in the mouth with tennis balls, I ask you? The horse grooming tools were one thing, but my Japanese face corrector at one point grasped my ears in her fist and tugged so hard I really thought they might come off, Mr. Potato Head style. What it sounded like was a rat-a-tat-tat shoof. During all of this pummeling, the question that bubbled to my mind was, of course, why I had signed on for any of this. In the West, small face correction is, in addition to being a bit less brutal, known by a less charming name, lymphatic drainage. Lymph is the fluid that circulates across the body to pipe out bacteria and waste, and essentially all forms of face slimming massage work by pushing lymph toward nodes around the head, flushing things out, as some put it. Drainage massage is a real medical treatment for conditions like lymphedema, but it has made the leap into mainstream wellness territory if the rabid Google search interest in recent years is anything to go by. As my face musher stood up and leaned her entire weight on my skull, I thought about the curious language. Correction and drainage and flush and debloat point not to good health or good looks, but to waste, repair, and disposal, more the work of a plumber than an esthetician. So what could it be that we're so eager to get rid of, so desperate to purge out from the deep inside ourselves? Possible answers don't seem far from reach. Ultra-processed foods, carbon emissions, microplastics, the ubiquitous news about microplastics. On any given day, you'd be hard-pressed to find a facet of modern life that hasn't been so poisoning us just a little. Then the beating was over, and it was time to get up from the table. For a moment, I pictured my face now so much smaller that I no longer had a face at all, which was quite a nice thought, to just be a pure being, drifting, unidentifiable, free, like a nimbus cloud. A lovely thing at a time of profile photos and facial recognition technology and that constant accident of trying to swipe a notification on your phone instead of opening the front-facing camera. Annoyingly, a mirror told me I did still have a face. It had not disappeared, slunk out to oblivion, yet it was also not entirely my face. From my original face, a stranger's hand had chiseled and chipped out an interesting sculpture, familiar but fresh, even the eyes and mouth somehow more awake seeming. And this felt like the true allure of face debloating treatments around the world. You get to find out that inside your existing face was always a more pristine, ideal face, lurking, begging to come out, if only you would let it. Look at your face when it sheds the stress, the screen time, the office air conditioning, the DoorDash deliveries. See the real thing. On the plane back from Tokyo to New York, I learned there is no shortage of gurus online teaching DIY facial plumbing. Anastasia Beauty Fascia, 2.7 million followers. Face Yoga Method, 740,000. The acupuncturist Alexi Hui, 320,000. At home, I pressed my fingers into the prescribed points and watched the swelling almost magically lessen. Remarkable the way a face can be changed by external conditions, like dehydration and the cabin pressure of a 14-hour flight. And then have these effects be undone by manual labor, by a few minutes of wrenching and wincing. And I found that the satisfaction was actually even greater when I was the one inflicting my own punishment. Here is what I brought upon myself, and here it is in my control to undo. Next article. Best friends forever. The business of dog longevity is booming, driven in part by experimental treatments that might also have implications for us, by Amanda Hess. I met Celine Hailuya. She was sitting with a geriatric corgi terrier mix named Wiggler in her lap, his eyes lolling under the force of her forehead rub. Around us, white-whiskered hounds meandered near a prop fire hydrant and reclined on shaggy poofs. We were at Muttville, a San Francisco shelter for senior dogs, which had once provided Haluya with a place to swab canine mouths for her company's proprietary research. She was wearing a gray sweatshirt that declared, "Save the dogs, save the world." Haluya is the 31-year-old founder and chief executive of Loyal, a biotechnology company that is developing a longevity drug for dogs. In 2023, Loyal began a clinical trial with a new compound that it says can help regulate canine metabolisms. Now, more than 1,300 dogs are consuming a daily pill flavored like beef ramen. If it works, it might become the first FDA-approved drug for lifespan extension in any species. Since Loyal's founding in 2019, Haluya has, as of February funding round, raised more than $250 million off her idea. More time with the dogs we love, promises the website, beside a picture of a gray-faced Labrador retriever gazing hopefully upward. Other companies are busy refining a similar pitch. Loyal is part of a booming pet longevity marketplace now crowded with pills, powders, and nutraceutical biscuits. You can feed your dog a beef-flavored leap year supplement that promises more moments of joy together. Ship her blood and saliva to Omi Health, which makes the world's first pet longevity test and features a photo on its Instagram of a Lysim model feeding spaghetti to a golden noodle with a fork. Sign her up for a $275 pet longevity strategy session where a California veterinarian who calls himself the longevity vet will suggest a personalized protocol of supplements and an off-label prescription medications. While you're at it, strap a smart dog collar around her neck to make sure she's getting her steps in. Jonathan Bensamoon, who co-founded the AI-powered pet collar company Fee after he adopted his German shepherd, Thor, named after the exceedingly durable Norse god, said he has seen an acute anxiety in his fellow young dog owners around the aging of their pets. Fee's collar resembles an Apple Watch that sits in a dog's scruff and beams the owner's insights into their pet's sleeping, eating, trotting, barking, and scratching patterns. Bensamoon heard from one user who said that even after her dog died, she kept the collar and continued to pay the $189 annual membership fee because when she returned home, her phone synced with the collar and the Fee app pinged her to say, "Luna is with you." If you do all this and your dog still dies, cloning is an option. Barbara Streisand, for instance, found the decline of her 14-year-old cotton dotillier, Samantha, so unbearable that she arranged to clone her upon her death. And with the help of the Texas company Viagen, which charges $50,000 per dog clone. Or you could try cryopreservation. The Alcor Life Extension Foundation, created to preserve the bodies of recently deceased humans at sub-freezing temperatures in the hopes of one day reviving them, now houses the bodies of 124 pets, among them cats, dogs, four chinchillas, a rhesus monkey, a box turtle, and a cockatiel. Clients can even arrange to have their terminally ill animals euthanized on site to speed the process. Pets are in demand, and it is rising. James Arrowood, Alcor's chief executive, told me. Arrowood negotiated the cryopreservation of his labradoodle, Daisy, as part of his compensation package. It's easy to see why so many entrepreneurs have spied an opportunity here. The craze for human wellness and longevity has converged with the American obsession with our pets, which was supercharged by COVID. During the pandemic, people adopted lots of dogs, then poured all their time and their money into them. In 2016, we showered $67 billion on our pets. Last year, that number was $157 billion. It doesn't really matter how much money somebody makes, Haluya said. There is a certain subset of the population that will go into debt for their dogs. They line up in the comment section of Loyal's Instagram posts, begging for news about the drug, commanding her, "Take my money." Some of the momentum in the dog longevity industry has been driven by genuinely exciting new science. It has also been driven by the formation of an unlikely coalition. On one side, there are pet owners who have greeted these treatments with a profound and frantic longing, who just want to hang out with their animals for as many years as they can. On the other side are the biotech chief executives and founders whose deepest aspirations for the world and their bottom line reach far beyond dogs. Dogs became a darling of longevity researchers two decades ago when a biologist named Daniel Primslow picked up an issue of Science magazine that caught his eye. On the cover, a Chihuahua and a Great Dane strolled side by side down a sunlit path as if in pleasant conversation. The article pointed to a new research showing that a single gene was largely responsible for the variation in size between canine breeds. Primslow had studied aging in fruit flies, now found himself thinking of another fact about the Chihuahua and the Great Dane, that the little dogs could live twice as long as the big ones. He wondered if the same gene might be responsible for that too. The problem was that he knew nothing about dogs, perhaps less than the average person. At age 6, he'd acquired what he called a visceral fear of them when he sustained a head bite that required 8 stitches across his scalp. So he enlisted a veterinary scientist named Kate Creevy, who keeps bone-shaped dog tags in her stethoscopes, to join him. Veterinary training hospitals had generated a stockpile of data from dogs who died during visits, and Primslow and Creevy set out to analyze it. Then Primslow was recruited to join a colleague, a biologist named Matt Caberlin, at a summer program bankrolled by one of Silicon Valley's earliest anti-aging enthusiasts, Larry Ellison, the now 81-year-old Oracle founder. Ellison had started distributing hundreds of millions of dollars to life extension researchers in the late 1990s before seemingly every tech luminary acquired a longevity side hustle. Caberlin was busy testing an immunosuppressant drug called rapamycin in mice in his own lab, had seen the drug extend their lives by as much as 30%. When he heard about Primslow's research, he realized he could conceivably slow aging in dogs too. Primslow, Creevy, and Caberlin named their collaboration the Dog Aging Project in 2014 and began dosing dogs with rapamycin. The project has since raised cash from, among others, Coinbase co-founder Brian Armstrong and the Outlive author Peter Attia. Caberlin's aging German Shepherd, Dobie, wasn't eligible for the rapamycin clinical trial, but after an initial safety trial showed no side effects, he began feeding Dobie a rapamycin tablet every week. Then he started taking it himself. The Dog Aging Project had landed on a deceptively simple new insight. The study of canine longevity is not just about extending lives of our pets. It also has meaningful applications for us. We keep laboratory animals in cages, but we keep dogs by our sides in our homes, suggesting them to all the environmental forces that affect the way we age. Dogs develop many of the same age-related diseases we do, and their lifespan sits in a useful middle ground between most lab animals and humans, long enough to be more physiologically similar to us than fruit flies or mice, but short enough that we can study the full arc of their lives within our own. In 2019, the website Longevity Technology published an interview with the longevity scientist Stephen Austed, announcing companion dogs as the new model organism for aging research. They are the way of the future, he said. The Dog Aging Project planted the idea that dogs might be able to live longer, and that idea soon found a market in the startup world. Hallelujah had grown up with rescue dogs and a gang of outside cats and horses in Texas, but it was not a love of animals that led her to canine longevity. She started out as a researcher at Oxford studying the health economics of gene therapy. By 2019, she left Oxford to join the Longevity Fund, which was then a venture capital firm investing in biotech companies tackling age-related diseases. She was on a camping trip with some autonomous truck entrepreneurs, and she told them tipsily that she knew how to make dogs live longer. After the trip, her comment made its way to an investor exploring the idea of dog cloning startups, who tracked her down and encouraged her to sketch out the idea for what would become Loyal. None of the previous studies of life extension in simpler organisms were undertaken for the organism's sakes. They didn't spin off into products for people who wanted to keep their pet mice around a little longer. But extending the lives of dogs was clearly a commodifiable idea. Hallelujah's appreciation of this gave her a path toward building a company that could be worth a lot in a relatively short period of time. The typical pharmaceutical economic model around a little longer, but extending the lives of dogs was clearly a commodifiable idea. Hallelujah's appreciation of this gave her a path toward building a company that could be worth a lot

0: do a shot on goal for longevity? Helena asked. No. Instead, she came to investors asking for a few million dollars to get some traction in dog longevity, creating a big dog market that teased a vast human market down the line. That's a much easier story to tell, she said. When planning her pitches, she marked which potential investors were dog people, a fact she ascertained through online sleuthing. She speaks of a dog-first strategy and believes dogs can prove that aging is druggable, a biological process that is modifiable in people too. Alstead, the longevity science, told me he's interested in canine longevity drugs, if still a bit wary. He has three senior dogs himself, along with a septuagenarian parrot. When it comes to loyal, he said, because I'm a scientist, I'm not going to accept their word for it. But if the drug does get FDA approval, I would absolutely use a product like that. He's not exactly sure how remedies proved in animals will translate to human longevity. From an aging perspective, we're the LeBron James of mammals. We're the longest-lived mammals that live on land. Researchers in his field have had tremendous success extending the lives of very short-lived organisms, but the longer they live, the smaller the effect. Still, as test animals for human longevity drugs, dogs may be our greatest hope. On her right arm, Haluya has a three-part tattoo, a worm, the face of a mouse, and the head of a Labrador. It's the loyal thesis, Haluya explained, the biological path formed by gerontology researchers who have been working to extend the lifespan of increasingly complex organisms, starting with a transparent 1 millimeter long roundworm called C. elegans. I noticed that there was room on Haluya's arm to ink an additional animal should the science progress. There are bets on whose face it will be, she said. After Josh Kadrich read an article about Loyal, he posted to a dog advice community on Reddit asking for opinions on the risks and benefits of joining an experimental trial. Kadrich was a one-time startup founder with an interest in technology and human longevity. His dog, Audrey, was 13 years old. I feel called to do whatever I can to ease her difficulties, he wrote. Then he decided to go for it. Kadrich found Audrey on Facebook. He was 22 and in a fight with his first real boyfriend and wine drunk on his laptop when he saw a post from a friend who'd found a puppy wandering in the street. Kadrich took the puppy in as a foster. Soon the boyfriend left and the dog stayed. She was smaller than a water bowl with a pink snout and a white streak in the middle of her chocolate fur face. So prim and proper, Kadrich said. Then he named her Audrey after Audrey Hepburn. Now Kadrich's 36 and Audrey is cloudy-eyed and hot of hearing. I'm a gay guy in my 30s. I don't have kids. This is my baby, and of course I want her to live forever. So we found a local vet who was enrolling participants in the trial and drove to an office in a strip mall with Audrey riding shotgun. He sat in the treatment room with Audrey lazing at his feet and feeling that his dog had a date with the future. Then a young tech passed him a pill in a plastic bag, and on one hand, it's just another drug trial, he told me, but on the other hand, it's the first drug we've ever trialed against inevitability. Unfortunately, that's all the time that we have for today. I hope you have enjoyed listening to the New York Times Magazine for May 10th on the Talking Information Center.
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2: Hi, my name is Billy, and here is tonight's weather forecast for the Talking Information Center. This evening, it will be partly cloudy with degrees low around 56. The sun rose today at 5:21 a.m. The sun will set today at 8:01 p.m. The sun will rise tomorrow at 5:20 a.m. And that's all the weather I have for today. I'm Billy giving you the weather for the Talking Information Center. Have a wonderful evening.
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7: 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Alphabet. The Clairvoyant. This piece is by Andrew R. Chow from Mountain View, California. Many years ago, Sundar Pichai was scuba diving with his family in Hawaii when the weather turned unexpectedly rough. As Pichai entered the water, waves pummeled his lanky frame. He wondered if he should return to safety. Eventually, he kicked downward. Just a few feet below, Pichai found the calmest place in the world, he says, and became possessed by a meditative stillness. I feel that in any situation, there is a layer which is super calm, in which, if you can get there, you can observe what's going on, he says. And your mind's energy is focused on what you need to do. This antidote, which Pichai relays in Google's Mountain View headquarters on a Wednesday afternoon in April, is almost too on the nose. As CEO of Google and Alphabet, Pichai runs the second most valuable company in the world and could earn $692 million himself over the next 3 years, pending Google's stock performance. But he is practically anonymous compared with other tech CEOs who love making waves. Elon Musk, Mark Zuckerberg, and Sam Altman. Pichai is more sedate. His low-key style has led critics to underestimate him. In late 2022, with the arrival of rival OpenAI's ChatGPT, they decried Google as bloated and out of touch, with Pichai emblematic of its corporate inertia. Quote, I was under the belief that they just had lost their chops, says Gene Munster, managing partner at Deepwater Asset Management. Thinking about Yahoo or eBay, once you lose that drive for being willing to sacrifice your golden geese for better ways to do anything, it's almost impossible to come back. Cue the Jaws soundtrack. While analysts called for his resignation, Pichai remained calm. He had been lying in wait for this moment for a decade. In 2026, he had declared Google would be an AI-first company and began cultivating a series of projects: custom chips, cloud, YouTube, and deep AI research that seemed to have nothing to do with Google's core search product. All of these bets have paid off, and then some. Google DeepMind, the company's AI research lab led by Nobel Prize-winning CEO Demis Hassabis, forged several key breakthroughs that catapulted Google's Gemini model to the top of many capability leaderboards. Gemini now accounts for a quarter of AI traffic worldwide, up from 6% a year ago, according to SimilarWeb. Google has quietly introduced millions of people to AI through everyday products, search, image generation tools like Nano Banana, video editing on YouTube, research assistance via Notebook LM, translation through Google Translate, and autonomous driving with Waymo. At the same time, its cloud division has boomed, powering a wave of businesses entering the AI economy. In January, the company hit a $4 trillion market capitalization, becoming only the fourth in history to do so after NVIDIA, Apple, and Microsoft. All these successes mean the main criticism Pichai faces is no longer about his leadership, but rather whether Google has once again become too powerful for society's good. Equipped with cutting-edge AI, the company is now seen by some as a dystopian big brother that turbocharged militaries, hoovers up personal data, and enables mass surveillance. Its algorithmic tweaks can crush business models, and the company's clout is likely to grow. Its massive advantages, funding, infrastructure, and talent mean it may be the behemoth best positioned to win the AI long game, many analysts argue. So while Pichai prefers to operate out of sight as the arbiter of how and when billions of people use AI, he is central to humanity's next chapter. Pichai carries strong values into his work: economic uplift, compassion for migrants, and says his quest is to build useful things for as many people as possible. But his fiercely competitive nature is undeniable, too. If he wants to do something, you're not going to be able to stop him. He's just going to be super nice about it, says Caesar Sengupta, one of Pichai's longtime Google, or former Google lieutenants. And then, you cannot move him. Some 8,700 miles separate Pichai's current home in Silicon Valley from his birthplace. He was raised in Chennai, a southern Indian metropolis, in a modest house. He and his brother slept on the living room floor. Growing up, his family progressively gained a series of transformative technologies, a water heater, a refrigerator, a rotary telephone. When the phone arrived, so did his neighbors flocking to his house to call their families or the hospital for medical records. But the rollouts were agonizingly slow. It took 5 years to get off a government wait list to secure a telephone. For Pichai, it was an early example of why technology should sometimes ship faster than the speed of bureaucracy. I do feel a sense of urgency around it all, he says. Pichai arrived in the U.S. in 1993 when he earned a master's degree in science and business from Stanford and Wharton before joining Google in 2004. In project management, the same month Gmail launched, he quickly rose through the ranks because of his ambition, work ethic, and instinct for what users wanted, his collaborators say. In Silicon Valley, there were a handful of our typical leaders like Steve Jobs as the visionary or Zuckerberg as the engineer. Pichai is the ultimate product leader, those collaborators say. He was a driving force behind Chrome and Drive, even when senior leaders doubted those projects' viability. He has his ability to fully simulate a product in his head and how it will be received and used by end customers, says Clay Bavor, a former Google executive who worked directly under Pichai for a decade. He has an exceptional sense for craft and the details in a product, all the way down to the pixels on the screen, the sound of a voice, the tactile feedback. When Pichai took over as CEO in 2015 from co-founder Larry Page, he had a vision in mind. Most people still treated thinking machines as sci-fi fantasy, so it caught other leaders in the company off guard when in 2016, Pakaia announced that Google would be shifting its priority from mobile-first to AI-first experiences. This paves the future for Google for the next 10 years or so, he declared in an internal meeting that year. Not everyone is convinced. For many of us, it was like, wait, are we ready? People have been talking about AI for 40 years, says the former Google executive Sengupta, who remembers Pakaï fielding pointed questions in Google's exec circle, where the company's VPs have candid discussions. But Pakaï had been spending time with the company's AI leaders like Hesabis, whose startup DeepMind was acquired by Google in 2014, and Jeff Dean, each of whom were presiding over sporadic but key breakthroughs. Pakaï was particularly blown away when DeepMind's AI system, AlphaGo, played a brilliant novel move in the strategy board game, Go, against champion Lee Sedol in 2016, revealing that AI could think creatively and beyond mere mimicry. AI could think creatively beyond mere mimicry. Quote, I understood the potential of the technology to make sharp jumps, Pakaï says. Of course, being a product manager at heart, Pakaï wasn't just interested in AI in the abstract. He wanted this nascent technology to supercharge the next generation of Google products. At the same time, AI was still primitive. We're joking that they couldn't tell the difference between a Chihuahua's face and a blueberry muffin, says Baver. Pakaï pushed to implement it anyway. He drove AI recognition into Google Photos and personally tailored his keynote at the company's annual I.O. developer conference to cover how the future of search would be visual, spearheading Google Lens. Then he doubled down on other AI bets, custom silicon chips known as TPUs to train new models in self-driving cars through Waymo, each requiring huge investment with little hope of near-term revenue. Perhaps the most pivotal decision of Pakaï's career was his conviction about the internal importance of DeepMind. After the success of AlphaGo, Hesabis wanted to spin DeepMind out of Google into an independent company that prioritized safety over products. Other Google executives, including co-founder Page, were fine with this proposed arrangement. Journalist Sebastian Malaby reported in The Infinity Machine, a new book on Hesabis. But while Hesabis pushed for multiple years for DeepMind's independence, Pakaï ultimately rebuffed the effort. He needed DeepMind not only to advance science independently, but also to help him integrate AI into Google's products. I felt a strong conviction that we had to be one team to make sure we were making progress here, Pakaï says. It was so central to the company, I couldn't envision it in my head intellectually to think about it any other way. Before late 2022, AI chatbots were mostly a punchline. One 2016 effort by Microsoft, Tay, had been pulled from the web after producing a racist and sexist message. Or messages. People had been building chatbots internally, but the reputational risk of releasing them was too high, especially because the company was facing antitrust concerns. Google had also made the lion's share of its money on search advertisement. In 2023, the category accounted for 55% of its revenue. Plunging into AI search threatened to decimate that business. There were questions internally about, we have some new tech, but is it really ready? Will it hurt users' trust? Says Liz Reed, Google's VP of Search. Then the tech advanced and the world changed, and the risk factors changed. OpenAI's large language model, built atop a neural network concept developed a few years before by Google researchers called the Transformer, gained millions of global users within days, asking it for medical and relationship advice, pitch decks, and poetry. The new tool posed a direct challenge to Google's search dominance, especially when OpenAI announced a partnership to integrate into Microsoft's Bing. The main signal I took away from that moment was that, wow, the Overton window has shifted, says Pakai, referring to the concept of how something previously considered radical can become mainstream. The technology is still imperfect, but people are more ready for it than we fully internalized. Pakai was ready to pivot his investment in TPUs, put Google in position to massively build out its AI data center infrastructure while partially avoiding the so-called NVIDIA tax. NVIDIA tax, the premium companies pay for the chips that power AI. And Google was sitting on a ton of data to train on, thanks to its search index and YouTube, as well as a mountain of cash from its overflowing profits. Pakai had also cultivated a deep bench of talent. He decided it was time to harass DeepMind and place it at the center of the company by combining it with Google's other cutting-edge AI research team, Brain. The call to motivation was, this is your life's work, and you have a chance to go express it and put it in front of billions of people, he says. The transition was intense, with many employees expected to work nights and weekends. Mindset shifts were required. DeepMind researchers could no longer operate in the abstract. Now the technology development is completely coupled with the product itself, says Karay Kavukuoglu. That's Kavukuoglu. Karay Kavukuoglu, CTO of Google DeepMind, and teams were forced to be more collaborative. People realize if you all pull together, you can quickly make a difference, says Reed, the VP of Search, and that gives people a kind of high. The early results were rocky. When Google rushed out a rival chatbot in early 2023, it falsely claimed that the Webb Telescope took the first picture of a planet beyond our solar system, causing Alphabet's market value to plummet $100 billion in a day. A year later, when Google released AI overviews in search, it told a user to eat one small rock a day. Despite the ridicule, Pakai wasn't concerned. Even when we made mistakes, I could see that we were doing many things right, he says. My job was to make sure we're going to be set up well a year out. And he had been in this situation before. When we built Chrome, we had a 1% market share 1 year after we launched, he says. In fact, if you look at Google's history, it has virtually never been first to a new tech product, whether it be web browser, search, mail, or maps. But its distribution channels, resources, and talent allowed it to close gaps fast. Sergey Brin, the company's co-founder, returned in 2023 to work on day-to-day technical model improvements. The newly united Google AI team, led by Hassabis, made crucial breakthroughs, including the scaling of pre-training, in which the AI model is fed vastly more data, and the honing of chain-of-thought reasoning, in which LLMs take longer to think about their answers, leading to better results. Chaining of thought reasoning. Their own AI tools have assisted in the effort as well, employees say. Google engineers widely use Gemini Code Assist to improve Gemini itself. And Pakai asks Gemini for conversational advice before he meets with other CEOs. Sometimes Gemini will return a superficial answer, Pakai says, to which he responds, tell me something that could really be on his mind or her mind. And I really get insightful things, which makes for a more human connection, because that's actually what they're worried about, he says. Over the past 2 years, Google's progress has been relentless. Gemini 2.5, released in March of 2025, Gemini 3 in November sailed past its chatbot competitors in key benchmarks. The leaderboards are constantly in flux as companies ship ever more powerful models. Over 2 billion users engage with Google's AI-enhanced search features monthly. And the overviews no longer tell anyone to eat rocks. Search revenue grew 17% year over year in the fourth quarter of 2025, quieting concerns over AI's cannibalizing Google's core business. And the company crossed $400 billion in annual revenue for the first time. AI has been integrated into Google Search, Gmail, Calendar, Maps, Docs, Photos, meaning that people who aren't even seeking out AI are now engaging with it. No other company delivers AI to so many people in so many places. The analyst Munster argues that this may matter more than the technology. People need to have something 10 times better to really switch behavior, he says. And they have something that's actually really pretty good, but it doesn't need to be the best. Google's newer AI products have taken off as well. Millions of users have turned to research tool Notebook LM to synthesize information. Waymo's self-driving cars have achieved mundanity on the streets of cities like Austin and Los Angeles, with London their next stop. YouTube has transformed from a money pit into a subscriber behemoth, a legitimate television replacement earning over $60 billion a year. Neil Mohan, the CEO of YouTube, says that Bakai has played a crucial role in YouTube's growth, including in its development of new AI production tools for creators. His insights foreshadow these huge trends, but they're also very, very precise, he says. In San Francisco, the developer Jose Portilla is building a startup that uses AI tools to create personalized picture books and TV shows for kids. Portilla uses Nano Banana to generate images and Gemini to build stories and voice the characters. They have the best image model right now, and there's no one close, he says. I always tell people Google will be the main winner in these AI wars. They have the capital. They have the data. They just needed someone to push them and wake them up. Bakai's lieutenants hold up his resolute focus on serving the user as an unequivocal good. But the approach has its costs. Optimizing for user behavior invites externalities. If workplaces can deliver goods more cheaply with AI, they may deem workers expendable. If newsreaders can get the information they seek from AI overviews, they might stop clicking through to websites, decimating publisher traffic. There's also a thin line between a product that people love and one they can't escape. In March, a California jury found Meta and YouTube liable for harming a young user through addictive design features that contributed to her mental health distress. YouTube was ordered to pay $1.8 million. Similar dynamics have made AI systems dangerously sycophantic. In October, a man who had developed a relationship with Gemini died by suicide after Gemini promised him an eternity together. The man's estate sued Google. This shows that safety is, at best, a second thought for them, said Jay Edelson, the plaintiff's lawyer. When the lawsuits were filed, a Google representative told Time that Gemini was not perfect but generally performed well and had referred the man to a crisis hotline many times. A month later, the company rolled out new support tools, including directing Gemini users who expressed thoughts about suicide or self-harm to crisis hotline resources. Areas like mental health are profoundly important, Bakai says. We're going to be very receptive to feedback we are getting as we engage. The calculus gets even murkier when the user is the military. Well, DeepMind stipulated in its original agreement with Google that its tools could not be used for weapons or surveillance. The language has since been removed, and Google has worked with government agencies like U.S. Immigration and Customs ICE, Customs Enforcement, known as ICE, and the Israeli government. While Google has maintained that the Israel contract was not for military workloads, internal documents show that the company fretted over its inability to control how Israel used their technology. And you can't trust Bibi. This year, Google has faced internal blowback not seen at the company since the first Trump administration, when Pakai himself participated in an employee protest against the president's immigration policies. In February, more than 1,000 Google workers signed an open letter demanding the company end its partnerships with DHS and ICE. An additional 100 DeepMind employees signed a letter asking Jeff Dean, Google's chief scientist, for red lines around the usage of Gemini by the Pentagon for surveilling American citizens, or piloting autonomous weapons without a human in the loop. Google has 190,000 employees. DeepMind has around 6,000. One of the employees who signed the letter was engineer Alex Sambarov. Quote, Google's products are used for violent purposes domestically and abroad, he wrote in an email at the time. I don't want to work for a digital weapons manufacturer. And many of my colleagues are against this drift towards militarization. But they are afraid to speak out due to justified fear of retaliation. Google fired 28 employees who staged a sit-in against the company's contracts with Israel in 2024. Pakai says that all of us, including the government, are aligned, aligned on humans in the loop and the technology not being used for mass surveillance in a way that contradicts human rights. As to respond to Sambarov, he says, I think it's a very nuanced issue. We all have a role responsibly to invest in the national security of democracies around the world. I think we've long more than any other company in the world had a culture where employees speak up. When pressed about these challenges, Bakai's answer is uniform. The technology needs to be rolled out first gradually and then modified by companies and governments used on real-world feedback. This approach turns users into guinea pigs. But Pakai is convinced that it is better than the alternative, especially as AI tools become increasingly powerful and disruptive. He cites Waymo as an example of a seemingly dangerous AI project that Google has rolled out slowly and safely. The last thing you want to do is to not use it, not see any of these behaviors, and then just have a powerful model and get surprised, he says. So I think it's important we're working through these things. Skeptics of Pakai's ambitions might consider his record. Over the past decade, he foresaw the rise of video content creators, self-driving cars, and mainstream AI tools, despite being told they were a distraction. Now Google controls every level of AI stack: research, chips, cloud, software, and hardware. Among the existing public companies, they're the best positioned because they have more pieces than anybody, says Munster. The company also has a massive amount of cash, announcing in February that it could double its spending on capital expenditures this year to over $175 billion. Pakai is already looking toward new frontiers on Google's campus. Excited employees walk me through a set of demos for drone delivery through Wing. Hologram-like video calls via Beam and AI-powered glasses. Together with Google's many other Gemini products, they trace the outline of a single animating idea, a personalized AI that knows you better than anyone. The idea unnerves critics but thrills its architects. We talk about it as kind of a universal assistant that would be on your phone, your laptop, your TV screen, your watch, your glasses, says Josh Woodward, who leads Google Labs in the Gemini app. Further out on Pikai's horizon are goals like bringing humanoid robots into every home, launching data centers into space, and accelerating quantum computing, which could lead to breakthroughs in cancer treatment and climate modeling. It's easy to dismiss all that as sci-fi corporate hype, but people said that about Pikai's 2016 AI declaration. A decade later, he remains convinced that if his company focuses on the users, everything else will click into place, no matter what washes up in the wake. I have a lot of trust in people and their ability to use and adapt to technology, he says. We will need frameworks unlike we've ever had before, but I expect humanity to rise to the moment. Okay. Next companies on the list. SpaceX, the rocket factory. Aerospace phenom SpaceX logged a record-breaking 165 launches of its Falcon 9 rocket last year. And that's not all that makes SpaceX a pace setter. Its Starlink constellation of nearly 9,500 satellites has brought internet to conflict zones in Ukraine, Gaza, and Iran. In February, SpaceX announced it was merging with xAI, the Elon Musk-founded artificial intelligence company, and the company has sought FCC permission to launch a 1-million-strong constellation of AI satellites that would deliver data powered by the sun and cooled by space. The company's Starship rocket, the most powerful launch vehicle ever built, is set for its 12th test flight this spring. COO Gwen Shotwell says SpaceX's 10-year plan is to take up to 100 passengers at a time to the moon. That piece was written by Jeffrey Kluger. Next up, Netflix streaming behemoth. This piece is written by Avery Stone. In February, in a shocking reversal, Netflix walked away from its $82.7 billion bid to acquire Warner Brothers. Discovery, after refusing to counter Paramount Skydance's revised offer of $111 billion, the move was hardly an indication of weakness in 2025. The streaming giant delivered $45.2 billion in revenue, up 16% from 2024, and surpassed 325 million global paid subscribers. In 2026, it is doubling down on investing in live sports and events, partnerships with prominent podcasters and content creators, games and AI-powered discovery, search, advertising, and creation tools, including acquiring Ben Affleck's AI filmmaking company Interpositive in March. Co-CEO Greg Peters says Netflix's ability to play in both the creative and tech spaces gives the company its edge. They can't be as good as us in one, he says, of competitors, but being as good in both is tough. Next up, Ant Group, written by Charlie Campbell, China's fintech giant. Chinese finance conglomerate Ant Group has spent the last year building Alipay Plus into a vast cross-border digital wallet network spanning more than 100 markets. But the biggest shift has been Ant's strategic repositioning as an AI-first company, with R&D spending hitting a record $3.26 billion in 2024. Last year, it also debuted an AI healthcare app that lets users ask medical questions of over 5,000 hospitals and nearly 1 million doctors. It had more than 100 million users in its first 10 months. Next up, Dell Technologies, building AI infrastructure. This piece is by Theron Pillay. Companies once turned to Dell for off-the-shelf servers, PCs, and other hardware. Now it's one of the leading suppliers of AI factories. Unlike data centers that store and process data, they are integrated systems combining computing with networking, storage, and software to run AI at scale. Dell partnered with NVIDIA to deploy these systems to over 4,000 customers, including Lowe's, McLaren, and CoreWeave. AI server sales reached $26 billion in 2026, more than doubling since a year prior. Next, Saudi Aramco, global power player. This piece is written by Vivian Waite. The world's biggest oil company is also one of the most profitable, raking in $104.7 billion last year. It acts as the last resort supplier in crises like the Iran war, even as Israeli drones blasted Saudi Arabia. Aramco piped 7 billion barrels a day to the kingdom's Red Sea port, giving Saudi Arabia global clout in politics and business beyond oil. Aramco's profits underpin much of the country's growth in industries like tourism. In recent years, it has funneled billions into the sovereign wealth fund. Toyota, ahead on hybrids. The Prius was the first mass-produced hybrid on the market when Toyota, the world's top-selling carmaker, debuted in 1997. The company has doubled down on hybrids, now popular as EV growth slows and charging infrastructure lags. Through August 2025, nearly half of all new hybrid registrations in the U.S. were for vehicles made by Toyota. In March, the carmaker announced a nearly $1 billion investment in U.S. manufacturing to build more vehicles and EV parts statewide. Boeing, New Heights, by Joe Mullich. In 2025, Boeing outpaced rival Airbus in orders. America's top exporter by value, Boeing delivered some 600 jets and secured commitments from Air India, Air Cambodia, and Delta. After deadly crashes, factory strikes, and a mid-air panel blowout, Boeing overhauled operations, launching a war on defects. In October, the Federal Aviation Administration raised the production caps imposed after the blowout. The company returned to profit after 7 years in 2025. Next up, APR. It's a K-beauty phenom, APR. APR is leading the next wave of K-beauty growth worldwide. In August, the Seoul-based firm grew into South Korea's largest beauty company by market cap. In 2025, APR reported over $1 billion in annual revenue, with 80% of that coming from overseas. During APR's swift rise internationally, is its top-selling Medicube brand, known for innovative skin products and devices that dominate on social media platforms like TikTok, and an expanded U.S. presence. That piece was by Nina Derwin. Next up, BYD. Watch out, Toyota. Best-selling EVs. BYD founder Wang Chanfu set his sights on creating an EV brand that would be known all over the planet for high-spec engineering at the lowest possible price. Today, his dream is a reality. BYD vehicles are sold in over 70 countries with factories in Brazil, India, Japan, California, and later this year, Hungary. With 4.6 million vehicle deliveries last year, BYD surpassed Tesla to become the world's top EV maker on total annual sales. BYD claims its revolutionary new battery can charge in just 5 minutes. Wow. Veolia, cleaning up PFAS. One of the world's largest water services companies is removing the forever from forever chemicals, toxic per and polyfluoroalkyl substances, PFAS, linked to cancers and other illnesses, linger in the environment and can accumulate in the body. In 2025, French firm Veolia opened a massive plant in Delaware that filters PFAS from water and incinerates it to break the bond between fluorine and carbon, one of the strongest in chemistry. The plant filters 30 million gallons per day, delivering cleaner drinking water to more than 100,000 residents. The company treated more than 7.6 billion cubic meters of water last year and is on track to have more than 100 PFAS water treatment and is on track to have more than 100 PFA water treatment sites across the U.S. in the coming years. Growing public concern about PFAS creates opportunity. Veolia is targeting $1.16 billion in revenue from mitigating micro pollutants by 2023. Next Era Energy, electric utility heavyweight. As electricity demand rises, NextEra, the world's largest electric utility by market cap, sits at the center of a dramatically shifting sector. It invested enough in wind and solar power to make it the world's biggest producer of renewable energy, but is also building natural gas facilities. Even as the Trump administration, as it were, pushes companies away from renewables, NextEra insists it will still build a lot more solar power. Well, good for them. NVIDIA, AI's Center of Gravity by Billy Perego. The world's most valuable company, NVIDIA, designs the chips at the heart of the AI boom. The behemoth is now preparing its next-generation AI computing platform for release later this year, and the biggest tech companies, including Microsoft, Amazon and Google, are funneling hundreds of billions of dollars into data centers to house them. In its February earnings report, NVIDIA posted quarterly net income of $43 billion, up 94% from a year earlier, an astounding rate of growth for a company already worth $4.8 trillion. DHL Group, smarter, cleaner fleets. The world's largest logistics company, DHL Group, is pushing toward electrification, cleaner fuel, and warehouse automation. Nearly half the company's delivery fleet, some 45,000 vehicles, is now electric. 10% of its aircraft fleet uses sustainable aviation fuel and has more than 8,000 robots in its warehouses. Its operating profit hit £6.1 billion in 2025, even as geopolitical instability rattled global supply chains. Ralph Lauren, timeless style. Few American fashion brands have bridged generations like Ralph Lauren, which is experiencing a cultural resurgence fueled in part by renewed interest in preppy style and Gen Z's discovery of its classic American aesthetic through social media. Searches for vintage Ralph Lauren home decor surged 250% on eBay during the 2025 holiday season. "We don't change the story, we change the way we connect," says David Lauren, son of Ralph and chief innovation and branding officer. At the same time, the company has regained financial momentum under CEO Patrice Lovette. Since taking the helm, Lovette has worked to reposition it as a modern luxury house, scaling back distribution and discount-focused department stores and investing in marketing and digital engagement. moves that help push revenue to $7.1 billion in 2025, with the highest profit margin in over a decade. Coursera, closing the skills gap. Last year, Coursera partnered with OpenAI to become the first online learning platform embedded directly into ChatGPT, putting its courses in front of more than 800 million weekly users. Coursera also introduced new tools like Roleplay, which lets users practice scenarios with virtual coaches, in a skill tracking system that maps courses to specific career paths to help users match their learning to real jobs. Technology is moving faster than people can keep pace, says Chief Product Officer Patrick Supank. Leaders need faster, more measurable ways to upskill teams and close their gaps. In 2025, signups for a generative AI course on Coursera reached their highest rate ever. In December, the company agreed to acquire rival Udemy in a deal valued at about $2.5 billion, which will combine over 270 million registered learners on a single platform. Danone. D-A-N-O-N-E. Sustainable dairy. Dairy cattle account for about 8% of industrial methane emissions. To tackle the problem, Danone, the world's largest yogurt. The world's largest yogurt maker announced in 2023 it would reduce its methane emissions 30% by 2030, and nearly achieved that goal at the end of last year, in partnership with over 60,000 dairy farmer suppliers. Alibaba Group, remaking AI. China's Alibaba is a dominant force in open source AI. Its Quent series surpassed 1 billion downloads and spawned over 200,000 derivative models, making it the world's most popular open source model family. Its appeal reaches far, with Airbnb and Pinterest using the tech as Alibaba tries to turn its lead into a full-stack AI empire. Meta. Tech bellwether. Meta hit record 2025 ad revenue in part by throwing computing power at data collected through its social networks. And personalized AI models may accelerate this further. In March, a jury found it negligent for designing features that harmed a user's mental health, setting a powerful precedent. Meta plans to appeal. Tencent. Glamming giant. Chinese gaming firm Tencent is racing to become an AI powerhouse too, with plans to more than double its AI product spending in 2026. It recently integrated an AI agent into WeChat, its super app with 1.4 billion monthly users, and is using AI to sharpen ad targeting. Speed game development, and improve cloud services. PalmPay, mobile wallet winner. In Nigeria, Africa's largest economy, PalmPay has built one of the country's leading mobile money platforms with more than 35 million registered users. By coming pre-installed on select devices made by Chinese smartphone manufacturer Transion, whose phone brands dominate much of the African market. PalmPay now offers an expanded suite of financial services, including credit, bill pay, insurance, and most recently debit cards, and became profitable in 2025. Dr. Bronner's raising the B Corp bar. Family-owned soap brand Dr. Bronner's, one of B Corp's highest scorers, last year dropped its certification of a business committed to a higher purpose, arguing the seal had become a greenwashing and purpose. Arguing the seal, the Bronner's seal, had become a greenwashing and purpose-washing tool for many of the 10,000 companies that have it. Months later, B-Lab, the nonprofit behind the certification, overhauled and strengthened standards. Dr. Bronner's didn't rejoin, launching the purpose pledge instead in March. Well, if you couldn't follow that, I couldn't either. That seemed a little complicated to me. Let's move on. Sesame Workshop, resilience role model. As the youth mental health crisis has intensified, Sesame Workshop has been giving young children language for big feelings with research-backed lessons on anxiety, self-regulation, and resilience. In its classroom studies, children who watched recent Sesame episodes showed gains in emotional skills, and teachers reported reduced aggression between students. With a new Netflix deal, a renewed PBS Kids partnership, and an expanded YouTube partnership, Sesame Street now reaches 340 million households in 190 countries. Boston Dynamics, our robotic future. In early 2026, Boston Dynamics Atlas humanoid robots are slated for their first industrial deployments at majority-owned Hyundai's new auto plant in Georgia. In January, Boston Dynamics and Google DeepMind announced a partnership to bring Gemini Robotics Foundation AI models to Atlas, giving the robot better perception, better reasoning, and tool use. Meanwhile, warehouse robot Stretch, as it's known, scored a major commercial win when logistics giant DHL signed on for more than 1,000 additional units. And robot dog Spot will soon begin park inspections and other monitoring tasks in the United Arab Emirates. The company maintains that it will not weaponize its robots and that their use must comply with privacy and civil rights laws. Anthropic, Steadfast AI Lab. When Anthropic CEO Dario Amodei walked into the Pentagon in February, his company's AI model, Claude, was already deep inside the national security establishment. The first frontier AI system cleared for classified networks, Claude reportedly had been deployed in the capture or kidnapping of Venezuelan President Nicolas Maduro in January and would be used in the U.S. strikes on Iran days later. But Defense Secretary Peter Hegseth wanted more. He pressed Amodei to drop red lines barring Claude's use for mass domestic surveillance and fully autonomous weapons. When Amodei refused, the Trump administration, as it were, designated Anthropic a supply chain risk, an unprecedented move against an American company and ordered federal agencies to stop using Claude. Anthropic challenged the move in court, and a federal judge granted a preliminary injunction blocking it. The company's willingness to hold its ground drew in a surge of new customers. Well, hats off to Anthropic. Chevron, controlling Venezuelans' crude. The capture or kidnapping of President Nicolas Maduro and the conflict in Iran has pushed Venezuela, which has the largest proven oil reserves of any country, to the center of the global energy crisis. It's given Chevron, the only major American oil company operating there, extraordinary power to control the supply. Spring Health. Accessible mental health care. Spring Health's employer-focused platform connects patients to therapy, medication management, and other mental health services. Now it's growing after it announced in January that it would acquire Alma, which helps 26,000 independent mental health clinicians build in-net other mental health services. Now it's growing after it announced in January that it would acquire Alma, which helps 26,000 independent

0: major U.S. insurance plans, and average copays run about 60% less than competitors. T-Mobile, Beyond Wireless. T-Mobile serves more than 142 million people, with service revenue growing many times faster than its rivals. In 2025, it closed a $4.3 billion acquisition of U-Secular, took stakes in fiber providers Lumos and Metronet, snapped up ad tech firms Visar Media and BIS, and launched a direct-to-device satellite service. Hennigan Peng Architects. Dublin-based Hennigan Peng Architects' ambitious architectural commission, the new Group Egyptian Museum, opened in November a mile from the Pyramids of Giza, the largest museum ever built. It's dedicated to a single civilization designed to fit more than 100,000 ancient artifacts, including the complete contents of Tutankhamun's tomb, and accommodate up to 8 million annual visitors, and is reshaping global conversations about culture. Flexport, tariff whisperer. In a year of whiplash tariff changes, Flexport is helping companies figure out what their shipments will cost. Founded in 2013 as a customer broker, it now serves about 13,000 companies and has built AI tools to classify goods, optimize shipments, and price routes as the rules shift. Its free tariff simulator lets importers model duty charges by date of entry and even by aluminum content. Pretty much the entire Fortune 500 is using this tool, according to CEO Ryan Peterson. And on that note, we're going to have to wrap it up on this 13th day of the fifth month in 2026. It's been a pleasure reading to you from the Talking Information Center. I hope you've enjoyed listening. And better still, I hope you have a wonderful day. Please do take care. My name is Fred.
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2: Hi, my name is Billy, and here is tonight's weather forecast for the Talking Information Center. This evening, it will be partly cloudy with degrees low around 56. The sun rose today at 5:21 a.m. The sun will set today at 8:01 p.m. The sun will rise tomorrow at 5:20 a.m. And that's all the weather I have for today. I'm Billy giving you the weather for the Talking Information Center. Have a wonderful evening.
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0: Hispanic Hour, the Spanish language and news program from El Mundo. 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
1: Hello, esto es el Talking Information Center. 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
1: 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And as always, please stay tuned for more programs. They're headed your way next.
2: Hi, my name is Billy, and here is tonight's weather forecast for the Talking Information Center. This evening, it will be partly cloudy with degrees low around 56. The sun rose today at 5:21 a.m. The sun will set today at 8:01 p.m. The sun will rise tomorrow at 5:20 a.m. And that's all the weather I have for today. I'm Billy giving you the weather for the Talking Information Center. Have a wonderful evening.
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15: Hello, you're with Helen with the Talking Information Center with readings from the New York Times Book Review. This issue is from Sunday, April 19, 2026. Weak Constitution. A historian argues that our founding document is rooted in ideals of expansion and conquest ill-suited to the nation we've become, by Claire Rydell Arsenis. Chances are the Battle of Hastings in 1066 is not the first thing that comes to mind when you think about the U.S. Constitution. Indeed, as we celebrate

celebrate our nation's 250th birthday this year, William I and the Norman conquests of England nearly 1,000 years ago may seem utterly irrelevant. Not so for the Yale historian Mark Peterson, who begins his stunning and timely revisionist history, The Making and Breaking of the American Constitution, in the medieval village of Groton, amid the sheep and metals of William's newly acquired realm. For Peterson, Groton matters because it is a good example of the 15,000 places surveyed, assessed, and recorded in the massive Domesday Book, a detailed record of England's land, people, resources, and power structures that holds the unexpected key to understanding the trajectory of American society. Peterson is adept at complicating familiar stories from early American history. His magisterial, The City-State of Boston, argues that the formation of the United States was terrible for Bostonians because it yoked a once thriving merchant economy to tyrannical Southern slave interests. In The Making and Breaking of the American Constitution, he shifts his attention away from the Massachusetts Bay Puritans to other unexpected tragedies of the country's birth. The U.S. Constitution, Peterson shows, was forged in crisis. The conflict that started at Lexington and Concord was not so much a revolution as a civil war brought about by mounting resentment toward the way the British Empire interpreted its Constitution, a legal framework scattered across scores of conventions, judicial decisions, and treaties that was designed to manage scarcity on a few tiny islands and was ill-suited to managing abundance on a continental scale. When, for example, the colonists famously objected to the Royal Proclamation of 1763, which forbade them to settle Native American territory won by the King's forces at the end of the French and Indian War, they did so not because of an abstract commitment to liberty. Instead, they were furious that the act took away their ability, a long-established right in their eyes, to develop and profit from land west of the Appalachian Mountains. A decade of war against the crown ensued. In its wake, the new constitutional order that emerged in America was much like its British ancestor. It laid out a tripartite government, parliamentary bodies, and even a Bill of Rights not too different from the one the English had created for themselves in the 17th century. But it differed in fundamental ways. It was written into a single, hard-to-change document. It also included provisions for transforming the Western territories into new states, empowered Congress to regulate commerce with Native American tribes, and most important, established an executive office that could command armies in peacetime to overrun Native nations when their land could not be bought. With this new, more robust federal government, the founders created a state-making engine that encouraged unfettered expansion. George Washington was so thrilled, Peterson notes, that he sent a letter to his land agent before the Constitution was even ratified, instructing him to prepare his Western holdings for sale at a high price. Sustaining this state-making engine, one that would manage the conquest and conversion of Indian land into property open to settlement by the nation's white citizens, was, Peterson persuasively contends, what the Constitution was for. The founders argued over the future of slavery, he writes, but they were largely united in their desire to convert the trans-Appalachian West into neat parcels of land dotted with farms and livestock of the sort documented by Domesday. Ironically, then, despite the rupture with the motherland, the Constitution's purpose was to make the United States into a country much like the one it had just left. At first, the Constitution worked almost exactly as intended.
The doomsday machine that arose from it, Peterson writes, was so successful that within a century, it transformed a nation of 4 million people occupying 365,000 square miles along the Atlantic coast into one of 63 million spread across 3.4 million square miles stretching all the way to the Pacific. But the problem present from the start in time became impossible to ignore. The American continent was nothing like the England of Doomsday. As the nation expanded, particularly across the vast prairies and deserts west of Missouri, the Doomsday machine ground to a halt. To persuade American citizens to settle a place where water, not dirt, was the most precious resource, this arid region, as the geologist John Wesley Powell called it in the 1870s, would require new things, including a costly transcontinental railroad and land giveaways orchestrated by the federal government, starting with the Homestead Act of 1862. The farmer may brand his horses, Powell wrote, but who can brand the clouds or put a mark of ownership on the current of a river? The states in this region were sparsely populated and hardly self-sustaining. After the Civil War, the new state of Nevada, for example, quickly came under the control of speculators and mining interests that pressured its two senators to sway national power in a way the framers had never foreseen. Meanwhile, the rest of the country footed the bill for dams and complex irrigation projects for the state's few inhabitants. By the 20th century, as two world wars stoked American manufacturing, the Constitution was once again stretched and distorted to encourage a mass movement of people into industrialized cities, especially in the Southwest. To keep these economies going, military spending ballooned, helping transform a place like Phoenix, with its nearby Army and Air Force bases, from a town of a few thousand residents in 1890 into the fastest growing U.S. city by mid-century. As in the 19th century, almost every facet of growth emerged not from a carefully formulated reimagining of the American constitutional order, but as crisis response. With the advent of the Cold War and endless opportunities to make and use explosives and other weapons, Congress's constitutional role in declaring war came to be ignored as an inconvenience. Unsurprisingly, Peterson writes, this permanent state of emergency brought on by the nuclear era resulted in a great unbalancing of the federal government, placing ever more power in the hands of the executive branch and the sprawling bureaucracy and millions of employees it oversees. The country had changed its essential character, but the document that birthed it had not. A long time ago, in England as well as America, people understood a constitution to be like a garment tailored to fit the body of a nation and intended to align the character of the land and people it governs with an appropriate frame of government. This old understanding was universal among the framers, whatever else they disagreed about. So, too, Peterson reminds us, was the belief that when a constitutional relationship goes awry, when the garment no longer fits the body, the people have the power, right, and responsibility to alter it. Whether we possess the political will to create a new constitutional order better suited to address the challenges of our time seems entirely less certain. Drawn from the past, Hugo Pratt's influential 1967 graphic novel returns with just as much to say about childhood during wartime, by Sam Thielman. In the spring of 1941, a coalition of Ethiopian, South African, and British forces clenched like a fist around the capital city of Addis Ababa.
wrestling the nation away from the Italian dictator Benito Mussolini and returning it to the exiled potentate Haile Selassie. The men among the defeated colonists were carted off to prison camps, while women and children awaited offers of repatriation brokered by the Vatican. Among those masses living in the cities and towns outside the prisons was an Italian child soldier named Hugo Pratt. He was 13 years old, and his father was dying. Pratt is near the top of a short list of the greatest cartoonists ever to ply the trade. His most famous creation, the tall, luce, anti-heroic sailor Corto Maltese, is back in print in English with Fable of Venice and Other Adventures, a collection of five punchy short stories originally published in 1967, heavy on swashbuckling and treasure hunting. Pratt gets called a graphic novelist as a way to elevate his own status to a more appropriate height, but his work is not really novelistic. The publisher Fantagraphics has chosen to start its reprint series in the middle of Corto's exploits, which feels right. Corto's nemesis, Rasputin, shows up here, and so does Louise Brookshark, drawn to resemble Louise Brooks. Pratt could be subtle, but he didn't always bother. A Jewish refugee whose story ends outside these pages. Here, the adventure begins in medias res, as adventures tend to do. Pratt's own life was as eventful as any of Corto's stories. His father, Orlando Pratt, was a fascist by marriage. His father-in-law, a pedicurist named Eugenio Gennaro, had been among the first Venetians to join Mussolini's Fasci Italiani de Combattimento in 1919. Eugenio was proud of his role as an early supporter of Mussolini and of his access connections, which he used to find work for Rolando, who had no family of his own. The fascist brotherhood was like a new family to him, Pratt said of Rolando. The cartoonist's favorite relative was his uncle, Ruggiero, a sailor, an arnicist, a bit of a creep, and an early model for Corto. In 1937, when Hugo was 10, Rolando moved the family to Ethiopia to take a job in the Italian Office of Labor Production, which administered the regime's forced labor camps. As Italy began to lose its hold on the country, Rolando joined the Italian army on the front lines and forced Hugo, a gregarious boy who preferred to read comics and draw, to join the motley, polyglot Italian African Police, PAI, in 1941. A photo of father and son in Pratt's memoir, Avant Corto, shows the jut-jawed Rolando in parade dress standing at attention behind Hugo and gazing heroically into the middle distance. Hugo, swimming in a gigantic PAI uniform and a frankly hilarious pith helmet, stares mortified at the camera. Hugo was only in Ethiopia as part of his family's quest to acquire some of Mussolini's promised glory, but instead he idolized the household servant, an older Ethiopian boy named Brahan, who taught him Amharic, while his father read Mussolini's magazine of racial purity, La Defesa della Razza. Hugo and Brahani joked in a language Rolando refused to learn. After Italy fell to the Allies, Hugo polished his English while hanging out with Afrikaner pilots. Pratt's stories are feasts of this sort of incongruity. The adventures of Corto Maltese take place between the world wars, and the second's battle lines have not really been drawn yet. Mystics and revolutionaries jockey for position, each utterly convinced he or she will help to bring about a contradictory future. Pratt loved foreigners, nomads, and eccentrics in Fable of Venice. He introduces readers to the poet, a pretentious intellectual modeled on the Italian proto-fascist Gabriele D'Annunzio
and to the mysterious Baron Corvo, a real person, though not a real baron, who may have left Cordell clues to the location of a legendary emerald, readers often know Pratt's carefully drawn backgrounds. In Fable of Venice, they are especially immaculate, every street corner and window a perfect image of a real place, in part because they are meticulous counterpoints to the spear, exaggerated strokes he uses for faces and bodies. After the Italians' defeat, Rolando died of liver cancer, interned without medical care outside Dire Dawa, Ethiopia, in just the sort of camp the Office of Labor Production had run. The fascists had taken Hugo's father in, and now they had gotten him killed. The workers in a brothel called the White Eagle adopted Hugo as a sort of mascot and errand boy while he lived in Dire Dawa outside Rolando's prison. Hugo fell in love with another Italian child, Clara Pessi. Their sleeping quarters were segregated by gender, but the kids made holes in the sandbags between them so they could hold hands. Both were considered civilians despite Hugo's enlistment, and both were sent home after a year, she to Vicenza, he to Venice. Clara was killed by Allied bombs before Hugo could see her again. By his 17th birthday, Hugo Pratt hated the Italian army, and he hated war generally. But he also hated his grandfather, Eugenio, so much that he decided to go to military school when he returned from Africa at no charge, since he had already been a conscript. When Venice was liberated, he was prepared. He worked as a translator for an Allied war hero named Vladimir Pniakov. This, too, became grist for Pratt's comics. Pratt adored the stories of Robert Louis Stevenson and Joseph Conrad, and comics like Milton Caniff's Terry and the Pirates, and Will Gold's Red Berry. But he had also been a soldier, had loved and lost, all at an age when such things ought to be no more than romantic fantasies. As soon as the war was over, Hugo began making comics with other artists who had been political prisoners, in their case, of Axis powers, on suspicion of spying for the Allies. With them, he left the city in 1950 to work for a publisher in Buenos Aires, where he likely met the dissident writer Hector Germán Osterheld, a fellow anti-fascist. They created Ernie Pike, a journalist modeled on the American World War II correspondent Ernie Pyle, and their stories of his exploits emphasize the ambiguities of war over its glories. Their other war comic, Sergeant Kirk, was popular enough to merit its own magazine, but eventually the pair quarreled and Pratt decided to write his own scripts for a serial called The Ballad of the Salt Sea, the first of the Corto Matisse tales. Many cartoonists have demonstrated the hidden depths of the children's adventure story to adult readers. Milton Caniff is certainly one, Will Eisner is another, but Pratt's contribution is especially searing. His own childhood is so suddenly full of the adult exploits he had read about and longed for, his affection for the genre so thoroughly troubled by the ruinous discovery that the war is, after all, unsuitable for children. The poor things, he muses in his memoir, always caught up in wars that weren't theirs, forced. The next articles come from the Sunday, April 26, 2026 issue. Some Assembly Required. A new history traces and celebrates the immigrant roots of the American toy industry by Alexandra Jacobs. The toy story is not a goy story. If you are American, many of the things you grew up with playing were designed by Jews. That's the big reveal of Michael Kimmel's Playmakers, an endearing if cluttered history of how childhood was defined and commodified in this country over the course of the 20th century.
The project started as a modest family memoir. Kimmel is a great-great-nephew of Morris Mictum, born Moshe Sharmatz in a Minsk shtetl. After faking his own death to escape conscription from the Russian army and making it to Manhattan, Mictum invented, with his wife Rose, the American teddy bear. The only software that's never going to be obsolete, as one of many other writers Kimmel speeds by put it. Mictum went on to found the Ideal Toy Company, though the author saw none of its riches. No Book of the Month Club for my sister and me, he writes a little bitterly about of the perks showered on company executives. No dogwoods, no big box of the newest toys every holiday season, and certainly no inheritance. Kimmel overcame these deprivations to become a sociologist specializing in gender, founding a center for the study of masculinity at sunny Stony Brook, and writing books with titles like Guyland and Angry White Men. Gender proves rich ground in toiling as well, from the assignment of pink to masculine and blue to feminine that prevailed 100 years ago, soon mysteriously reversed, to the successful rebranding of Hasbro's G.I. Joe as action figure rather than toy soldier or doll. The Benjamin Spock-sanctioned power of model trains for fathers and sons gets a psychosexual reading worthy of a Hitchcock movie. The clattering sounds of the tracks, the fake smoke puffing from the engine, provided a way for them to experience that glorious freedom of the open road. Before cars took over, the virilizing power of the train, Kimmel theorizes, all from the safely confined space of home. Curiously, for a book that sometimes resembles a catalog, so replete are its references, there is mention of the author, Charlotte Zolotow, but not her classic picture book, Williams's Doll, which inspired the Free to Be, You and Me song. Playmakers introduces us to the Toys R Us founder, Charles Lazarus, but doesn't consider the chain's relatively recent move with Target and others away from the binary in their aisles. As if in color hopscotch chalk, Kimmel traces a line from the original, somewhat sad-faced Teddy, inspired by a political cartoon depicting President Theodore Roosevelt refusing to kill an injured bear, to the Care Bears of the 1980s, a late collaboration with a greeting card company from the Bronx-born developer and marketer Bernard Loomis, a.k.a. the man who invented Saturday morning. Kimmel's tone is celebratory as much as exploratory, arguing that Jews were uniquely positioned to thrive in American toy entrepreneurship. Why? Partly because they were excluded from more established WASP-dominated lines of work. Partly because earlier generations sprang from economic deprivation, far worse than not having a roll of dogwood. Partly because they were also making inroads in complementary fields, retail, media. The founding editor of Parents Magazine, George Hecht, bought and expanded FAO Schwartz Developmental Psychology. And partly because the Jewish traditions of humor, education, and entertainment were closely adjacent to the task of play. Consider one daring 1930s novelty item that allowed Gentiles and others to safely cosplay the big-nosed intellectual Jew. Groucho glasses were a kind of sartorial, safe treif. Kimmel writes, a cultural appropriation that was also culturally sanctioned. Concerned as it is with the business of fun, Playmakers can't help being fun to read in a patchwork, Raggedy Andy sort of way. It brings Remember This and dusts off the forgotten Beyond Barbie, that billion-dollar, overdetermined femme of franchise. We are reacquainted with Betsy Wetsy, Chatty Cathy, and Flossie Flirt,
silly putty, tiddlywinks, nay, tiddledywinks, and the not-at-all Chinese checkers. But Kimmel gets easily distracted and diverted, like a kid hopped up on Pez, suggesting, for example, that those model trains might have also appealed because they were a space of successful assimilation, throwing down clauses like a sea change was starting to coalesce, and spending an awful lot of time on comic books, well thumbed by other scholars and, in fiction, Michael Chabon. You kind of want to give playmakers a Vivance prescription. This book explains well how children were liberated. One small adults who might be helpful on the farm or in the factory. Later tabula rasa with etch, a sketches, a French invention that does not fit into Kimmel's scheme. It stops short of drawing the full circle to how America's adults became children, with stuffed animals pinned on the lapels of Olympic athletes, La Boo Boo dolls dangling from designer handbags, and an Apple store selling iThing after iThing on the site formerly occupied by the world's most famous toy emporium. Carnell knowledge. Samuel Pepys's journals are an invaluable record of British history. A new book reconsiders his infamous sexual exploits by Dwight Garner. At what moment does a man become a ladies' man? A ladies' man, a skirt chaser? A skirt chaser, a lothario? A lothario, a libertin? A libertin, a pervert? A pervert, a groper? A groper, a groomer, and a groomer, a rapist? This ladder of questions is not about Jeffrey Epstein. It approximates the thoughts that impose themselves while one is reading Guy de la Bedoyer's new book about Samuel Pepys. Pepys, 1633 through 1703, was the great English diarist of the 17th century. He lived in London, where he was a high-ranking administrator in the Navy. His diary, which contains more than a million words in six volumes, spans 9 years of his life when he was in his 20s and 30s. It's been invaluable for historians. This is in part because Pepys, pronounced Peeps, had a front row seat to critical events such as the Restoration of 1660, which returned the monarchy to Britain, the plague of 1665, and the Great Fire of the following year. What's best about his diary, however, is that Pepys had fresh eyes for the everyday. He captures so much of what it was like to be alive in London at the time. He wrote about food. We had a calf's head, but it was raw. Colds and other illnesses, theater going, barbers, ill-fitting clothes, taverns and ale, hairpieces, managing a household budget. Since my leaving the drinking of wine, I do find myself much better and do mind my business better and do spend less money. Commuting around London by waterway, toilet misadventures, threatening to throw his wife's dog out the window because it pissed indoors, and being waked too early by his cat. Pepys was a bit of a blumbler and often very funny. For example, an entry from January 1661 reads, "A lady spit backward upon me by a mistake, not seeing me. But after seeing her to be a very pretty lady, I was not troubled at it at all." He'd grown up humbly. His parents, his father was a tailor, were not the sort of people whose names would have been hyperlinked in blue in the 17th century version of Wikipedia. Pepys was vainglorious, jealous, violent, prone to hangovers, scheming, and he was open about these things. The Bloomsbury figure Harold Nicholson perceived all this. In his own diary, in November 1947, Nicholson wrote of Pepys, "It is some relief to reflect that to be a good diarist, one must have a little snotty, sneaky mind."
Peep's little snotty, sneaky mind, it's become clear in recent decades, fueled a snouty, sneaky sex life. By most accounts, he was handsome enough and charismatic. He loved being around women and, though he was married, some of them clearly loved being around him. But many of his exploits were far darker. Early excerpts and translations of the diary omitted Peep's sexual confessions with fig leaf phrasings. I use the term translations because Peep's wrote in shorthand and sometimes to camouflage the smuttier material in languages other than English. One editor considered these passages unfit for publication and urged his readers to be a little blind to Peep's faults. Later editors included more, but by and large they seemed to consider what one called Peep's amorous encounters to be misdemeanors, dismissible with a wink, and consistent with how powerful men comported themselves during the reign of Charles II, who was notorious for his many mistresses. The consensus was that Pepys was a good man if you did not look too close. By the time Clear Tomlin's thorough biography of Pepys was published, in 2002, she knew enough to sprinkle her book with references to her subject's disquieting sexual practices and sexual rampages. Tomlin referred to a sexual attack and a sexual assault. De La Bedoyer's book, The Confessions of Samuel Pepys, goes further. The author has performed nearly forensic new translations of Pepys' diary, drilling down especially on the material in foreign languages. This was essentially a secret code. Pepys was a polyglot who could pun in two languages within a single sentence. The resulting book, nearly 400 pages, is a sobering document. De La Bedoyer focuses almost entirely on his subject's sex life, and he delivers, in Pepys' own words, sorry account after sorry account. He is as relentless as Inspector Javert. It's difficult to read. Where to even begin? Pepys routinely groped his maids and servants, whom he seemed to consider fair game. He fondled their breasts while they helped him dress and forced him to bring him to orgasm. In one indelible scene, he lectures a maid about taking care of her honor while all of this is taking place. He also routinely beat them, and he beat Elizabeth, his long-suffering wife. He kept mistresses but also pursued any woman unlucky enough to be in his general vicinity, shopkeepers, actresses, other men's daughters and wives. All were of lesser status, and he operated with impunity. He would forcibly kiss them and try to get them to touch what he referred to as his thing. One young woman escaped by threatening to prick him with a pin. Pepys appeared to demand sex two or three times a day and threw himself at so many women that, when writing in his diary a few days later, he could not always remember them all. He extorted sex from women after women who came to him seeking Navy jobs or other favors for their husbands. He considered this his due. What he could not get freely, he was determined to take. Pepys wrote about pulling women out of bed and molesting them while they slept. He describes using force or gray force so much that sometimes he injured himself to achieve his sexual aims. The word for this is rape. The barbarity of that act didn't seem to register, even when he wasn't the perpetrator. Late one evening in February 1664, Pepys came upon several men raping a pretty wench, a street vendor he had much eyed lately himself. They seemed to drag her by some force, but the wench went, and I believe that her turn served, he wrote in his diary. But God forgive me, what thoughts and wishes I had of being in their place. Pepys, in other words, was sorry to miss out. Movingly, and to his credit, De La Bedoyer works to name and to humanize many of the women Pepys abused. Why did Pepys write his crimes down? Aeneas Nin believed one keeps a diary to taste life twice. I suspect Pepys got a dirty thrill out of recounting his exploits.
Reading becomes impossible once you start judging writers by their personal defects. If you're looking to purge your bookshelves of miscreants and bad actors, you might start at the top and pull down Agatha Christie's novels for the offensive language, including use of the N-word in some of them. Or you can go to the back of the alphabet and remove Virginia Woolf. She wore blackface and posed as an African prince as part of a prank. Or the middle, how about the P's? Throw out Picasso's biographies, abuse of women, or paused by the works of Sylvia Plath, anti-Semitic slurs, Catherine Ann Porter, criticism of the civil rights movement, and Ezra Pound, of course. It's a sobering proposition. Nearly everyone we admire from the past would repel us with their actions and opinions were they here in front of us. Once you start ripping down every statue Anne Beattie observed in her most recent book of stories, soon there will be statues only of Disney characters. There is much of value in Pepys's diaries. He was committed to setting down what he did and thought, rather than what he hoped posterity would think he did and thought. He opened the entire folio of his life. It's what we ask of diarists worthy of the name. There is no petition to let Pepys off the hook. No one can read him now without confronting the nastiness of his sexual dealings. There's a permanent superating sore on the corpus of his work. The next article comes from the Sunday, May 3rd, 2026 issue. Day Job. Solveig Ballis' cult hit series about a woman trapped in a time loop continues with the fourth volume by A. O. Scott. Sometimes you seize the day. Sometimes the day seizes you. At least that's what seems to have happened to Tara Selter, the protagonist of On the Calculation of Volume, the Danish writer Solveig Ballis' seven-volume category-destroying mega novel. By the end of book four, the most recent to appear in English, in a lucid translation by Sophia Hersey-Smith and Jennifer Russell, Tara has lived through the same calendar day 3,637 times, nearly 10 years worth of November 18th. A lot has happened in that time, even if time itself has stood still. Is that the right phrase? How to refer to this mysterious temporal jam is one of the urgent issues in the new book. Is it a loop, a lap, or simply a repetition? A cycle or a circle, or the retake and remake of the day? With three volumes to go, there's always hope of figuring it out. And there are other reasons to keep going, whether or not Tara or the reader ever discovers why or how this looping happened in the first place. Bali has so far been disinclined to provide any hints, and Tara is too caught up in the practical details and phenomenological nuances of the experience to think much about its cause. She's also been busy. While Tara's first-person chronicle of her predicament doesn't exactly have a plot, there are enough twists, kinks, and cliffhangers in between the novels to justify a spoiler alert if you haven't read them. And you definitely should. This is a strange, absorbing, subversively funny literary performance, a deadpan satire of life in a borderless, complacent Europe, and an allegory of civilizational stuckness. Bali, who lives privately on a small island in southern Denmark, is our century's answer to Proust. I don't mind waiting until you catch up. What is time anyway? That's the large philosophical question that hangs over Bali's project, which has claimed three decades of her life. The fifth volume will be published in America later this year. For her part, Tara, an antique book dealer who lived pre-November 18 in a small city in northern France, often seems most comfortable describing her experience in abstract terms.
It is hard to know when something ends and where something begins, she muses at the beginning of book four, or someone, where a person starts or stops. There are quite a few more people in this book than in its predecessors. Back in book one, Tara seems alone in her loop, which starts in the Paris hotel where she stopped on the way home from a business trip to Bordeaux. After a few iterations of November 18, each chapter starts with number indicating how many have gone by. She returns home to her husband, Thomas, who is living through time in its usual sequence. She gets him to understand what has happened to her. But of course, she has to explain it all over again every morning. After a while, she withdraws to a guest room, living as a ghost in her own house. Subsequently, simultaneously, alternatively, in the next volume at any rate, she sets off on a meandering tour of Europe, visiting her out-of-the-loop parents in Belgium, and then taking advantage of the continent's geography to make it feel as if the seasons are changing. In Norway, mid-November is already winter. Near the Mediterranean, you could mistake it for summer. Eventually, on later versions of that same day, she alights in Düsseldorf, where she meets the first in a series of fellow time travelers. Though I guess technically, they're the opposite of time travelers, which is what the rest of us must be. He is an academic named Henry Dale, and his arrival in the first sentence of book three signals a subtle shift in emphasis. Before Tara meets him, we are beguiled by her solitary discovery of what it might feel like to undergo such a chronological disruption. With Henry on the scene, we, like Tara, find ourselves facing a trickier question. What does it mean when this new way of living in time is shared? How do two people go through it together? And what about more than two? Tara and Henry, who don't always get along perfectly, are companions in loneliness and sometimes intellectual sparring partners. We go for walks through the city, we argue, we cook together. But then they are joined by Ralph Kern and Olga Peridi, a younger and more restless pair of Novemberists, intent on wrestling with the ethical and political implications of their condition. What are their obligations to one another and to those who still dwell in the regular linear flow of days? It is Ralph and Olga who come up with a plan to locate more repeaters, putting up flyers in various Northern European cities that only members of this accidental tribe would understand. With Henry and Tara, they move into a big, empty house in Bremen. And now in book four, with a nod to James Joyce, another novelistic time geek, here comes everybody. On day 1892, there are nine people in the house. More trickle in until on 2246, there are 29 of us around the table, with as many as 50 spread across the continent. By 2633, a little more than a year later, the house has become a reception center, a gathering place, a meeting point. There are a lot of meetings. Once again, Bally's emphasis quietly and unmistakably shifts, this time toward questions of social organization. Some of these are practical. How do you manage the comings and goings, the basic needs and desires of such a big group? But at least as much attention is devoted to matters of language. Since the usual nomenclature of weeks, months and years don't apply, some propose the Latin vocabulary of centia, millia, decems, and pentens. Others argue over the metaphors to capture their reality. Is time for them like string of beads, or a washing line filled with clothespins, a tunnel, or a long stagger from pub to pub? A fellow named Lang Hammond objects that metaphors are not what we need. The new book contains a lot of concrete information. As the ranks of the repeaters have swelled, the reservoir of knowledge about their condition has deepened.
Readers will already know that while money withdrawn from an ATM on 1 November 18 will be replenished by the next, the same won't happen to groceries bought at the market or plants pulled from the earth. The repeaters are also depleters, and on the calculation of volume is partly an ecological parable, but not yet a dystopian vision. A plausible American version of this story would surely feature fistfights and shootouts, with rival factions of 18ers squaring off about what they should be called and who should be in charge. The actual American version, Harold Ramis's 1993 film Groundhog Day, is a parable of individual self-improvement. Bali's eternal present is a notably calm, conflict-free place of communal meals and earnest deliberation. There are differences of temperament and taste, but no dangerous divisions. Someone notices that the people passing through the Bremen House represent a fairly homogeneous segment of the population. Multilingual, educated, mostly childless, neither rich nor poor. People with loose-fitting identities and unsettled lives. Have they seceded from the world or been cast out of it? Is this gentle, melancholy project best read as a protest, a warning, or a comforting fairy tale? It may be too soon to say. You are here. Ahead of the nation's 250th anniversary, a Pulitzer winner visited 300 sites to see how history is displayed and sometimes erased. By Jennifer Solly, the American flag has typically signified confidence, whether connected to Olympic pride or MAGA rage. But it's worth remembering a time when the stars and stripes suggested something more fragile. In 1861, when the Confederacy fired on the federal garrison at Fort Sumter, South Carolina, and ignited the Civil War, the American flag that flew there indicated what the historian Beverly Gage calls the shaky presence of federal authority. Consequently, it was pulled down and replaced with a Confederate flag. At a moment of profound upheaval, nobody knew when or if the United States flag would go back up. In This Land Is Your Land, her companionable tour through 13 places and events in America's past, Gage recounts a visit she made to the fort, where the flag is raised every morning. A park ranger guided about 20 volunteers, Gage included, to unroll the enormous flag, attach it to some clips, and hoist it up the pole. As she watched the flag fluttering in the wind while everyone cheered, she felt unexpectedly moved. In 1865, after the Confederacy surrendered at Appomattox and the American flag was once again raised at Fort Sumter, it was received by the crowd that gathered there as a potent symbol of both anguish and liberation. The ceremony she witnessed in 2023 managed to evoke that sense of bygone purpose. In one obvious respect, This Land Is Your Land is perfectly timed. Gage says she was inspired to write the book by the upcoming semi-quincentennial, the 250th anniversary of the Declaration of Independence. As a historian at Yale, whose previous book was a Pulitzer Prize-winning biography of the FBI director J. Edgar Hoover, Gage wanted to experience history as a lot of Americans experience it, on road trips to museums, souvenir shops, and battlefield reenactments, instead of holed up in the archives. She spent part of 2023 and 2024 visiting approximately 300 historic sites. But in another way, Gage's road trips might as well have taken place in a different era. Last year, the Trump administration demanded that the National Park Service remove or cover up any displays that might disparage Americans. As Gage was finishing her book, she noticed that instead of encouraging curiosity in the country's history,
The government seemed determined to thwart it. Apparently, the nation intends to mark its 250th anniversary by chastising and defunding the very programs and institutions, the National Park Service, the National Archives, the National Endowment for the Humanities, and many others that make its history accessible. Then again, setbacks and reversals have always been part of the American story. Gage says she wanted her book to steer clear of both veneration and damnation, the unmodulated opining that characterizes a lot of our historical dialogue and cast the country as either a hero or a villain. What comes through in her book is how complicated and just plain weird a lot of American history is. Sometimes the irony is thicker than the providential fog that supposedly saved George Washington's troops from British detention in August 1776. At Philadelphia's Museum of the American Revolution, an elaborate exhibit centered on Washington's field tent gives Gage an opportunity to reflect on how his wife's great-granddaughter was married to Robert E. Lee, the Confederate general, who did as much as any man to tear apart the national fabric Washington had tried to weave. When the Civil War ended, Lee's daughter, who by then had possession of Washington's tent, sold it to raise money for Confederate widows. The places that Gage visits are often marked by contradiction, which she highlights to powerful effect. Before the Civil War, Beaufort, South Carolina, was a hotbed of secession. Now it's the headquarters for the Reconstruction-era National Historical Park. Visitors can learn the remarkable story of Robert Smalls, who was born into slavery in Beaufort and enlisted by the Confederacy as a pilot on a transport ship. In 1862, Smalls and the other enslaved men on board steered the ship to the Union side. He later helped South Carolina draw up a new state constitution and served 5 terms in the U.S. House of Representatives. Given the difficulty of identifying a single arc or through line, Gage decided to structure her book chronologically, beginning with the revolutionary experience in her home state of Pennsylvania and ending in contemporary California with visits to the Ronald Reagan Presidential Library and Museum and inevitably Disneyland. And unsparring as she is about the country's history, she is uneasy with the despair on offer at the Legacy Museum in Montgomery, Alabama. The museum gets the facts right. The American past really was this blood-soaked, but she takes issue with the museum's declaration that slavery didn't end. It evolved. Gage suggests that such bleak fatalism is the mirror image of a sunny triumphalism. A knee progress tale doesn't capture the depth of resistance to abolitionist efforts, she writes. But I'm not sure what's gained by suggesting that they didn't make much difference. Gage worries about some of the likely celebrations for the country's 250th birthday. Since the powers that be in Washington seem as interested in suppressing history as in understanding it, she might be a shade too generous. You could argue that they are much more interested in suppressing history than in understanding it. But a book like this, clearly intended for a broad audience, cannot have the author saying anything that sounds harsh or, perish the thought, divisive. After all, Gage's subtitle is A Road Trip Through U.S. History. As a guide, she is necessarily inviting. As a historian, she knows that none of the attempts to fulfill the Declaration's promise of freedom and equality has ever come easily. Much of the task of celebrating the 250th will fall to the rest of us, she writes, ordinary citizens who will have to do what we can with what we've got where we are. Children's books. This is only a test. A Ukrainian girl plays the pretending game as she crams for an art school entrance exam in Chernobyl's wake by Elena Gorohova. You have to share many things with others, but what you remember belongs to you and you alone.
Vevgenia Nayberg writes in the author's note to her graphic memoir, Chernobyl, Life, and Other Disasters. The elegantly composed pages of this moving story, told largely through Nayberg's effervescent illustrations, make clear the special place she holds in her heart for memories of her childhood in Kyiv, now spelled Kyiv, Ukraine. It is 1986. Ukraine is still part of the Soviet Empire, and the entire world is anticipating Halley's Comet. Yet there are more important things than getting her heart for memories of her childhood in Kyiv, now spelled Kyiv, Ukraine. It is 1986. Ukraine is still part of the Soviet Empire, and the entire

0: like many schools in the former Soviet Union, accepts only 1% of Jewish applicants. When Genya was 5, her grandpa, who lived through Stalin's terror, told her she should not stick out in school. He taught her to read News and Pravda, which was filled with articles about imperialism and inflation, evil spirits that haunted her dreams. Pravda and Izvestva, the truth and the news, were the two major newspapers in the Soviet Union, and everyone knew the joke that accurately reflected Soviet reality. There is no news in the truth and no truth in the news. In first grade, Genya's honorary teacher of the Soviet Union, as manipulative and sinister as the government she served, demanded unconditional love from the pupils in her class, going so far as to ask them to raise their hands if they were willing to give blood to her in the event she needed a transfusion. The same year in military training class, the children learned the pretending game. When Genya complained that the gas mask she was supposed to practice putting on in case of an American nuclear attack was too big for her face, the instructor replied, "Pretend that it fits." Both teachers and students were to pretend that everything in the country was ideal while they waited for the promised dawn of a bright Soviet future. Nobody knew that then that the nuclear fallout would come not from across the ocean, but from within. Now it is spring and Genya is bored, painting young pioneers with red neckties, a Soviet National Scout group, over and over again at the behest of the tutor who is helping her get ready for the July exam. She consoles herself with the thought that if she is accepted, she can paint whatever she likes. On April 26, there is an accident at the Chernobyl nuclear plant, 90 kilometers from Kyiv, but there is no official information about the damage or even about the accident itself. On May 1, International Workers' Day, everyone goes outside for a parade as usual. On the left-hand page of a double-page spread, Kyiv and neighbors exquisitely brought soft-hued rendering is blooming like a giant cream cake with white, pink, and purple chestnut flowers. On the right-hand page, as it were part of the same scene, Nayberg has drawn a stark picture of the Chernobyl nuclear plant, stamped with the word radiation in bold in Russian. That makes it look like a colossal tombstone. Like every year, young Genya Riley comments, "It is a perfect day." In the absence of information, Genya's family must rely on rumors. Her mother, the driving force in the book, adds iodine to the children's milk and takes Genya and her three-year-old brother 1,300 kilometers away to Volgograd, formerly Stalingrad, in Russia to stay with their cousins. As Genya bikes by the city's many World War II monuments that depict victorious soldiers, she encounters war survivors that never quite survived, begging for bread. In Soviet Russia, it turns out they played the pretending game, too. At this point, we're out of time. We'll continue next.
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4: Hello, my name is Lily, and today I will be reading the May 2026 edition of Harper's Magazine. We will be reading this story by Kristen Dombeck titled Night Soil. The architect's wife was a real estate agent who'd gotten a tip about a mid-century modern gem on a cul-de-sac north of the city, and they'd wanted it. They'd been able to put it in a pre-market offer and buy it. After the architect's tasteful renovation, its several levels were both airy and cozy, an arrangement of rooms unfolding from an entryway 2 stories tall, like a house in a magazine, so much glass and warmth. His dream house, she whispered on a deck that was a third or fourth living room, but outside, shaded by a colossal magnolia tree. An ambiguous number of children ran across the deck to the pool and then back inside, without drying off,

despite the shouts of adults who were having cocktails under the magnolia tree and only officially concerned. They seemed to have everything they needed, though they'd been eyeing another house, one that had just come on the market. On a corner, with more privacy and a bigger plot, so more land. She glanced at the architect, who looked away at the trunk of the magnolia tree, which was in full bloom, the air lush with its flowers' creamy scent. Inside the house, the temperature had no relation to the sun, but what cooled the place was silent. Even the giant refrigerator was silent, only a faint hum if you pressed an ear right up to it. Yards of space between skull and ceiling. If another person was in there or where, you might not even know. Most walls with an electrical socket, and sometimes two. The distinct sensation of constant internet, and rarely a visible trash can. Beautiful art, many exquisite things displayed, and then, on a glass coffee table in one of the living rooms, a stack of 8 or 10 books about how to build a tiny home inside a vehicle. "Stay as long as you like," they said, and the pool party stretched into a second day. The idea of moving into a cargo van, it turned out, had occupied the architect's imagination since the lockdown, when the children were always home and things were hard. He wanted one. From their beautiful house, he'd been Googling, thinking about how to fit all the things he needed for living into a 6x15-foot space, how he might cut picture windows into both walls of the van, about sink depth and water tanks, solar arrays and inverter wattage. The van had taken on a palpable presence in his mind, like his brain had grown new gray matter to hold it, the way a dream can take up space in a house that has so many rooms you could get lost in, even by the third day. When he went to the drafting table of his studio, pushed aside some drawings for an office building, took a roll of vellum from a shelf, and spread it out proudly on the table, it was a design for his van build that he wanted to show us. The whole time, the van we lived in was parked in the driveway. If no one really asked about it, we didn't blame them. It had been almost 2 years, and our clothes were ragged. There was something bad in our eyes. As we drove up, we decided against even requesting to sleep in our van, with our things and our privacy, given the stigma people can have about vehicular living, and how HOA rules can be in neighborhoods like that. Like many people who'd found themselves living in vehicles when the pandemic came, it was an apartment or house that I wanted so badly. But it seemed less and less attainable, the future a blank. How did people get the money? In the case of the architect and the real estate agent, from other people's dreams of having a house. Other people's dreams of that kind of pool whose salted water I had been soaking in after sleeping gratefully in a cloud of bed, of a bed that rested levelly on a precisely horizontal floor, soaking and getting so clean. Eventually, at the table under the magnolia tree, my van mate said something, or I did, like, "You might not actually need that much power. We bulk charge the house batteries off the engine while driving, and then 200 watts of solar paneling tops it off most seasons if you're not in the woods." The architect nodded thoughtfully. "It's surprisingly hard," the other one of us said, "to get enough sun in the woods." He considered this and asked about the inverter or something, and we went back and forth for a while, and then there was a pause, a familiar pause by this point, when the frictionless dream made of internet comes up against a certain barrier. We let the silence be. It was my turn to look at the magnolia tree, its roots invisible below the upper deck. Really, it had many trunks that wove around one another like ancient arms entangled until they split into branches and glassy dark leaves above us. I kept trying to follow one part with my eyes from deck level up to where the branches began, but the pattern was too complex. What people were usually wondering when the pause came was what to do with our stuff. The first time I went away, when I was 10 or 11, I was sent downstate from the farm where I lived to visit my aunt and uncle and cousin. It was only a few weeks, but a lot happened. My uncle snuck me my first sips of coffee. My aunt taught me how to apply mascara.
There was bike riding with a girl from their church, and horse riding, and a slumber party in an RV. By the time my aunt drove me back north to the farmhouse, I had a kind of new lease on life. I had been among happier people, I guess, and when I opened the screen door, my own house looked and smelled strange to me. My parents were sitting on the couch. No one got up. When my mother looked at me, there was hell in her eyes. And then, to my right, on a table beside the door, I saw we had a new lamp. The lamp had a crisp, clean, pleated shade of the color of parchment, and an egg-shaped base that was buttery and shiny, with a swirling raised design on it, like from a house in a magazine. The word porcelain came to my head. A price tag hanging from the lampshade read $250, which I knew was the amount we paid to my grandmother every month to rent the farmhouse, and some months my mom didn't make much more than that, giving piano lessons. The rest came from the government, because my father was disabled. I pictured my mom in the store, seeing this beautiful lamp and wanting it so much. She'd spent a month's rent on it, except there was nothing to spend, so I figured she must have used a credit card. I recall this so often, and I do not know why. I move around in the memory, from the look in my mother's eyes to the lamp and up the stairs to my blue bedroom, where I'm lying wide awake, staring at the ceiling in the hot cicada night, feeling, for the first time, the most awful feeling that I did not have words for. But if I did, they likely would be like, what if no one cares? What if everyone cares about stuff more than people? And how would we eat? When this great loneliness returned to me several times in adulthood, for months at a time, therapists called it depression. I don't know if it was depression, if you have had it, or if your depression is like this, or if it's just falling through the floor into the basement of the United States of America. When I asked my mother about the lamp the next day, she reassured me, turning over the tag. She bought it on clearance for $35. But I set up an office in the cellar of our farmhouse and began to figure myself as some kind of child accountant. I cut coupons and filed them into envelopes for the next grocery trip. I did math and helped with the taxes. Upstairs, I read Escape to Witch Mountain and tried to move objects with my mind, flipped to the pages of Choose Your Own Adventure books so fast that hyperlinks almost appeared, animated Sears catalog bra models from the page into my bedroom, read A Wrinkle in Time, and tried to tether to a city on the coast. Vans were something to fear then, especially slow-moving ones, which were kidnappers. Stranger danger. I suspect that some massive number of other children sat terrified inside their rooms like I did, squeezed their eyes shut, and tried to move physical objects with their minds, like Professor X, like Yoda, tried to move Air Jordans from outside their houses to inside their houses and onto their feet, to manifest hypercolor shirts and guest jeans, Tamagotchis to feed. Had any generation wanted so much or had so much to want? We played so many video games that we wanted everything to move like that. We wanted not just to watch MTV, but to be inside MTV. Taped posters of musicians and models to our walls until we made portals to where we wanted to go and who we wanted to be. And by the time I got to college, we'd wanted and wanted until we shut out the internet. When I took a Greyhound bus to the city and then moved there, online was some place you went to watch for the green dot of the one you wanted. But then it began to move us IRL through meat space, to the park to catch a Pikachu by the reservoir, downtown to the electric slide. At a bar, someone pushed me out of the way to catch a Poliwag on the bar top as the music abruptly cut off mid-song. The bartender looked up at the ceiling and flipped off a camera. Her manager, watching from home, hadn't liked the playlist and changed it. A different song came on. After that, the internet began to speak through us, and what it said was, "Wake up. All this, it's just perception. Light is either a particle or a wave, depending on how you observe it. A dress can look blue or white, depending on how you see it. Since observation changes reality, you make the world with your mind, so what do you want?"
I wanted love and a roof over my head, to rent an apartment I could afford without working every second, even to own a place of my own someday, something my parents had never been able to do. But rents were rising faster than the wages. I was doing so much child accounting, looking for a loophole, when I came across a Craigslist ad for a little yellow school bus that cost 2 months' rent. After that, there would only be gas and repairs to pay for. I went to a bar and showed the listing to B, a man I loved. We wanted it, but a party was starting at our friend's apartment, so we decided to respond to the ad in the morning. I zipped my laptop into my backpack, and we walked out of the bar into the sunlight and stopped short, blinking in disbelief, because the internet had parked the little yellow school bus on the street outside. The internet could not have really parked it there. That's not how Craigslist worked, so had we made it appear with our minds? Inside, surrounded by the hard plywood surfaces of this tanned, fleece-jacketed Australian... that this tanned, fleece-jacketed Australian couple had built inside their bus, we tried to imagine this other way of living. I saw how the man would be all the time. I saw how near the man would be all the time, and that was what I wanted the most. You don't get signs like this every day, we told the Australians. We will probably buy your school bus. We'll text tomorrow to confirm. Well, the guy said, sleep on it. At the party, we told the story, and with our friends, we tried to imagine our new lives. We'd wear fleece and park outside their apartments, come in to shower. One of our hosts, S, was quiet, listening. We'd forgotten he'd lived in a car for a couple of years, but he reminded us. More people arrived. He let them in. Then he stretched his arms out and leaned on the kitchen island across from our bar stools and said, it's fun. It's a real good time. It's great to crawl around on the edge of town after town, all derelict and stinking like a pig, wearing the same clothes day after day, wandering all over on a little adventure. Let me ask you something, though. How long is it after you have your coffee in the morning before you need to use the bathroom? Do you even know? Have you even had the opportunity to consider that? Are you interested in finding a coffee shop every time you need to? Are you always going to be in places where there's a coffee shop to find? If not, are you interested in using the bathroom in a bucket 2 feet away from each other? Is that really what you want? The next morning, after I had my morning coffee, it was about 15 minutes before I strolled to the bathroom and understood that he was right. It didn't have words, the impossibility of dealing with my own waste, this aversion to using the bathroom a few feet away from someone I loved, and then figuring out how to dispose of it ourselves together. It was just a wall I couldn't scale, but if I could have put words to it, I might have said that our bodies were magic pleasure makers at the time, housing lovely, mysterious souls. If our bodies were instead wasting and therefore also dying, it could be the end of the story of love. B had a similar experience that morning about the convenience of toilets, although mainly what we talked about was unfinished collaborations, upcoming events and obligations, our chosen family too beloved to be away from, the challenge of his writing a record and my writing a book in that small space. And anyway, we didn't buy the school bus. It has been the defining moment of human civilization. What to do with our fecal matter? Timothy Morton writes that Jacques Lacan wrote that, though Morton doesn't agree with the human civilization part, and neither do I. I've seen alpacas line up in the barn, each waiting its turn to drop pellets in a corner that they have clearly collectively designated as the poop corner. And this obsession with Western philosophy was figuring out a way to define how humans are more special than other animals. It's exhausting and deadly. It's usually a trick, a way to invent a distinction that means some of us are more human than others. The taboo has its good reasons. Human waste is hazardous for months, a constant potential plague, and it composts and becomes immensely valuable as fertilizer. In places where the stigma doesn't prevent that, though who touches it, who moves it, is the question. For millennia, it has inspired elaborate rules about which hand to wipe with, which direction to face, how far from the tent,
downwind from the camp, whole styles of cleanliness and beauty, whole geographies mapped by the problem of where to hide it, as well as elegant solutions. 4 millennia ago, in the ancient metropolis Mohenjo-Daro, where Pakistan is now, built into the walls of homes were toilets, which emptied into sewers below. For centuries in imperial China, household waste was gathered and distributed across the fields and called a night soil. Early modern Europe, arguably more barbaric, a municipal edict issued in 1539 in Paris required people to stop using the bathroom in the street, to do it inside, and then deliver the household waste bucket to a stream or the Seine to be carried downriver by the waters, which is one way of describing a certain Western mindset. Send it downstream. I did not know about the Mohenjo-Daro or the night soil when I came up against the wall that waste is. If I was not thinking of the Paris Edict or the millennia of taboos about waste that I had inherited, or my deep training in pretending my waste went away somewhere, if I was feeling instead like an individual and thinking about love, it was probably because I was sitting on a toilet of white porcelain, with its magic U-bend, invented so that after gallons of water flush the waste down, a palm full remains in the lower bend, sealing off the smell of the sewers where our waste joins everyone else's below. After the U-bend, in rooms named so that we don't even need to say the word, El Servicio, Oturai, Restroom, Chalet, Bathroom, WC, not only the material, but the smell, and therefore the memory, can disappear like history. The trick of the U-bend, Morton argues, creates in this way the great fiction that there is such a place as a way. After a while, at the table under the magnolia tree, I looked back at the architect and said, "Compost toilet in a 5-gallon bucket." He raised his eyebrows. "Most of the time, my van mate said, we don't use it. Finding a way to go to the bathroom is really not the hardest thing." Or he said the first thing and I said the second, I don't know. It was time to leave B to see his parents, me to park on my friend J's street on the south side of the city, but first I had to tell her that I hadn't been masking. I called her from a corner of the deck, across the pool from the magnolia tree conversations, to talk through the logistics that would keep her household safe from the pool party. After 2 or 3 days sleep in the van's heat, a COVID test would be accurate enough, she thought, and if I was negative, at night I could mask my way inside to sleep in an upstairs bedroom in the air conditioning. In the meantime, we could hang out on her porch. "It's easier for me anyway to stay in the van," I said, "even if I'm negative." "No," she said, "I like it in there." I said, "I have everything I need." "Sure," she said, "but I have a luxurious new Japanese bidet in my downstairs bathroom." A couple years after the school bus seemed to come out of the internet, we did buy a van. It happened very quickly. My mother had a stroke and needed round-the-clock care in the middle of the country, far from where I lived. B was injured and lost work. The apartment kept flooding, and for more private reasons, both of us were kind of out of our minds. In a matter of weeks, we took out a loan, bought a van, parked it inside my mother's barn, and used a first credit card to build living quarters inside. In the house, I helped with her post-stroke rehab and planned her move off the farm to assisted living. I learned to work online, competing with people across the globe for transcription jobs that paid $8 or $10 an hour. When she was well enough, Bea and I began to take breaks, circling around the farm and driving out into the country like tight fists, neither of us in the mood for an all-American road trip. Neither of us had ever seen the desert, and then we were living there. It wasn't beige monochrome at all, but ablaze with color. There aren't words for it, sunsets. I didn't even think I should take pictures with them. What's monochrome is the forest. So much of the country in ruins, so much of the same place, the same fluorescent bathrooms and the same superstores, where we lived in parking lots, because the internet was not just everywhere anymore. The internet was like water and sun, something I spent days trying to find so I could work. In a national forest,
where parking is free, there isn't any. So in superstore parking lots, I downloaded audio files to transcribe and maps of forest roads. You can't stay as long in a forest unless you find a clearing where the sun can shine on the solar panels to charge your laptop so you can work. You can't get the weather with no cell service, so you learn to watch the sky though in the mountains, anything can happen. On the West Coast, Bee found work evaluating the quality of Amazon returns in a warehouse, and on the streets of an industrial park, I grew into an octopus, at one with the van, reaching for the propane knob with one hand while moving the cutting board to rest on the sink with the other, pulling up the plywood plank to serve as a counter, fitting a dish towel over the cable above, listening to idling semis and the voices I was transcribing. After 4 months, we broke up and agreed to take turns in the van, but with an apocalypse clause and agreed upon meeting place, because something was coming, we could feel it. At an artist's residency that winter, I didn't know what to tell people when they asked where I was from. It was neither the Instagram thing nor the other thing, neither the dream of freedom and away nor the tragedy. Then Jay arrived at the residency in green lipstick and Playboy t-shirt. When I told her I was living in a van, she said her parents had lived in a school bus. She had a picture to show me, and she pulled it out. Her father, a Black Panther, smoking next to her mother, a white hippie, pregnant and leaning against a hatchback. Jay was younger than me, but seemed to have more information. She'd had her own years of wandering. The night before I left, we were walking in the snow and agreed that something was coming, some breakdown, and that it was good I knew how to make rudimentary plumbing and electrical systems, get energy from the sun, and that she knew hope because she lived through the storm as a teenager and had seen how people organize when the government fails and it's up to them. That was February 2020. Soon I was on the farm, living in the van and leaving what my immunocompromised mother needed outside her door, visiting with her on the porch out where people lived so far apart already that the social distancing rules could seem diabolical. The plague a matter of perception, even as the hospitals filled. I had quit the socials but lived through my phone, where my friends texted about parenting, working, sickness, rage, caretaking, protesting, the choppers overhead, the curfews, the police. 1 week, Jay texted that 7 people in her neighborhood had died. Another week, that more in her family had. Her father's people in New Orleans. That the air was so filled with tear gas, she wouldn't leave the house. That she was working out like a soldier inside. She did not text that she was out of her mind with grief and fear, but for months, I knew that she was out of her mind with grief and fear, putting gallons of milk on her porch for protesters to pour into their tear-gassed eyes. Visiting porches and backyards that year was like moving between different countries, each household lonely with its own internet-fed worldview, creating its own rituals, knowing or not knowing or deciding not to know what was happening to others a few miles away or even a few blocks away. Between the way we think we know everything about people and the way we don't know anything about them, and the way we are strangers even, or especially to ourselves, is the fiction of away. Unless the material that moves around and between us does do something like knowing, unless our eardrums do vibrate with the sound of every landscape, everything that goes on here and there, and even what we have tried to throw away. Unless our bodies know what's up, and our friends know what's up, and our friends know what's up, and our enemies know best who we are, and away is actually the fakeness we lament when we're choosing the great loneliness. Every landscape vibrates differently. Driving north empty-minded and content, not knowing anything about where I was, I started thinking about my phone. It was listening, I knew, but I had gotten complacent. I had used it to search for the most insane things, and this anxiety overtook me. Then, on the side of the highway, was a rectangular brown metal sign announcing that I was passing the NSA. Crossing Kansas, this terrible feeling came over us, before the vast lots began to appear beside the highway,
feeding places for the thousands of cattle that wait each day to die, the way we'd felt the vibration of that fear before we saw them, and drove crying without stopping till we hit the Missouri state line, knowing that if we wouldn't have seen it, we wouldn't have felt that massive pain. You don't even have to look up to know what part of town you're in. In one part, the potholes have been filled, while in the other, you keep your eyes on the street to avoid them. On the side of town where you have to keep your eyes on the street, a lot of things are more expensive. A bathroom is more likely to cost 25 cents, where bathrooms cost 25 cents, shopping carts might also require a 25-cent deposit. At grocery stores where the options are fewer and sometimes the food is more expensive. In this part of town, where credit is more expensive, rents are disproportionately high, and internet access harder to find, this is the part of town where you will be safer. On the side of the town where the potholes have been fixed, the municipal regulations against dwelling in your vehicle are more strictly enforced, and the neighbors are likely to call the police. While I was at the architect and the real estate agent's house, a nearby neighborhood, the wealthiest and whitest in the historically black city, was entertaining proposals to secede to keep its tax money for itself. Like many in the United States of America, that city is laid out so that those with means live uphill and upstream. Although the U-Bend brought an end to dumping the family bucket into the river, and although sewage pipes no longer empty into rivers, but into wastewater treatment plants, weather events continue to cause overflow. So when heavy rain comes to neighborhoods like that, waste floods the nearest waterway, and in the contiguous United States of America, nearly half the land drains into the same river basin. Even if the North pretends at its own exceptionality, its waste flows into the Ohio and the Mississippi and down to New Orleans, where every spring the water rises behind those levees again. Even if any of us succeeded at seceding, we would be connected with one another in this way, at least when it came to our most private efforts. That's either impossible to ignore if you live where the river rises, or easy to forget if you don't. But I think everyone who leaves their house always knows what side of town they're on, even if we fight all day on the internet about what is real. For 6 years, it has always been on my mind when getting to a place where and how to use the bathroom there. But it's not the biggest problem. The biggest problem is finding a level ground, and there is hardly any of it in the entire United States of America. A Ford E250 pulled in and parked just ahead of us, beside a lake on a 15-degree slant, and no one got out. It was alarming, the extent to which this person never left the E250, and impressive. So much of living in a vehicle is about learning not to seem to exist. Sleeping on a slant is not really sleeping, in my view. Your muscles work all night to hold your body level. You can wake in unusual pain. It is a thin sleep at best, and after a few days, a kind of psychosis can set in. It was clear to me that if the E250 would move a few feet up and someone slid a nearby slab of rock under the back right tire, it would almost be level. But they did nothing about the slant, and for a day, or maybe even two, I never saw them outside their van. Then I heard B's voice and another person's, and I climbed out to meet a pale woman in a brown bob and a faded purple sweatshirt, nodding nervously as she and B went through the motions of van greetings, discussing electrical systems and finding free parking. "I am basically a forest gnome," she said. "I just work all day in my van. I don't come out." But we invited her out, and the next night, over a campfire and amber ales, we sat and talked, related times we'd gotten our van stuck in mud, and so on, until the forest gnome told us how she'd come to live in a van. After the pandemic came, things started burning. The high school she'd gone to, then a dumpster nearby, then the air itself. She came home from protesting outside the police station down the street to find tear gas filling
the condo she couldn't afford with her student loan payments, and then sewage filled her bathtub and her toilet started spewing waste. By July, she'd bought the E250 for $2,000 and built a little home inside for her and her paddleboard. It was lovely and companionable beside the campfire, and after a few hours, I asked her why a van and not some other way. And more quietly, she told us a story about a day 4 years before the pandemic came, the day everything changed. She was driving home after voting for the first woman president when a car slammed into hers, crumpling it. No one was hurt, but someone could have been, and she was shaken, felt knocked off course. Then, she said, her voice full of wonder, the next day she woke up to learn that 45 was elected. It wasn't that she thought the election and the accident were related, but for her, the events were connected forever, and reality shifted somehow. That day was a hinge in history, and nothing would be as she'd expected from then on. The world was unreal, and when the pandemic came, she figured she might as well live in a van, paying off her debt, and she lit up, remembering the week before in Florida, when she was paddleboarding with manatees. She was the managing editor of a literary magazine, and what she'd been doing in there those 2 days was reading the slush pile. Then another motor approaches the clearing in the forest. Or in the desert, we see the shimmer of a far-off vehicle bouncing toward our spot. Oh no, who's this? Are they vacationing, rich, or simply living, poor? What color is their skin? Are they armed? Are they nice? The next day, it'll be us motoring into the forest or the desert at 10 miles an hour on a washboard road, bounce, bounce, bouncy, bounce, passing by, looking for a good spot while the people already there wonder about us. Are we vacationing or are we living? Are we armed? What color is our skin? In some places, in our Ford Transit cargo van, we look scary, dirty, clearly not vacationing. In others, given the high-top van with solar panels on the roof and the license plate, we're the coastal elite, driving in slow, wondering who'll be there. Are people just straight out living here under those blue tarps? Looks like they've been there a while. Do they have weapons? And how drunk exactly are they planning to get? Some of the time, whoever's there makes friends, shares food and beer, gives us a hand, gets to talking, carefully at first, about the algorithms and the politics, which everyone's critical of, and all do find a way to complain about the government and the media until the conversation turns toward the question of when everything changed and got so strange, and how much we hate how polarized we've become because of the people on the other side. Though the stories were different, they were all about the way seemingly unrelated things, the diagnosis and the president, the Democrats and the weather, felt very related, so much a part of something, some simulation. Settled in together now, it is our turn to listen for the next motor, the next tires crunching the gravel road. Will they park too close? Will they be poor and actually living? Will they be drunk and violent? Will they be loud? Will they be dilettantes vacationing with all the gear they've found online and obsessed over and gentrify the campground? Will they be nervous about us because we're not vacationing but living? Will they be kind? In this way, even out there in the so-called nature, we create the United States of America again and again. It was a handsome two-story house that Jay had been able to buy for cheap before the neighborhood gentrified. She'd called a few months before to explain that she couldn't text the summer before, the reason she wasn't leaving the house to join the protests. She'd volunteered for the vaccine trials, and Moderna had prevented her from speaking about it. She hadn't wanted to risk prison or death by the police until she'd done her part and the trials were done. I admired the house and asked whether she wanted to look in the van. She shook her head. For the first few days, we visited on the porch, where there was a couch and a ceiling fan that her husband,
a carpenter had installed to keep her cool in the afternoons when she passed out after a bottle of wine, and an anarchist flag hung from the porch and moved in the breeze as we drank white wine and told stories. One afternoon, she told me a story about when she was 8 and her parents had taken her to a party near a bayou. There was a bonfire, and at some point she wandered away from the grown-ups beyond the circle of the fire's light. She couldn't remember how long she'd walked when the ground began to disintegrate beneath her feet. Before she could even scream, sludgy water pulled her down. The surface closed above her, and she was on her way to dying. I died, that's how she put it. When big hands wrapped around her little wrists, and her father pulled her out of the swamp. On the porch, where she would not have been if he hadn't pulled her out, we shook our heads. Can you imagine? We asked one another. Can you imagine? We were thinking of him, but we almost couldn't imagine the terror her father must have felt. Something in me recoils when I near it. From his perspective, she had just gone completely away. With no idea where she was, he must have spun and shouted, and how long those seconds must have been before he heard the sludge and move or bubble. Before he heard the sludge move or bubble, or maybe he had a flashlight and saw what the solid ground and saw what looked like solid ground shift just above where she was suffocating. How long those seconds must have felt as he ran and plunged his arms into the sludge to rescue her. The horror of failing to save someone you count as kin, that they might die on your watch, is the flip side of love. How many people can we bear to care about that way? On the porch, I was looking at her face and wondering, too, of how it could have gone another way. It's wild to sit with someone you love and know there was a split second when they might not have existed, that there might have been this whole other life in which you never met them. And I thought of how when the trials ended and she could call to tell me she'd volunteered for them, I asked why she'd done it, and she just said it hadn't really felt like a choice. She just had to. And I wondered if choosing to be a test subject so early in the pandemic had been like that, like shouting and running towards someone she cared about, except it was millions and millions of people. In this country, it's weirdly easy to lose housing and then your way of getting enough money to get housing again. Maybe you are lower or middle class, even sometimes upper middle class, but with a bad mortgage rate, and too many things happen at the same time. A medical issue, yours or that of someone you're taking care of, a rent increase, a few mortgage payments missed, an eviction, a surprise job loss. People can handle one, usually get through two, but when it gets up to three, we start dropping out, thinking, just a few months, just for a year, and I'll get back on my feet. If living in a vehicle is a workaround, then you're climbing the steep learning curve of living invisibly in plain sight, which in most places is illegal, and so means moving conscious of how the police may treat you and the neighbors, your relative risk. Then you're dealing with cleanliness challenges, wardrobe issues, lack of internet and electricity for job searches, lack of the predictable schedule and addresses required to get through the hoops, and if the workaround is not a portal to anything but the basement, if mental health issues weren't there before, they might come along too. I think a lot about the day after my mother's stroke when we argued about whether to get rid of everything and move into a van, and what would have happened if we didn't, if things might have been better otherwise. In a way, it was the most consequential choice of my life, but also not a choice at all, just love. Moving into a van so I could be nearer and watch over her, circle around her without living in the house. Just love to be out of the city, away from work that was breaking his back, to play his guitar. It was not even a decision, once the pandemic came, to park on that farm and bring her what she needed when the hospitals were full and she was scared, and also not even a decision to drive toward friends who hadn't seen a person in weeks and park by their house and sit on their porch or in their backyard with them. But I see myself on the edge of the brown couch, bargaining, and him leaning and swiveling in an office chair across the room, and I hear myself saying,
How will it work, and will you be happier? And I hear him say, I can't promise you anything. I don't know how things will go. I accompany myself from the apartment to the river to smoke and think about and think and then go back inside again to bargain and argue. And I am so tempted to intervene, to say, don't do it. It won't work. In 4 months, you'll break up, leave him out there to travel up the Pacific Coast Highway alone with his sad story. Then the national forests will close, and the campgrounds and the public restrooms in cities and along the highways. People of your political persuasion will start washing their groceries, create elaborate decontamination rituals at the front door. And how will you do that in a vehicle? You'll keep having to quarantine for 14 days alone in a tiny space, living on canned food and dried noodles to avoid getting into stores, while mourning thousands and then millions of deaths in places where the locals, your relatives, don't believe that those deaths have happened and think that the plague you're being so careful about to keep your mother and your immunocompromised friends alive and to keep visiting them is not real. You'll go through this mostly in places that do not accept your Medicaid, pumping tanks of gas and using credit cards to pay fees at campgrounds where there is call service so that you can work online to earn less than the cost of the spot. Then the APRs will go up and the rents, and like millions of people, you will go upside down, lose hope that you could ever earn enough to get a security deposit together, much less prove on paper you'd be a good tenant. I am angry at you. You have two of the most precious things in the United States of America, no credit card debt and a roof over your head. And you are the kind of white person who thinks you can go half homeless without sliding down the street slope toward the basement, without joining the great loneliness you've always feared. Don't do it, I want to say. But you wouldn't believe me. All this future would be as unimaginable to you as the lives of any people a few blocks or miles away whose stories your algorithms haven't sent you. So I move around in the memory with you again and again, and I don't say anything. You'll run toward your mother and try to make an adventure of it with B. I'm in an apartment now, although I'm not sure for how long. At first I was confused by how out of joint the place was with the sun, how little the temperature inside had to do with the outside. The sun would stream in and I'd plug in my gadgets to charge them, forgetting that the power would always be there. But then I sensed the crawling machinery that the place was built like a stage to disguise, the creepy root extractors that gathered water and gas and pumped them up into the building, and wires stretched like IV tubes to be carried through bigger tubes, strung across tall metal towers high above the ground from power plants carrying energy made from the remains of pressure-baked plankton and marine organisms that lived millions of years ago and forests cooked to coal beneath the surface of what we call the world. It took millions of years to make that oil and coal, but only a century and a half for the virus of buildings to extract much of it. That first shower, though, with water I didn't have to find myself, water at a volume that and speed I'd come to associate with the kind of downpour that can get the van stuck in mud, water that came from no place I knew about, that cleaned and softened me, whispering of endless, and then disappearing down the drain. I was living in a structure that didn't think it thought things, didn't believe it believed in things, but it was thinking. It was organized to feel like care. And later, when I used the bathroom and pushed that lever, it disappeared down those pipes, and for a split second, I could almost believe again in a way. Soon it seemed unimaginable, living in a vehicle. I could hardly remember anything about it. Though the closest grocery store was only one block away, I still couldn't return without putting enough dry goods on a credit card to survive a plague in a mountain forest. And I kept making things the wrong way. Inside we made nachos in the oven or in the broiler, and I forgot this and had to really think. And then I made them in a frying pan on the stove like it was a campfire.
and though the shower is right there inside the apartment, it's hard to remember to use it more than once every week or so, though when I do get in there, I stay a long time. And on a walk with friends in the woods upstate, I can smell that a bear has just passed through, but I don't say anything to the humans about it. My allegiance is with the bear, and with the little fish in the swimming hole that used to make me nervous with their nibbling. I lost gender out there. When no one is looking at you, it goes away. But when I go out in the city, there's the she again. The rest is the same, though, working to pay for the past, moving in retrograde motion, just surviving. To try to win anything here would be obscene. It's one small room, but there are yards of space between skull and ceiling, and big old latticed windows like French doors facing the street. I put a desk before the windows, and I'm listening to the human voices of those who pass by. Strangers, I guess, but I can tell they're not strangers. I am. I should go out there and talk to them. If I already can't remember anything about living in a vehicle, why can't I shake the habit of hiding? Outside the window, B is parked in the van. I'm on a Zoom call with a friend, and she asks why I'm so disturbed. I tell her he's texting me terrible things, thinks nobody cares about him, and he won't come inside and take a shower. Then park somewhere else, I text him. He texts back, "This neighborhood is a free country." He's about 40 feet away, and I love him so much, and I get it. He's afraid and lonely, he can't find work, he's tired and feeling vulnerable, and even living nearby, the difference is so great. I'd rather he come in here, no matter how bad, the look in his eyes. When my friend suggests he's being terrible, that I have to draw the line, I tell her she doesn't understand. I get why he's losing it. I mean, I say, and it spits out of me like a bad word, he's homeless. But what I meant was that there was something terrifying to lose between us. The closeness of our shared learning, how we invented new ways of coping. Now I'm in here, and he's out there. We were in the desert once, and I had a high fever for a day or two, then all my skin broke out in an itchy rash and bubbled into blisters. All the emergency rooms were full, I didn't have insurance, and B said, "Well, we'll have to deal with this ourselves." He pretended to be a doctor and checked me over patiently every day, implemented a protocol involving baking soda, paste, a fan for medicines, and for medicines, tiny s'mores. Even after the boils became terrible, pus-filled demon eyes, hard to look at, you never would have guessed it from his eyes. "Looking a little better," he always said. "You're doing a good job healing." One day, though, it was really getting to me. The pain had become excruciating, and I wanted to tear all my skin off. We were on the rocky edge of a precipice over a great valley, and he laid me down on one of the rocks, on my back, in the sun, brought a jerry can of water from the van, poured some into a bowl, and put my head back. "Focus on the water," he said. All my skin was burning, but when I shifted my attention to this cool water being wasted on me, it was all there was, this care without judgment or shame or patience, without desire to get away from someone else's pain, and the intimacy of inventing medicine when the system was strained. I remember when the architect came into the van, how quickly I cleaned it so that there wouldn't be any bad smell, how he looked around with his architect eyes, and what it meant when he said we did a good job. And one night in upstate New York, when Jay crashed in the van with me, how proud I was for her to see the skills we might need, how I can build something from scraps, innovate water systems and multi-use furniture, and power appliances with the sun. When she got inside, she looked relieved, though she wouldn't use the compost toilet. She went outside and squatted on the steps of a church and peed. And then she came back inside and lay down on the bed and smiled and said, "Okay, I get it." She's a writer, and I asked if it was all right if I told the story of her father pulling her out of the swamp, since it is one of the most important stories of her life and hers to tell. "The night I met Satan," she said. "What?" When I wandered away from the campfire because Satan was calling me. "You didn't tell me that," I said. "That's not how I've been writing it, and frankly, I do not know how to incorporate this. It's about your dad's love, how when you love someone, you just run toward them." "That is correct, and you can write whatever you want," Jay said.
but it was Satan calling me out there, and I am pretty sure trying to drag me down to hell. So maybe you will read another version of this story in the literature of the United States of America. The plastic is still in the ocean, and the prisoners know who we are. The massacred haunt us, I hope, and the whales are attacking the yachts. I'm freaking out about the water AI drinks and where the server farms are placed, and not about the 2,000 gallons I probably used flushing the old toilet while writing this. To paraphrase Morton, what ethical calculation is not a hallucination in the time after the fiction of Away? These days, though, I'm thinking a lot about evil and what it is, and still of Jay's father running to save her. How it's not even a choice to move your feet and reach for someone in danger when you consider them kin. It's a kind of care that goes without saying. It has a responsibility in that it is an action, preceding thoughts or beliefs, before you know what to do, or if what you are doing will work. And this goes without saying, but to live lonely, in inaction, without the responsibility of care, to avoid the grief that caring always risks, is to live in the absence of love. But in this infinite apartment internet, I've been watching Chicago teenagers drive around before school, tracking slow-moving vans, recording license plates, texting locations so that other people can arrive to witness film, document names and phone numbers, state the facts in public before people are dragged away. I've watched the woman in the polka dot dress flip off ICE officers in New York. The fruit carts and food trucks lined up as barricades, human chains around vans. You can see in them the love that runs toward instead. And the 1/5 of adults in the United States of America who do unpaid caretaking, some of whom take on debt, miss bills, borrow just to keep going, you can see the running toward. In Jay's drives to the vaccine trial site and cartons of milk on the porch, and the care of those who made maps of bathrooms that were still unlocked, of safe places to park during the lockdown, and of M, who organized her entire apartment building so that no elder or shut-in would be left without what they couldn't go out to get, the running toward. And B, who just the other day ran recklessly in 4 lanes of traffic toward a pedestrian who'd been struck down, while others took out their phones to film the accident. He just ran toward her, laid on the ground, and stopped traffic to protect her. And those biking in slow circles around the industrial park, watching for when the vans turn the corner, or filming from third-floor walk-ups, whispering, "They're here," those reciting rites in Spanish, recording, tracking, running toward instead of away, so many standing against the fiction of away, speaking of a way out of the great loneliness. So when 7 million people take out to the streets across the United States of America to protest an administration that would send undocumented people away, non-white people away, trans people away, unhoused people away, people with student loans away, people who need Medicaid and food stamps away, what does the president do but retweet an AI video set to Danger Zone from the Top Gun soundtrack of himself wearing a crown and flying suit in a fighter jet flying over the protesters and covering them in long, brown, slimy streams of waste? Well, I couldn't remember much about living out there when I was in there, but here in the parking lot, I do. You can use the bathroom less. You can choose not to wait to use the bathroom for many hours or even a couple of days if you don't have a place to do it, or you want to wait until morning to cross the parking lot into the fluorescent lights of a superstore bathroom. We call that combining, and the eventual act culminating, and it isn't the end of the story of love to deal with our waste together. Crack a window, have the other put a pillow over their head. We developed a way to dig a hole to use the bathroom and called it fracking. Desert ground can be tough as the floor of a house. Pour some water over it and hit it with a shovel. Pour more water, hit, and dig. It's hard work and time-consuming, but you really appreciate it when you're done. In the forest, walk 70 paces from any water source and dig a cat hole in softer dirt at least 6 inches deep with an eye out for bears and human hikers. Use wipes and bag them to throw away
later. Using the bathroom in a squat, watching plants move at eye level in the wind feels just right. On my mother's farm, I use the bathroom in the compost toilet we built inside the van, using a cover made of peat moss and wood shavings. Every few weeks, I dig a hole several feet deep to bury it not far from her garden, but not on my mother's farm. I use the bathroom in the compost toilet we built inside the van, using a cover made of peat moss and wood shavings. Every few weeks, I

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2: Here's the forecast for the Boston and South Shore area on the Talking Information Center from the National Weather Service. For today, sunny temperatures in the upper 70s overnight, clear and cooler temperatures in the lower 60s, Tuesday sunny, hot temperatures into the mid-90s. The sun rose this morning at 5:19, setting at 8:02 this evening. Stay tuned for more heading your way next on the Talking Information Center.
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12: 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Make the most of your 2026 refund. With record amounts expected to be returned to taxpayers this year, having a plan for the money in advance is key. You may get a pleasant surprise from Uncle Sam this spring, a bigger than usual tax refund. Experts are projecting that this year may set records for refunds, both in the number issued and in the average amount returned. That's because the One Big Beautiful Bill Act, which passed last summer, included several retroactive tax changes for the 2025 tax year, such as a higher standard deduction, a higher cap on property tax deductions, and an extra deduction for most taxpayers 65 and older. But the IRS never updated the withholding tables used to determine how much tax to take out of

0: your paycheck and other income throughout the year. Unless someone went in knowing about these tax cuts and adjusted their own withholding, they overpaid taxes in 2025, says Erica York, vice president of the Tax Foundation, a nonpartisan research group. So when people file their taxes in 2026, that's when they'll receive the benefit of those tax cuts. The Tax Foundation projects that the average refund this year will be $3,800, up from about $3,000 for 2023 and 2024 tax years. York says middle and upper income taxpayers will reap the greatest benefit because lower income taxpayers typically have little or no tax liability, and most of the tax changes phase out for high earners. Among taxpayers in the 60th to 80th income percentile, the Tax Foundation estimates that 98% will owe less taxes in 2025, $1,150 less on average, versus what they paid in 2024. Anticipating a tidy sum this year from Uncle Sam? Here's how to maximize the impact. Do some advanced planning. Research shows that people tend to view a tax refund as a bonus or a windfall rather than as a return of their own income. That type of mental accounting often leads to spending more of the refund than you might otherwise, unless you plan ahead for how best to deploy it. When people have a mindset of how they're going to use the refund, whether that's earmarking it for savings or some kind of debt reduction, they're far less likely to impulse spend once the money hits their account, says Michelle Wolf, a certified financial planner and wealth advisor at HB Wealth in Atlanta. Pre-planning effectively removes the temptation. The more detailed your plan, the better. Studies show that those who commit in advance to saving a specific percentage of their refund and identify a purpose for the money are more likely to follow through. They also save a larger amount than those who do not make a plan. Reduce your financial stress. One of the best uses for a portion of the money, experts say, replenishing an emergency fund. If you had to dip into liquid savings to cover unexpected expenses or pay holiday bills in 2025, your refund gives you an opportunity to reset after a tough financial year. Everyone should have 3 to 6 months worth of living expenses in a cash reserve, says CFP Gary Williams, president and CEO of Williams Asset Management in Columbia, Maryland. Two-income households may need a smaller emergency fund, while single-income families might aim for the 6-month benchmark. Budget for upcoming expenses. If you know that you have a big bill coming up, such as college tuition payments or major car repairs, your refund can serve as a buffer, protecting the rest of your budget. With those situations in mind, you definitely want to keep that refund somewhat liquid, says CFP and accountant Benjamin Dorsey, vice president of tax services at Wealth Enhancement in Annapolis, Maryland. I'd look at high-yield savings accounts. Max out your HSA. If you have a high-deductible health insurance plan and contribute to a health savings account, consider adding part of your refund to it, Williams recommends. It comes down to the fact that an HSA has superior tax benefits over a traditional investment account, he says. HSAs, in fact, offer a triple tax advantage. Your contributions are tax-deductible, investments in the account grow tax-free, and withdrawals are for qualified medical expenses are tax-free. Account holders 65 and older can tap the account for non-medical expenses without incurring the 20% penalty that younger HSA owners must pay, although you'll have to pay income tax on those withdrawals. Contribution limits for 2026, $4,400 for individuals or $8,750 for those who have family coverage. If you're 55 or older, you can add an extra $1,000. Split your direct deposit. If you haven't filed your taxes yet and intend to use your refund for multiple goals, the IRS makes it easy to divvy up the money. Using Form 8888, you can direct the agency to split your refund among up to 3 different accounts. Not having to deal with the logistics of moving funds to separate locations for saving, investing, and spending makes it more likely you'll follow through on your intentions, Dorsey says. Right-size your withholding. This year's withholding tables have been updated to reflect the 2025 changes in tax law. So if you, like nearly two-thirds of taxpayers, typically get money back at tax time, your refund for the 2026 tax year should return to a more typical level. Generally, though, financial advisors say you're better off trying to align the amount withheld from your income with how much you'll actually owe in taxes. That way, you can maximize immediate cash flow for savings, debt reduction, or daily expenses. To update your withholding, use Form W-4 for employee wages, Form W-4V for Social Security benefits, and Form W-4P for pension and annuity payments. It really becomes a question of people's preferences, says Tom O'Sabin, Director of Tax Content for the National Association of Tax Professionals. Some people love getting big refunds. Other people are happy with owing some tax at the end of the year. But the smaller that number is, the better. Interview. Trey Bodge is a smart shopping expert. Slash your grocery bills with these hacks. A host of tools and strategies can help you save up to 50% on some food items without sacrificing good taste. Kiplinger. With grocery prices up nearly one-third since 2020, food costs have become a major pain point for most Americans. Do you see prices coming down or moderating this year? Trey Bodge. While I see prices stabilizing, barring a weather pattern that affects crops or an illness among animals, unfortunately prices aren't likely to come down anytime soon. So it's important for shoppers to get into the habit of using savings tactics. You don't need to become an extreme couponer or do anything complicated to save. There are lots of little steps you can take that can be quite impactful over a year of shopping. What tools can shoppers use to learn about sales or increase their savings? 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They often have special coupons or promotions available and will alert you to sales. They also use artificial intelligence in a helpful way by serving up offers based on how you shop. You may get a notification when your favorite cereal is on sale, for example. 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Usually, the larger the quantity, the lower the unit price is. This is where, if you have a Costco, Sam's Club, or BJ's membership, you can potentially save a lot. But don't buy quantities that are too large. The giant tub of microgreens may be an amazing deal, but if it goes moldy before you're halfway through, you've just wasted money. What items should people avoid buying? The whole prepared food category is a no-no in my book. You're paying too much of a premium for convenience. You'll save so much by doing the chopping, washing, or whatever yourself. You could take this step further by looking at things that you buy regularly that are easy to make. In my house, we make our own hummus and granola. Buying the ingredients and doing the work at home saves us so much money. A nice bag of granola can be $9, whereas I can make a batch twice as big for half the price and customize it to the exact flavors I want. I would also avoid non-food items, things such as beauty products, office supplies, vitamins, and supplements. In my experience, other retailers easily beat the pricing at the grocery store. What you don't know about Medicare can cost you. Many people are confused about important facts regarding the federal health insurance program for older adults. Someone retiring at 65 can expect to spend an average of $172,500 for health care in retirement, excluding long-term care costs, Fidelity reports. So it's critical to understand how Medicare will help pay those bills. Yet recent studies show many people are deeply confused about key aspects of coverage, even those near the enrollment age of 65. The majority of the 1,603 U.S. adults surveyed by the Nationwide Retirement Institute last fall, for instance, got 9 out of 16 basic questions about Medicare wrong. That's a failing grade by any measure, one with potentially serious consequences. If you make mistakes, you may end up with gaps in your insurance protection, large medical bills, and lifetime late enrollment penalties, says Kimberly Lankford, a former Kiplinger columnist and author of the new book, Medicare 101. Here are important facts about Medicare that people often get wrong, and how to ensure you don't pay more for health care as a result. Enrollment rules. Fewer than 35% in the nationwide survey answered any of its three enrollment questions correctly. Many, for instance, thought Medicare enrollment is automatic at 65, but that's untrue. Auto-enrollment for Part A, hospital costs, and Part B, doctor's services, outpatient care, and preventive services, only occurs for people who are receiving Social Security benefits at least 4 months before age 65. Otherwise, you need to sign up. Miss the enrollment deadline, which is 3 months before you turn 65 to 3 months after, and you'll often owe a stiff lifetime late enrollment penalty for Part B, 10% for each year you were eligible but didn't sign up. One exception, you typically won't owe the fee if you had health coverage during this period under an employer's plan. Original Medicare versus Medicare Advantage. Arguably, your biggest enrollment decision is whether to get coverage through Original Medicare, Parts A and B, or a private insurer's Medicare Advantage plan, Part C. Yet 35% of the nationwide respondents, including 43% of Gen Xers, didn't know what Medicare Advantage is. These plans typically offer benefits that Original Medicare doesn't, such as dental, vision, and hearing coverage. But unlike Original Medicare, Advantage plans restrict the doctors and hospitals you can go to or charge extra for out-of-network ones. They also generally require prior authorization to see specialists, although this year, for the first time, if you have Original Medicare, you need prior authorization for some services in 6 states. Coverage gaps. Once people are on Original Medicare, they can be surprised it doesn't cover routine dental, vision, and hearing services because they've had that coverage through an employer, says Whitney Steidum, Vice President of Consumer Enablement at eHealth. Only 31% in Nationwide's survey knew Original Medicare doesn't cover those services. Medicare Advantage plans often do, but with strict limits. A lot of plans might have a $1,200 annual cap on dental expenses and a 20% to 50% copayment, Lankford says. In a single care poll, 31% of people mistakenly thought Medicare covers long-term care. But Medicare does not cover long-term care for a sustainable amount of time, says Christy Rodriguez, leader of the Nationwide Retirement Institute. The average 65-year-old needs $135,000 in savings for potential long-term care costs, according to projections by the consulting firm Milliman. Alternatively, you can buy a long-term care insurance policy. Out-of-pocket costs. One of the biggest misconceptions about Medicare is that everything's free, says Langford. In Nationwide's survey, 73% of respondents incorrectly said Medicare is free if you've worked and paid Social Securities for at least 10 years. Actually, Medicare's monthly Part B premium is a steep $202.90, up 9.7% from 2025, and can be as much as $689.90 for high-income beneficiaries subject to the IRMA, or Income-Related Monthly Adjustment Amount, surcharge. Part D, Medicare Advantage, and Medigap plans set their own premiums. There are also co-pays in Part A, Part B, and Medigap plans, as well as co-insurance, a percentage of costs owed, for Part A and Medigap plans. Part D plans have a $2,100 annual out-of-pocket limit in 2026, but only for the drugs they cover. Some people also don't realize how big a difference there can be in out-of-pocket costs if you go to a plan's preferred pharmacy, says Langford. Living in Retirement by Janet Bodnar. Don't sweat the small stuff. I have to confess that one of my small pleasures in retirement is treating myself to lunch while I'm out running errands or doing my afternoon activities. No table service, just a coffee shop or a fast casual place. I always bring a book and settle at a table to spend an hour or so reading without being distracted by chores I should be doing at home. I usually spend $10 to $15. Not a lot, but enough to make me feel a little guilty about not having a sandwich at home. But it turns out that there's no need for me to feel sheepish. Don't sweat the small stuff, advises Christine Benz, Director of Personal Finance and Retirement Planning for Morningstar. Just set a worry-free number and give yourself permission to spend an amount on small purchases that you enjoy. After retirees have spent a lifetime accumulating savings, one of their biggest hurdles is to overcome their reluctance to spend their money. And the obstacle is both financial and psychological. To feel comfortable financially, the best starting point is to come up with a budget, even if you've never had one before. It's critical to know how much income you'll need to cover basic expenses and how much you'll need for the fun stuff. If you've set aside a certain amount of money for travel, for example, you've given yourself permission to spend that money, and you don't have to agonize over every trip, says Elizabeth Zelinka Parsons, author of Encore, A High Achiever's Guide to Thriving in Retirement. Once you have a handle on your expenses, you can figure out how much income you'll need in retirement. I like the idea of matching guaranteed spending with guaranteed income, says Benz. That would include such things as your Social Security benefits, possibly a pension, income from part-time employment, a plain vanilla fixed income annuity, or a steady paycheck from your investments. The traditional guideline is a conservative withdrawal rate of 4% annually, adjusted for inflation. But Benz thinks that can range up to 6% if you feel comfortable being flexible. She is partial to the bucket strategy, in which you hold 8 to 10 years' worth of withdrawals in cash and high-quality bonds, and the rest in stocks. If you are a do-it-yourself investor, this can be an opportunity to have a second set of eyes take a look at your plan, especially the tax consequences of withdrawals. Taxable brokerage accounts are getting taxed every year anyway, so that should be your first line of defense, says Benz. Roth accounts are at the other end. Think outside the bank. Having your financial ducks in a row should make you feel more at ease about spending your money. But the bigger question to ask yourself is what your money represents besides security, says Parsons. Cash that's just sitting in a bank is the least interesting version of money, she says. It only has meaning when you unlock it. So think about what you want to use it for. Besides travel, that could be going back to school, pursuing activities you haven't had time for, helping your children financially, or educating your grandchildren. Estate planning is also a factor. I'm a big fan of lifetime giving instead of a bequest, says Benz. It's a wonderful way to see your money at work during your lifetime with family members or a favorite charity. What if you're concerned about needing your money for long-term care or some other catastrophic expense? If you've made a series of solid judgments throughout your life, there are levers you can pull, says Parsons. You can deploy your travel budget, for example, or tap your home equity. Catastrophes don't fall from the sky, she says. You can evolve a strategy in an intelligent way. Advice from the experts on family finance. Be open about money. It's super important for partners to be honest with each other and share everything about their finances. A lot of couples have one personality who is more financially aware and one who is happy to let the other person take care of everything. But that can get dangerous when there is a death, disability, or divorce. The person who didn't do much financially may not even know what they own or where their assets are. I handle most of the investment decisions in my marriage, while my husband handles the bills. But we do an audit once a year where we review everything and make sure we both can log into all our accounts. So, neither of us is living blindly, and we know how to do something the other does, if we need to. Carolyn McClanahan. Don't keep your children's inheritance a secret. You shouldn't be a lottery to your kids. It's good for your children or heirs to know what money they're going to get from you. One of the worst things you can do to a young or middle-aged adult is to have them wonder what they're going to receive, because then they can't do their own financial planning. Teresa Gilardurchi. Give with a warm hand. With people living close to 100 years these days, it might not be the best practice to wait until death to leave an inheritance to your kids, who may be in their 70s and retired at that point. Maybe the best thing you could do for your children and grandchildren is to give some of that money to the parents when that baby's first born. Then the parents have more resources to either get a good daycare or go to part-time work themselves to be able to invest more in these little ones when they really need it. Laura Karstensen. Explain your financial choices. Growing up, we didn't talk about money in our household. If there was enough money, our parents didn't talk about it. If there wasn't, they would fuss and argue. With my own children, who are 11 and 15, I do the opposite. We talk about money in age-appropriate ways so they understand how and why we choose to spend our money. We almost never go out to eat, for example, so we can spend our money on travel and education, which are our priorities. H. Jude Boudreau. Advice for young people. Don't make things too complicated. Don't worry about money so much and keep things simple. Stay out of debt. Do what's right instead of what's easy. Always put people first before money. Susie Orman. Start small, but start now. Saving small amounts as early as possible compounds in wonderful ways. It's not about the amount. It's that you actually do it. When I graduated from Princeton in 1991, every single person was asked to give $19.91 to the university. They were teaching us to be givers. It's a brilliant concept, and I wish everyone would do that with their 401k plan. Start with even small amounts, and over a lifetime, that can get very big, very fast. Melody Hobson. Understand the true secret to wealth. When we are young, we really don't understand the power of compounding. Warren Buffett, at 95, has seen his entire net worth double over the last 7 or 8 years. That's really astonishing when you think about it. And compounding doesn't just work with money. It works with habits, with health, with networking, with collaboration. It's not just about your portfolio. Barry Ritzholz. Take the slow road. There is a narrative right now that young people are completely screwed and that in order for them to catch up, they need to take speculative bets, like getting into prediction markets. True, life costs more now than 20 or 30 years ago, but if you consistently save and invest, you will get where you need to be financially, and maybe a little bit slower than your predecessors 30 years ago. but you can still live a pretty comfortable life. The prediction market is essentially just gambling. It's possible to have a nice life without having to take on that kind of risk. Humphrey Yang. And finally, deal of the month. Memorial Day is the unofficial start of summer, so nab deep discounts on seasonal items such as outdoor furniture, barbecue grills, and air conditioning units before temperatures and prices begin to climb, says Louis Ramirez, deals editor-in-chief at Tom's Guide. He notes that major retailers such as Amazon and Walmart often offer 25 to 30% off portable air conditioners in May. And a reader tip. Sorting through the paperwork. I used to keep all tax returns forever and the backup documents for 6 years. When my file cabinet got full, I decided to scan them and destroy all of the paper. Now, I generate a digital copy when I file my tax return and store a paper copy and the backup documents. When I do this for the 2025 return, I will destroy the entire 2019 copy. For my Medicare summary notices, I have opted for paperless delivery. Albert Manchin from Greensboro, Georgia. And this has been readings from Kiplinger Personal Finance Magazine, May 2026. Thank you for listening and have a wonderful day.
1: 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Please stay tuned for more programming, and thank you for listening.
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7: Hello, good morning. Welcome to AM Update on the Talking Information Center for today, Monday, May 18th, 2026. I'm John. Just a quick programming note before we start. This coming weekend is Memorial Day weekend, and I know TIC is closed this coming Monday, which is May 25th. We'll have a special program schedule lined up for that day. More information on that throughout the week. And I'm not quite sure yet if we'll be closed on Saturday and Sunday this coming weekend. That decision is being made today. And as soon as I find out more, I'll pass that information along to you. In the meantime, we get things started on this Monday morning with your commission commuter update. This sent in by Andrew LaPointe. And he begins with information on the MBTA Red Line. Red Line is being replaced with shuttle buses between Broadway, JFK, UMass, and Ashmont stations. That is through Monday, May 18th, due to signal work. So throughout the day today, looking at the bus lines for this Monday morning, bus route 67 has delays of about 20 minutes. That's due to a disabled bus. Route 89, delays of about 20 minutes. That is due to traffic. CT3 is detoured inbound due to construction. The closest stops with inbound service are Ruggles at Huntington Ave and Ruggles. A stop closure, the bus stop at River Street at Fairmount Street inbound is permanently closed. Beginning Tuesday, May 26, riders can instead board at River at Kelly or River opposite Blackstone Street. That affects bus routes 64 and 70. A detour, Route 76 is detoured Tuesday, May 26, and Wednesday, May 27. That is due to construction. The closest stop with service is Hanscom Air Force Base. A detour, Route 556 inbound is detoured, skipping Hammond Street at Plimpton Street inbound, and that is due to maintenance. Looking at the commuter rail schedule for this Monday, Fairmount Train 400 from Wachusett is currently 5 to 15 minutes behind schedule between Ayer and North Station. Rockport Train 6 from Rockport is operating 5 to 15 minutes behind schedule between Beverly Farms and North Station. Monday, May 25th, the spring and summer 2026 schedule goes into effect on the Fairmount line. 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And some ferry information for you. Hingham and Hull ferry service beginning May 18th. Passengers should allow for extra time to park and access the ferry in Hingham. That is due to work being done on the new dock. Some elevator and escalator alerts for this Monday. Alewife Escalator 353, Main Concourse to Busway is unavailable due to maintenance. Alewife Escalator 351, Main Concourse to Platform is unavailable due to maintenance. Andrew Escalator 124, Ashmont Braintree Platform to Busway is unavailable. Ashmont Elevator 970, Ashmont Platform to Mattapan Lobby and Busway unavailable today, May 18th, due to maintenance. Boston Landing, Elevator 725, Arthur Street to Pedestrian Bridge, unavailable. Starting this Wednesday, May 20th, lasting through May 21st, due to maintenance. Boston Landing, Elevator 726, Platform to Arthur Street and Pedestrian Bridge is unavailable next Tuesday, May 26th, and Wednesday, May 27th, due to maintenance. Broadway, Escalator 367, Platform to Lobby, is unavailable. Central, Escalator 360, Alewife Platform to Street, is unavailable. Chinatown, Elevator 922, Forest Hills Platform to Boylston Street and Washington Street, is unavailable next Monday, May 25th, and Tuesday, May 26th, due to maintenance. Downtown Crossing, Elevator 869, Alewife Platform to Summer Street Concourse is unavailable today through Wednesday, May 20th, due to maintenance. Fields Corner, Elevator 958, Paid Lobby to Ashmont Platform, unavailable next Monday, May 25th, and next Wednesday, May 27th. That is due to maintenance. Haymarket, Escalator 313, Green Line Lobby to Busway, Sudbury Street and New Chardon Street is unavailable. Oak Grove, Escalator 452, Washington Street to Unpaid Lobby is unavailable. Porter, Escalator 509, Paid Lobby to Ashmont Braintree Platform, unavailable. Seven Hill, Elevator 947, Sydney Street to Unpaid Lobby, unavailable. Friday, May 22nd, due to maintenance. South Station, Escalator 399, South Station Platform to Lobby, that is unavailable. And finally, South Station Escalator 424, Lobby to Dewey Square, that is unavailable due to maintenance. With that, we check in with Andrew LaPointe. He is standing by in Salem on this Monday with your Safe Disabled Traveler Notebook. Andrew, hello and good morning to you.
8: Good morning, John, and to TIC listeners. This is Andrew J. LaPointe with the Safe Disabled Traveler Notebook for today, Monday, May 18th, 2026. Okay, we do have BMC, and they're the ones that really clean out catch basins. That's pretty much their main function in Salem here anyway. And they'll be on Endicott Street, Chestnut Street, and they say Margin Street, but I'm not sure how they're going to be able to do that with Mira being in the way there. Okay, so, but just keep that in mind. Margin Street's pretty busy anyway, so that's a place, unless you're using Steve's Market or Salem House of Pizza or any of those places, or you're a resident of the neighborhood, I'd stay away from there for today. It may be in the next couple of days anyway, okay? National Grid Gas will be on the side streets between Derby. Well, they'll be on the side streets off of Webb Street, and that is the part of Webb Street that's between Derby and Essex Street, and that's right before you get to Ziggy's Donut Shop there, okay? So use caution there. Sewer liners will be continuing until about the beginning of June, or maybe the second week of June. That could change, of course. But that would be on Leach Street, Endicott Street, and Chestnut Street. Okay, so that's just a project that will be going on for a little bit. Just keep in mind, you know, all these alerts are, you know, all these alerts have safety officers alongside of them. So you run into any of these problems and you didn't hear this report, I wouldn't worry too much about it. Okay, the officers are very good to keep you out of harm's way and to help maintain your margin of safety. Okay, and actually that's it for today. If there are any emergency repairs that pop up, just know that the safety officer will be dispatched to maintain the public's margin of safety. Okay, if you have any questions, give me a call, Andrew J. LaPointe at 978-578-0185. Have a great Monday, and looking forward to reporting back to you tomorrow. Take care. Bye-bye.
7: Thank you, Andrew. We take a look now at the front page headlines in the Boston Globe and the Boston Herald for this Monday, May the 18th, 2026. Front page of today's Boston Globe: shift in public housing settings helps kids. Reimagined units with higher income neighbors boost careers, study shows. Monday remains a weekday downtown. Shops and cafes struggling to regain foot traffic, but some numbers improve. 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After school wages on chopping block amid financial crunch in Boston. And finally, on the front page of today's Boston Globe, deal signals AI startups can thrive here. 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Front page of the Herald for this Monday, we start with their top headline, devastating, over 1,400 job cuts pending at schools statewide. Ratings decline. New poll finds Healy underwater. And top 25 lacks. Herald runs down best girls and boys. All of those stories and more come your way on the Talking Information Center. Newspaper coverage begins this morning at 8 o'clock with the Wall Street Journal. 9 o'clock, the Boston Globe. 10 o'clock, the Boston Herald. 11 o'clock, the Washington Post. 12 noon, today's reading of the New York Times. And right now on AM Update, a check on your latest weather forecast, and still to come, your lottery numbers, this day in history, science update, and today's complete program schedule. Here's the forecast for the Boston and South Shore area on the Talking Information Center from the National Weather Service. For today, sunny temperatures in the upper 70s overnight, clear and cooler temperatures in the lower 60s. Tuesday, sunny, hot temperatures into the mid-90s. The sun rose this morning at 5:19, sitting at 8:02 this evening. Stay tuned for more heading your way next on the Talking Information Center. Checking those lottery numbers for this Monday, we start with the numbers game and the midday drawing. 3270, the evening numbers. In the numbers game, 0128. Mass cash numbers, the midday drawing, 1, 5, 16, 20, 22. Mass cash evening numbers, 11, 12, 20, 21, 35. Mega Millions numbers, 17, 23, 25, 52, 61, 3. Powerball numbers, 8, 37, 40, 44, 65, 18. Millionaire for Life, 11, 23, 41, 45, 55, 1. Megabucks, 7, 8, 25, 28, 30, 36.
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10: Good morning. This is your horoscope reading for Monday, May 18th, 2026. Aries. Be careful not to lose your temper today. You are chomping at the bit these days, although your daring nature has been reined in by financial and professional constraints. It's useless to entertain grandiose illusions at the moment. Moreover, if you do, you can expect some confrontations. If you are advised to be more conservative, heed the suggestion. Taurus. Today, time will stop and might even seem to go backward. Use this pause to reflect on your motivations. The clues from the zodiac seem to suggest that you are currently settling questions that concern the fate of another person. Perhaps you should be spending an equal amount of time considering your own fate as well. Gemini. Overall, the climate is tense at work and at home. You'll sense a feeling of restlessness and a longing for change, but you'll also feel a reluctance to make any real moves in that direction. Your judgment tells you that complaints that don't lead to action are meaningless, so why not be the catalyst that provokes some action? Cancer! You can interpret the day ahead as an open-ended question about you. You may have noticed certain physical or psychological aspects about yourself that make you uncomfortable. The day ahead may force you to take action to correct that attitude. If you share your concerns with a friend or relative, you'll accomplish a great deal. Leo. Sometimes people might reproach you for being less than tactful in relationships. However, today's planetary energies are going to help you be more sensitive. You'll feel as though you suddenly have a much greater capacity for listening. Whether it's true or not, others will have the impression that you are no longer so self-centered. Virgo. You have an unusual gift for making a situation seem less dramatic. Today, you'll witness crises of all kinds. You will be the one who reassures people and the one who can sum up the situation objectively without panicking or exaggerating. This, coupled with your legendary calm, makes for a great combination. Libra. Dare to express your ideas without fear of ridicule. This is what the planetary configuration has to say to you today. And this is exactly what you need to hear, because fear of ridicule is generally your Achilles heel. The challenge for you is to clearly say what you think without referring to or borrowing ideas of others. Dare to do it. Scorpio. If you always felt the desire to write, now is the time to take the plunge. You certainly don't lack the imagination. Your problem may be that you have difficulty taking your prose seriously. Don't think about being a writer. Just write. And above all, don't hesitate to let people read what you write. A writer's group would be a great way for you to come out of hiding. Sagittarius. You might have some strong hesitations during the day. You may have to cover up the truth or, on the contrary, say it out loud. If this is the case, say what's on your mind. You'll be supported by the current planetary positions, which will help you formulate your ideas in a way that won't shock people, and, in fact, might even sway them to your point of view. Capricorn. There are moments when your powers of clear thinking reveal the tremendous amount of maturity that you have. You aren't usually a dreamer, so it's rather difficult to lead you into ambiguous situations. If you currently have sentimental affairs going on in your life, this would be an excellent day to take stock, but try not to be too cold-hearted. Aquarius. You may have felt somewhat frustrated in your initiatives over the past few days. Either outside obstacles such as events that cause delays or inner restraints such as your own apathy presented a clear challenge to you. Certain matters must be resolved before you can make any real progress. The day ahead may give you an opportunity to settle these issues once and for all. And Pisces. It will be a stimulating day for you. You'll feel great and have no trouble channeling all of your energy into activities. But don't be surprised if you encounter some resistance. As creative as your ideas are, they may not suit everyone. In fact, you could be confronted with some rebelliousness. Be persuasive, and you'll get your way today. And on this day in history, in 1980, Mount St. Helens erupts. At 8:32 a.m. Pacific Daylight Time, on May 18, 1980, Mount St. Helens, a volcanic peak in southwestern Washington, suffers a massive eruption, killing 57 people and devastating some 210 square miles of wilderness. Called Lawala Klow, or the Smoking Mountain by Native Americans, Mount St. Helens is located at the Cascade Range and stood 9,680 feet before its eruption. The volcano has erupted periodically during the last 4,500 years, and the last active period was between 1831 and 1857. On March 20th, 1980, noticeable volcanic activity began with a series of earth tremors centered on the ground just beneath the north flank of the mountain. These earthquakes escalated, and on March 27th, a minor eruption occurred, and Mount St. Helens began emitting steam and ash through its crater and vents. Small eruptions continued daily, and in April, people familiar with the mountain noticed changes to the structure of its north face. A scientific study confirmed that a bulge more than a mile in diameter was moving upward and outward over the high north slope by as much as 6 feet per day. The bulge was caused by an intrusion of magma below the surface, and authorities began evacuating hundreds of people from the sparsely settled area near the mountain. A few people refused to leave. On the morning of May 18th, Mount St. Helens was shaken by an earthquake of about 5.0 magnitude, and the entire north side of the summit began to slide down the mountain. The giant landslide of rock and ice, one of the largest recorded in history, was followed and overtaken by an enormous explosion of steam and volcanic gases, which surged northward along the ground at high speeds. The lateral blast stripped trees from the most hill slopes within 6 miles of the volcano and leveled nearly all vegetation for as far as 12 miles away. Approximately 10 million trees were felled by the blast. And in this morning's science update, after 100 years, scientists finally uncover hidden rule behind cosmic rays. A mysterious new cosmic pattern discovered by the Damp Space Telescope may finally crack the century-old mystery of cosmic rays. For more than 100 years, scientists have been trying to understand cosmic rays, incredibly powerful particles that travel across the universe at extreme energies. Despite decades of research, many questions about where they come from and how they are accelerated remain unanswered. Now researchers working with the Damp or Dark Matter Particle Explorer Space Telescope have uncovered an important new clue. Their findings, published in Nature, reveal a common feature shared by these mysterious particles that could help scientists better understand their origins. Cosmic rays are the highest energy particles ever observed in nature. They carry far more energy than particles produced by even the most advanced accelerators on Earth. Scientists believe they are created by some of the universe's most violent events, including supernova explosions, jets from black holes, and pulsars. Launched in December 2015, the Damp Space Telescope was designed to investigate the nature of cosmic rays and explore possible connections to dark matter. The mission includes major contributions from the Astrophysics Group of the Department of Nuclear and Particle Physics, or DPNC, at the University of Geneva, or UNIGE. By examining highly precise data collected from the Damp, researchers discovered a universal pattern in the energy spectra of primary cosmic ray nuclei, ranging from lightweight protons to much heavier iron nuclei. Cosmic rays are primarily composed of protons, but also of helium, carbon, oxygen, and iron nuclei, explains Andreev Tikhonov, associate professor at the DPNC in the Faculty of Science at UNIGE and co-author of the study Energy. Low, up to a few billion electron volts, intermediate, from a few billion to several hundred billion electron volts, and high, from 1,000 billion electron volts and beyond. And coming up on today's schedule, at 8 a.m., it's the Wall Street Journal. At 9 a.m., it's the Boston Globe. At 10 a.m., it's the Boston Herald. At 11 a.m., it's the Washington Post. At 12 o'clock noon, it's the New York Times. At 1 p.m., it's the Patriot Ledger. 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
1: Here's the forecast for the Boston and South Shore area on the Talking Information Center from the National Weather Service. For today, sunny temperatures in the upper 70s overnight. Clear and cooler temperatures in the lower 60s. Tuesday, sunny, hot temperatures into the mid-90s. The sun rose this morning at 5:19, setting at 8:02 this evening. 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
8: 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J.M. Framingham.
1: Now we begin the reading of today's Wall Street Journal on the Talking Information Center for this Monday, the 18th of May, 2026. With today's Wall Street Journal, we say hello to John and Steve.
10: Thank you, John Shea, and hello, everyone. Let's start on the front page of today's Wall Street Journal with this article. Surging oil costs drive wedge in economy. Wartime rise makes consumers pay extra $45 billion while boosting investors. Article by David Uberti. The largest oil disruption in history is widening a divide in the economy. Americans have cumulatively spent about $45 billion more on gasoline and diesel during the war with Iran than they did during the same period a year ago, according to an analysis of oil price information service data and federal demand figures. The surging costs are eating an outsized share of low- and middle-income consumers' paychecks, darkening their outlook relative to the well-off. At the same time, investors in oil and gas companies are watching their portfolios swell. Big energy returns bolstered a blockbuster corporate earnings season and added momentum to the artificial intelligence-led rally that has pushed the stock market to records. While higher inflation and borrowing costs have added stress on less affluent Americans, many economists believe high earners will continue powering the U.S. ahead. President Trump campaigned on cutting Americans' energy costs in half. Now, as higher prices contribute to sagging poll numbers for him and some of the lowest consumer sentiment readings on record, he has argued that the oil shock is benefiting the energy-rich U.S. in the form of record exports. The question is, of course, who is the U.S., said Isabella Weber, an economics professor at the University of Massachusetts Amherst. If we look at the different income groups in the United States, it's really the richest of the rich who benefit from this. The majority of people hardly have any benefit from it and are, in fact,

0: carrying a much larger cost burden. Weber equated oil shocks to wealth redistribution. Her research on the fallout from Russia's war on Ukraine found that roughly 50% of huge profits from U.S. energy firms in 2022 flowed to the wealthiest 1% of Americans. This year, a 32% gain in the S&P 500 energy sector is shielding shareholders from some of inflation's bite. Oil and gas companies' collective earnings climbed in the first quarter to the highest levels in years, according to analytics firm Geologics Evaluate Energy Data. With few signs of new drilling in the American oil patch, a continued closure of the Strait of Hormuz signals even bigger profits and dividends in the months ahead. The current price run-up is pumping tax revenues into communities stretching from Alaska to North Dakota to the small towns speckling West Texas and New Mexico. But a tepid response from American energy producers, as well as technological advances in drilling, suggest the go-go days of the shale boom, creating armies of high-paying jobs, are over. A number of oil drilling rigs nationwide dropped 11% over the past year, according to Baker Hughes. The Labor Department estimates employment in oil and gas extraction is near its lowest levels in records, stretching back to 1972. For Wall Street, that combination of efficiency and capital discipline is boosting potential returns. Free cash flow across ExxonMobil, Chevron, BP, Shell, and Total Energies in the first quarter ballooned 84% from fourth quarter levels to $36 billion, according to Geologics Evaluate Energy Data. The firm's analysis of 37 smaller U.S. oil and gas producers found a 53% collective climb during the period to $17 billion. That hasn't translated to booming dividends or share buybacks just yet. The start of the wartime price run-up was so late in the quarter, said Mark Young, senior analyst at Geologic. If you extrapolate that out into the second quarter, cash flow must be coming in pretty quickly for them. U.S. crude prices have averaged almost $99 a barrel since April 1st, up 59% from the earlier period. And there are a few signs that energy shipments are beginning to move in earnest through the Persian Gulf. The ripple effect through the globe-spanning supply chain is also boosting shares of U.S. pipeline operators that ferry oil to refineries, fuel makers that turn crude into products, and tanker operators that carry petroleum around the world. U.S. fuel prices are still lower than their 2022 peaks, and consumers spend a smaller share of their income at the pump than in decades past. Economists also believe that this year's larger tax refunds have helped many Americans weather the early stages of the shock. But the flow of refunds will taper dramatically in May, leaving consumers far more exposed to the surge in fuel costs, Oliver Allen, senior U.S. economist at Pantheon Macroeconomics, told clients last week. In March alone, U.S. airlines spent almost $1.3 billion more on jet fuel than they did a year earlier, according to the Transportation Department. If gasoline prices stay near their current levels through 2026, J.P. Morgan estimates Americans will shell out $172 billion more than they did last year. That figure doesn't include additional diesel costs. The resulting hits to wallets is already exacerbating a split between groups. While year-over-year spending by middle and higher-income Americans on airlines, lodging, and other tourism has grown, according to the Bank of America Institute, lower-income households are pulling back. Fast food chain Wingstop, pawn shop operator Ezcorp, and other companies that often cater to those customers similarly cited the pain of high pump prices during recent earnings calls. Gas stations themselves are also feeling the impact. As prices surged in March, households earning less than $125,000 a year cut how much they collectively fueled up, according to a Federal Reserve Bank of New York research. Higher-income motorists' consumption barely budged that month, a departure from how they pulled back during the 2022 shock, said Maxime Pinkowski, an economic research advisor at the New York Fed. One thing that is different in the current situation than in 2022 is that currently high-income households have much more net worth, in particular net worth from financial assets, he said. John.
1: Thank you, Steve. Good morning. Doctor Who, the nurse practitioner, will see you now by Tae Ping Chen. This is on the front page of Monday's Wall Street Journal. Becky Peterson graduated this month with a degree that paves the way for her to examine patients, prescribe medication, and make diagnoses, just like a physician. But she won't be Dr. Peterson, and her graduate program took just 2 years. Instead, she is becoming a nurse practitioner, a good-paying job that is also the fastest-growing field in healthcare. This is a place for medical school doctors and a place for nurse practitioners. And for all of us, we are trying to do the same thing, which is meet the needs of the people who need help, said Peterson, who graduated from the University of North Carolina at Chapel Hill program and lives in Morrisville, North Carolina. She is now preparing for a certification exam and will start a mental health residency this fall. These days, heading to the doctor's office often doesn't involve a doctor, and at least not directly. Instead, nurse practitioners have become major gap fillers, growing their ranks from 60% to 461,000 between 2019 and 2025. That data is from the American Association of Nurse Practitioners. Physicians who can fill similar roles are also in high demand. And, my page here. Physicians who can fill similar roles are also in high demand and are on other non-medical health providers. They are all part of a broader trend to push basic care beyond the doctor's office. In many states, for example, pharmacists now prescribe medications such as contraceptives and flu treatments. The shift has sparked some controversy. Doctors' groups say there is a danger in deploying people who don't undergo the rigors of medical school and residency to do unsupervised doctor-level work. These groups have tried to stop states from changing rules to widen the market for NPs and PAs, as the other professions are known. But the graying population frequently demands more care than doctors can provide. The number of doctors that the U.S. can add a year is limited by available residency slots, and many newly minted MDs often bypass primary care in favor of high-paying specialties. The U.S. is currently facing a shortage of 16,000 primary care physicians, according to an analysis by the nonprofit KFF, which researches healthcare policy and projections shown the shortage is likely to be dramatically worse. Healthcare workers such as NPs and PAs often plug these holes, and they can be money savers. Doctors cost a lot of money and nurse practitioners don't, said Brian McAuliffe, president of the Physician Solutions at staffing company AMN Healthcare. He said employer appetite for healthcare workers whose abilities overlap with doctors but don't have an MD is at an all-time high. Nurse practitioners make an average income of $132,000 a year, according to the federal data. That is a lucrative step up from a registered nurse who can make an average of $98,000, but also far below the $257,000 average for primary care doctors. Meanwhile, Peterson's two-year nurse practitioner programs cost about $50,000, a fraction of what she would have spent on medical school. By contrast, an average medical school graduate leaves with a $207,000 debt. The less grueling training made it easier to plan and raise a family, said Peterson, who, like most NPs, received her Bachelor of Science in Nursing before going on to get her advanced degree. Patients in rural areas, in particular, have come to rely on nurse practitioners. According to a federal data, 66% of rural Medicare recipients say they see a nurse practitioner or a physician assistant for some or all of their medical care, compared with 54% of urban residents who say the same. Back when Danielle Hawa Pendergrass founded her own women's health care in Price, Utah in 2012. She says that it was only two such clinics anywhere near a remote town. Today, Howard Pendergrass, a nurse practitioner, sees 100 patients a week, prescribes medication, orders tests, and diagnoses everything from diabetes to cancer. We're excellent in what we do. We have the skills, we have the training, she said. I stepped in and filled a huge gap. NPs got their start in the 1960s, when they have been, but they have been especially high demand over much more recently. Over the past two decades, around 30 states have given nurse practitioners leeway to practice without physicians' oversight. In such states, their capabilities are very similar to many doctors, though they can't do more complex medical procedures. 10 states let physicians' assistants, who generally have a minimum of 6 or 7 years of clinical training and higher education, practice independently as well. And 5 states, including Delaware, just this month, have passed laws changing the title of physician assistant to physician associate. Truly, we are not just an associate assistant to a physician any longer, said Jim Ewell, a physician associate, an 18-year-old veteran of the orthopedics group in Bettendorf, Iowa. He manages care for his own roster of patients and said the name is a better fit. In many states, NPs and PAs still work under physician oversight. These arrangements are involved everything from close in-office collaboration to more nominal agreements that exist mostly on paper, in which a physician is paid a fee on top of the thousands of dollars a month. Physician groups such as American Academy of Family Physicians argue that the healthcare workers who aren't medical doctors shouldn't be practicing without physician oversight. If you see a young kid and they've got strep throat, it's easy to treat it. But if not, what else could possibly be that you're missing? That's where it gets scary, says Asim Jaffer, a primary care physician in Peoria, Illinois. Researchers say that the evidence shows nurse practitioners can offer care on par with general practitioners. The one study of emergency department found they drove up costs, in part by ordering more testing. In a 2023 study from the researchers of University of Alabama School of Law, found that letting nurse practitioners work without physician supervision, thereby making it easier for them to see patients and open up their own practices, reduced death that could have been prevented through the healthcare by 2%. Healthcare visits are often routine, and for many patients, the biggest issue is simply a lack of access that staffing shortages can make worse, researchers say. Physicians argue that if you're in an exam room and you'd rather be with a physician, said Benjamin McMichael, a University of Alabama School of Law economist who authored the paper. But that's not the whole story, because a lot of people never get to the exam room, he said. Steve?
0: Thanks, John. From the U.S. News section of today's Wall Street Journal, China, U.S. set oversight of trade activity. An article by Jonathan Cheng, Beijing. China on Saturday said it had agreed with the U.S. to establish bilateral boards of trade and investment, fulfilling one expected outcome of President Trump's visit to Beijing and solidifying a commercial truce between the world's two largest economies. China's Ministry of Commerce, in a statement published late Saturday in Beijing, also said the U.S. had agreed to sell aircraft, aircraft engines, and aircraft parts to China, addressing one notable area in which the country continues to lag behind the U.S. The statement marked Beijing's first public confirmation of a trade agreement between the two sides following a two-day summit meeting in Beijing between Trump and Chinese leader Xi Jinping. Still, China's Commerce Ministry characterized the results as a preliminary in nature, adding that negotiators from the sides are working to finalize details of the agreed-upon points. A U.S.-China Board of Trade would be used to discuss tariff reduction on certain products, the Chinese ministry said, without elaborating. Neither did it offer any specifics on how a U.S.-China Board of Investment would operate, though the White House said on Thursday that Trump and Xi had discussed increasing Chinese investment into our industries. A senior U.S. official said in the run-up to last week's summit that a board of investment would allow the governments to consider Chinese investment plans in the U.S. and wouldn't interfere with existing investment screening entities, such as Committee on Foreign Investment in the U.S. The question of Chinese investment in the U.S. has been contentious, with state-level governments throwing up barriers to projects involving Chinese companies. Simon Evanet, a professor of geopolitics and strategy at IMD Business School in Switzerland, argued in a paper last week that a previous U.S. attempt to set up a similar mechanism to manage trade with Japan during the 1980s inflicted lasting damage on U.S. industries, raised U.S. consumer prices, and didn't do much to shift the trade balance. Beijing on Saturday described the agreement to establish the trade and investment bodies as part of a larger effort to reach a positive equilibrium between the sides. The Commerce Ministry said in the same statement that the two countries would reduce trade barriers for agricultural products. The Saturday statement also served as a confirmation of Trump's announcement during his visit that Beijing had agreed to purchase 200 Boeing aircraft, fewer than the expected 500, which led the company's stock to fall nearly 4%. Trump told reporters aboard Air Force One after the summit that China could purchase as many as 750 Boeing jets if they do a good job, without elaborating. Aviation remains one area where China has yet to catch up to the U.S. technologically. China's homegrown plane maker, Shanghai-based Comac, has struggled to develop a competitive domestic alternative to commercial planes from Boeing and Europe's Airbus. Comac's leading commercial aircraft model, the C-919, relies heavily on technology from U.S. companies. A U.S. guarantee to supply aircraft engines, and aircraft components to China would ensure a steady supply of needed inputs as Beijing seeks to match and eventually overtake the U.S. John.
1: Thank you, Steve. Page A3, Miami area is getting richer and smaller. Wealth boom has brought new glitz while pricing out the working class, by Arian Campo Flores. Miami. Miami is booming with waves of wealthy people drawn to the metro area in recent years. Yet there is a counterculture. Its population is shrinking. The result is a glittering urban center that is richer, smaller, and built to cater to upscale living. Gone are the gritty warehouse districts, the nocturnal desolation of downtown, and the shabby chic of South Beach. It is now a sophisticated cosmopolitan hub with gleaming Cartier boutiques, avant-garde arts installations, and luxury districts dotted with Michelin-star restaurants. The new economic order is squeezing out the middle. The growing ranks of the affluent fuel the area's economy with avid consumption and fuller tax coffers. At the lower end are the retail, hospitality, and construction workers who service them, but are finding it increasingly difficult to stay, while the city of Miami itself continues to grow slowly, the county population is declining. Miami is becoming very different, said Richard Florida, an urbanist and author who lives part of the year in Miami Beach. We never have witnessed this kind of relocation of wealth, he said, but it's getting harder and harder for the young professional to enter. Miami has long lured wealthy people from the U.S., especially the Northeast, East, and abroad. The influx went into overdrive during and after the COVID pandemic, as newcomers from a wider swath of the U.S. started pouring in. Business leaders such as Ken Griffin, who relocated his hedge fund firm Citadel from Chicago to Miami, cited a more business-friendly environment, and professionals who could work remotely came for the warm climate and vibrant lifestyle. People moving to Miami-Dade County from other states had on average $178,000 in adjusted gross income, more than double that of people who left the county for other states, according to an analysis of the 22-23 Internal Revenue Service data. Associate Director of Jorge M. Perez, Metropolitan Center of Florida International University. Those incoming from Manhattan earn an average of $358,000, and those from Chicago earned on average $711,000. The number of millionaires in Miami soared 94% to 38,800 between 2014 and 2024, according to Henley and Partners, a residence and citizenship planning firm. That was the second largest percentage increase among the U.S. Such wealth is powering key sectors of the Miami economy. The million-dollar real estate market is outperforming the overall housing market in Miami-Dade County, said Gary Koreshin, chief economist of the Miami Association of Realtors. Million-dollar-plus sales of single-family homes increased 20% in the first quarter compared with a year earlier, while other overall sales of such houses rose 7%. The Miami Design District, a one-time furniture center that fell into disrepair in the 1980s, is now a luxury destination with scores of designer fashion houses, art galleries, and sleek architectures featuring glass facades and geometric forms. From 2019 to 2025, sales grew 350%, said Craig Robbins, chief executive of developing Dacron Food Traffic. Traffic based on cars parked in the area increased 250%. Luxury brands, including Bulgari and Fendi, have expanded their boutiques and a condo project. Hotel and office buildings are in the works. New establishments catering to rich clientele crop up regularly. The Sia Club, an invitation-only private club on the 55th floor of a high-end office building in the Brickell Financial District, opened in March, featuring gourmet cuisine and a art collection nearby. Nearby is Amazon Nico, a restaurant, bar, and lounge that often in September has locations in cities such as Madrid and Dubai. Its owners chose Miami for the U.S. debut. Collection Suites just completed a second phase of its luxury storage suites for collection of cars, art, and wine to show their prized possession. Each space runs $3 million to $5.5 million and includes an auto gallery, a lounge area, and a fully equipped kitchen. The infusion of wealth has sent tax revenue soaring. Property taxes levied by Miami-Dade rose 66% to $3.4 billion in the 25-26 fiscal year from $2.7 billion in the 2019-2020 fiscal year. Whether these trends generate broader economic benefits has been a subject of debate. Miami-Dade Beacon Council, an economic development organization, said the area is becoming more diversified, global businesses, and a hub, driven by sectors including finance, technical, healthcare, and logistics. Financial services increased 8% from 2021 to 2026, and the average wages rose to $232,000 from $163,000. Yet some economics say the insufficient supply of high-paying jobs coupled with the rising living costs is driving away college graduates and the middle class. High-income job growth has slowed in recent years, according to the data from the John Birch research. Lower-income people are being squeezed out. Half of all households in Miami-Dade County are cost-burdened, meaning they spend more than 30% of their income on housing, according to a 2023 study. The country has a gap of more than 90,000 affordable units for renter households with incomes below 80% or area medium income, they study. Steve?
0: Thanks, John. Good news for you, John. Red Lobster said a shrimp promotion can work this time. Article by Heather Haddon. When Larry Konecny was recruited to Red Lobster in November 2024, he quickly learned the horror stories about the chain's past endless shrimp promotion. Kitchen workers were overwhelmed preparing mountains of shrimp. Other food orders at times would sit in windows too long and get cold. so staff would have to throw them away and remake them while still cooking more shrimp. Rules around the promotion irritated customers and servers. Plates couldn't be refilled until every shrimp was gone, and some servers were tasked with shrimp counting. The underlying math was so broken in the old way. We spent a lot of time forcing our service team to be the endless shrimp police, said Konechny, Red Lobster's chief operating officer, in an interview. Red Lobster has run versions of its endless shrimp promotion for more than 20 years, and it was a hit with customers. It is also infamous for helping to drive the storied seafood chain into bankruptcy 2 years ago, when Red Lobster's former owners ran the deal continuously and cratered the chain's profits. After months of planning and internal debate, Red Lobster executives believe they have cracked the code on endless shrimp. They spoke with restaurant workers across the country about how to make the deal better for business and examined updating the price and shrimp offerings. Since reintroducing the deal in April, third-party data show that sales have jumped. Whether the promotion can permanently lift the company's fortunes isn't clear. Red Lobster's U.S. sales fell 6% last year to $1.6 billion, according to market research firm Technomic. Although the chain closed locations following its bankruptcy, it is renegotiating leases to close dozens more to reduce costs. Red Lobster chief executive Damila Adamalokan has vowed that the chain won't run the unlimited version undertaken by the chain's previous owners. That meant Konechny, a former executive at Maggiano's Little Italy, needed to figure out what would work. Shrimp scampi was one of the most profitable dishes to serve, but many customers gravitated toward the breaded shrimp, and executives didn't want to disappoint them. Reducing kitchen bottlenecks was a priority, too. Having dishes prepared in the same kitchen sections slowed things down, so the options needed to vary between broiling, sautéing, and frying shrimp, and options with or without pasta. Red Lobster settled on two breaded options, Walt's favorite shrimp, and Parrot Island coconut shrimp with garlic shrimp scampi, marry me shrimp, and shrimp linguine Alfredo, rounding out the total. Customers could start with three dishes, then order up to two more at a time after that, as long as they are consumed on site. To make the deal more profitable for the restaurant, the company decided to run endless shrimp for roughly 6 to 8 weeks with different price tiers. Locations in higher-cost markets would charge $29.99, while others set prices at $24.99. Adam Loken rolled out a new hospitality program to boost customer sentiment. Servers openly scrutinizing how many plates people ordered didn't fit the vibe. If someone wanted an option not on the endless menu, such as popcorn shrimp, servers could accommodate it. The company went so far as to build a flowchart on the different selling scenarios. It also hired more workers to handle an influx of business. To help contain costs, Red Lobster limited the offer to dine-in guests only. After a flurry of ads around endless shrimp in the promotion's early weeks, the chain eventually mixed up its marketing with other offerings, such as Mother's Day menu and National Biscuit Day. Servers were encouraged to sell drinks and other dishes to endless shrimp customers. Once customers realized endless shrimp was real, they started coming. Visits to Red Lobster locations jumped by more than 18% in the weeks since Endless Shrimp began, according to year-over-year comparisons by location data firm Placer.ai. The promotion landed at a time when customers are feeling particularly pinched by inflation and high gas prices, Konechny said. It's important for the customer, and I think we'll see it in the results, he said. Not everything has gone flawlessly. Some employees said the promotion has overwhelmed their restaurants, leading workers to quit. Others said customers haven't always liked the current shrimp options. Konechny said that Red Lobster is compiling feedback on the promotion and evaluating the results. John.
1: Thank you, Steve. From campus to cubicle, a reality check for new grads. As college coddling ends in the real world, no one is impressed by your high grades. Dear college graduate, congratulations on your degree. I hope it was hundreds of thousands of dollars well spent, though probably not as fervently as your parents do. Depending on whether you have a job lined up, you may be second-guessing that decision to bypass trade school or wondering how long you can last as a stay-at-home son or daughter. For all the talk about the tough job market and the threat artificial intelligence poses to every level, entry level. The unemployment rate for recent graduates is 5.6%. That's higher than the national average, but hardly hardly over the edge. So you're going to get hired sooner or later. When you do, here are five things you should know as to launch your career. Reply to the email. Once you've filled out your W-4 and feigned attentiveness during HR trainings, your new boss will start emailing you with tasks. Your reply should be, well, just reply. On it, Roger. Sure thing. Take your pick. The important thing is to answer. Office veterans may wonder why I am giving such obvious advice, but there is a generational divide on the question of whether an email containing directions demands a response. Young workers who grew up texting and DMing seem to view many emails as one-way communique, akin to hard copy memos. To a lot of managers, however, this is a habit not responding registers as a digital version of the Generation Z stare, that blank look certain 20-somethings tend to give in situations that traditionally call for a reply. Teaching college students, I have learned silence doesn't necessarily mean a message was ignored. Some people are just trying to reduce inbox clutter. Others feel that being treated like an adult should include the freedom to follow instructions without having to acknowledge the receipt. Sorry, as a new hire, you haven't earned that trust yet, but put your boss's mind at ease and answer the emails, even if it feels like over-communication. Grades don't matter. Take one last look at your sparkling transcript, then never mention it again. Good grades have always been a dubious predictor of professional success. You happen to be part of a generation whose academic records are exceptionally hard to interpret. You were schooled at a time when widespread grade inflation coincided with the advent of AI shortcuts that colleges struggled to police. Princeton just revised 133-year-old honor code to require exam practice because cheating has become so temporarily easy. This isn't necessarily your fault, but the reality is hiring managers don't know how to judge the significance of a 4.0 when so many of you are crossing the commencement stage with a near-perfect marks that may be AI-enhanced. A lot of employers don't bother to ask about grades. At companies that do, it's safe to assume your new coworkers' GPAs were just as good as yours. That's all the more reason to not bring it up. No accommodations. The share of college students receiving disability accommodations, such as time and a half on tests, has exploded in recent years. At Harvard, it jumped from 3% to 21% in a decade, according to the Harvard Crimson, the University School newspaper. That new rate, roughly 1 in 5, is now typical across higher education. It's great that schools are giving people with mental health conditions more opportunities to show their intelligence, even if some students game the system. But accommodations deemed reasonable in the classroom aren't always practical in the workplace. When a client needs something done in an hour, you can't take 90 minutes. You don't get a designated note taker to assist you in meetings. Forget about private office to reduce distractions unless you reach the C-suite someday. The key is to find a role where success doesn't hinge on a modification that your employer may be unwilling to or unable to give. Sponsors, not mentors. These terms sound familiar, but there's a difference. Researcher Emily Riley told me that when we discussed her study of women who were cracked the top 1% of the U.S. earners, the distinction comes down to advocacy. Mentors dispense good advice. Sponsors lobby you to get the stretch, assignment, or promotion. Mentorship is valuable because you always want to learn, but sponsorship is really where the power lies, Riley said. This is one of her takeaways from the interview, from interviewing women who make at least $775,000 a year, but the premise is a general gender neutral. Old in a Click Talk is my attempt at wicked reference cringe. Take it from this millennium. Your turn to be not that young anymore is coming. Fresh face status is inherently fleeting, but the pace has accelerated because of rapid changes in the workplace. Just ask the 26-year-old from the class of 2022 who graduated from the ChatGPT's mainstay release later that year. Some of them already feel outmoded by AI natives like you. The way things are going, the class of 2030, hell, maybe the class of 2028 will do the same as you. On the plus side, there will be a chance to flex a broader skill set. Being in the office, being the office go-to for questions about emerging technology just because of your age, gets stale fast. Eventually, you'll have the pleasure of reminding new colleagues that their top culture touchstones were cribbed from your youth. Just like Wicked said, which I saw on Broadway when you were in diapers, kid. Steve.
0: And the business finance section brings us this article. Spirit's rivals race to snatch up its air routes. Article by Jacob Passy and Allison Sider. Spirit Airlines' demise earlier this month threatened to turn Atlantic City International Airport in New Jersey into a virtual ghost town. At the time of its collapse, the budget carrier represented 75% of the airport's passenger traffic. Then a competitor sailed in. The day before Spirit shut down, Atlantic City Airport Director Tim Kroll got on the phone with Breeze Airways, a rival budget player. Hours after Spirit called it quits, Breeze had agreed to fill nearly all of Spirit's routes there. Spirit's permanent grounding on May 2nd made it the highest-profile airline casualty in decades and set off a dash as rival carriers and airports looked to fill the void it left behind. Breeze, Allegiant Air, Frontier Airlines, and other discount carriers are eyeing Spirit's former routes serving small airports such as Atlantic City, New Jersey. In bigger markets like New York's LaGuardia, Spirit owned valuable slots that other airlines could snatch up during the bankruptcy proceedings. Breeze was in position so quickly, too quickly, swoop into Atlantic City. The Utah-based airline had been set to begin operations there this month, and Chief Commercial Officer Lucas Johnson said Breeze was already seeing a steady flow of bookings before Spirit halted operations. "There's a core amount of demand here," Johnson said. "This was something that was desperately wanted." For low-cost carriers, gobbling up routes once served by Spirit is an opportunity to expand at a time when the high-profile implosion has raised questions around the budget business model. But executives say it's a balancing act. Discount carriers are being tested by high prices for jet fuel and tougher competition from bigger airlines, the same forces that contributed to Spirit's downfall. A group of budget airlines has asked Congress for relief from certain ticket taxes, and last month saw $2.5 billion in government assistance to help offset higher fuel costs. President Trump told CBS News in an interview that airlines are doing fine and that a bailout proposal hasn't really been presented. Meanwhile, carriers are ramping up operations at Spirit-served locations. Frontier has added flights to 9 different cities out of Orlando, Florida, and JetBlue did the same with more than a dozen routes from Fort Lauderdale, Florida. Airlines such as Breeze and Allegiant, which have largely focused on flying to smaller airports rather than major hubs, said they are being selective in terms of where they are willing to fly, even with Spirit out of the picture. "We've made it kind of core to who Allegiant is to seek out opportunities that aren't typically served by mainline carriers," said Drew Wells, the airline's chief commercial officer. He described the process of choosing new airports as a mix of art and science. "In some cases," Wells said, "it's a matter of comparing a prospective airport with existing destinations on Allegiant's map to see what might be a good fit. Smaller airports don't necessarily have the same sort of marketing and sales data at their disposal that a larger hub would." Atlantic City was one of the first airports Spirit served, introducing scheduled service between the resort city and Detroit back in 1992. Airport officials in recent years sought out other carriers, and Allegiant began flying there in December. Breeze's first flight out of Atlantic City to Charleston, South Carolina, had been scheduled for a few days after Spirit shut down. That meant Breeze's ground operations were already in place to handle more flights. That led them to being able to react quickly because they were set up here, Kroll said. Other airlines are eyeing Spirit's takeoff and landing rights at larger airports, which could help the carriers add more passengers and attract more loyal customers. Spirit slots at LaGuardia could be worth nearly $87 million, according to an April bankruptcy filing by the airline. Industry officials said the slots will draw high interest from other carriers. At LaGuardia, Spirit was the only major airline operating out of Marine Air Terminal, also known as Terminal A. Built in Art Deco style, the historic building opened in 1940 to serve Pan Am's fleet of flying boats. The day after Spirit folded, Terminal A sat largely empty, apart from a small group of workers redirecting passengers whose flights were canceled. Our focus is maintaining operational continuity at the airport while supporting passengers during this transition, said Halima Alimaraya, a spokesperson for the Port Authority of New York and New Jersey, which operates the hub. Other Spirit assets up for grabs include its flight positions and gates at Newark, New Jersey, Orlando, and Fort Lauderdale, among other places. Officials said the process will take time. Given that many of the matters involved may need to be resolved through Spirit Airlines' bankruptcy proceedings, no decisions have been made at this time and will likely not be made in the near future, said a spokesperson for the Wayne County Airport Authority, operator of Detroit's airport. John.
1: Steve, I'm on the business section, page 3. CEO says Mercedes-Benz is willing to enter defense, by Patrick George. The chief executive of Mercedes-Benz says the German automaker will be willing to move into defense production as long as it made business sense. The world has become a more unpredictable place, and I think it is absolutely clear that Europe needs to increase its defense profile, says Ola Kalani, told the Wall Street Journal on Friday. Should we be able to play a positive role in that, we would be willing to do so. Kalani comments come as the German manufacturing sector, which has been largely stagnant for years, seeks to recast itself as a major player in the West's defense arsenal. Volkswagen is in talks with Israeli companies to produce components for the country's Iron Dome artillery defense system by 2027 as a means of using its idle factory capacity. Germany's biggest arms manufacturing has been striking deals to expand production. Rheinmetall said this month that it aims to start production of cruise missiles with a Dutch defense technology company as early as this year. Last year, it announced a partnership with Deutsche Telekom to develop a drone, Defense Shield, stepping up efforts to protect critical infrastructure in Germany from potential acts of sabotage. Meanwhile, in the U.S., senior defense officials in the Trump administration have held talks with General Motors and Ford Motor Company about using their personnel and factory capacity to increase the production of munitions. The journal recently reported, while those talks were early and wide-ranging, they were aimed at enlisting automakers to restock supplies depleted by wars in Ukraine and Iran. Mercedes already plays a role in the defense arena. The luxury car maker spun off its trucks division in 2021 and remains its largest shareholder. And that unit makes large trucks used for military purposes. Mercedes has all along offered variants of its G-Class sport utility vehicles as military vehicles across the world. But Kalina said that the Mercedes' inherent strengths as a large-volume automaker could help it operate more directly in the military hardware space. What car companies do extraordinarily well, and we're good at it, is to build high-quality precision machines in higher volumes, he stated. Kalina predicted that the defense-related operations would be a minor share of our business compared with making cars and vans. However, it could be a growing niche that could contribute also to our business results. So we'll see. Like most Western automakers, Mercedes' bottom line is facing major headwinds. Profit at the German company nearly halved last year to $1.2 billion in part of the increased U.S. tariff costs. It is struggling to stay competitive with high-tech newcomer in China. It's the largest market and has been lowering its production capacity. Steve.
0: And from the Herd in the Street section of today's Wall Street Journal, these small investors are moving stocks. What's more intimidating, an 800-pound gorilla or a horde of small ones? Big brokers and hedge funds used to move markets, and they still can. But there's a new boss in town. Self-styled apes shocked Wall Street during 2021's meme stock mania. Now they're even more influential. Very active traders, mostly young people who get cues from social media, make up a subset of the millions of Americans who hold about $12 trillion in retail brokerage accounts. They punch well above their weight by moving in crowds and magnifying their impact with leverage. That especially shows up when markets are volatile. Goldman Sachs estimated last week that retail trading volumes were up 28% since mid-April, and that a basket of retail favorite stocks have risen by 29% over that stretch. The same thing was seen around the COVID pandemic, Liberation Day, and other sell-offs. It has changed how markets react to scary news, and also enthusiasm with which they greet hot new tech such as quantum computing. There's just a lot of short attention span money in the market, says Liz Ann Saunders, chief investment strategist at retail broker Charles Schwab. We've definitely crossed into a new era. FINRA, a self-regulatory organization of broker-dealers, published a report in 2025 on investor attitudes by age. One-third of those surveyed said they needed to take big risks to reach their financial goals, but that rose to 62% for those under 35. Some 43% of that youthful cohort reported trading options compared with 10% of those 55 or older. Older generations always think younger ones are reckless, whether it's physical risks like riding a motorcycle or financial ones like trading leveraged ETFs. The money divide is particularly stark at the moment because anyone 35 or younger today wasn't old enough to buy or sell stocks when we last faced a prolonged severe bear market. The COVID swoon broke a record for the speed of its recovery and coincided with millions of bored young people opening brokerage accounts. It also overlapped with a boom in sports betting. It's getting hard to tell the difference between investing and gambling. Saunders and her colleague Kevin Gordon published a smart report last month that highlights the distinctions and the long-term benefit of thinking like an investor. But gravity-defying themes such as semiconductors in recent weeks have lured older, grayer investors as well as Wall Street pros. It's tempting, says Saunders. If you can find out what the next shiny object will be for this crowd, you can make a lot of money. John.
1: Thank you, Steve. Another restaurant story. Lawsuit to probe Sabbath dispute by Lauren Weber. Chick-fil-A is famous among fans for closing on Sundays out of respect for the Christian Sabbath. Now the U.S. government is suing one of its franchisees, alleging it denied an employee's request for Saturdays off to observe her Sabbath. The worker, a member of the United Church of God, was a manager at Hatch Trick Chick-fil-A, a franchisee with locations in Austin, Texas area. According to the Equal Employment Opportunity Commission, the worker's Christian denomination celebrates the Sabbath on Saturdays. Hatch Trick initially respected the employee's request, the EEO said, but later tried to schedule her for Saturday hours. When she appealed to management, the company said it could honor her request if she accepted a lower-paying job with fewer hours and benefits, and then fired her after she declined. Chick-fil-A and Hatch Trick didn't respond to requests to comment. Since taking charge of the EEOC last year, Chair Andrea Lucas has made it a priority to pursue employers whose actions might interfere with workers expressing their religious beliefs. Lucas is a conservative Christian, has said she believes religious discrimination was overlooked and under-prosecuted in the Biden administration. Steve.
0: And this is from the opinion pages of today's Wall Street Journal. It appears regularly. The Review and Outlook column. The Senate matters more than Cassidy. President Trump proved again Saturday that he can crush Republican dissenters by helping to defeat Senator Bill Cassidy in a Louisiana primary. The question is, to what end? Mr. Cassidy earned Mr. Trump's eternal enmity when he was one of seven GOP senators who voted to convict him after he was impeached a second time in 2021 after the January 6th Capitol riot. It was a vote of conscience for Mr. Cassidy, but fealty counts far more than principle in the Trump universe. Mr. Cassidy tried to earn back Mr. Trump's support by overcoming the senator's misgivings and voting to confirm Robert F. Kennedy Jr. as Health and Human Services Secretary. But Mr. Trump was never going to forget, much less forgive. The Louisiana GOP, led by Governor Jeff Landry, helped seal Mr. Cassidy's fate by passing a law that changed the state's electoral process from an open primary into closed partisan primaries. Mr. Cassidy has traditionally had support among independent and Democrats. Louisiana is now the reverse partisan image of Democratic New York in restricting voter choice. Louisiana is a conservative state. So whoever wins the GOP runoff between Representative Julia Lettow, Mr. Trump's favorite, and State Treasurer John Fleming is likely to hold a seat in November. But Mr. Trump may find he's now liberated Mr. Cassidy, who can vote as he pleases this year without fear of further retribution. Watch what happens if Mr. Trump tries to nominate Jeanine Pirro as Attorney General. Mr. Trump is desperate to hold off the day when he is seen as a lame duck. But what matters more than his sway over the GOP is his overall approval rating. At 40.1% in the Real Clear Politics polling average, that rating puts Republican control of the House and Senate in serious jeopardy. Mr. Trump's revenge campaign has already made the Senate harder to hold. He drove incumbent Tom Tillis into retirement in North Carolina, and Democrats have a strong candidate who is now the favorite. Mr. Trump has said Maine Senator Susan Collins should never be elected to office again because of a vote on war powers that had no chance of becoming law and that could hurt GOP turnout for her in a difficult state for Republicans. MAGA threats may also have contributed to Senator Joni Ernst's retirement in Iowa. And that seat is now a possible Democratic pickup as the farm economy struggles amid tariffs and inflation. Then there's Mr. Trump's refusal to endorse Senator John Cornyn in the Texas primary, despite pleas by Majority Leader John Thune and campaign chairman Tim Scott. That opens the door to a possible primary win by Texas Attorney General Ken Paxton, who divides the GOP and could lose to Democrat James Tallarico. Losing all of these seats would take the GOP down to 49 seats, barring other partisan change in other states. If Republicans lose the House, the president's legislative agenda is effectively over. If they lose the Senate, his ability to nominate conservative judges will be done. He'll spend 2 years defending himself against nonstop Democratic investigations into his family businesses and so much more. Mr. Trump has dominated GOP fundraising since his reelection. He'd better be ready to spend it all if he doesn't want to spend his final 2 years as a really lame duck. John.
1: Steve, endowment head at Harvard sets plan to retire. N.P. Navarkar, the head of Harvard University's nearly $57 billion endowment, recently told the endowment's board he plans to retire, according to people familiar with the discussions. Navarkar hasn't set a definite date, but has discussed with the board possibly retiring in the late 2027 in order to give them time to plan his successor, according to people. Navarkar was hired to run Harvard's management company, as the endowment is known, in 2016, and was charged with turning around Harvard's endowment as its fourth CEO in a decade. He had run Columbia University Endowment before moving to Harvard. After spending years revamping the endowment structure, cultural investment portfolio, a period during which Harvard's lagging behind rivals, his approach started to pay off. In the past 3 years, Harvard earned an annualized return of 8.1%, a rate that topped that of Ivy League rivals Yale and Princeton. A period during which Harvard's lagging behind rivals, his approach started to pay off. In the past 3 years, Harvard earned an annualized return of 8.1%.

because Harvard missed out on the blockbuster venture capitalists of 2021 after putting less money into those long-term investments than many of its peers between 20 and 2019. Good. Income from the endowment is Harvard's biggest single source of operating revenue. Thank you for listening to Steve and I today. We wish you a good day, and thank you for listening.

0: Here's the forecast for the Boston and South Shore area on the Talking Information Center from the National Weather Service. For today, sunny temperatures in the upper 70s overnight. Clear and cooler temperatures in the lower 60s. Tuesday, sunny, hot temperatures into the mid-90s. The sun rose this morning at 5:19, setting at 8:02 this evening. 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
0: It is time now to begin the reading of today's Boston Globe on the Talking Information Center. It is Monday, the 18th of May, 2026. With the Boston Globe today, we say hello to Grant.
4: Good morning, John. Good morning, everyone. Almost feels a little like summer out there, and hopefully you've enjoyed it. Forecasters say we'll see some more nice weather as we go forward through the week. A little warm, but we'll get to that towards the end. But right now, from the front page of the Boston Globe on this Monday morning, May 18th, we have these stories. Monday remains a weekday, meaning week, W-E-A-K day. Downtown, shops, cafes struggling to regain foot traffic, but some numbers improve. It's an article by Dana Gerber and Catherine Carlock of the Globe staff. Downtown Boston is fighting a case of the Mondays. That's the sense you get walking around the city's urban core at the outset of the work week. Post office square benches that were once at a lunch hour premium sit empty. In the downtown crossing Roach Brothers, only a handful of cash registers are staffed. No long line of grocery store shoppers demanding their attention. Outside the Old South Meeting House, a T-shirt vendor with few customers to tend to is engrossed in a book. On a Monday, you'll have maybe a couple of people in line. On a Tuesday, you could have a line that stretches almost to the door, said Lucas Hauserman, an employee at the Financial District coffee shop Espresso Love. You see a major difference. More than 6 years after COVID-19 decimated foot traffic to the city's once bustling hub of economic activity, downtown Boston is still

0: recovery and not a symmetrical one. Mondays and Fridays have been a slower to pick back up in the post-pandemic age, with many large companies requiring some in-person attendance, most often on Tuesdays, Wednesdays, or Thursdays. Employees often bookend their weeks with remote work. While it might be easier to find a seat on the T or quicker to pick up your sweet green salad on Mondays, the early work week sleepiness can be tough on local businesses. They once relied on 5 days a week of steady foot traffic from the nearby offices, many of which are now empty. Friday at least has the buzz of nighttime revelry. Monday can feel like the week hitting the snooze alarm. "It's just a boring day," said KK Pabin, who was working security at the Primark in Downtown Crossing on a recent Monday. "It makes me want to just leave, honestly. But look closer and talk to people out and about on a Monday, ideally a warm one, and a more hopeful picture emerges. For a neighborhood that has had to be patient and get creative to come back to life after the pandemic sent commercial vacancies soaring, perhaps nothing better captures the current trajectory than a Monday." "It certainly has room for sort of growth," said Michael Nichols, president of the Downtown Boston Alliance. "But from where he's standing, Mondays are holding their own, I think, in a lot of ways. Just look at the numbers." Yes, by the Downtown Boston Alliance's count, about 30% fewer people passed through the area on Mondays in 2025 than in 2019, about 4.2 million down from 5.9 million. But like the other weekdays, that number has been steadily climbing every year since 2020. And remember, even before COVID, Monday was never quite as busy as the middle of the week. In 2019, Monday foot traffic clocked in at about 88% of the Tuesday through Thursday average. In 2025, that number stood at 84%. "It's getting pretty close to playing the same role it used to play," Nichols said. "I don't think you can walk around downtown on a Monday and wonder where everybody is." So where exactly is everybody? They're going to the new Unique Low outpost on Washington Street, one of several new buzzy storefronts debuting on the main thoroughfare this year. They're busy behind the counter at Al's State Street Cafe, where an ex-cater order for sandwiches for about 90 people helps make up for the lack of a lunch hour line. Their newly minted graduates decked out in full regalia, schmoozing at Shake Shack. Or they're on Boston Common like dog walker Tara Serafini with Urban Paw Print, who spent a recent Monday minding a trio of pups, all owned by humans who live in Downtown Crossing. "We're down here 5 days a week," Serafini said. "It's busy here every single day." That's particularly true this time of year when tourists flood into the newly thawed city on Mondays and beyond, as winter slowly and torturously gives way to spring. Large groups cluster along the Freedom Trail for walking tours, and duck tours zip around the neighborhood. Monday ridership on the duck tours so far this season is up 3% compared with the same period last year, according to the company. Several hotel managers, meanwhile, said bookings on Mondays are nothing to sneer at. "Monday has come back a bit more," said Michael Grosso, managing director of the 312-room Langham Hotel on Franklin Street. It's still not at the level of other weekdays. The hotel tends to sell out on Tuesdays and Wednesdays, mostly because of business travel, has said Grosso. Emerging from the pandemic, Monday occupancy sat around 70%. These days, it's at around 90% or above. It's hard to work its way back up there, he said. The WNDR Museum on Washington Street, which opened 2 years ago, is often closed on Tuesdays and Wednesdays, since those have tended to be the slowest days, said Supervisor Elsie Merck. On a recent Monday, she said they started out with 30 tickets sold and said they might sell 30 to 50 more throughout the day. Compare that to the weekend, she said, when they can sell more than 1,000. But occasionally, the famine can turn to feast. Sometimes Mondays can be our busier days because of, like, a holiday. And Mondays might yet get a new lease on life. Kevin Treanor, an owner of The Merchant, a restaurant on Franklin Street, said he used to be able to count on more than 150 lunches on a Monday. Now it's probably half that, he said. But the recent news that financial services giant Fidelity Investments will require many headquarters employees to come back to the office 5 days a week later this year has given him a new optimism. I'm hoping that by September, it's back to normal, he said. For now, the slower pace of Mondays downtown can have its own silver lining. Sean Hamilton, who drives in from Carlisle for work, prefers the Monday commute. Less people, less traffic, he said. Ellie Messina, meanwhile, wasn't going to let the fact that her 25th birthday fell on a Monday stop her from celebrating. She decided to go out with friends to Versus, an arcade bar on Province Street. The bar advertises $1 wings on Mondays, and students play free on Monday and Tuesday nights. I wanted somewhere where all my friends could be, and I didn't have to rent out a room or reserve a table, she said. Far from it. They had most of the games to themselves. Before Versus, she had gone to dinner at Mast, an Italian restaurant across the street. Would she go anywhere after this? Oh, she said and paused. Probably not. It is, after all, only Monday. That article by Dana Gerber. Also, from today's Boston Globe, we turn to the world pages for these stories. First, the World Health Organization says Ebola outbreak is a global emergency. Warns crisis could be worse than detected. This article by Yan Zhuang, Matthew Mpoke-Big, and Apoorva Mandavilli from the New York Times News Service. The World Health Organization has declared that the spread of the Ebola virus in Congo and Uganda is a global health emergency. Saturday's announcement was made a day after Africa's leading public health authority reported that an outbreak in a province in the northeast of Congo was linked to dozens of suspected deaths. By Saturday, cases had also been confirmed in Kinshasa, Congo, and in Kampala, Uganda, the capital cities of each country, the World Health Organization said. In Congo's Ituri province, where the outbreak was first identified, 246 suspected cases and 80 deaths attributed to the virus have been reported, although only 8 cases have been definitively linked to the virus through laboratory testing. There is no approved vaccine or therapeutics for the Bundibugyo species of the Ebola behind the outbreak, according to the World Health Organization. The scale of the outbreak could be far larger than has been detected and reported, said the organization in declaring a public health emergency of international concern. It added that there were significant uncertainties about the precise number of people infected and the geographic spread. The World Health Organization's declaration signals a public health risk requiring a coordinated international response. It is intended to prompt member countries to prepare for the virus to spread and to share vaccines, treatments, and other resources needed to contain the outbreak. The U.S. Agency for International Development has played a major role in containing previous outbreaks, but last year it was shuttered by the Trump administration. It is unclear how that might have affected the response to this outbreak. The administration also cut funding for the U.S. Centers for Disease Control and Prevention, the leading public health agency in the country. It also withdrew, the U.S. did, in January from the World Health Organization. The outbreak does not meet the criteria of a pandemic emergency, the highest level of alert that was applied to the COVID outbreak, the World Health Organization said. Some global health experts were alarmed that the first reports of the Ebola outbreak emerged so late in development. A surge in cases is typically picked up much earlier by the World Health Organization, other health organizations, or by news reports, said Jennifer Nuzzo, the director of the Pandemic Center at the Brown University School of Public Health. In Kampala, two confirmed cases, including one death, were not apparently linked, but they were identified within 24 hours of one another in people who had traveled from Congo, the agency said. Ugandan authorities had earlier said they had identified a single case of a 59-year-old Congolese man who was admitted to a hospital in Kampala on May 11th and died 3 days later. A confirmed case in Kinshasa involved a person returning from Ituri, the agency said. In Ituri, the 246 suspected cases have been reported across at least three health zones, including Rwampara, Mangbwala, and Bunia, the province's main city, the WHO said. The agency added that unusual clusters of community deaths have been reported across several health zones and that suspected cases had also been reported in neighboring North Kivu province. The risk of the outbreak spreading is exacerbated by a humanitarian crisis, high population mobility, and a large network of informal care facilities in the area, the World Health Organization said. Containing an Ebola outbreak depends on the speed and the scale of the public health response. The virus is transmitted through direct contact with bodily fluids of an infected person, putting family members and caregivers at particular risk. Tracing people who may have come into contact with sufferers, isolating and treating victims promptly and safely, and burying the dead properly are all viewed as critical steps. The political context in Ituri makes all of those considerations harder, this according to experts. President Felix Tshisekedi of Congo declared a state of siege in the province in 2021 following attacks by insurgent groups, including the Allied Democratic Forces, an organization that has pledged allegiance to the Islamic State group and the Cooperative for the Development of Congo, a militia group. The state of siege amounts effectively to martial law, which limits fundamental freedoms. In addition, the armed groups have committed massacres in recent months that have not been stopped by the government or by UN peacekeepers. This according to Clementine de Montoya, a senior researcher at Human Rights Watch. The effect has been reduced public trust in the authorities in terms of health and basic rights, she said. Guinea, Sierra Leone, and Liberia were hit by an Ebola epidemic in 2014 and 2015 that killed more than 11,000 people and sickened more than 28,000 across 10 countries, according to estimates by the World Health Organization. Responders initially failed to recognize the extent of the outbreak and did not take sufficient steps to prevent its spread. Since then, there has been a string of outbreaks, mainly in Congo and Uganda, but they have been contained, largely because public health officials have reacted quickly, drawing on knowledge and experience gained during previous outbreaks. The spread of the outbreak to the capitals of Congo and Uganda could pose an added challenge for public health workers because infectious diseases can spread more rapidly in dense urban settings. Also, from today's Globe, under the World section, in a rocky desert, two Israeli outposts were kept secret. Discovery ends with Shepherd's death. Questions. Article by Erica Solomon, Billy Hassan, both with the New York Times. The truck rattling by at 2 p.m. on March 3rd was a familiar sight to residents of the Bedouin encampment in Iraq's rugged western desert. The local shepherd's pickup en route to the nearest town of El Nekhai. In return a few hours later, flaming and riddled with bullets, was anything but routine. A helicopter was chasing the truck, three witnesses from the camp said, firing on it repeatedly until it jerked to a halt. The deadly attack, which has not been previously reported, took place after Awad al-Shamari, 29, set off on a grocery trip, his cousin Amir al-Shamari told the New York Times. Instead of making it home, the shepherd stumbled upon a closely guarded Israeli military secret hidden in the Iraqi desert. His family believes it cost him his life. Awad al-Shamari's discovery would ultimately reveal how Iraq had played host to two covert bases operated by Israel for well over a year. Sometime between starting his ill-fated trip and its gruesome end, al-Shamari had contacted Iraq's regional military command to report what he had seen. Soldiers, helicopters, and tents clustered around a landing strip. Israel was operating a base there to support its military operations against Baghdad's regional partner, Iran, according to senior Iraqi and regional officials. The presence of an Israeli outpost in Iraq was previously reported by the Wall Street Journal. Iraqi officials told the Times there was another undisclosed base also in Iraq's western desert. The base al-Shamari came across predated the current war between the United States, Israel, and Iran. That regional security official said and was used during the 12-day war against Tehran in June of 2025. Israeli forces began preparing to build the makeshift base in late 2024, one of the regional officials said, identifying remote sites from which to operate in future conflicts. Israel's military declined repeated requests for a comment on the camps or on El-Shamari's killing. The witnesses to El-Shamari's death spoke on the condition of anonymity, citing concerns for their safety. Most of the officials who discussed the Israeli bases insisted on anonymity to discuss a highly sensitive security matter. The information they shared indicates that at least one of the bases, the one El-Shamari stumbled upon, had been known to Washington since June of 2025 or possibly earlier. That would mean most likely that Baghdad's other key ally, the United States, had withheld from Iraq the fact that hostile forces were on its soil. It shows a blatant disregard for Iraqi sovereignty, its government and its forces, as well as for the dignity of the Iraqi people, said Wad al-Qaddu, an Iraqi lawmaker who attended a confidential parliamentary briefing about that base. The U.S. role in Iraqi security was part of Israel's calculations in deciding it would safely operate clandestinely in Iraq, the regional office official said. In both the brief war last year and the current conflict, two Iraqi security officials said Washington compelled Iraq to shut down its radars to protect U.S. aircraft, making Baghdad more reliant on U.S. forces to detect hostile activity. The disclosure of the bases raises uncomfortable questions for Iraq, too. Among them, were its forces really unaware of foreign presence until a shepherd exposed it, or did they know but chose to ignore it? Either possibility reflects how Iraq, long trapped in a tug of war between Washington and Tehran, remains unable to exercise full control over its land. Major General Ali al-Hamdani, commander of the Iraqi military's Western Euphrates forces, said the army had suspected an Israeli presence in the desert for over a month before the shepherd's discovery. Until now, he said, the government has been silent about it. Also from the world pages under the daily briefing section, we have these stories. Venezuela extradites tycoon to the U.S. This is Dateline Caracas. A scandal-plagued billionaire tycoon close to Venezuela's deposed president Nicolas Maduro was extradited to the United States on Saturday, Venezuela's government said. The extradition of Alex Saab, a Colombian-born business person whom U.S. prosecutors have accused of enriching himself through lucrative government contracts, marks an escalation of a purge by Venezuela's new acting president, Delcy Rodriguez. She is targeting figures who helped keep Maduro in power for more than a decade. Rodriguez, who was Maduro's vice president and rose to power with the Trump administration's blessing after U.S. forces captured Maduro in January, fired Saab from his post as industry minister shortly after Maduro was seized and taken to the United States. Her government detained Saab in early February at the Trump administration's request, underscoring Washington's new sway over Venezuela. Also, we have this. Taiwan president defends purchases of U.S. weapons. Taiwan's president on Sunday stressed that our arms purchases from the United States are the most important deterrent of regional conflict and instability after President Trump called into question continued U.S. support of Taiwan following his visit to China. U.S. arms sales to Taiwan and security cooperation between the two sides are not only governed by law, but also a catalyst for regional peace and stability, President Lai Ching-te said. We thank President Trump for his continued support for peace and stability across the Taiwan Strait since his first term, including the continuous increase in the scale and amount of arms sales to Taiwan, he said. His statement came days after Trump raised doubts over his willingness to continue to sell arms to Taiwan, the island democracy that China claims as its own breakaway province to be retaken by force if necessary. The United States doesn't recognize Taiwan as a country, but has been the island's strongest backer and arms supplier. Shifting back to health now, we have this story from the Daily Briefing off the world pages. Canadian Health Agency confirms hantavirus case. This is Dateline Vancouver, British Columbia. Canada's National Health Agency Sunday confirmed that one of four Canadians who returned home from a cruise ship hit with a hantavirus outbreak has tested positive for that virus. The Public Health Agency of Canada confirmed the positive test a day after the public health officer for the province of British Columbia said the person had received a presumptive positive, but further testing would be conducted at the National Microbiology Lab in Winnipeg. One individual sample was confirmed positive for hantavirus, the national agency said in a statement. A second individual who was a traveling partner of the confirmed case was confirmed negative, the statement said. Both people, a couple in their 70s from the Yukon, are in a hospital in Victoria. The four Canadian cruise passengers returned to British Columbia last Sunday. All are in isolation. Three people have died since the hantavirus outbreak began on the cruise ship MV Honduras. Shifting now to the nation's pages in today's Boston Globe, we have this story. Voter eligibility program sparks worries. Fears of purge by the Trump administration. It's an article by John Hanna of the Associated Press in today's Globe. This is datelined out of Topeka, Kansas. Even as Democratic officials fight the effort in court, the Trump administration has run millions of voter registrations through government databases to determine their eligibility in a process that critics worry could end up purging valid voters from the rolls before the November elections. At least 67 million registrations, primarily from Republican-controlled states, have gone through a beefed-up verification program at the U.S. Department of Homeland Security, and tens of thousands of those have been flagged as potential non-citizens or people who have died. Some states allow only a month for people to prove their eligibility. Others suspend it immediately. The scanning of state voter rolls at the national level is part of a broader effort by Republican President Trump to federalize certain election functions and promote his messaging that elections are marred by non-citizen voting, even though instances of that are rare. Voting and civil rights advocates say the DHS system is error-prone and can mistakenly flag people who are eligible to vote. If a voter is wrongly removed, by the time they learn about it and correct it, they may miss the opportunity to vote in that election, said Frieda Levinson, a lawyer with the American Civil Liberties Union of Ohio. The group is challenging an Ohio law requiring monthly checks with the DHS system. Voters such as 29-year-old Anthony Nell have been caught in the middle. The native of South Africa, who became a citizen more than a decade ago, was flagged as a potential non-citizen when Texas ran its voter file through the DHS verification system. Nell's local election office in Denton, north of Dallas, temporarily canceled his registration last fall while he was waiting for a new passport to replace an expired one. I'm like, you should know that I'm a citizen, that the passport exists, he said in an interview. Trump has been trying to overhaul U.S. elections, including calling for a federal list of verified voters, and his Department of Justice has pushed states to hand over unredacted voter information for mass checks through the DHS program known as SAVE. The Justice Department has sued states that refuse, saying the government is trying to ensure that they are complying with federal law and have accurate voter lists. States already take several steps to maintain the accuracy of their voter rolls. SAVE, short for Systematic Alien Verification for Entitlements, was created under an immigration law mandating that DHS help federal, state, and local agencies prevent government benefits from going to non-citizens. U.S. Citizenship and Immigration Services, an arm of DHS, said more than 1,300 agencies use it. At least 25 states have used SAVE to check their voter rolls since April of 2025, after the Trump administration significantly expanded its search abilities and 60 million registrations were checked in his year's time. This according to Citizenship and Immigration Services. That figure does not include an additional 7.4 million registrations from North Carolina, where Republicans control the state election board, that were recently run through the system. Citizenship and Immigration Services said in an emailed statement that it is committed to helping eliminate voter fraud to restore Americans' trust in their elections. SAVE is one of the most important tools states have to verify voter registration information, Kansas Secretary of State Scott Schwab, a Republican, recently told a U.S. House committee examining how states keep voter rolls clean. Schwab's endorsement is notable because he once was publicly skeptical that non-citizens represented a significant voter fraud threat. Citizenship and Immigration Services said the 60 million voter registration checks identified about 24,000 potential non-citizens. U.S. Assistant Attorney General Harmeet Dhillon, who runs the Justice Department's Civil Rights Division, said during a recent Fox News interview, saying that those checks also identified about 350,000 people who appear to have died. North Carolina State Board of Elections said its check had identified another 34,000 registered voters who are potentially deceased. Even if all those eventually were verified as ineligible, they would represent small percentages of total registered voters. The figure for non-citizens would be about 400 for every 1 million registrations. Some 384,000 people identified as potentially deceased in about 67 million registrations is a fraction of 1%. Also, from the nation sections of today's Globe, we have this story: border wall work damaging native sites. Tribal leaders decry desecration. It's an article by Julie Watson and Morgan Lee, both with the Associated Press. This dateline, Tecate, Mexico. White sage burning, Norma Meza Calizas gathers guests at a Mexican wellness resort into a semicircle facing Cuchama Mountain and asks everyone to close their eyes and feel its presence. This is sacred to us, like a church for you all. The mountain is our healer, our psychologist, said Meza Calizas, a Comanche Nation tribal leader. Here is where we gather strength to live in this difficult world. Then she calls for a moment of reflection. But the silence is pierced by the crushing of rock. U.S. federal contractors have been blasting and bulldozing Comanche, which straddles both countries, to make way for new sections of wall along the U.S.-Mexican border. Indigenous leaders say that in the Trump administration's rush to build border walls, contractors are desecrating Native American sacred places and cultural sites at an unprecedented pace, more than 170 years after the international boundary split the territories of dozens of tribes. Barrier construction has ramped up along the 1,954-mile border, even as illegal crossings have plummeted to historic lows. Much of it began this year after the U.S. Department of Homeland Security waived cultural and environmental laws. In California, explosions on Cuchama send rocks hurtling down its Mexico side. We feel that in our DNA, said Emily Bagueno, a California member of the Kumeya Nation, adding that body and land are the same word in the Kumeya language. Some tribal leaders met with DHS officials to urge them to protect Kumeya and are looking into legal action. No one ever consented or supported the use of dynamite on the mountain, Bergwano said. The nation consists of more than a dozen tribes in California and Mexico's Baja California. In Arizona, DHS contractors last month carved through a massive 1,000-year-old fish-shaped geoglyph called Las Playas Antalagio. The rare drawing etched into the desert floor, much like Peru's Nazca lines, was created on a lava field in what is now the Cabeza Prieta National Wildlife Refuge. The Tohono O'odham Nation said it had pointed out the site on its ancestral land for contractors to avoid. This was a devastating and entirely avoidable loss, said Tohono O'odham Chairman Varian Jose in a statement from April 30th. There is nothing more important than our history, which is what makes us who we are as O'odham. The site was also an irreplaceable piece of the United States history, one none of us can ever get back. U.S. Customs and Border Protection said in a statement that a contractor inadvertently disturbed the site west of Ajo, Arizona on April 23rd, but it vowed to protect the remaining portion. CBP Commissioner Rodney Scott is talking to tribal leaders to determine next steps there. Members of the Intertribal Associations of Arizona, which represents 21 tribes, traveled to Washington last month to lobby against a 20-foot secondary wall being built along that section of the border, as well as a primary 30-foot bollard wall planned on the Tohono O'odham tribal lands. They met with Homeland Security Secretary Mark Wayne Mullen, a Cherokee Nation member, who listened but made clear his intent is to build more border walls as fast as possible, the Tohono O'odham Nation said in a statement. Also, from today's Boston Globe, we have these stories from the daily briefing section of the nation's pages. Thousands flocked to National Mall for America-themed prayer rally, the Dateline Washington. Thousands of people streamed onto the National Mall for a day-long prayer rally Sunday, billed as a rededication of our country as one nation under God. Against the backdrop of the Washington Monument, worship music blared from a stage that made clear the event's Christian focus. Arch stained glass windows set underneath grand columns resembling a federal building depicted the nation's founders alongside a white cross. Most speakers celebrated Christianity's ties to American history, a blending of ideas that critics flagged as supporting Christian nationalism. President Trump read a passage of scripture in a video shown at the rally. Filmed in the Oval Office, it was the same footage used during a marathon Bible reading event last month. The verses from 2 Chronicles are often cited by those who believe America was founded as a Christian nation. If my people, which are called by my name, shall humble themselves and pray and seek my face and turn from their wicked ways, Trump read, then I will hear from heaven and will forgive their sin and will heal their land. Other Republicans, including Defense Secretary Pete Hegseth, Secretary of State Marco Rubio, and House Speaker Mike Johnson, were also on the schedule as part of the celebrations this year, marking 250 years of U.S. independence. Also, this Dateline Austin, Texas, that is, 2 men held in random Texas shootings. 2 people were in custody, and a third suspect was being sought following at least 10 random weekend shootings in Austin, Texas, including at fire stations that left 4 people injured, city officials said Sunday. The city had ordered residents of a large part of the southern area of Texas capital to shelter in place Sunday while the search continued. The order was later lifted, the Austin Police Department said. Police said 2 suspects were in custody and a third was at large. The shootings occurred Saturday night and Sunday morning, 2 of them at fire stations, leaving 1 person with serious injuries and 3 others with minor ones, Police Chief Lisa Davis said. Davis said the suspects appeared to be stealing vehicles as they traveled. Police identified the suspects as white or Hispanic men in their late teens and released what appeared to be screenshots taken from the video. Also, from the Metro section of today's Globe, we have graduates reflect on uncertainty, resilience. This article by Ashishi Datta, a Globe correspondent. Graduates in scarlet gowns hug classmates, pose for photos with families, and streamed across Nickerson Field Sunday as Boston University celebrated its 153rd commencement ceremony, closing out an academic year marked at times by campus tensions and uncertain future beyond college. Families crowded the bleachers, cheering and waving flowers and balloons as the ceremony began under bright skies. For many students, the day symbolized relief and transition after years that tested them both academically and personally. It definitely had its ups and downs, said Samuela Abergawash, 21, who graduated with a degree in health science. But I feel like coming to BU has changed me for the better, and I am very proud of myself. The ceremony capped a complicated year at BU, where debates over campus identity and administrative decisions at times spilled into public view. But Sunday's event focused largely on resiliency, growth, in the uncertainty and possibility awaiting graduates beyond college. Commencement speaker Rashma Kawalmani, vice president and chief executive of Vertex Pharmaceuticals and a BU alumnus, reflected on how the university shaped her life and career. She told graduates that she met her husband at BU, became a doctor through the university, and eventually rose to lead one of the largest biotechnology companies. I attended my own BU graduation right here, 28 years ago, on this very field, Kawal Rami said to the graduates. Born in Mumbai, India, and raised in the United States, Kawal Rami structured her speech around grammar concepts, urging graduates to reject either-or thinking and instead embrace complexity, ambition, and compassion simultaneously. The very most interesting, the kindest people you will meet in this world are really one thing. They are combinations, contradictions, and intersections. She also encouraged graduates to approach life with a sense of abundance rooted in generosity and collaboration rather than competition and scarcity. People who accomplish a lot are rarely the ones who take the most, she said. They are almost certainly the ones who build the most. Her final theme centered on the semicolon, which she depicted as a mark of continuation rather than conclusion. A period says this chapter is over, Kawal Rami said. A semicolon says this chapter is closing. The story continues. Student speaker Blank Hanoran of the Questrom School of Business reflected on how students arrived at BU with carefully constructed versions of themselves and left more open-minded and transformed. We came to BU expecting answers, Hanrahan told classmates. Instead, BU gave us better questions. He described the university experience as intentionally messy, shaped by difficult conversations, uncertainty, and exposure to different perspectives. At some point during these 4 years, most of us had a moment where we looked around a classroom and wondered if we belonged there, he said. For Bo Patrick Zhang, a student from Shanghai who graduated with a bachelor's degree in international relations, commencement brought both excitement and anxiety as he prepared to enter the workforce. It's kind of nerve-wracking, Zhang said outside the field as he walked with his parents. But I feel like education here has really prepped me for challenges like this. Families also traveled across the world for the ceremony. Melanie Eberscott came from Switzerland to celebrate her son, Moritz Eberscott. He studied biomedical engineering while competing on BU's track and field team. A fantastic experience, Eberscott said of her son's time at BU. Violin performance student Aja Riki returned to BU to complete her doctorate after years of working as a violinist and teacher in the Boston area. She previously earned a master's degree at the university. I realized I really needed my doctoral degree to become a professor one day, Riki said. She said BU supported her volunteer teaching work in Tanzania and inspired her plans to open a violin institute connecting in her hometown of Latvia. Abigail, who is from New Jersey, said the celebration still felt surreal and the reality of her graduating hasn't hit her yet. One of her biggest takeaways from her time at BU, she said, was learning that difficult moments are temporary. The world doesn't end, Abigail said as she made her way to the field. It really just shifts. That article again, but Aya Ushi Dada from the Boston Globe. You know, obviously, there were graduations throughout the area yesterday for colleges and more to come at the high school level over the next several weeks. Hopefully, the weather will cooperate on that front as well. Turning now to the briefly to the sports pages, there's several stories here for you. The Red Sox continue to struggle, losing 2 out of 3 in Atlanta to the Braves over the weekend. Yesterday, they were taken down, final score in that game. Braves 8, Sox 1 with their anemic offense. Also, from the Boston Globe sports pages today, Aaron Rye won the 108th PGA Championship in Newtown Square, Pennsylvania yesterday by 3 strokes. Coming on strong in the final round, the English golf star made a 40-foot eagle putt on the par 5 ninth, and then on the 17th made a putt of 68 feet to secure the win in Pennsylvania. So good for him, a new PGA champion. Briefly, with the weather, coolish today compared to yesterday. Temperatures topping out in the upper 70s, but we will have plenty of sunshine. Tomorrow and Wednesday, things get hot again. Temperatures into the 90s. Along the coastline, it might be a little cooler with an onshore breeze, but nonetheless, keep that in mind. Temperatures will be in the low 90s to upper 90s with the potential of breaking some records. And then on Wednesday, possible severe thunderstorms throughout the area. Pay attention to forecasts as we go forward. There's a prediction that we will see some heavy thunderstorms on Wednesday during some point of that day. And that will lead to cooler temperatures as we close out the week, falling back from the 90s into the mid-60s on Thursday and Friday. With that, we say thank you for your ongoing support of the Talking Information Center. Hopefully, we can continue to provide to you what you need as we go through the year here. And we really, truly appreciate the support you lend to us. Have great weeks, and we'll talk again real soon.
1: These are the death notices from Monday, May 18th, 2026. From Beverly, Joan Lovejoy. 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From East Boston, Richard Tusselli. From Everett, Richard Tusselli. From Jamaica Plain, Elizabeth A. Dyer. From Marblehead, Joan Lovejoy. From Medford, Miriam Gordon. From Newton, Charles S. Rosengard. From Roslindale, Elizabeth A. Dyer. From Roxbury, Elizabeth A. Dyer. From Wenham, Joan Lovejoy. From West Roxbury, Elizabeth A. Dyer. And from Winchester, Miriam Gordon Dyer. From Roxbury, Elizabeth A. Dyer. From Wenham, Joan Lovejoy. From West Roxbury, Elizabeth A.

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5: It's time now for the reading of the Boston Herald for this Monday, the 18th of May, 2026. With today's Boston Herald on the Talking Information Center, we say hello to Alicia.
6: Hello, everybody, and happy Monday. Here are your stories from today's Boston Herald. Devastating cuts, more than 1,400 job cuts pending at schools statewide. By Grace Zakovich. Budget constraints are set to hit Massachusetts schools and educators hard in the coming year, with teachers warning that over 1,400 positions are currently sitting on the chopping block at schools across the state. 1,400 educators will not be in the classroom or in schools supporting our kids, said MTA President Max Page. That's what we're facing, and that's probably an incomplete number. So it's really terrible at this moment, when kids need more support, to hear that communities are having to make these terrible choices. Across about 70 school districts, including Boston Public Schools, budgets have proposed about 1,410 cuts to educator and staff jobs, according to data collected by the MTA from districts, locals, and Boston schools. Boston alone has proposed slashing 568 positions in a budget proposal passed by the local school committee in March, resulting in slashes to currently vacant positions, but also including hundreds of layoffs. The BPS budget is currently before the city council for approval. Other communities set to be hit hard include Brockton at 83 proposed cuts, Framingham at 81, Methuen at 70, Mendon-Upton at 70, and Marshfield at about 63. The MTA broke the proposed slashes into teachers, education support professionals, and administrators, though many were unspecified, showing 919 set to hit teachers and 182 set to hit the support professionals. Page cited a combination of federal funding cuts, skyrocketing health care costs, diminishing enrollment, and more behind the budget constraints, while local teachers cited local investment issues as well. The Massachusetts Executive Office of Education cited the state's increased investment in education in recent years, which includes a $1.6 billion increase in Chapter 70 investment since the Healey administration came into office. The governor's FY27 budget proposal includes historic support for K-12 education, with record levels of Chapter 70 funding and significant investments to help districts meet rising costs and better serve students, an EOE spokesperson said. We remain committed to ensuring that every student in Massachusetts has access to a high-quality public education, and that our schools have the resources they need to succeed. The State Board of Elementary and Secondary Education cited enrollment trends constraining districts' financial resources at the April meeting examining the legislature's proposed $7.66 billion budget

representing all education aid accounts funded at their historically highest levels. Across the state, officials said 236 districts are seeing decreasing enrollment, while only 81 are increasing. Christine Mulroney, president of the Framingham Teachers Association, said the district is down around 800 students in the year. The cuts the community is facing are absolutely unprecedented, she said. The other issue is Framingham has over-relied on that Chapter 70 money to fund the schools and hasn't really kept up with its local contribution to the schools, said Mulroney. So because that gap between the funding and the local contribution was getting greater when student enrollment dropped, that caused a huge gap, a $15 million gap, which it's hard to find $15 million to cut. Her biggest concern is for our vulnerable students, Mulroney said. We have many autism spectrum disorder programs that require a lot of staff, and our ESL students, said Mulroney. Those two populations in particular, we always want to see those areas improve. They will improve if we staff for success in those areas instead of just staffing for compliance. We can't just staff the bare minimum, and so I have significant concerns about the potential loss. Kara Blatt, co-president of the Methuen Education Association, said the city is in an education crisis, hitting safety, on-time learning, and other issues. The schools are looking at almost an automatic 60 cuts, 37 classroom teaching positions, which would be one in every grade level, first through eighth, for four schools, Blatt said, and hits to guidance counselors, special education, and more. The proposal is coming at a time the district has already faced hefty layoffs, she added. We're just fractured and broken and can't do what other districts have been doing, said Blatt. You've got other districts that might be laying off, but we have already laid off literacy tutors, math tutors, all these other things that other towns right now might be trimming. We've trimmed over the last 10 to 5 years, so we're down to the bone and see these devastating cuts. The uncertainty is impacting the morale a lot, and teachers are trying our best to support each other and get us through the year and keep as many of our colleagues as we can, Blatt said. In Mansfield, Page said, during a town meeting, they were discussing the need to focus on literacy, but they were laying off a number of reading specialists and librarians, along with cutting back on their arts programs, which we know are essential to a young person's development, said Page. So it just makes no sense. The heart of it is that we don't have the funds needed to maintain the best public education system in the country, even though we have the resources in this state. Page said the MTA will be asking the state education board to be much more vocal and active in the budget debate ongoing in the legislature at the May meeting on Tuesday. The union is also advocating for the legislature to create a commission to look at the school funding formula, Page said, noting that the Student Opportunity Act has helped improve things over the last 7 years, but the state is due to reevaluate. We haven't had a funding commission in the state since 2015 or 2014, I think, said Page. The point is, it's been more than a decade where we have not looked at how money is raised, how much money is distributed, etc., in our public schools. Page noted that two proposed ballot initiatives to cut the income tax and cap tax collection would remove an estimated $7 billion out of the annual state budget, arguing deep cuts would happen everywhere. Massachusetts is wealthier than it has ever been, and yet somehow we're not able to afford to keep classroom teachers and paraprofessionals and reading specialists and librarians and mental health professionals in our schools, said Page. There's something that's deeply wrong with that, and it's got to change. Commissioner says Boston a safe city. Any act of violence is too many. I'm not going to sit here and say there is no violence. It does occur. By Colleen Cronin. Boston Police Commissioner Michael Cox said even after a recent string of violence, he still believes we're a safe city.
during a TV interview Sunday. During an interview on Channel 5's On the Record, Cox addressed several shootings, one fatal, in recent weeks, as well as the ongoing criminal investigation into one of his officers who's been charged with manslaughter for an on-duty death. The commissioner wouldn't say directly whether he still considered Boston America's safest city when asked during the interview. "Any act of violence is too many," Cox responded at first. "I'm not going to sit here and say there is no violence. It does occur." Cox said that when violence does happen, the department works with the public to hold perpetrators accountable and to try to address the root causes before it happens. "It's something you have to work at all times," he said. Asked again if Boston deserved the America's Safest City moniker, Cox said, "If you go to other places, you'd see different numbers and a different feel." He mentioned that he gets the opportunity to visit other cities, to work with other police chiefs, and that they also come here. "They love coming to our city," Cox said. "I'm proud of our city." Cox was also asked about the violence that erupted across the Charles River last week when a man opened fire on Memorial Drive traffic. Tyler Brown was out on probation and parole for shooting at Boston police in 2020 when he allegedly obtained an assault-style weapon and started shooting at cars on the busy Cambridge roadway Tuesday. Two people were hit before Brown was shot by a state police trooper and an off-duty Marine. Cox called the incident extremely scary and a nightmare, both for the community and the law enforcement officers who responded. The incident didn't occur in Boston, but Cox said he was proud of his officers who helped alert the state police and Cambridge police to the situation as it was developing. When Brown was last sentenced to between 5 and 6 years for the 2020 shooting, Boston police had issued a statement voicing their disappointment. Although Cox was not commissioner at the time, he said he agreed with the sentiment. "It doesn't seem that the sentence matches the seriousness of the offense in any way, shape, or form. And now the person comes out and does almost the exact same thing with a bigger gun and more bullets," he said. "It's trouble. It's troubling." Clearly, this person was ready, willing, and able to reoffend again, Cox added, and it didn't take long. Cox said it wasn't his job to criticize people in other roles, but when asked about whether the judge on the 2020 case or the parole board made a mistake, he said there should be accountability in how seriously agencies take their job. "I get questioned on that all the time," he said. "It would be nice if that got spread around a little." The conversation then shifted to the case against Boston police officer Nicholas O'Malley. In a rare move, Suffolk County District Attorney Kevin Hayden's office charged O'Malley with manslaughter after he shot and killed carjack suspect Stephanson King earlier this year. O'Malley said that he shot at King because he feared King was trying to ram into him with a car, but prosecutors say that body camera footage shows that was not the case. Cox wouldn't speak on whether charging O'Malley was the right decision, citing the open case. "This case highlights both the difficulty of what law enforcement is and the fact that the people we come across are struggling with mental health and have weapons," he said. "Our officers almost have to be perfect at times, and sometimes they don't meet that mark. When that happens, it's up to the DA or a prosecutor to determine if it's criminal or not." He noted that the charges are just allegations, and he believes in the justice system's ability to do its job. "It's the only system we have," he said. On whether the department will release the footage from the fatal shooting, Cox said that it would be made public in the course of the trial and called the process very transparent. Summer heat incoming, then cooler with rain, by Grace Sakovich. Boston is in for another short blast of summer heat before cooler temperatures and some precipitation move in, according to National Weather Service forecasts. Obviously, we had a pretty warm day Sunday, so hopefully that's allowing people to slowly get acclimated to this type of summer weather.
said NWS meteorologist Caitlin Mensch. Low 90s is definitely a warm one, so definitely just make sure to take it easy. Stay hydrated, especially if you're exercising during the peak hours of the heat and everything. Just take it easy, since it is the first real heat of the season so far. Monday temperatures will likely fall slightly from the summer-like weather Sunday, hitting a high in Boston around the upper 70s, forecasts show. Skies are expected to remain mostly sunny through the days before clouds roll in that night. Tuesday looks to be the main story of the week, Mensch said. Tuesday, that's going to be the warmest day of the week, most likely, Mensch said. We're probably going to see temperatures pretty similar to Sunday, if not hotter. Tuesday is forecasted to hit a high near 90 degrees in Boston, with a southwest wind blowing through the day and mostly sunny skies, NWS stated. The nighttime low will likely dip into the upper 60s as winds pick up to gusts as strong as 20 miles an hour. A light chance of rain is forecasted heading into the evening, NWS states. We could see maybe an isolated thunderstorm on Tuesday, said Mensch, but really where we start to see our higher chances for some scattered thunderstorms is going to be Wednesday. Wednesday is likely to be another hotter day with a high above normal temperatures in the upper 80s, forecasts show. Around the afternoon, a chance of precipitation kicks in and lasts through the evening, with potential for some strong to severe storms, Mensch said. The low Wednesday night is expected to drop back into the mid-50s as cooler weather moves in, NWS forecasts. Really, what's making triggering all these thunderstorms Wednesday is a cold front, said Mensch, and some cooler temperatures. Maybe for some, it'll be relieving. They'll be sick of the warm weather by then, but some may have been welcoming the warm weather. Thursday and Friday are expected to remain mostly sunny and dry, but drop to seasonably cool highs in the mid to upper 60s, NWS shows. The forecast for Memorial Day weekend remains uncertain, Mensch said, but shows some possibility of precipitation. Generally speaking, it looks like some high pressure moves in for at least into the late week period, said Mensch. So at least for the start of that weekend, it looks like we're kind of remaining on the cooler side again, which I think those that want to get the boat out might not be super excited about. It's possible another system could bring some rain later Friday into Saturday, Mensch said, but it's still a little far out to tell. Phone rings on hunger. Project Bread says 81% of phone calls to DTA unanswered in March, by Tim Dunn. An anti-hunger nonprofit organization has found that the Department of Transitional Assistance, DTA, is so severely understaffed that high numbers of calls from recipients are going unanswered, with the department reportedly ignoring a whopping 81% of calls in March alone, as many recipients are left without their SNAP benefits or other options. Project Bread, an anti-hunger nonprofit organization, says that over the past 12 months, nearly 140,000 people, including 48,000 children, have lost SNAP benefits in Massachusetts. The organization attributes this largely to the inability of recipients to reach the DTA, as well as changing eligibility requirements. Normal human error might happen, but when it's cumulative and the consequence is that my family doesn't eat, it's a really big problem, Meredith Lively, a single mother from Amherst who had to go months without her benefits, told the Herald in a phone interview. I was up for a normal recertification, which is part of a standard process about every 6 months. The first problem I had was that my caseworker was not there for my phone interview, so a supervisor had to conduct it, she said. Lively has used SNAP benefits to support their family while working toward her bachelor's degree and says it became increasingly difficult to reach anyone at the DTA or to get any questions answered over the past year. During her SNAP recertification process, despite providing the appropriate paperwork on time, Lively says she lost access to 2 months' worth of SNAP benefits
she was eligible for. After no success over the phone, Lively went directly into the regional DTA office, where she was forced to wait for hours while a single employee, the only one on staff that day, she says, managed her case and several others in a frenzy. So they brought me back to a room filled with cubicles where each client had to sit and wait at a desk for a phone call from a caseworker. I joked with my friend later, saying maybe I should bring my resume because it feels like I'm doing the DTA's job right now, Lively said, adding that she fielded phone calls from three different staffers before finally meeting with a caseworker in person to get the issues with her case resolved. I was able to get there in person. I was able to print out the paper to bring it. I was able to wait around for hours since I had set aside time to do it, but I could have been doing literally anything else, like applying for a job or doing my homework or playing with my kid, Lively said, noting the likely high amount of recipients who are not able to make it into their local DTA office. DTA says the claim by Project Bread that 81% of phone calls were ignored is simply untrue. The department quickly pivoted to blaming President Trump for SNAP-related problems in Massachusetts. Because of policies passed by President Trump and Congress, millions of people across the country, including thousands in Massachusetts, are being kicked off SNAP. DTA is focused on doing everything we can to help Massachusetts residents, including families with young kids, seniors, veterans, and people with disabilities, stay on SNAP so that they don't go hungry, DTA spokesperson Cecile Avila told the Herald. Our efforts include increasing the number of caseworkers, enhancing staff training, and utilizing new technology to help us serve clients more efficiently. As part of her FY 2027 supplemental budget, Governor Maura Healey included $41.7 million for 120 new DTA employees, including 80 caseworkers. The supplemental budget was engrossed into law on March 18th. But a DTA whistleblower who detailed rampant fraud within the state's SNAP program, along with lackluster efforts by the DTA to stop it, says the additional workers may be too little, too late, adding that department leadership indicated in recent meetings that the total number of new caseworkers has been reduced. It's hard to say whether or not the number of employees is the ultimate fix to the problem, but I can say that the 80 new caseworkers have already been called down to 70, the whistleblower told the Herald, and these new 70 caseworkers still have some obstacles to overcome in terms of being integrated into the office and getting into a rhythm and being able to take on these cases. The whistleblower adds that on top of the integrating the new employees, changing eligibility requirements have caused confusion among many recipients who no longer qualify for their benefits, adding more strain to the department already lagging in response time. They say it's led to many workers checking out and taking additional time off, in their opinion. Project Bread is blaming the Trump administration's federal cuts to state SNAP programs, while also calling for Massachusetts to add an additional 200 caseworkers to the DTA. This crisis comes on the heels of the largest federal cuts to SNAP in history, and amid rising need for these programs, as 40% of households in Massachusetts are food insecure, the nonprofit said in a release. But the federal cuts, as reported by the Herald, come as Governor Maura Healey refuses to turn over detailed information on Massachusetts SNAP recipients to the USDA for what the Trump administration says is to root out waste, fraud, and abuse. The feds have also cut off funding to Massachusetts due to its significant payment error rate, which has been among the worst in the country for several years. SNAP is the most effective, scalable tool we have to reduce hunger in Massachusetts, said Project Bread CEO Aaron McAleer. The question we should be asking is not how to shrink the program, but how to ensure every family that needs it can access it, and how we invest in the infrastructure that makes that possible. Massachusetts receives over $2 billion annually in federal SNAP funding.
Double shooting in Dorchester by Colleen Cronin. Boston police are investigating a double shooting in Dorchester after midnight Sunday. Officers responded to an address on Talbot Ave around 12:29 p.m. for a report of people 12:29 a.m. for a report of people shot, according to a statement from the department. BPD said that two people had sustained gunshots. One person had been shot once, while the other victim had been shot multiple times. None of the injuries were life-threatening. Police recovered ballistic evidence on Talbot when they established a crime scene. They also found a scooter believed to be connected to the crime at the corner of Talbot and Kerwin Streets, which was towed for evidence. No one has been arrested, and the investigation is ongoing, BPD said. According to the department's latest crime stats, Boston has had 24 shootings as of May 10th, compared to 31 shootings during the same time period last year. Of those, only two were double shootings, with shootings overall down by 22%. Celebrating Haitian American Unity. Residents celebrated the city's 24th annual Haitian American Unity Parade with a lively march from Mattapan Square to Harambee Park in Dorchester Sunday. Grand Marshal Dr. Eve Salomon Fernandez, president of Urban Boston College, was joined by officials including Lieutenant Governor Kim Driscoll, Mayor Michelle Wu, City Councilor at Large Ruth C. Lejeune, and General Counsel of Haiti Regine Winza Etienne. The parade is more than an annual tradition. It's a public celebration of Haitian pride, history, and belonging, said Pastor Dufort Florissant, chairman of Haitian Americans United, Inc. At a time when Haitian communities continue to contribute so much to the cultural, civic, and economic life of Massachusetts, Haitian Heritage Month gives us an opportunity to come together, honor our ancestors, celebrate our young people, and share our culture with the broader community. Four crew members safe after Navy jets crash, from the Associated Press, Boise, Idaho. All four crew members ejected safely after two Navy jets collided and crashed Sunday during an air show at the Mountain Home Air Force Base in western Idaho, officials said. The collision involved two U.S. Navy EA-18G Growlers from the Electronic Attack Squadron 129 in Whidbey Island, Washington, said Commander Amelia Umayam, spokesperson for Naval Air Force's U.S. Pacific Fleet. The aircraft were performing an aerial demonstration when the crash occurred, Umayam said in a statement. The four crew members from both jets safely ejected, and the crash was under investigation, she said. The crew members were in stable condition, base officials said. Nobody at the military base was hurt, said Kim Sykes, marketing director with Silver Wings of Idaho, which helped to plan the air show. Everyone is safe, and I think that's the most important thing, Sykes said. The base said in a social media post that it was locked down immediately following the crash. The remainder of the air show was canceled. Videos posted online by spectators showed four parachutes opening in the sky as the aircraft plummet to the ground near the base, about 50 miles south of Boise. The EA-18G Growler is a variant of the FA-18 Super Hornet fighter jet with sophisticated electronic warfare systems. Shane Ogden said he was filming the two jets as they came close together. A video he captured shows the two aircraft appear to make contact and then spin in tandem as the crew members eject and their parachutes open. The planes then fall together, exploding into a fireball upon impact as the crew members drift to the ground nearby. I was just filming, thinking they were going to split apart, and that happened, and I filmed the rest, Ogden said in a text message.
He said he left soon after the crash because he did not want to get in the way of emergency responders. Organizers said the popular air show that includes flying demonstrations and parachute jumps is a celebration of aviation history and a look at modern military capabilities. The National Weather Service reported good visibility and winds gusting up to 29 miles an hour around the time of the crash. It was remarkable both crews were able to eject from their planes, and aviation safety expert Jeff Guzzetti said that may have been possible because of the way the planes collided and appeared to remain stuck together in midair before falling to earth. Crews usually don't have a chance to eject in a midair collision, he said. It's really striking to see, Guzzetti said. It looks like they struck each other in a very unique fashion to cause them to remain intact and kind of stick to each other, and that very well could have saved them. It appears to be a pilot issue to me. It doesn't look like it was a mechanical malfunction, he added. Rendezvousing with another airplane in formation flight is challenging, and it has to be done just right to prevent exactly this kind of thing. World Health Organization declares global emergency over Ebola outbreak in Congo, Uganda, from the Associated Press. Abuja, Nigeria. The World Health Organization declared the Ebola disease outbreak caused by a rare virus in Congo and neighboring Uganda a public health emergency of international concern on Sunday after more than 300 suspected cases and 88 deaths. The World Health Organization said the outbreak doesn't meet the criteria of a pandemic emergency like COVID-19 and advised against the closure of international borders. The organization said on X that a laboratory-confirmed case has also been reported in Congo's capital, Kinshasa, which is about 620 miles from the outbreak's epicenter in the eastern province of Ituri, suggesting a possible wider spread. It said the patient had visited Ituri and that other suspected cases have also been reported in North Kivu province, which is one of Congo's most populous and borders Ituri. On Sunday, the rebel government of Goma, eastern Congo's largest city, said in a statement that the first confirmed case of Ebola was detected in the city. The infected person traveled from Ituri province and was currently under isolation, the statement said. Ebola is highly contagious and can be contracted via bodily fluids such as vomit, blood, or semen. The disease it causes is rare, but severe and often fatal. World Health Organization's emergency declaration is meant to spur donor agencies and countries into action. By organizational standards, it shows the event is serious, there is a risk of international spread, and it requires a coordinated international response. In a separate statement on X on Sunday, the World Health Organization Regional Office for Africa said that a team of 35 experts from the organization and the Congolese Ministry of Health had arrived in Bunia, the capital of Ituri province, along with 7 tons of emergency medical supplies and equipment. Health authorities say the current outbreak, first confirmed on Friday, is caused by the Bundibugyo virus, a rare variant of the Ebola disease that has no approved therapeutics or vaccines. Although more than 20 Ebola outbreaks have taken place in Congo and Uganda, this is only the third time that the Bundibugyo virus has been detected. The virus was first detected in Uganda's Bundibugyo district during a 2007-2008 outbreak that infected 149 people and killed 37. The second time was in 2012 in an outbreak in Isiro, Congo, where 57 cases and 29 deaths were reported. Dr. Richard Katengi, Chief of Operations at the Centre d'Opération d'Urgence de Santé Publique, part of Congo's National Institute of Public Health, recently arrived in Ituri. He said that while the risks may be high, Congo has weathered previous outbreaks.
We have managed enough epidemics in the country without treatment. The Zaire virus, which we managed, was also untreated in several epidemics, and not everyone died, Katangi told the Associated Press. U.S. health officials described the risk to Americans as low, but did not directly answer questions about whether any Americans may have been exposed to the Ebola virus in Africa. The U.S. Centers for Disease Control and Prevention is working with other health officials to ensure the outbreak is managed and prevent further spread of Ebola, said Dr. Satish Pillai, the manager of the CDC's response to the outbreak, in a call with reporters Sunday. The agency has an office with 30 personnel in Congo and is working to deploy additional CDC workers to respond to the outbreak, Pillai said. From the business pages, Berkshire Hathaway triples Alphabet stake, from the Associated Press, Omaha, Nebraska. Berkshire Hathaway more than tripled the size of its investment in Google's parent company and bought over $2.6 billion worth of Delta Airlines stock as Greg Abel settled into the CEO job after taking over from Warren Buffett at the start of the year. The conglomerate also dumped a number of other stocks, including Visa, MasterCard, Domino's Pizza, Amazon, and United Healthcare, after the departure late last year of Todd Combs, who was one of the two investment managers Buffett hired to help manage the portfolio. Buffett was always reluctant to invest in tech companies because he said he didn't understand them well enough to predict the long-term winners. Buffett did make an exception to that rule near the end of his career by buying a massive Apple stake after he recognized how devoted consumers are to that company's iPhones and computers. Abel appears to be more comfortable because by the end of March, Berkshire owned nearly 58 million Alphabet shares worth almost $17 billion. Just 3 months earlier, Berkshire held only 17.8 million Alphabet shares worth $5.6 billion. Berkshire picked up nearly 40 million shares of Delta stock during the first 3 months of the year. Buffett has something of a sordid history with airline investments over the years, after having bought their stocks heavily more than once before eventually dumping them. Buffett told shareholders in 2008 that if a far-sighted capitalist had been present at Kitty Hawk, he would have done his successors a huge favor by shooting Orville down, because every airline has struggled to maintain a competitive advantage ever since the Wright brothers took to the air. Rail strike snarls NY. The Associated Press, New York. New York Governor Kathy Hochul implored unions representing workers for the Long Island Railroad, North America's largest commuter rail system, to resume bargaining Sunday, saying a long strike hurts workers and hundreds of thousands of commuters. "This is my official invitation. We didn't want you to leave. You left. You're welcome to come back. I'll provide refreshments, whatever you like. Just come on back," Hochul said, as the strike, the first in three decades, entered its second day. Hochul, appearing with the chief executive of the Metropolitan Transportation Authority that runs the railroad more commonly known by commuters as the LIRR, urged the unions to try to reach a deal before the Monday commute. "We all know that the railroad is the lifeblood of Long Island. Without it, life as we know it is simply not possible. The bottom line is no one wins in a strike. Everyone is hurt," she said. The LIRR serves hundreds of thousands of commuters who live along a 118-mile-long landmass that includes Brooklyn and Queens and New York City and the Hamptons, a summer playground for the rich and famous near its eastern tip. Most of its riders live outside New York City in two counties populated by nearly 3 million people. After the news conference, the International Association of Machinists and Aerospace Workers and the Transportation Communications Union
said in a statement that the union workers are not asking for special treatment. They are simply fighting to keep up with the skyrocketing cost of living in the New York region after years without a raise. The railroad closed down and workers went on strike just after midnight Friday after five unions representing about half its workers walked off the job. The unions and the MTA have been negotiating for months on a new contract, with talks stalled over the question of workers' salaries and health care premiums. President Donald Trump's administration tried to broker a deal, but the unions were legally allowed to strike starting at 12:01 a.m. Saturday. At her news conference, Hochul said workers would lose every dollar that they would gain with a new contract by remaining on strike for 3 days. Kevin Sexton, National Vice President of the Brotherhood of Locomotive Engineers and Trainmen, has said no new negotiations have been scheduled. We're far apart at this point, he said Saturday. We are truly sorry that we are in this situation. At Hochul's news conference, MTA Chairman Jano Lieber said the union's proposals would blow up the MTA's budget, but he joined the governor's request for the unions to resume talks. They elected to walk out, were more than willing to meet them halfway on wages, he said. Would-be commuters were greeted all weekend by train schedule departure boards that listed ghost trains marked no passengers, rather than upcoming trains listed by destination. Hochul said essential workers among the roughly 250,000 weekday LIRR riders can take buses into the city from six locations on Long Island, starting at 4 a.m. Monday and during an evening rush hour commute from 3 p.m. to 7 p.m. Hochul, a Democrat, blamed the Trump administration for cutting mediation short and pushing the negotiations toward a strike. Trump, a Republican, responded Saturday, saying he had nothing to do with the strike and never even heard about it until this morning. No, Kathy, it's your fault, and now looking over the facts, you should not have allowed this to happen, Trump said. Cruise biz sailing along. Recent outbreaks of hantavirus and norovirus on cruise ships are making headlines, but they're unlikely to dim vacationers' growing love of cruises. CruiseCompete.com, an online cruise marketplace, said it booked 31.7% more cabins in the first 2 weeks of May than it did during the same period last year. Viking said earlier this week that demand softened slightly in the first quarter after the Iran war began, before picking up steam again. Rob Kortnick, an associate professor at Cornell University's Nolan School of Hotel Administration, said current news cycles rarely impact cruise demand because cruises are generally booked at least 6 months and often as much as a year in advance. The cruise consumer seems to be somewhat Teflon when it comes to stories like this, said Kortnick. FIFA strikes broadcast deal in China, $60 million. FIFA finally sealed a World Cup broadcast rights deal for China on Friday, just 27 days before the opening game, and at a much lower reported price than the soccer body wanted. The overall agreement with China Media Group covered the next four World Cups, two each of the men's and women's, through 2031, FIFA said in a statement. It includes the 48-team, 104-game men's tournament in North America starting on June 11th that China did not qualify for. Chinese state-affiliated media reported on Friday the 2026 World Cup rights were valued at $60 million. FIFA originally sought $300 million, Chinese media reported in recent weeks, as the deadline to strike a deal drew closer. It's a real pleasure that we have found an agreement with CMG, FIFA Secretary General Matthias Grafstrom said in the soccer body's statement. Michael moonwalks back to the top.
from the Associated Press. After 2 weeks trailing The Devil Wears Prada 2, the Michael Jackson biopic Michael reclaimed the number one spot at the North American box office with $26.1 million in ticket sales, according to studio estimates Sunday. The Lionsgate movie is in rarefied territory, having brought in $703.9 million worldwide and counting. It still has a way to go to surpass the current reigning champion of musical biopics, Bohemian Rhapsody. The Queen movie grossed over $910.8 million worldwide. There were also several newcomers in the mix this weekend, including the relationship horror movie Obsession, the Guy Ritchie action pick In the Gray, and the revenge saga Is God Is. But the holdovers continue to draw the largest crowds. The power dynamics are poised to shift when Star Wars, The Mandalorian, and the Grogu hits the theaters next weekend. Disney and 20th Century Studios' The Devil Wears Prada 2 took second place in its third weekend with $18 million, bringing its domestic total to $175.9 million and worldwide earnings to $546.2 million. From the sports pages, Sox fall as Bellows struggles and return to starter role. Right-hander reverts back to old ways in defeat, by Max Cirullo. Coming off two straight brilliant outings following an opener, the Red Sox hope Brian Bello could maintain that momentum upon his return to a starting role. But on Sunday, he found himself back at square one. Bello had a rough day in Sunday's series finale against the Atlanta Braves, allowing seven runs over five innings in the Red Sox 8-1 loss. Bello allowed a three-run home run to Austin Riley in the bottom of the first, and the Red Sox never seriously threatened at any point the rest of the way. The tough part is he had Riley 1-2, and he was a pitch away from getting out of that inning and maybe settling in, and just left a cutter in a bad spot, said Red Sox interim manager Chad Tracy. I think the first few innings just struggled to work ahead in the count and got hurt for it. Bello, who turned 27 years old Sunday, found himself in trouble almost from the jump. After drawing a leadoff ground out to start the game, Bello gave up a single and a walk to put two men on with one out. He nearly drew an inning-ending double play to escape the jam, but Michael Harris II beat out the throw at first, setting the table for Riley to make the Red Sox pay. The second inning didn't go any smoother for Bello, who allowed a leadoff double, a single, and back-to-back walks to start the inning. The second of those walks to Drake Baldwin came with the bases loaded and made it 4-0. And while Bello escaped without further damage, he finished the second inning with 57 pitches. Bello posted a 1-2-3 third inning on seven pitches, but allowed a leadoff solo home run to Mike Yastrzemski to start the fourth, and gave up an RBI single to Dom Smith in the fifth to make it 7-0 in Atlanta. By the time it was over, Bello had allowed seven runs over five innings on eight hits with three walks, two home runs, and only one strikeout. With Sunday's performance, Bello's ERA for the season is now 7.16, but in seven starts, he has allowed 33 earned runs in 30 2/3 innings, which equates to a 9.68 ERA. Opponents are batting 370 in those starts, and he's allowed 10 home runs. By comparison, in his two bulk relief outings following an opener, Bello allowed two runs in 13 1/3 innings, 1.35 ERA, while holding opponents to a 170 average with no home runs. Tracy said the club hadn't decided whether Bello will make his next start or follow an opener, but it will depend on how the bullpen lines up with that day's opponent. We're going to base it on the bullpen, Tracy said, adding that the reason an opener wasn't used Sunday was because the club's lefty relievers needed more rest. If we're going to try to stay away from some lefties that are kind of overused, it didn't make sense to do another righty, so it was his game, and he just didn't have a great one. Even if Bello had been good, it likely wouldn't have mattered given the way the offense performed. The Sox barely avoided being shut out for the fourth time this season,
scoring their only run on an RBI double by Nick Sogard, with two outs in the top of the ninth. Boston's best scoring chance before that came in the fourth, when the Red Sox got men at first and second with one out, but other than that, the club couldn't sustain any semblance of a rally until the game was well out of reach. Monday, the Red Sox are scheduled to open a three-game series against the Kansas City Royals, but with severe weather in the forecast, anyone planning on heading out to Kauffman Stadium will want to keep a close eye on the sky. According to the Storm Prediction Center, Kansas City is under an enhanced risk for severe thunderstorms on Monday, which is a level 3 out of 5 on the SPC's scale. A large area just to the west is also under a moderate risk, level 4 out of 5, and conditions will be favorable for the development of supercells capable of producing large hail and tornadoes across the Great Plains. Weather permitting, first pitch Monday is scheduled for 7:40 p.m. Eastern Time. Red Sox right-hander Sonny Gray is set to face off against Royals righty Seth Lugo. Aaron Ray runs away with the PGA Championship, Newton Square, Pennsylvania. Aaron Ray shifted into high gear Sunday and pulled away from a world-class field with one amazing shot after another until he became the first English-born player in more than a century to capture the PGA Championship. Ray, who dreamed of being a Formula One driver until he turned to golf as a boy, was three shots behind and approaching the turn at Aaron Mink Golf Club when he delivered a performance worthy of a major champion. He made a 40-foot eagle putt on the par 5 ninth during a stretch when he one-putted seven straight greens to take the lead. And on the closing holes when the contenders needed him to stumble, Ray holed a birdie putt of some 70 feet across the 17th green for the clincher. The 31-year-old Ray, the first player of Indian heritage to win a major, closed with a 5-under 65. John Rahm, Rory McIlroy, Xander Schauffele, Justin Rose, they all had their chances, and until they were undone by untimely mistakes or failure to get good looks at birdie. McIlroy, who closed with a 69, played the par 5s and even for the week, and he chopped up the reachable par 4 13th for a bogey. Ray, who finished at 9-under 271, is the first player from England with his name on the Wanamaker Trophy since Jim Barnes in 1919, the second edition of this major and the first after World War I. SGA becomes the 14th player to win back-to-back NBA MVP. From the Associated Press, Oklahoma City. He's the best player on the best team, and the voters say he's the best player in the league, too. Again, Shai Gilgeous-Alexander of the reigning NBA champion Oklahoma City Thunder won the NBA's Most Valuable Player on Sunday for the second consecutive year. He became the 18th player to win at least two MVP awards and the 14th to win them in back-to-back fashion. Who he is has never changed, Thunder coach Mark Daugonal said. I think he's touched up the edges on his game and on his leadership and on his perspective, just like anybody else that's coming of age. The win for SGA, who is Canadian, marks the eighth consecutive time that the NBA's MVP was born outside the U.S. The run starts with Milwaukee's Giannis Antetokounmpo, born in Greece, of Nigerian descent, in 2019, and 2020, then Denver's Nikola Jokic, Serbia, and 2021 and 2022, Philadelphia's Joel Embiid, born in Cameroon, but has since become a U.S. citizen, in 2023, and Jokic again in 2024. And in 2025 and 26, SGA is the MVP. Shai's so good at creating separation when he's able to play one-on-one, Los Angeles Lakers coach J.J. Redick said. He's just really hard to stop for any defender.
Jokic was second, and San Antonio star French center Victor Wembanyama placed third. Gilgeous Alexander got 83 of a possible 100 first place votes. Jokic received 10, and Wembanyama got 5. Luka Doncic of the LA Lakers was fourth in the voting, and Cade Cunningham of the Detroit Pistons was fifth. Jaylen Brown of the Boston Celtics was sixth, and Kawhi Leonard of the LA Clippers and Donovan Mitchell of the Cleveland Cavaliers tied for seventh with 1 5th place vote apiece. International players went 1, 2, 3 in the voting for the fifth straight season. Last season, the order was SGA, Jokic, and Antetokounmpo. In 2024, it was Jokic, then SGA, and Doncic of Slovenia. In 2023, it was Embiid, then Jokic, then Antetokounmpo. In 2022, it was Jokic, then Embiid, then Antetokounmpo. SGA and Wembanyama will face off Monday night when the Thunder and Spurs open Game 1 of the Western Conference Finals in Oklahoma City. NBA Commissioner Adam Silver is expected at Monday's game to formally present SGA with a trophy for the third time in 12 months, the MVP award last May, the NBA Finals MVP award last June, and now this. The MVP win is SGA's second major individual award this season. He was also voted the league's clutch player of the year by an overwhelming margin. He got 96 of 100 first place votes in that balloting, paying tribute to how great his performances tend to be in the final 5 minutes of close games. Rays top Marlins for 18th win in their past 22 games. Junior Caminero and Yandy Diaz homered, and the Tampa Bay Rays earned their 18th win in their past 22 games with a 6-3 victory over the Miami Marlins on Sunday. Caminero hit his 12th home run of the season in the first inning, a solo shot to left field. Diaz's solo home run came in the 5th inning for the Rays, who won 2 of 3 in the series. Drew Rasmussen gave up 2 runs and 7 hits in 5 1/3 innings for the Rays. Brian Baker earned his 12th save of the season. Guardians 10, Reds 3. Kyle Manzardo homered twice. Rookie Chase DeLauder, Angel Martinez, and Jose Ramirez each belted a 2-run shot, and the Cleveland Guardians connected a season-high 6 times in a 10-3 blowout of the Cincinnati Reds on Sunday. Manzardo had a 2-run homer in the 3rd inning and a solo shot in the 5th. Brian Rocchio also homered as the Guardians were free-swinging on the warmest day at Progressive Field this season. Rangers 8, Astros 0. Jake Berger homered and tied a career high with 4 RBIs, and Nathan Eovaldi pitched 7 strong innings to lead the Texas Rangers to an 8-0 win over the Houston Astros on Sunday. Kyle Higashioka hit a solo homer in the 9th inning and drove in a season-high 3 runs as the Rangers got their offense going after managing just 1 run while losing the first 2 games of the series. Blue Jays 4, Tigers 1. Vladimir Guerrero Jr. homered and scored twice. Kevin Gausman pitched 6 shutout innings, and the Toronto Blue Jays beat the slumping Detroit Tigers 4-1 on Sunday. Guerrero's homer was just his 3rd this season and 10th extra base hit in 46 games. Royals 2, Cardinals zip. Salvador Perez homered and drove in 2 runs. Stephen Kolek allowed 4 hits in 6 1/3 innings, and the Kansas City Royals beat the St. Louis Cardinals 2-0 on Sunday to snap a 6-game losing streak. And that's all we've got for today. Have yourselves a great Monday.

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5: 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J.M. 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
7: Good morning. My name is Susan. Today is May 18th, 2026, and I'll be reading from the Washington Post, where their motto is, democracy dies in darkness. Let's start with our first article. AI license plate cameras tore this town apart and led to a state of emergency. This was posted yesterday at 6 a.m. In Troy, New York, residents and city officials are at odds over police use of flock cameras, which some call a safety tool and others see as surveillance. The civic uproar began quietly when a mom walking her newborn spotted a strange black contraption at the end of her block, a camera topped with a solar panel. Deirdre Shea researched the camera and learned that it was an artificial intelligence-assisted license plate reader, the type that have caused privacy concerns across the country in recent months, leading to laws limiting their use in more than a dozen states. She emailed her neighbors, sparking fierce debate in this town of 52,000 overlooking the Hudson River. Residents called for the devices to be taken off the streets, and the Republican mayor who supports the cameras clashed with Democratic City Council, which tried to halt the funding for them. Last month, Mayor Carmelo Mantello, flanked by officers in blue, accused the City Council of defunding the police and declared a state of emergency to keep the cameras running, a designation usually reserved for floods and blizzards. Quote, I will not put our city in jeopardy and take these cameras away, end quote. The cameras at the heart of the debate are run by Flock Safety, a technology company that has built a network of automatic license plate readers in more than 6,000 communities across the country in recent years. Flock's system uses AI-enabled cameras to snap photos of every vehicle that passes, creating a digital fingerprint that includes data as personal as bumper stickers or even gun racks. Flock cameras are beloved by police because officers can use the company's national database to track vehicle movements to recover drugs and stolen automobiles, and to solve even more serious crimes. A company spokesman said in a statement that the devices support, quote, communities across the country in addressing crime and locating missing people, end quote. At Flock, we believe safety and privacy should go hand in hand, which is why our technology is built around transparency, accountability, and local control. Chris Castaldo, Flock's safety's chief information security officer, said in a statement, our platform includes safeguards like audit trails to help ensure accountability at every step. Yet the company's rapid expansion has given rise to citizen concerns about intrusive surveillance, worries that have intensified amid reports that federal immigration enforcement officials use the system to target immigrants. A national mapping project for the license plate readers, DFLOC, estimates that there are more than 90,000 in use.

0: United States, and that over 60 communities have canceled or rejected contracts with Flock and other companies. The mantra is, get the Flock out. The cameras are not just unpopular in blue states. In tiny Bandera, Texas, the city council voted to terminate a contract with Flock after the public raised concerns and someone vandalized one of the cameras, a move one local news outlet dubbed extrajudicial Wild West cowboy justice. Here in Troy, City Council President Sue Steele said police installed 26 cameras without council approval or residents' input, a move that has people on edge. The council is reviewing why no one other than the police department signed off on the initial contract. Anything over $35,000 typically requires council approval. The council has sued the mayor over the emergency declaration and is now considering a law that would limit the camera's use. Quote, I think it was secretly done, and when you aren't transparent, that angers people, end quote, Sue Steele said. It touches on the nerve of 1984 and Big Brother is watching you. Shay, who lives in Troy, was initially perplexed when she noticed the camera at the intersection about a block from her canal side home. She'd heard about Flock cameras but had never seen one, and it quickly became clear that that was the device she'd encountered on her walk. She and her partner joked about splattering the camera with paint-filled water balloon or taking it down with a slingshot. Flock Safety is one of the largest companies in the rapidly expanding field of AI-powered license plate readers, marketing the systems to police, private companies, and homeowners associations as 24-hour surveillance tools. Proponents say the cameras are a cheap and effective tool to aid police, and they dismiss arguments by the American Civil Liberties Union and others that the surveillance violates the Fourth Amendment right. Flock noted in its statement that courts have ruled that there is no reasonable expectation of privacy in a public road. But the cameras also enable law enforcement to monitor public spaces with little accountability and track drivers' whereabouts, potentially revealing personal movements, such as attending an Alcoholics Anonymous meeting or visiting an immigration lawyer, said Andrew Guthrie Ferguson, a law professor at George Washington University and the author of the book, Your Data Will Be Used Against You, Policing in the Age of Self-Surveillance. This inescapable network of surveillance gives police a new power that they didn't have, Ferguson said. Some communities have discontinued or rejected contracts with Flock Safety over concerns about data and privacy and fears that the technology could be used to target immigrants. Last year, Flock canceled pilot programs with Customs and Border Protection and Immigration and Custom Enforcement's investigative arm to combat fentanyl and human trafficking. However, privacy experts say federal immigration officers are still able to access Flock's database through the local law enforcement partners. In a study last fall, the University of Washington Center for Human Rights showed that several agencies in that state shared Flock data with the U.S. Border Patrol last year. The Ohio community of Shaker Heights this month limited searches on its Flock camera systems after activists uncovered documents showing that law enforcement had conducted more than 200 immigration searches. And there have been other high-profile incidents of misuse, such as the Kansas police chief who was forced to resign after he used Flock camera data to stalk his ex-girlfriend. Shay, a 39-year-old industrial designer, moved to Troy from the San Francisco Bay Area during the pandemic, part of a wave of transplants who have driven the city's transformation from a fading industrial town to a vibrant hub for tech companies and other businesses. She said she is, quote, not a super political activist type person, end quote, but in February, she sent an email to neighbors and friends with the subject line, Flock cameras in Troy. Please share. There are multiple ways that our personhood is being taken from us by tech companies, she said. I know you can't do something about it a lot of the times, but this is a time we can do something about it. A group of activists coalesced to write letters, testify, and to show up outside of City Hall to chant, it's surveillance, not safety. Much of their ire has been directed at Mantello, a Troy native whose father was a police detective and who has been an enthusiastic, if blustery, booster of her hometown during her first term. Steele said that until Shea and the others drew attention to it, the city council was not really aware of Troy's more than 24 flock cameras, which had been up for years, first installed as a pilot project in 2021 and later expanded. Troy's deputy police chief, Stephen Barker, said that the department signed up for the program after a spate of drive-by shootings and followed the normal procurement procedure for the contract, which is now $156,000 for 2 years. Quote, the cameras are used in almost every investigation our detective bureau pursues, end quote, Barker said, noting that they provide information to solve major crimes, including two homicides. The data is deleted after 30 days, and the police paused the town's participation in the national database in March after an outcry. Chicole Struber, a council member who works in cybersecurity, said she has questions about Flock's methods of securing data. She said the company hasn't provided any compliance reports or documentation to the council showing how it is protecting data after repeated requests, and the police have released only partial audits of the material. I am absolutely concerned with the security of Flock still, she said. More than 150 people showed up to a city council meeting on March 19 to protest the cameras, crowding into the tiny chamber and spilling down the hall. The mood was raucous. Steele repeatedly pounded her gavel at protesters who shouted, "You're lying!" And at one point when Mantello tried to speak. The council directed city staff to pause payments to Flock, prompting Mantello to declare the state of emergency to pay the company $78,000 owed to keep the cameras on. She accused the council of overstepping its legislative authority. We're not going to jeopardize public safety here in this city, she said in an interview. This month, the council released a proposal for a new law that would limit use of the cameras, requiring most data to be deleted after 2 days. The mayor has already called it dangerous, misguided, and a gift to criminals. It could take weeks to approve. Meanwhile, the city remains under a state of emergency. On Tuesday, the council sued the mayor, demanding that she vacate her illegal action. The city of Troy is now under a perpetual state of emergency over Flock, which is ridiculous, Steele said. At one recent council meeting, Shea and other activists also urged the mayor to rescind the emergency declaration, suggesting that Mantello is making Troy seem like a dangerous place. One carried a mock Flock camera and a sign that said, "I'm surveillance, not safety." Another read a list of past emergency declarations Mantello had made during her time as mayor, including for the demolition of a decrepit hot dog restaurant. Mantello, who has defended the declarations, stood in the back with her aides, smiling and seemingly unbothered by the criticism. It just feels like such a dramatic escalation of events, Shea said from the lectern when it was her turn to speak. Quote, I don't think the mayor and the police department really understand how these cameras work, and they have not provided any concrete data as to why they're deserving of emergency funding. After she was finished, Shea darted up to the mayor and whispered, I really mean it. I think we should meet. Sure, Mantello said, still smiling. Despite the activists' pleas, however, the mayor's position has not changed. The state of emergency will remain in force, she said, and she added that the cameras are never coming down. Our next news article, Trump plans to build helipad at the White House. A longtime helicopter owner is addressing a persistent problem. The new Marine One helicopters have a history of burning grass. For decades, United States presidents have stood, waved, and boarded Marine One, the call sign of whichever helicopter is transporting the president, as they prepared to depart the south lawn of the White House. Now, President Donald Trump is planning to alter that iconic image by building a permanent helipad, perhaps as early as this summer, according to three people familiar with the issue, who, like others, spoke on the condition of anonymity to discuss internal White House planning. Unlike some other Trump construction projects, the helipad idea is one that has been under discussion for years. It's viewed by some internally as an overdue solution to a years-old problem. The new generation of Marine One helicopters runs the risk of burning the lawn. The problem exists because the new helicopters, the VH-92A Patriot, manufactured by Sikorsky Aircraft, have exhaust vents that aim heat down, making grass scorching likely. As a result, the Marine Corps, which operates the helicopters used to transport presidents, has been unable to deploy the VH-92A at the White House, although it is used to support Trump's travel elsewhere. The Marines, Sikorsky and Sikorsky's parent company, Lockheed Martin, have spent years trying to find a solution. The VH-92A has been envisioned for more than a decade as the full-time presidential helicopter. The Marine Corps received the final VH-92A in its 23-aircraft presidential fleet nearly 2 years ago at a cost of about $4.95 billion, or about $215 million each, according to a 2019 report by the Independent Government Accountability Office. But they have yet to ferry a president to and from the South Lawn. Officials instead continue to rely for that duty on older Marine One models, the VH-3D Sea King and the VH-60N White Hawk, that were originally set to be phased out 3 years ago. A Marine Corps aviation plan released in February said that the Sea King is now expected to remain in service through at least 2026, with the White Hawk expected to remain in service through 2030. Asked about the status of the new helicopters, the Marine Corps said in a statement that the VH-92A, quote, continues to support administrative lifts of the president outside the National Capital Region, end quote. The service also said it would ensure that its Marine One squadron is, quote, appropriately resourced to fly all required missions, end quote. It referred all questions about the possibility of a helipad to the White House. The White House, however, did not respond to questions about the possible helipad. Spokesperson for Lockheed Martin and Sikorsky did not respond to questions about the possibility of a White House helipad and instead touted the new helicopter's capabilities. The VH-92A Patriot is a recognizable patriotic asset known around the globe for safety, security, and reliability, Sikorsky said in a statement. The people with knowledge of White House plans cautioned that, quote, like other Trump ideas, the plans to build a helipad could change before a formal announcement. Current and former officials say that there have been long-running discussions about adding a helipad to the White House grounds. Quote, this is not a Trump wild idea, end quote, said one retired military officer who spoke on the condition of anonymity to describe White House and military planning. The retired officer added that past officials were dissuaded from pursuing a helipad, given the historic resistance to making changes to the White House campus, a situation upended by Trump, who has torn down the White House's East Wing, torn up the West Wing's colonnade, and made numerous other alterations to the historic building and its grounds. No one wanted to invest the political capital and time in this until they had ruled out other technical mitigation options, the retired officer had said. Not everyone is convinced. Ray Al-Harrow, a tired colonel who oversaw Marine One missions as commander of Marine Helicopter Squadron 1, said he remains opposed to building a helipad. Quote, I understand the conversation coming up again. It always comes up, said Al-Harrow, who retired in 2011. But he argued that it would be, quote, stupid from an aesthetic standpoint to install a helipad on the South Lawn because it is historic and it is the backyard of the White House. I do think that nothing there is broken, so don't mess with it, he said. There are other ways to mitigate the new helicopter's scorching problem, Al-Harrow said, including rolling a temporary pad in place as needed. Trump has long been an avid user of helicopters, relying on them during his long business career and bragging about his personal helicopter on the Howard Stern Show and in other outlets. The opening credits of Trump's NBC reality show The Apprentice featured his Trump-branded helicopter flying through the skies above New York City. Trump is currently pushing to build a helipad at his Mar-a-Lago resort that would remain beyond his presidential term. You know, I'm very spoiled. I've had helicopters, end quote, Trump said in remarks to Marine Helicopter Squadron 1 in 2017 before touting the purchase of the new VH-92A models. And we ordered a couple of big, beautiful new ones. Trump has also used Marine One to render judgment on Washington's landmarks, recently circling East Potomac Park as he plans to overhaul the golf course there. The VH-92A was selected for the Presidential Helicopter Squadron in May of 2014 during the Obama administration. An earlier effort to replace the helicopters was canceled in 2009 by Defense Secretary Robert Gates after cost overruns. The VH-92A's scorching risks became public during Trump's first term. A 2018 GAO report said that the new VH-92A was not meeting a key system capability requirement to land the aircraft without adversely affecting the landing zone on the South Lawn. Biden administration officials were surprised to learn when President Joe Biden took office in 2021 that the issue had not been resolved, said one person familiar with the issue. Administrative officials at the time raised concerns, not only about damage to the South Lawn, but about the problems the helicopters would cause when the president travels overseas, where the president also sometimes lands on grass. It wasn't just the issue wasn't resolved, this person said. It was that the issue wasn't on a path to be resolved. If a helipad is adopted now, it appears that Sikorsky and Lockheed would have effectively waited out the United States government on the issue, raising questions whether they should pay for the helipad's installation, this person said. The Marine Corps, in a response to written questions, said a phased transition plan is underway to shift the new VH-92A that will be event-driven, not time-driven. Military and White House officials are working to ensure the conditions are set for a full transition to the new helicopter, Marine officials said in their written response. To the south of the South Lawn is the Ellipse, another open space that is part of the White House grounds. Le Hureau said installing a helipad there instead of the South Lawn would create other problems, including a likely security requirement for the Secret Service to assemble a motorcade each time the president needs to fly. The president can also fly into Washington and land in other locations, including Fort McNair, but it's not as fluid, convenient, or fast, Le Hureau said. In his remarks to the Marine One Squadron in 2017, Trump acknowledged that the helicopter flights had long, quote, served as one of the most visible symbols of the presidency, end quote, and mused on their significance. Today, there are few sights more awe-inspiring than Marine One flying up the Potomac. True. Incredible. Past the Washington Monument and landing on the South Lawn of the White House, Trump told the squadron in 2017. It's an incredible privilege to take that flight. And now from the world of health. Head and neck cancers are on the rise. Here's how to reduce your risk. What causes head and neck cancers, and why are they increasing? Is there anything I can do to lower my chances of getting one? Cancers of the head and neck, including malignancies affecting the mouth and throat, called the oral cavity and the pharynx, the voice box, also known as the larynx, the sinuses and nasal cavities, and the salivary glands. Oral cavity and pharynx cancers are the most common head and neck cancers, and their rate has been rising. In 2023, the latest year for which data is available, there were 11.6 cases diagnosed per 100,000 people in the United States, which is up from 10 per 100,000 people in 2007. That represents an increase of about 1% per year, and this translates to about 60,000 new diagnoses per year in the United States, with about 1.2% of people nationally diagnosed with one of these cancers in their lifetime. Globally, the incidence is expected to increase 30% by the year 2030. But here are some of the factors driving that increase, and what can you do to minimize your own risk? Men develop oral cavity and pharynx cancers at 2.5 times the rate that women do, probably as a result of engaging more often in behaviors that lead to these cancers. Traditionally, one of the most common risk factors is tobacco use, smoking, secondhand smoke, and smokeless tobacco have all been linked to these cancers. Heavy alcohol use is another big one. For example, a person who drinks 4 alcoholic beverages daily for 20 years will have 3 times the odds of developing cancer of the oral cavity or pharynx of someone who doesn't consume alcohol. Using both tobacco and alcohol is associated with even an even greater cancer risk than using one substance alone, with one study even estimating a 40-fold increased cancer risk with heavy use. Factors contributing to head and neck cancer can vary worldwide. For example, in South and Southeast Asia and Polynesia, chewing of the areca nut, also known as betel quid, accounts for over half of the oral and oropharyngeal head and neck cases. According to the American Lung Association in the United States, use of tobacco products among adults aged 26 or older has fallen 22% from 2002 to 2022. And a 2025 Gallup poll found that the percentage of Americans reporting use of alcohol was at its lowest point in the poll's nearly 90-year history. If alcohol and smoking use have decreased in the United States, why then are rates of head and neck cancer increasing? It just turns out that the answer involves an infection. Human papillomavirus, also known as HPV, the same sexually transmitted virus that can infect the genital area and lead to cervical cancer, is now the greatest risk factor for head and neck cancer, accounting for about 30% of oropharyngeal cancers worldwide. It's believed to be responsible for the recent rise in head and neck cancer. People with HPV-related oral cavity and pharynx cancers tend to be younger when they are diagnosed and do not have a heavy smoking history, but they do have a higher number of lifetime sexual partners and report an earlier age of first sexual contact. The Centers for Disease Control and Prevention estimates that the high-risk subtypes of HPV most commonly associated with head and neck cancers are detectable in the mouths of 4% of adults aged 18 to 69. Yet unlike for women undergoing pap smears and HPV testing to screen for cervical cancer, there are no similar screening approaches for oral cavity and pharynx cancers, other than having a doctor or a dentist inspect your mouth for abnormal growths. The best way to prevent the most common types of HPV is through vaccination, with two doses of the vaccine recommended for children at age 11 or 12, or starting as early as 9 years and up to 26, for those who missed it as a child. As I have written before, while it was a bit uncomfortable for me to think of my three children as future sexual beings at those ages, I nonetheless took all of them to be vaccinated, knowing it would lower their chances of HPV-related cancers as adults. The vaccine has been approved for use up to age 45, though typically is not given after age 26 because it is less beneficial after a person has already been exposed to HPV. Your doctor can help you decide if you are at risk of infection and should get it as an adult. The good news is that the rates of head and neck cancer are expected to decline eventually as a result of these HPV vaccination programs. Preliminary findings from one U.S.-based study of over 1.7 million people found that men who received the HPV vaccination from 2010 through 2023 had a 56% reduction in rates of head and neck cancers, while the benefit in women was more modest at 33%. A second global study reported a 5-fold reduction in cancer of the oral cavity and pharynx, while another analysis found that HPV vaccination led to a 46% reduction in high-risk HPV infections in the mouth. Increasingly, the data are showing that HPV vaccination works to prevent these cancers, along with its known reductions in cervical cancers. As it does with other cancers, avoiding tobacco smoking or excessive alcohol intake reduces the risk of head and neck cancers. For those who do smoke tobacco, one study that included over 20,000 people showed that people who quit smoking for 1 to 4 years had a 30% lower risk of head and neck cancer, while quitting for 20 years was associated with a risk reduction of over 75%. Eliminating alcohol intake was linked to a 40% lower risk, but only after 20 years of teetotaling. People diagnosed with a head and neck cancer may be treated with surgery, radiation therapy, chemotherapy, or a combination, with 5-year survival rates that now approach 70%, a 15% improvement over the past 50 years. Our next article, Americans may have been exposed in the Congo of the Ebola outbreak. The World Health Organization declared the outbreak in the Democratic Republic of Congo and Uganda a public health emergency of international concern. A handful of Americans in the Democratic Republic of Congo may have been exposed to suspected cases of Ebola in an unusually large outbreak there that the World Health Organization, or WHO, has declared to be a public health emergency. At least one individual with symptoms may need to be medically evacuated, according to two individuals familiar with the Trump administration's Ebola response who spoke on the condition of anonymity in order to share internal discussions. The Americans, including a family with children, have been working for a nonprofit in the outbreak region in the Congo's eastern region, the people said on Sunday. Several planning scenarios are being discussed for the medical evacuation of the symptomatic individual out of the Congo to a location where they can be safely quarantined and cared for if infected, including back to the United States, one individual said. The potential exposure of Americans was first reported by STAT. The Centers for Disease Control and Prevention said early Sunday it is supporting partners actively coordinating the safe withdrawal of small number of Americans who are directly affected by the outbreak in the Congo and Uganda, where the World Health Organization has declared a public health emergency. The CDC is also mobilizing to send personnel and is, quote, identifying deployers, end quote, to travel earlier this week. Satish K. Pillai, the agency's Ebola response incident manager, said in a briefing Sunday, we're actively moving to get people into the field. It was unclear whether they would be traveling from the CDC office in Congo, which has about 30 personnel, from the agency's office in Uganda, or headquarters in Atlanta. Earlier Sunday, the WHO declared the outbreak a public health emergency of international concern after more than 300 suspected cases and 88 deaths, but said it did not meet the criteria for a pandemic emergency. In the briefing, Pillai declined to comment on whether Americans had been exposed to the disease. Travelers leaving Congo and Uganda are now being screened, he said, and he was unaware of any infected people boarding international flights. Quote, the risk to Americans is low, end quote, he said. Ebola spreads through body fluids, he noted, not through the air like the coronavirus. As of Sunday, authorities recorded 10 laboratory-confirmed cases and 336 suspected cases, including 88 deaths reported in the Congo. Two cases, including one death, were detected and confirmed among travelers from the Congo in Kampala, Uganda. Infectious disease experts with extensive experience working on Ebola in Congo have said this outbreak may be more challenging to contain. It's caused by Bundibugyo virus, an Ebola strain from which there are no approved therapeutics or vaccines. Quote, it is unfolding in exactly the kind of environment where contaminant becomes extraordinarily difficult, end quote, said Anne Remoyne, an epidemiologist and director of the Center for Global Health Security at UCLA's Jonathan and Karen Fielding School of Public Health. This is a high mobility region. People move constantly for work, trade, family, mining, transport, medical care, and survival, she said in an email. Cases connected to cities like Kampala, the capital of Uganda, and other major population centers immediately raise the complexity of the response, she said, because they are connected urban networks with roads, buses, clinics, markets, border crossings, and international flights. Ebola containment depends on speed and precision, she said. Quote, you have to identify cases quickly, isolate patients safely, trace contacts rapidly, and interrupt transmission chains before they expand. All of that becomes a much harder in place dealing with fragile health infrastructure, conflict, displacement, mistrust, overcrowding, and limited laboratory capacity. Ebola disease, discovered in the DRC in 1976, is caused by a group of viruses called ortho-Ebola viruses, found primarily in sub-Saharan Africa. It is rare but severe. Roughly 50% of cases are fatal. The latest outbreak is the 18th recorded in the Congo. The most previous outbreak ended in December, Pillai said. Three types of the ortho-Ebola viruses have caused large outbreaks. Ebola virus, Sudan virus, and Bundibugyo virus. There have been only a few outbreaks of Bundibugyo virus, Pillai said, including one in the Congo in 2015. The two FDA-approved treatments, Imazeb and Ebanga, treat only the Ebola virus. Outbreak control relies on interventions to prevent spread and contact tracing, quarantine, and intensive early care for patients, including rehydration. The disease spreads through contact with the body fluids of an infected person or corpse, which can occur through surfaces contaminated with infected blood, feces, or vomit, according to the CDC. Symptoms begin with a fever, aches, pains, and fatigue. As the illness develops, it causes diarrhea, vomiting, and unexplained bleeding. Symptoms may begin within 2 to 21 days after contact, but the average is 8 to 10 days. Individuals with Bundibugyo virus are infectious only when symptomatic, Pillai said. The African Center for Disease Control and Prevention alerted the continent and the international community on Friday to the risk of regional spread, and Congo and Uganda declared national outbreaks. At-risk countries, UN agencies, pharmaceutical companies, and donors met Saturday to strengthen coordination and guide the response, the African CDC said. The risk of the spread was not compounded. The WHO said Sunday, by the ongoing insecurity, humanitarian crisis, high population mobility, the urban or semi-urban nature of the current hotspot, and the large network of informal healthcare facilities. Six tick-borne diseases that should be on your radar. With tick season in full force, here are the most common diseases they spread in the United States, where they most commonly occur, and the symptoms to watch for. Tick season has arrived, which means that between now and September in the United States, you're more likely to discover a tick on your skin after spending time outdoors. In fact, emergency room visits for ticks are happening earlier and hitting higher levels than they have in the past. If you do spot a tick on yourself or a loved one, remove it immediately. Ticks can harbor different kinds of bacteria and viruses, and the longer it's attached, the higher your chances of developing a tick-borne disease. Lyme disease is the most common tick-borne disease in the United States, and I think it's generally the first thing that comes to people's minds. But there really are others, said Jacob Lemieux, an infectious disease physician in the multidisciplinary Lyme disease program at Massachusetts General Hospital. Your risk for varied diseases depends on the specific tick area, the ticks in your area. Many tick-borne conditions have similar symptoms, such as fever, chills, or achiness. But there can be additional signs to look out for, and treatment isn't one size fits all. Because some tick species can carry multiple kinds of pathogens, it's also possible to contract more than one disease from a single bite. Here are some of the most tick-borne diseases in the United States to be aware of, including typical symptoms and where you're likely to encounter them. Let's start with Lyme disease. Lyme disease is spread by infected black-legged ticks, for example, also known as deer ticks, most common in the Northeast, Mid-Atlantic, and Upper Midwest. Most people have heard of Lyme disease, especially in the parts of the country where black-legged ticks infected with Borrelia burgdorferi or Borrelia mayonii bacteria can transmit the disease to humans. There were more than 89,000 reported cases in 2023, but the Centers for Disease Control and Prevention estimates the total number may be closer to 476,000. Initial Lyme symptoms typically include a fever, headache, or fatigue. Around 70% develop a erythema migrans rash, often described as a bullseye for its resemblance to a target. But a Lyme disease rash can come in different shapes and sizes, said Lemieux. Sometimes it's just red or can be dark red or purplish-blue color. It can also appear as a single circular lesion without additional rings or a ring of red around a light center. If left untreated, Lyme can spread throughout the body, causing additional symptoms days or months later, such as joint swelling and severe pain, dizziness, shortness of breath, heart palpitations, nerve pain, tingling in the hands and feet, and facial palsy, which is a droop on one or both sides of your face. Most cases, though, are successfully resolved with antibiotics, leading expert groups to recommend prophylactic or preventative treatment with the antibiotic doxycycline for a tick bite that is considered high risk for Lyme, noted Brian Fallon, director of the Lyme and Tick-Borne Disease Researches at Columbia University. Alpha-Gal Syndrome, spread by infected Lone Star ticks and occasionally black-legged or western black ticks, most commonly in the southeast and central U.S. states. Alpha-Gal Syndrome, also known as AGS, is a tick-borne disease, but the symptoms differ greatly from others on this list, noted Lemieux. It presents as an atypical allergic reaction with signs of anaphylaxis several hours after consuming red meat products, he said. Alpha-Gal is a molecule found in many mammals, but not in humans. If a tick bites you and transmits alpha-gal, your immune system could identify it as a threat, causing an allergic reaction when you eat red meat products such as beef, pork, or lamb. A recent review in the Journal of Medicine and Entomology noted that reported cases have been growing, possibly because of a combination of increased awareness and diagnostics, along with the Lone Star tick's expanding range into more northern states, due in part to climate change. Symptoms of AGS vary, but a person might experience hives, nausea, severe stomach pain or diarrhea, dizziness, or more severe anaphylactic reaction. If you start to feel ill several hours after consuming red meat, seek immediate medical care, said Lemieux, and be sure to tell your provider if you were recently bitten by a tick. There is no cure for AGS, so you may need to stop eating red meat and possibly dairy products to avoid future reactions. Anaplasmosis is spread by infected black-legged or western black-legged ticks, most common in the northeastern and upper Midwestern states, though less common than Lyme disease. Black-legged ticks in similar parts of the country can also transmit a bacterium called Anaplasma phagocytophilum, and an anaplasmosis infection might closely resemble Lyme disease, causing flu-like symptoms such as a fever, headache, and chills, said Christopher Paolino, an infectious disease physician and assistant professor of medicine at SUNY Upstate University Hospital. Quote, many patients can also have a gastrointestinal symptom with anaplasma, which we don't always see with a lot of the tick-borne illnesses, Paolino said. Because they're transmitted by the same tick species, co-infections of Lyme disease and anaplasmosis happen enough that we must worry about it. Luckily, treatment is the same. A course of the American antibiotic doxycycline treats anaplasma very, very rapidly and very effectively, he said. Babesiosis is infected black-legged ticks in the northeast and upper Midwestern states. Babesiosis differs from many tick-borne diseases in that it's pathogen. Babesia is a parasite. Babesia penetrates red blood cells, explaining Peter Krause, a senior research scientist in the Epidemiology and Public Health Department at Yale School of Medicine, who researches human babesiosis. Some people with babesiosis don't have symptoms, while others experience a fever, chill, sweating, headache, fatigue, or body aches anywhere from a week after infections to months later. As the parasite continues damaging a person's red blood cells, they can develop a serious complication called hemolytic anemia and illy low level of blood cells that cause a heart rate and murmur, among other things. Babesiosis can usually be treated with a combination of antiparasitic medication and antibiotics, but it can be life-threatening for some people, including those who do have weakened immune systems, have HIV or AIDS, and do not have a spleen. Ehrlichiosis is caused by Ehrlichia chaffeensis. Is very similar in presentation to anaplasma. This infection can initially cause symptoms like a fever, chills, headache, and nausea within a week or two of the tick bite. Some people commonly call children or develop a red splotchy rash. This condition can become serious if it's not treated. Taking the antibiotic doxycycline and soon as symptoms arise helps prevent severe outcomes, including brain damage, uncontrolled bleeding, or organ failure. Ehrlichiosis is reported less often than Lyme or anaplasmosis, but there's evidence cases are rising. National surveillance data collected between 2013 and 2021 noted an increase in 2028, as well as cases in newer geographical areas. As with AGS, this may have something to do with the Lone Star Trek's increasing prevalence in the Northeast, said Paul O'Horter, a professor of medicine at Johns Hopkins University School of Medicine and clinical director of the Division of Infectious Diseases. People who are optimistic tend to have healthier hearts, study finds. A growing body of research suggests that optimism may protect the heart, both biologically and by promoting healthier habits. For decades, heart health advice has focused on a few key pillars: eat healthily, exercise, don't smoke, and manage cholesterol, blood pressure, and stress. But there's a growing body of research that suggests there may be a less obvious factor that can influence cardiovascular health, and that's optimism. Several studies have linked having a sunnier outlook on life to a lower risk of heart disease, stroke, and premature death. In 2021, the American Heart Association released a scientific statement on the mind-heart-body connection, explaining that psychological well-being is an important factor in cardiovascular health. The good news is that even if you're not a natural optimist, there are things you can do to reap the benefits of optimistic thinking in order to protect your heart. In a new study, researchers found that, quote, positive psychology interventions, including gratitude exercises, optimism training, and mindfulness-based practices, are all associated with consistent improvements in cardiovascular risk factors and healthy behavior. Quote, positive psychological interventions are structured strategies designed to help people build emotional resilience, end quote, said Rosalba Hernandez, an associate professor of social work at the University of Illinois at Urbana-Champaign, who led the study. It's not about ignoring stress or forcing people to feel happy all the time. It's about building emotional resources. Hernandez and her team analyzed the findings of 18 randomized controlled trials of positive psychology interventions in adults at risk of or already living with cardiovascular disease. The interventions are intended to teach people specific skills, identify positive events in life and appreciating them, committing acts of kindness, mindfulness, meditation, and recognizing personal strengths. The skills were practiced at home through assignments and exercises over several weeks, typically in addition to weekly group sessions. Across the trials, participants showed measured improvements in blood pressure and inflammatory markers after 8 to 12 weeks. For instance, some interventions reduced systolic blood pressure by 4 to 8 points, which Hernandez said is clinically significant. A central finding of the study, which was published this month in the journal Cardiology Clinics, is that consistency is key. Programs that combined daily practice with weekly structured sessions yielded the strongest results, and those that taught multiple skills outperformed those that only focused on one. While these practices are not meant to replace medication, exercise, or a healthy diet, Hernandez said that they can complement them. Quote, positive emotion really does have an impact, both directly and indirectly, Hernandez said. The connection between mental outlook and health, heart health, works in both biological and behavioral ways, according to Alan Rozanski, a behavioral cardiologist and professor of medicine at the Icahn School of Medicine at Mount Sinai in New York. Rozanski was not involved in the study, but has led his own research on the heart-mind condition and connection. When people persistently experience stress, emotional strain, or pessimism, the body responds. Stress hormones surge, insulin resistance can rise, and inflammation can occur and increase. These things cause a negative spiral in health, which compounds over time, Rozanski said. The opposite appears to be true as well, that optimism may help dial down the same negative biological responses. With optimism and pessimism, you see differences in inflammation, cortisone levels, insulin resistance, and Rozanski, who led a 2019 study that looked at how optimism relates to cardiovascular events and mortality due to any cause. In the study, Rozanski and colleagues analyzed data from more than 229,000 people and found that those with higher levels of optimism had a 35% lower risk of a cardiovascular event and 14% lower risk of death by any cause. Rozanski's team defined optimism as, quote, the tendency to think that good things will happen in the future, end quote. Optimism really has a profound effect, Rozanski said. Beyond biological outcomes, options may lead to improved health benefits and health behaviors as well. Optimistic people tend to exercise more frequently, eat better, and engage in healthier lifestyles overall, according to research by Jonia Boehm, a professor of psychology at the Chapman University. If we're feeling more optimistic about our future, then we probably think that the things we do today are going to have an impact on the way our future turns out. How to reframe your thoughts if you want to be more optimistic? Some people view pessimism as a protection mechanism against disappointment. But researchers say that mindset is typically a learned behavior that can harm heart health. You can take pessimists and learn how to reframe their negative thoughts. It's a process of learning how to notice your own negative thoughts in the first place. While some people are naturally wired to be more pessimistic than others, Rozanski said optimism can be developed, something Rozanski said he has witnessed repeatedly in his career. With practice, people can shift their outlook to be marketably more positive. Work on building a little optimism before big optimism, he says. There are a few too many roads in becoming an optimist, and the goal is just to start with one of them. Structured programs like those mentioned in Hernandez's study have shown clear benefits, he added, but the trick is just sticking with them. Quote, we have lots of tools and pathways to flourish, end quote, Rozanski said. The magic sauce of change is consistency. The researchers do not endorse toxic positivity, but rather developing tools that help people handle stress and feel more hopeful about life. So here are a few event-based happenings and habits that researchers say can promote optimism over time. Keep a gratitude journal. A few times a week, write down three things that went well that day. They don't need to be major. Hernandez says small moments count, such as a delicious meal, a refreshing walk, meaningful conversation. Over time, the practice can retrain your brain to focus more on the ground in your life and more on the good in your life. You can learn how to be a more grateful person, and eventually it becomes part of your background furniture, Rozanski said. I'd like to thank you for listening this morning to The Washington Post. Again, my name is Susan. Today is May 18, 2026, and I look forward to reading to you at another time. Thank you. Hello and good morning. My name is Susan, and today is May 18th, 2026. I'll be reading today some articles of interest from Consumer Report from the May-June 2026 magazine. Let's start off with cleaning wipes, the best and worst cleaning wipes. Multi-purpose cleaning wipes can be handy for quick household touch-ups, like banishing toothpaste spatter from a bathroom counter or wiping down the kitchen table after breakfast. But not all of the wipes we tried were winners. So in our tests, some struggled with tougher grime, failing to fully remove sticky jam or dried sriracha from a quartz countertop. So let's start off with the editor's choice. Our choice is Method, all-purpose cleaning wipes, $6.69, or 10 cents per wipe. These 7 by 7.5-inch wipes are thicker than most, so they can scrub to get tougher messes like jam stuck on a stovetop with ease. They also left fewer streaks than several of the wetter types we tried, and are at least the least expensive out of this entire bunch. Next, the runner-up, Tub O'Towels heavy-duty cleaning wipes, 19 cents per wipe. They're big, 10 by 12 inches, and durable. In our tests, one wipe could quickly remove gunk from a quartz countertop, be folded over, then used again elsewhere. The third, nice dispenser, but just okay. Blue Biome All-Purpose Wipes, $27 for a three-pack, or 15 cents per wipe. Biome wipes are 6.5 by 7 inches and are sold in refill packs, which you can insert into a sturdy, attractive plastic dispenser. $25 sold separately. 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We needed more than one wipe to remove messes, and both left behind soapy residue and big streaks. Our next story is we're going to move to money-saving tips on how to stay cool and watch your budget. Worried your electricity bills will soar through the roof this summer? Our experts say that a few easy changes can really help you spend less. So let's begin. Adjust the temperature setting. Raising the thermostat by 2 degrees and turning on a ceiling fan could lower your air conditioning cost by up to 14%, according to Energy Star. If you'll be out of the house, inch your thermostat up even more, about 7 to 10 degrees above normal. If you do this for 8 hours a day, you could save an additional 10%, according to the Department of Energy, or the DOE. Next, place your thermostat wisely. A Wi-Fi-connected smart thermostat can save money by auto-adjusting when you're away or asleep. To operate properly, it should be on the interior wall, away from direct sun, drafts, doorways, skylights, and windows. Don't place lamps or TVs nearby. The thermostats can sense their heat and trigger the AC to run longer than needed, says the DOE. Even furniture placed too close can affect function. Next, make the most of a ceiling fan. On cooler nights, give your air conditioner a break by sleeping.
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2: Here's the forecast for the Boston and South Shore area on the Talking Information Center from the National Weather Service. For today, sunny temperatures in the upper 70s overnight, clear and cooler temperatures in the lower 60s. Tuesday, sunny, hot temperatures into the mid-90s. The sun rose this morning at 5:19, setting at 8:02 this evening. Stay tuned for more heading your way next on the Talking Information Center.
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10: Today I'm going to help parents translate teen slang. Now, when a teen says something is on fleek, it's exactly like saying, that's rad. It simply means that something is awesome or cool. Another one is totes. It's exactly like saying, totally, just shorter. As in, I totes love going to the mall with Becca. Another word you might hear is jelly. 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
6: Hello, this is Lynn, and I'll be reading today from the New York Times for Monday, May 18th, 2026. And the first article is, for Trump, soaring prices test voters' finances and patience. Just months before another election that may hinge on the economy, the war in Iran has sent gas and other goods soaring. By Tony Rahm and Ben Castleman. Swept into power by voters who were frustrated with the nation's economic trajectory, President Trump promised at his inauguration to bring prices down. But that was January 2025, more than a year before the White House would forge ahead with an agenda that has sent inflation roaring back, testing the patience and the finances of a cost-wary American electorate once again. For Mr. Trump, the nation's political and economic strains are laid bare in a series of dour reports released over the past 2 weeks. Consumer prices last month rose at their fastest clip in about 3 years, outpacing workers' wages, while businesses saw their costs increase at a rate not seen since 2022. Americans are racking up more debt, families are saving less, and a key measure of consumer confidence dipped to an all-time low this month. The anxiety has bled into recent political polls, which have registered broad public disapproval of Mr. Trump's handling of the economy. At the heart of the matter is the war with Iran, which sent the average gallon of gasoline to about 4.52 nationally, according to AAA. That is more than 40% jump from a year ago, an uptick that has cut across the global economy, affecting everything from the cost of workers' daily commutes to the prices of goods at grocery stores. Yet the president has largely dismissed those recent signals, telling reporters at one point last week, "I don't think about Americans' financial situation." Mr. Trump has been asked about the extent to which the economy factored into his plans to end the war and responded that disarmament was his sole concern. Otherwise, the president has maintained that the U.S. economy is strong and will rebound quickly once the war concludes, precipitating a rapid fall in gas prices in the United States. Stephen Moore, a conservative economist who has advised Mr. Trump, said the recent turbulence was not a surprise, but he acknowledged that voters might not be forgiving come November's midterm election, given that the president promised he would bring down the cost of living. Republicans could face a tsunami election in November if inflation continues to stay high, said Mr. Moore, who described gas prices as the chief gauge people use to determine how the economy is doing. The jump in fuel costs is only the latest blow for American families who have suffered through years of rising prices, high interest rates, and a softening labor market, as well as much longer running concerns about the affordability of housing, childcare, and other essentials. And on mounting concerns that the arrival of artificial intelligence could yield mass job losses, and Americans have plenty of reason to be worried about their financial well-being, said David Tinsley, an economist at the Bank of America Institute. It's one thing after another, and I think that is why people feel so bad, he said. It's quite hard to point to things that people would feel great about that would inspire a lot of optimism, unless you're at the top of the income distribution. At the start of the year, Mr. Trump seemed ready to hit the 2026 campaign trail and claim credit for an economy on the upswing. In some of its earliest forecasts, the White House believed that its agenda, particularly its recent round of expensive tax cuts, would seed the conditions for higher wages, more jobs, and new investments over the coming year, yielding benefits that voters would

0: remember once they arrived at the ballot box. But then Mr. Trump began to bomb Iran in February, which upended the global economy by snarling its energy supply. Far from the boom once envisioned, analysts have since broadly revised their projections, anticipating that sky-high oil will slow growth, worsen unemployment, and raise prices, meting out the greatest damage to families that earn the least. These are the exact kind of spikes that are going to hit low-income people the hardest at the exact same time that their incomes are slowing the most, said Alex Jacquez, Chief of Policy and Advocacy for the Groundwork Collaborative, a progressive group that focuses on cost of living issues. I totally understand why people are really mad right now. Mr. Jacquez served under President Joe Biden Jr., who strained early in the 2024 election to convince Americans that the economy was good when their gas and grocery bills said otherwise. Stung by the downturn of the COVID-19 pandemic, voters did not accept that argument, and they returned Mr. Trump to office. During the presidential race, Mr. Trump promised to bring down inflation and restore a sense of normalcy after years of economic tumult. Once elected, however, he began unleashing chaos of his own making, chiefly through his eye-watering tariffs, which caused import prices to rise. And just as those effects had started to calm, the president commenced a war that drove up the cost of gas, the one product where the price is posted in giant numbers alongside every highway in America. They're the two major decision points of his presidency, and their impact on domestic prices is to unequivocally make them higher, Mr. Jacquez said. Despite the mounting challenges, the White House has remained bullish about the nation's economic course. Last Sunday, Kevin Hassett, the director of the White House National Economic Council, mused on Fox News that the nation's gross domestic product, a measure of its output, could top 6% this year. Most private forecasters expect the economy to grow at less than half that rate. Mr. Trump and his aides have also pointed repeatedly to the stock market, which has posted a series of record trading days during the war, primarily driven by optimism around artificial intelligence. So, too, is the White House found reason for celebration in the labor market after employers added 115,000 jobs last month, surpassing expectations. Pierre Garrett, the acting chairman of the White House Council of Economic Advisors, predicted last week that consumer prices would go back down once the war ended. That, he added, would relax pressure on families who would see wages continue to grow following the tailwinds of the economy. Consumers are continuing to spend, and they do seem to be looking through the shock, Mr. Garrett said. It looks to us like consumers understand the situation is temporary. There is little evidence so far that Americans' anxiety about the economy is causing them to pull back their spending. Retail sales were solid in April, data released on Thursday showed, continuing a pattern of resilience that has repeatedly defied forecasters' predictions of a slowdown. But that strength is being driven, at least partly, by wealthy households, which have been insulated from economic headwinds by a steadily rising stock market. Lower and middle income households are the ones bearing the brunt of slower wage growth and rising prices. Larger tax refunds have helped many families offset higher costs, but that effect is fading. There is a bit of a buffer from increased tax returns, said Justin Wiedner, an economist at Deutsche Bank. The consumer has a bit of a buffer in the near term, but the longer gas prices remain high, the more precarious the situation could get. Taken together, the conditions have left investors convinced that the Federal Reserve is not going to slash interest rates this year, as Mr. Trump has vigorously sought. Even after securing a new chair for the central bank, Kevin M. Warsh, who was confirmed by the Senate on Wednesday, policymakers seem inclined to wait out the current uncertainty before resuming their cuts. We think there is a narrow path to being able to get a cut in, but I would say it is very slim, said Josh Hurt, a senior economist at Vanguard, adding that it would definitely depend on a swift unwinding of the war with Iran. Yet the president's aides have appeared to dismiss investors' conclusions about the Fed. In an interview on the sidelines of trade talks in China, Scott Bessent, the Treasury Secretary, told CNBC that inflation would moderate quickly, allowing Mr. Warsh to cut rates soon. I actually think he's going to be in a very good position, the secretary said of Mr. Warsh, because we may get a series, one or two more hot inflation numbers, but then I think we're going to see substantial disinflation. Michael Strain, an economist at the Conservative American Enterprise Institute, said Mr. Trump's approach to the economy had been baffling, especially coming off the experience of the Biden administration. I've been struck, even before the Iran war, with the degree to which President Trump is making the same mistakes as President Biden, Mr. Strain said. We've had two presidents in a row who have seen consumer prices going up on their watch, who have dismissed those price increases out of hand as temporary, transitory, not real in some measure. Both presidents had also politically chosen to downplay the importance of price increases in the lives of voters, Mr. Strain added. There have been an astonishing number of own goals in the last year and a half, he said. And the next article. In Kentucky, the Iran war complicates a Republican primary. Representative Thomas Massey, the incumbent, has opposed President Trump's military strikes on Iran. He is now facing the biggest challenge of his career, by Jennifer Medina. A daily reminder of the war 6,600 miles away sits at the corner of 2nd and Main Streets in Falmouth, Kentucky, where the cost of gas at the local BP pumps is $4.62 a gallon. Sam McClanahan has watched the price climb for months as the U.S. war with Iran has dragged on. He tracks it anxiously from his office at the Falmouth Outlook, the town's weekly newspaper, where he oversees advertising. And like many Republican voters here, Mr. McClanahan, 43, blames President Trump. What happened, he asks, to America First? This was supposed to be the thing he was most focused on, making things better here, Mr. McClanahan said, sitting on a bench outside the newspaper office. But it feels like he's turned his back on us. This week, Mr. Trump was asked if the financial hardship for Americans was motivating him to make a deal with Iran. He answered with a blunt certainty, not even a little bit. But the economic impact of the Middle East conflict, demonstrated most acutely by the price of gas, remains a daily hardship for many voters. And perhaps nowhere is the debate over the war more urgent than in Northern Kentucky. Next week, Republican voters in the state's 4th Congressional District will decide whether to renominate Representative Thomas Massey, who has been the party's most outspoken critic of the war. He is facing the most serious threat to his political career from Ed Gowrein, a former Navy SEAL who has been endorsed by Mr. Trump. Republicans remain broadly supportive of the war in Iran, according to public polling. But interviews with more than two dozen voters in Mr. Massey's district show that many Republicans are deeply skeptical about the ultimate outcome and frustrated by the squeeze on their wallets. All of this makes their Election Day calculus complicated. Some who question the wisdom of the war say they are nonetheless supporters of the president and will vote for Mr. Gowrein. Some supporters of the conflict are nonetheless fans of Mr. Massey. The Kentucky district includes suburbs of both Cincinnati and Louisville. Green rolling hills stretch for miles and miles through rural areas dotted with small towns, sprawling farms, and bourbon distilleries. Farmers, business owners, and suburban parents say they keep a constant mental tally of the cost of gas. It is hardly unusual for them to burn through a $100 tank in a day of driving a pickup truck. This is basically the opposite of everything the president campaigned on, said Shane Kennedy, 57, a retired police officer and three-time Trump voter in Cynthiana, a small town with streets lined with 19th-century buildings. It's the opposite of what we want. He's basically criticizing his own policies now, and we're paying the price for it. Voters here have long produced iconoclastic politicians, including Senator Rand Paul, a staunch ally of Mr. Massey's and one of the most vocal critics of the war in the Senate. Mr. Paul's father, Ron Paul, ran for president 3 times, including as the nominee of the Libertarian Party in 1988, and Mr. Massey has called him a mentor. For many, Mr. Massey's fierce independence is his defining feature. Although he was elected amid the Tea Party wave in 2012, he pointedly declined to join the right-wing Freedom Caucus, saying he was a representative for his district, not a caucus. But this deeply red state is also a stronghold for the president, and many in the district are enraged that their congressman has become one of Mr. Trump's loudest critics. You can sit there and disagree and debate as much as you want, but when it comes time to vote, you have to vote with your party, said Steve Stockwell, 73, a retired commercial insurance broker who has voted for Mr. Massey in every other election, but now supports Mr. Gallrain. Republican unity is important, he added, especially because the enemy has so much power now, referring to Democrats in Washington. Mr. Massey, he said, is just an anti-Trumper. Mr. Stockwell had just finished his lunch at Bianchi's restaurant in Cynthiana, where the walls are lined with photographs of local high school graduates going back to 1914. This isn't like any other time in our history, he said. It's no longer just politics. Mr. Massey has long been deeply skeptical of military intervention. Earlier this year, he forced a vote in the House to block further strikes on Iran without congressional approval. Just one other Republican joined him and the Democrats to vote for the measure, which was defeated. In a similar vote this week, 2 other vulnerable Republicans joined Mr. Massey in his opposition. That resolution was also defeated. Mr. Massey's opposition to the war and aid to Israel have helped make his race the most expensive congressional primary on record, with more than $30 million spent on advertising so far. The Republican Jewish Coalition and United Democracy Project, a super PAC affiliated with the American Israel Public Affairs Committee, and other outside groups aligned with Mr. Trump have spent more than $16 million on ads targeting Mr. Massey, according to Ad Impact. Several accuse him of siding with liberal Democrats such as Representatives Alexandria Ocasio-Cortez and Ilhan Omar. Those advertisements have been met with eye rolls from Mr. Massey's supporters, who see themselves as staunch conservatives and worry that Israel has pressured Mr. Trump into war. Why is Israel telling us what to do? Asked Ambrose Brueggemann, 28, a powerline worker who came to hear Mr. Massey speak to the Boone County Republican Party in Burlington this week. Foreign wars are hurting Americans, so why do we keep doing the same thing? Charles Kunkel, a 34-year-old construction worker, expressed similar frustration. There's no clear vision of why we're there. When we will get out, how we will get out, Mr. Kunkel said. All Massey is doing is fulfilling the promises he made 10 or 15 years ago, the same things the president promised, but now has done a 180 on. The war came up only obliquely as voters spoke to Mr. Massey, couched in comments about the cost of living and support for Israel. People around the world, Mr. Massey said, are waiting to see what Kentucky does. In an interview after the event, Mr. Massey said that his campaign's internal polling showed his position on the war is at odds with the majority viewpoint in this election. Still, he said, he believed more Republicans would ultimately sour on the conflict. If not for the fact that gas is $5 a gallon, it might be totally forgotten at this point, he said, adding that the economic impact would surely hurt Republicans in November. I'm troubled because I think we could get stuck there, possibly for this entire administration. And if we get stuck and people realize why the price of things went up, it's a losing issue. Still, even some supporters of the war say they are sticking with Mr. Massey. Marsha Mitchum, a nonprofit executive whose children and grandchildren have served in the military, said she strongly believes there's craziness going on over there that we need to deal with. There's a strategy behind getting rid of a huge threat, she said, standing inside a coffee shop in Shelbyville. Ms. Mitchum calls herself a true Trumpster, but said she has no hesitation voting for Mr. Massey. He has integrity. I think it's good to have checks and balances, to have someone pushing and questioning and debating. Avi Baer, a longtime local Republican activist, keeps a baseball cap embroidered with Mr. Massey's name perched on top of his desk. He remembers Mr. Massey's first congressional election with pride and delight, but he has grown furious in recent months as Mr. Massey has become more and more critical of the attacks on Iran and aid to Israel, where Mr. Baer emigrated from more than 40 years ago. He criticizes, but he hasn't accomplished anything, Mr. Baer said, sitting in his Cynthiana office, where he runs businesses selling pastries and high-end pet food. This is a war to save the world, in my opinion. They say they want to wipe us off the face of the earth. We are not an island in this world. Still, Mr. Baer said, he may cast a ballot for Mr. Massey next week. I'm a business person, he said. You have to compromise sometimes. And the next article. Will her daughter be safe at Pali High after the wildfire? Pearl Abrahams, a senior at Palisades Charter High School in California, attended classes along with 2,400 other students in an abandoned department store while her school was remediated from the wildfire. It's a nightmare faced by families all around Los Angeles. After wildfire, smoke blanketed homes, schools, and offices with toxic chemicals. When is it okay to go back? By Emily Baumgartner Nunn. The evening before Pearl's senior year began, Michelle Villamere watched her daughter unravel. The school hadn't released her class schedule yet, Pearl complained. She knew there were logistical complexities to operating a 2,400-student high school in a retrofitted department store, but couldn't they just get this one thing right? And how could it take so long to get back to their real campus? In the next breath, she started pressing Michelle about the status of their smoke-damaged home in the Pacific Palisades, a mile and a half from the school's grounds. Why wasn't Pearl allowed to go pick up a dress that was still hanging in her closet there? Wasn't there a way to wash the toxic metals off? Michelle could see the frustration and grief swirling in her daughter's eyes. It had been 7 months since they had gotten word that, after one of the most destructive wildfires in Los Angeles history, their home and Pearl's high school, though badly damaged, still stood. There was talk of the community rising from the ashes, carrying on with resilience. Pearl and her classmates were told that soon enough, life would return to normal. But the house repair was moving slowly, and school administrators had pushed back the expected date of return. Now it was August, and Pearl was starting the last year of her childhood in an Airbnb more than an hour away, tears streaming down her face. Oh, God, Michelle thought. Maybe there was more riding on the return to campus than Michelle had realized. Palisades Charter High School, or Pali High, had always been an idyllic campus. Hollywood set for Carrie, Teen Wolf, and Freaky Friday, among other films. With its dolphin mascot and sprawling quad and stipples of palm trees against the Pacific, Pearl had arrived there as a nervous freshman in the wake of COVID and had flourished into a 17-year-old who helped start an environmental club and took college-level classes. Now Pearl was commuting to an abandoned appliance showroom beside I-10 where there were no lockers or lunch tables or science labs or even grass. Most of her classrooms were windowless, their doors made of shower curtains and cardboard. The restrooms were trailers in the parking lot. School administrators called the building Pali South. Students just called it Sears. Privately, Michelle was relieved that Pearl would be starting the school year there. She and other parents had been pressing the administrators all summer for details about the post-fire cleanup at the main campus, but they had heard almost nothing. Michelle knew about the types of toxins that lingered in smoke-damaged Palisades buildings, and she worried about new contaminants wafting in from the entire town of debris. Maybe Sears was better. Michelle tried to reassure her daughter that school officials were probably doing their best, that their home restoration was underway, that maybe Pearl could borrow a dress similar to her own from a friend. Then she sighed. "I know, honey. It's everything all at once," Michelle said. "It's trauma soup." By the following morning, Pearl seemed excited. At least she would be seeing her friends. But as she drove off, Michelle returned to a text thread in which Palisades mums were discussing whether fresh coats of wall paint were sufficient to trap carcinogens. A familiar anxiety settled into her chest. It was a psychic fear playing out for people across large swaths of Los Angeles. Did anybody really know the extent of the health risks that lingered after an urban fire? She posted on Instagram a local news article in which the Pali High principal said she was optimistic that the school would return to its campus in a matter of months. "Will it be safe?" Michelle wrote in her Instagram caption. "I need data." A few days later, Michelle stood in the driveway of her Palisades house, once again donning her hazmat shoe covers and respirator. She was here at the behest of an insurance adjuster who wanted an itemized list of every porous object where invisible toxins had most likely burrowed deep inside. She lingered in the doorway, taking in the view of their lives on hold. Half-folded laundry on the kitchen table, a sink of dishes draped in a blanket of ash, remnants of her neighbor's incinerated Tesla batteries, PVC piping and furniture that had blown through the gaskets on the Santa Ana gusts. Her Monstera plant drooped dead by the window. She had been advised not to touch a thing. On Michelle's side of the street, hers was the only house left. It looked as though the wind had whipped the embers all the way up the block, consuming her fence, but then abruptly changing course. People with surviving homes were often considered the lucky ones, but when Michelle had gotten the news, she was devastated. "It felt like a toxic ex-boyfriend showing back up," she said, a chamber of charred memories and dangerous chemicals that she was forced to stay and reckon with. Michelle was an actress and a community organizer, the type of woman who had a black belt in karate and went on national television to encourage women to use power tools. So she took up the Palisades house as her newest crusade, taking photographs of each drawer's contents, requesting estimates from vendors, and coordinating plans with more than a dozen adjusters and inspectors. She tried not to talk about the visits with Pearl or her 14-year-old sister Vivi, or even Michelle's husband Jonathan. "It's like I'm in severance," she said, looking at her masked reflection in the window. "I call this my innie." California had no agreed-upon standards for restoring homes and schools that had been exposed to urban wildfire smoke. Instead, insurance companies chose which substances to test for, typically sticking to the ones they knew how to remove. That meant Michelle had to train herself as an expert on beryllium and cadmium and hexavalent, chromium, nanoparticles. Attending seminars with Harvard researchers and reading dozens of academic articles to determine which tests were important enough to pay for out of pocket. Unlike a traditional wildfire, the blaze had consumed more than trees and brush. It had burned thousands of structures, vehicles, and household plastics, releasing a novel list of pollutants that even experts were struggling to grasp. Research projects around the city were uncovering new threats by the week. Scientists reported that levels of volatile organic compounds, or VOCs, were actually higher after the fires than during the act of burning. Heavy metals derived from electronics had coated indoor surfaces with dangerous neurotoxins. A report over the summer revealed the presence of chromium-6, an invisible carcinogenic particle more than 1,000 times smaller than the width of a human hair, tiny enough to enter into individual cells and circulate throughout the body. Researchers estimated that chromium-6 could travel for miles. But it was impossible to figure out what any of this would mean for Pearl. Past studies on chromium-6, for example, had found that industry workers exposed to the particle were 5 times more likely to develop nasal and sinus cancers than people who didn't work with it, and that workers exposed to relatively low levels still had a significantly higher rate of lung cancer than those who weren't exposed at all. No one could say whether that data meant anything in the context of the Palisades fire. If Michelle wanted anything definitive, she would have to wait for the results of the city's 10-year health study. Even then, some cancers can take more than two decades to show up. Maybe that's why a large segment of Pali High parents seemed on board with what Michelle called a Pollyanna approach. Whenever someone expressed worry about toxins in the school's parent WhatsApp chat, called Riding the Wave, other parents chimed in to say that the air feels super fresh in the Palisades or that the hills are green again. Eventually, worried parents were sent to a separate WhatsApp chat called Environmental Concerns. One mother shared a list of 20 technical questions she had sent to district officials who said many of them cannot be answered at this time. Several parents reported submitting formal public records requests, though they never resulted in meaningful data. Another uncovered a report about soil testing on the campus baseball field, but the most recent samples were more than 5 months old. It's almost comical that this would be sufficient, Michelle wrote to the Environmental Concerns thread one morning. Kids will be coming from bus stops, walking into town, tracking around the same toxic dust that is all over our streets. Michelle didn't want to be paranoid, but she knew it was her job to protect Pearl. Michelle herself was living with bothersome lung infiltrates that her doctors believe might have resulted from pollution she was exposed to as a child when her family lived in the Middle East and Asia. There needs to be regular testing all over town, she messaged the group. Anyone know when the next town hall or other appropriate gathering is so we can make noise? As autumn wore on, Michelle decided to email fellow members of her YMCA board. They were some of the most well-connected people in town. Maybe they would know what was going on. As Pali High gears up to return to campus, she wrote, many of us are craving more information about what toxins could possibly impact our kids. Within 10 minutes, a fellow board member replied that, while she had no data, she believed the school district had gone above and beyond with its testing and that she had recently gone to pull weeds on a roadway median near the school. The plants are growing well, she added. When Michelle initially learned that Pali High would temporarily relocate to a department store, her first priority had been to hype Pearl for the challenge. It's going to be epic, she had told Pearl. Your kids are going to ask you what it was like to go to high school at Sears. She started texting Pearl 1970s Sears catalog covers as outfit inspiration. Sharp collars, tailored trousers, cerulean Fair Isle sweaters with matching high socks. Pearl replied with elongated L-O-O-O-O-Ls. But over time, Michelle could see that the novelty of the Sears experience was wearing thin. Pearl's AP psychology class was in the freezing cold basement. Literature was upstairs, which was somehow broiling hot. Thousands of students tried to jam through labyrinthine stairwells between periods, Pearl said, and without real doors or ceilings or even walls, a cacophony of voices bellowed from 90 different makeshift classrooms. Pearl was already dealing with the typical stressors of senior year, SATs, college applications, plus the losses from the fire. But now there was an added layer of isolation. At first, she and Michelle had known plenty of families living near their Airbnb in the South Bay, but gradually each had returned to remediated homes in the Palisades or had moved away. Now, Pearl drove to school by herself, leaving before 7 o'clock if she wanted to be on time for her first class at 8:30. She rarely stayed after school to see friends, since the traffic home would grow worse by the minute. Michelle watched as Pearl seemed to disappear behind thriller novels and pour herself into her application to her dream school, Syracuse University. She wanted to study neuropsychology, she wrote in her essay, so she could help people cope with what they could not control. One sentence explained that she had lived with a fear of wildfire since age 7, but she did not mention that it had come true. The day before Pearl's 18th birthday, Michelle idled in her car after spending the day at their Palisades house. She FaceTimed Pearl to probe a bit. "We've been living our lives, but we've stopped talking about the emotional impact," Michelle said delicately. "I've been curious to know how you've been feeling about the fires specifically." Pearl, who was curled up at the foot of her friend's bed in the Palisades, was silent. "I haven't thought about it that much," she said finally. "I haven't really had time to even think about it." Michelle pushed harder. "Surely," she said. Pearl wanted, or maybe needed, to share. Pearl bit the side of her lip and said the obvious. She wanted to be back at Pally High. "Everything is just delayed, delayed, delayed. It's all so uncertain," she said. "This is supposed to be my last year of everything. The only thing distracting me from being sad is being angry." Michelle couldn't fall asleep that night. She lay in bed wondering whether her concern for Pearl's physical health should really outweigh that for her mental health. She remembered the COVID lockdowns when Pearl was in sixth grade, and everyone seemed to be promising students that things would soon return to normal. In the end, Pearl had spent seventh grade in her bedroom and eighth grade in a mask. And in a way, it felt like Pearl was still trying to catch up, even now. In retrospect, adults had been obsessed with making sure students didn't go back to school too early. They did not seem to realize that there was such a thing as too late. One morning, just before Christmas, Michelle stood in a thrifty wash, watching her seven loads of laundry tumble and spin. The machine at the Airbnb had broken and flooded the place. It had been a blessing, in a way. Michelle needed this time alone to think. The night before, Los Angeles Unified School District officials had hosted a Zoom webinar for parents in which they had promised to present all the evidence that campus was safe. Michelle had gone in with high hopes, maybe even optimism. Afterward, she called it the Zoom from hell. The officials had opened the meeting by announcing that Pally High students would go back to campus at the end of January. Michelle had peered at the screen, squinting to make sense of their color-coded maps, charts, and checklists as district officials and their third-party contractors used wonky terms to describe what sounded to Michelle like rudimentary decontamination methods, visual inspections, glove tests, subjective evaluations for smoke odor, and the copious use of wet wipes. The environmental concerns WhatsApp group began pinging with live commentary. "It's like they're all hanging out with my insurance company," one mother typed. "Transparency, my A, money, money," wrote another. During the question and answer portion, parents flooded the submission box. "Why weren't the porous ceiling tiles removed?" "We did our best to remove any surface contaminants that we could see visually," one contractor replied. "Did they realize that lithium had been detected in smoke-damaged homes near the school?" "Lithium, we determined, was not going to be a high-priority metal for us," another contractor explained. "And why hadn't they tested for benzene, carbon tetrachloride, or perchlorothylene, some of which had been found in other Palisades buildings after the fires?" Michelle had a hunch. She knew the answer, but she assumed no official would ever admit it. Then the project manager for one of the contractors came on the screen. "There are hundreds, literally, of different compounds that could be produced during a fire," he said. "And there are analytical methods that can be very, very precise in sampling for those. But the problem," he said, "was that it lacks specificity in what we can actually deal with." Michelle had shaken her head in disbelief. The project manager interrupted himself. "That was the wrong way to put that," he muttered. This morning, Michelle had waked to some parents on the environmental concerns chat talking about putting their kids in virtual learning. Others were hoping to transfer. Michelle was fantasizing about protesting the return to campus, even dreaming up the picket signs. "Lead should only be in pencils," or maybe, "Test on the school, not on the kids." But as she sat amid the whirring dryers and the scent of detergent, she faced it. Nothing was ever going to make the aftermath of a wildfire seem normal. Pearl was never going to get her clothes back from their Palisades house. She would probably never live in that home again. Maybe the spring semester at her high school was the only thing left. In the fall, Pearl would be across the country at Syracuse. She was 18 now, officially an adult, and this was her decision to make. She had been clear with Michelle for months that all she wanted was to be back on campus. Michelle had to be okay with that. Michelle reminded herself that the matter had been settled as the next few weeks passed, but the day before Pearl returned to campus, Michelle panicked. Independent specialists enlisted by other parents to examine the school's cleanup protocol had released a letter addressed to district officials warning them against skipping testing for a host of VOCs. Without this level of rigor, the specialists wrote, the potential for ongoing exposure to harmful substances cannot be fully ruled out. Michelle spent the day reviewing the independent critique, the school's official rebuttal, and an array of articles about other schools' remediation protocols. She had so much data, but still no firm conclusions. That evening, as she watched Pearl pack her bag for school, she texted a group of mothers she had known from the local preschool, whom she had been meeting with since Pearl was just 15 months old. They had children set to return to Pali High the next day, too. I def wish they had done more testing, taken out their stupid ceiling tiles, etc., Michelle wrote. So much unknown. Immediately, there was a reply from Melanie, a nurse whose house burned down. Her eldest was also a senior at Pali High. We can try to be as safe as possible and eliminate danger, but we just don't know, she wrote. I can't live worrying over everything all the time. It's exhausting and impossible. The other mothers chimed in with agreement. Michelle took a deep breath. She had been waiting for some definitive sign, she realized. Maybe this was the closest that she was going to get. The sunrise was still pink the next morning when Pearl came into the kitchen. She had breakfast beside her dad, pulled her hair back into a clip, and hugged her parents goodbye. I'm so happy for you, Michelle said. Pearl smiled. Thanks. Michelle decided to go to the school, too. Hundreds of parents, alumni, and neighbors were going to line the entrance, waving blue pom-poms and cheering for the students' return. She wasn't going for Pearl as much as for herself. Maybe Michelle would be able to absorb the crowd's joy. She drove by Pearl's elementary school. Gone. Her favorite frozen yogurt shop. Gone. Their go-to pizza restaurant. Gone, except the chimney. She passed charred telephone poles and wild mustard flowers. Bluffs of leveled lots, and some with new Tyvek wrap. Soon she could see the school in the distance where yellow caution tape still surrounded part of the quad and the bottom halves of the palm trees were still blackened from flames. Pearl's first class would be in a portable where the baseball field used to be, but the scorched railings along the walkways had been replaced and the dolphin mascot statue was sparkling in the sun. Michelle danced to the bubbly playlist that was blaring through the speakers. She coaxed her eyes away from the debris that had collected along the berms and fought not to notice the prickly feeling in her lungs. Pearl was happy, she reminded herself. This is what her daughter wanted. So when Pearl turned into the campus driveway, Michelle was right in the front, not with a protest poster, but with one scribbled in Sharpie that simply said, "Welcome back." And the next article. On Capitol Hill, a sexual harassment minefield persists. Nearly 10 years after Congress instituted measures to make it easier for women to lodge harassment complaints, lawmakers and aides say the behavior is still rampant. By Annie Carney, Michael Gold, and Jill Cowan. Jillian McLaughlin felt trapped. I feel like there's no way out, she wrote in her journal in 2024, after a year of working for former Representative Eric Swalwell, Democrat of California, as his driver and assistant. Miss McLaughlin, who was in her early 30s at the time, had landed in Mr. Swalwell's orbit about a year earlier when she had been hired for a weekend to drive him to the Super Bowl. That led to a full-time job in Washington, where she became a fixture by the side of the powerful and charismatic congressman in charge of getting him to vote on time and helping to keep his schedule running. There were other aspects of the job that made her uncomfortable. Mr. Swalwell invited her to spend a weekend with him in Miami. She did not go. He would ask her to join in when he was out drinking with colleagues. She sometimes did, limiting herself to one drink. Late at night, the congressman would text her his feelings about his day. Miss McLaughlin never had a physical relationship with Mr. Swalwell, who resigned last month facing multiple accusations of sexual assault and harassment, charges he denies. But the experience soured her in Washington, prompting her to leave for good and to conclude that Capitol Hill was a toxic work environment for a young woman. These people are in their personal and professional time taking advantage of people, she said of members of Congress. There was no system and no one cared. Mr. Swalwell may have been on the extreme end of boundary blurring behavior fueled by alcohol, proximity to power, and tribal loyalty, all of which are common on Capitol Hill. But what Miss McLaughlin went through was not unusual. Nearly 10 years after Congress instituted measures to crack down on sexual harassment by lawmakers and make it easier for women to lodge complaints about it, lawmakers and aides say the behavior is still rampant among Republicans and Democrats on Capitol Hill and often goes unaddressed. In more than a dozen interviews over the past month, current and former lawmakers and congressional staff members, many of them women, who discussed sensitive workplace conditions on the condition of anonymity, said the power structure on Capitol Hill created a culture where questionable behavior by lawmakers was common and reporting harassment was difficult. There is no public data available about the number of sexual harassment complaints in Congress, but confidential settlements and two recent resignations speak to what female staff members say is a broad issue with behavior ranging from lawmakers making suggestive or inappropriate comments to clear instances of misconduct. They pointed to several factors that enable such behavior. A small workplace with lopsided power dynamic in which the principals are highly influential and subordinates fear limiting their employment options. Leaders who have political incentives to distance themselves from scandal. And a broken complaints process. And they noted that the very nature of Congress, a place dominated by supremely confident men who are away from their families for weeks on end, lends itself to bad behavior. Let's be really honest, said Marjorie Taylor Greene, the former Republican representative from Georgia. What happens in Congress is not at all anything like what regular Americans have to go through in their places of employment. The same standards just don't apply. Beneath the grandeur of the Capitol Dome, Congress is a small and self-contained workplace where gossip travels fast and reputations are cemented quickly. Workplace standards vary widely across the complex. There are 535 voting members of Congress in the House and Senate, and each operates an independent office that sets its own salaries, establishes its own protocols, and fosters its own culture. The job in Washington includes an endless rotation of happy hours, receptions, and fundraisers. Events that run on alcohol and are attended by interns and staff members, many of whom fear alienating someone who might be able to help them advance their careers. Back home in district offices, many of which are tucked away in strip malls far from Washington, staff members often work one-on-one with the seemingly all-powerful boss, often with no real office support structure around them. One person who worked in a senior position on Capitol Hill for years said the power dynamic between a congressman and a junior aide was far different from the typical boss-employee relationship in most offices, more like the one between Jamie Dimon, the chief executive of J.P. Morgan Chase, and a branch manager in Kansas. The number of complaints about harassment are higher in district offices. People who have fielded those complaints said, for a young woman to raise a complaint in such a situation is still seen as a major risk to her career in a place where the margins of control have grown so small that the stakes feel monumental. It's just a minefield for people, said Deborah Katz, a lawyer who specializes in harassment cases and advised lawmakers on ethics changes made in 2018 in response to the hashtag MeToo movement. The concern is you'll never get a reference, and the fears are absolutely reasonable. Earlier this month, Representative Nancy Mace, Republican of South Carolina, released documents showing that more than 300,000 in taxpayer money had been paid in confidential sexual harassment settlements on behalf of six former lawmakers or their offices over the course of 22 years. The back-to-back resignations of Mr. Swalwell and former Representative Tony Gonzalez, a Texas Republican who admitted to a sexual relationship with a staff member who later died by suicide, thrust the issue back into the spotlight. Many women said the only real protection on Capitol Hill was a whisper network among staffers who warn each other of which lawmakers to avoid. Former Representative Jackie Speier, a California Democrat who helped push for mandatory harassment training for members and staff in the wake of hashtag MeToo, said the fact that a whisper network remained the sole effective resource for women made it clear that the changes she urged years ago were nowhere near enough. That should be a wake-up call to the leadership, she said. They're in the position to fix this. Following the resignations by Mr. Swalwell and Mr. Gonzalez, leaders in both parties have said that cracking down on such conduct is a priority and acknowledged that more must be done. Speaker Mike Johnson said Republican leaders were looking at every potential avenue to tighten up the rules and make sure that women have an avenue to report. He noted that he has two daughters who work on Capitol Hill, and he and Representative Hakeem Jeffries, Democrat of New York and minority leader, on Wednesday announced a bipartisan partnership that would look to better address how sexual harassment claims are handled in Congress. Still, there are institutional and political limits to what the leaders in Congress of either party have been willing or able to do. The Speaker and Minority Leader hold significant power in their respective parties. They can strip a lawmaker of committee assignments or, in some cases, block their legislation from advancing, but they are not any lawmaker's boss, leaving them limited in their ability to police the actions of the rank and file. It takes a two-thirds majority to expel a sitting member of Congress, an action that many lawmakers are reluctant to take in part because it overturns the will of voters. And with the two parties trading razor-thin majorities in recent years, leaders have strong political incentives to avoid such moves, no matter how serious the accusation against a party colleague. When women's complaints have made it to the Speaker's office in the past, the request has often been for help getting a new job or being transferred to another office. But many of those victims are adamant that nobody can know why they are being moved. They want it to go away, said one former leadership staff member who fielded many such requests. They're worried they're going to ruin their reputation. And in the House, leaders are eager to sidestep the details and turn them over to the House Ethics Committee, the panel charged with investigating and adjudicating allegations of misconduct by members. But the panel can take months or years to do its work, and some lawmakers have complained that it is little more than a tool for leaders to avoid accountability for members behaving badly. They hide behind the institution's process, but the institution's process is corrupt, said Representative Anna Paulina Luna, the Florida Republican who led the charge to expel Mr. Gonzalez and Mr. Swalwell. A scrutiny of the nonpartisan House Ethics Committee's work has intensified. It recently acknowledged in a rare statement that victims of harassment often are reluctant to bring accusations of misconduct in the first place. That is in part because the panel is controlled by lawmakers, their bosses, peers. giving staff aides reason to fear that they will be tagged as troublemakers and blocked from future employment opportunities if they raise a red flag. Back in 2018, after the hashtag MeToo movement elicited a deluge of stories from lawmakers, lobbyists, and congressional aides about harassment on Capitol Hill, members sought to improve the process. With prodding from Ms. Speier and others, Congress revamped what had been a burdensome process for reporting harassment complaints to make it easier for victims to file claims against their bosses, and removed mandatory counseling and mediation periods that often delayed action. Members were also required to establish anti-harassment policies for their offices. But the guidance has sizable gaps. A version of the House's anti-harassment training for this year, viewed by the New York Times, does not directly address how staff should handle complaints against lawmakers. The training, a series of cartoon videos that present hypothetical office scenarios, does not mention the Ethics Committee, and it does not address conduct outside the office, despite being tailored to staff members whose responsibilities extend beyond the Capitol. A set of 15 double-sided flashcards issued to aides as part of the mandated training also illustrates a sliding scale for what is considered inappropriate behavior. One displayed a range of actions ranging from civility to crude jokes to blackmail and sexual assault, ranked on a subtle to severe curve that went from appropriate to egregious. Representative Teresa Ledger Fernandez, Democrat of New Mexico and the chairwoman of the Democratic Women's Caucus, has been working on creating new ways to encourage women to come forward with accusations, including a sort of 911 hotline for harassment allegations. There needs to be one place where someone answers the phone and says, "I'm on your side. I'm listening to you. We have these resources available to you," she said. Ms. Ledger Fernandez also wants to create a faster process for investigations. She said the House Ethics Committee, which has 32 employees and a $9.3 million two-year budget, making it one of the smallest and least funded panels in the chamber, needed more staff to speed that work. Under mounting public pressure, the Ethics Committee on Monday made an unusual announcement that it was continuing to review serious and complex allegations against Representative Corey Mills, Republican of Florida, that it began looking into in November 2025. Mr. Mills was investigated by the Metropolitan Police Department in Washington last year in connection with a report of an assault on a woman. His former girlfriend was issued a protective order after accusing him of threatening her with revenge porn following their breakup. President Trump has endorsed Mr. Mills, who has denied any wrongdoing, and Mr. Johnson has refused to take any punitive action against him until the Ethics Committee completes its work. Some lawmakers, including Ms. Mace, are trying to ratchet up the pressure to get Mr. Mills expelled, but it has been difficult. Mr. Mills has drafted his own resolution to expel Ms. Mace. "If you speak up," she said, "you're retaliated against." And more allegations have surfaced in recent weeks. Representative Chuck Edwards, Republican of North Carolina, is also under investigation by the House Ethics Committee for inappropriate behavior with female staff members. Axios reported that he sent a handwritten note to one that said, "I only wish I could explain the joy and meaning to me for the time we spent together at the office, but especially away from it." Mr. Edwards has denied any wrongdoing. Representative Jim Costa, Democrat of California, also was investigated over an accusation of inappropriate conduct with interns in 2020 and 2021, but the Ethics Committee ultimately dismissed the case because of a lack of evidence, according to a recent report from Notice. In a statement, his press secretary said that Mr. Costa had fully cooperated with the review. In the past year, at least 8 House members have left office before the Ethics Committee could finish an investigation into sexual harassment or misconduct claims against them. Once a member is no longer in the House, the committee loses its jurisdiction and ends its work. This is almost done, but I have to go for time. I'm so sorry. This has been Lynn reading from the Times. Thanks so much for listening. I hope you have a wonderful day, a great week, and happy Memorial Day. A blessed Memorial Day.
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The Patriot Ledger, May 18th edition. Rising costs. Data: 1 in 3 households struggles to pay energy bills. Americans' concerns about being able to afford household energy costs have been elevated since the beginning of the Iran war. But recently released nationwide data shows that even before the war began, these concerns were widespread, longstanding, and getting worse faster than the data can reflect. The information is from preliminary reports based on the Residential Energy Consumption Survey of U.S. households conducted every 4 to 5 years by the U.S. Energy Information Administration. These early results show that energy insecurity, a hidden hardship defined as the inability to adequately meet household energy needs, affects millions of Americans and is worsening. As a scholar who has spent years sitting in hundreds of homes around the country, hearing firsthand accounts about energy insecurity, I turn to this survey data to quantify the suffering I have witnessed up close. The latest tranche of data was collected in 2024 and released in March 2026, but full results won't be available for some time. The preceding survey was taken in 2020, but results weren't finalized until August 2025. Although that data is incomplete and slow to emerge, the picture is unambiguous. Even households once confident that they could afford energy costs are at risk of falling behind on bills and are making hard trade-offs to keep the lights on and stay living in homes they can't afford to properly heat and cool. The survey asks respondents whether in the prior 12 months they received a disconnection notice threatening to terminate their home's electricity, gas, or other fuel service because they hadn't paid the bills. It also asks whether any of those services were in fact disconnected, whether they bought less food or skipped taking medication to be able to afford their energy bills, or whether they left their house at an unhealthy temperature because running or repairing the heating or cooling equipment would be too expensive. The result is a portrait of a significant swath of the population that has a hard time affording housing and energy and to adopt various coping strategies to get through. A closer look at the data over time reveals that more Americans live with energy insecurity now than in years past. In 2024, 43.6 million American households, or 32.9% of all homes, reported experiencing some form of energy insecurity. In 2015, that figure was 31.3%, and in 2020, it was 27.2%. The lower rate in 2020 confirms that pandemic-era government policies, including cash relief payments and bans on utility shutoffs, were effective, though they were too short-lived to last through the 2024 survey data. Middle-income households, which is those earning between $60,000 and $200,000 a year, were hit hardest by post-pandemic inflation of housing costs, food prices, and interest rates on loans and mortgages. The new survey data shows that energy costs added to the squeeze. In 2020, 20.1% of households earning between $60,000 and $100,000 reported experiencing problems affording their energy. In 2024, 32.1% of those households did, a 12% point increase, more than double the overall national average of 5.7 percentage points. There were also racial differences. Historically, Black, Hispanic, and American Indian households have been disproportionately likely to have trouble affording energy bills. And between 2020 and 2024, those households' risk grew. But white households' risk climbed even more steeply. In 2020, 20.1% of white households reported trouble with energy costs,

0: By 2024, 26.4 of them did. In 2024, higher proportions of households under 60 and of householders with children reported struggling to meet their home energy needs than in 2020. Similarities in these increases verify that younger, working-age households are more strained. Yet, working-age adults without children, particularly moderate-income renters, don't have as much potential support as seniors when they fall behind on utility bills. That's because energy assistance programs direct support towards those who have historically been the most vulnerable. Seniors have historically been among the most protected, partly by the designs of government and corporate programs to assist with energy costs, and partly because wealth usually peaks in later life. Even so, the share of older Americans experiencing energy insecurity climbed to 1 in 4 in 2024 from roughly 1 in 5 in 2020, a sign that long-standing safeguards for older Americans are no longer making as much of a difference as they used to. An efficient home has long been considered a solution to high energy bills, but the data shows that's not enough anymore. People who live in well-insulated homes and those with double-pane windows saw their likelihood of energy insecurity rise by a similar amount as those who live in poorly insulated homes. People in uninsulated homes still have the highest risk of being unable to afford their energy costs, though their risk grew more slowly than those in homes with better insulation. And people with single-pane windows, already in a tenuous position, saw their risk of being unable to afford their energy costs rise by 7 percentage points. Geographically, the steepest increases in energy insecurity were found in warm weather regions. The Southwest experienced the largest increase of any climate category, 10 percentage points, followed by the Southeast and Gulf Coast, which rose from 30.1% to 35.6%. Though rising temperatures are increasing the need for cooling in warm weather climates, most attention and government assistance for energy costs continue to be concentrated on the need for home heating in cold weather states. But even in the Northeast, where federal assistance with energy costs help large proportions of the population, higher percentages of households had trouble affording energy costs. The severity of energy insecurity remains highest among the most disadvantaged Americans, which includes low-income people, renters, and Black, Hispanic, and American Indian households. But the trend line shows that energy insecurity is now spreading into middle-income, white, working-age families in efficient homes in warm weather climates, families that previously had relatively little trouble meeting their household energy needs. The 2024 RECS data indicates that the safety net designed to address energy affordability is insufficient and does not match the regions of populations where energy insecurity is actually growing. The Low-Income Home Energy Assistance Program, which provides money to help families pay their utility bills, was created in response to the oil crisis of the 1970s. It was built to prioritize home heating assistance, not cooling, and help for people in immediate danger of having life-preserving utilities shut off. Little has changed in its focus or funding level since its inception. Meanwhile, the economics of household energy costs have shifted dramatically and are quickly evolving. New wars are sustaining old energy regimes, driving price volatility through the same fossil fuel supply chains the low-income home energy assistance program was designed to buffer against half a century ago. On the domestic front, meanwhile, data centers are increasing residential electricity rates. Clean energy developments that might have shielded households from price shocks have been politicized and curtailed, harming both affordability and public health. The 2024 data, high quality and reliable as it is already behind in an escalating energy affordability crisis. Many more Americans are having trouble keeping the lights, heating, and cooling on in recent years, and it's a trend that may already be worse than what the most recent data shows. Analysis. 65% of homeowners have escrow shortages. When newlyweds Dahlin and Emma Wood were shopping for their first home near Salt Lake City this spring, their real estate agent told them to expect extra costs once they became owners. He explained very clearly that taxes are going to fluctuate, said Dahlin Wood, a 26-year-old engineer. And in an area where hail is a constant danger, the Woods knew all too well how important property insurance can be. Thanks to those conversations, we feel prepared, he said. My wife and I would have never felt comfortable buying a house if we didn't know what the worst-case scenario might be. As tax levies and insurance premiums surge, the possibility of a worst-case scenario does as well. Even as the vast majority of Americans continue to opt for fixed-rate mortgages, the ancillary costs of ownership fluctuate, mainly upward. Those stresses have been on full display in the escrow accounts that mortgage companies maintain in order to pay taxes and insurance on behalf of the homeowners. An analysis of escrow accounts by real estate data provider Cotality for USA Today found that as many as 65% of all homeowners have escrow shortages, at an average of $2,157. A shortfall, if there is one, isn't problematic in and of itself. Mortgage servicers set up escrow accounts based on an estimate of how much they'll be paying on behalf of borrowers. The accounts are reviewed every year, and an analysis is sent to the borrower. If there's a shortage, it can usually be funded over the coming year. Still, some observers see the magnitude of the problem as another manifestation of a broader affordability crisis. In an economy where many Americans are living paycheck to paycheck, seeing the monthly mortgage payment rise at all, let alone by hundreds of dollars a month, may become a tipping point. The most recent surge in monthly costs comes after an unsettled period in the housing market. The frenzied rush to buy during the pandemic years, when mortgage rates were at an all-time low and more Americans were working from home, pushed home prices up dramatically. As a result, property taxes have jumped 15% between 2019 and 2024, Cotality data shows. Meanwhile, a jump in natural disasters and uncertainty about a changing climate have pushed property insurance costs up a whopping 70% between 2019 and 2025, according to a Dallas Fed report published in March. Altogether, those costs, including private mortgage insurance, if a borrower has it, can make up over 40% of the total monthly housing payment in some parts of the country, Cotality's research shows. While Dahlin and Emma Wood expect to be able to manage additional costs, many Americans aren't so lucky. Faced with increases in insurance premiums, many households wind up relocating, the Dallas Fed report found. But when homeowners are unable to move or otherwise lower their insurance costs, it can be a serious issue. Higher premiums lead to meaningful financial distress, the report says. Increases in annual insurance premiums raise the likelihood of falling behind and becoming delinquent on mortgage payments. We estimate that premium increases pushed roughly 31,000 mortgages into delinquency in 2022. Caitlin Gravel is a housing counselor with Neighbors Helping Neighbors, a New York City-based nonprofit. Gravel hears from people who received word that their escrow accounts are short all day, every day, she said. Most of the people who contact her are unable to pay more every month. In particular, the roughly 75% or so of her clients who are elderly and on fixed income, she said. They have rising costs related to their taxes, their insurance, but also food and transportation and everything to survive, Gravel said. Every area of life is increasing, right? And in general, I feel like our support networks are decreasing. There are some steps homeowners can take when faced with rising costs. First and foremost, talk to the mortgage servicer, said Sharon Connellison, Director of Housing at the national nonprofit Consumer Federation of America. Homeowners should make sure they understand what the servicer is trying to tell them. And if they can't afford something, they should talk to the servicer about it. They should be willing to work with you because they want to keep you in your home, Connellison said. Homeowners also should find out whether they qualify for a property tax exemption. Every jurisdiction is different, but many have programs that help reduce costs for owner-occupants, for elderly homeowners, and for those who have special needs or disabilities. They can also shop around for a new insurance policy. They should make sure they know what their policy covers and consider making changes if it makes sense. And if homeowners need some guidance, they can reach out for help. Housing counselors like Gravel are part of a national network certified by the Department of Housing and Urban Development. The White House has slashed HUD's budget overall and the housing counseling portion specifically, but homeowners might still be able to get some help. However, everyone should be careful about responding to unsolicited offers of assistance, Gravel said. There are a lot of scammers taking advantage of needy, confused homeowners. There may be some consolation in the fact that some housing experts, like Cotality's chief economist, Selma Hepp, think the recent period of skyrocketing housing costs may be tapering off. After several years of stagnation in the housing market, home prices are actually declining slightly. But that may not be the case everywhere. And many homeowners feel like they're barely treading water. Trump leaves China with stalemate. President Donald Trump's visit to Beijing may have produced modest results by the standards of U.S.-China summits, but it highlighted a clear benefit for China. After the extremes of last year's trade war, the countries have reverted to their familiar economic and strategic standoff. 2 days of talks between Trump and Chinese leader Xi Jinping underscored that even after Trump's Liberation Day tariffs and the ensuing trade détente the two sides reached late last year, Washington and Beijing are still locked in the contest that Trump inherited when he started his second term. For the United States, that means that the most troubling aspects of the relationship, from what it considers Beijing's mercantilist trade policies to its efforts to increase its military clout in the Indo-Pacific, remain largely unaddressed. But for Xi, it offers some breathing room and a return to a more predictable set of challenges. He appeared to describe the change with a new framework for the country's relations he called constructive strategic stability. China came out ahead, given the retreat from the Trump administration's brash approach on trade from early 2025, said Scott Kennedy, a China expert at Washington's Center for Strategic and International Studies. Compared to where we were a year ago, with 145% tariffs and the U.S. really trying to push China and the rest of the world to fundamentally change, we've had a counter-revolution, and we're back at stability, Kennedy said. Trump brought to the May 14th-15th summit some of America's most powerful executives, from Tesla's Elon Musk to NVIDIA's Jensen Huang, but had little to show for their time, aside from a lavish banquet. The meeting also did not secure any public commitment from China to help the United States end the war in Iran that has roiled global markets and dented Trump's approval ratings. The summit projected stability, but it left the stalemate intact, said Craig Singleton, a China expert at the Foundation for Defense of Democracies. It produced modest, marketable, and managed outcomes, which is about all the U.S.-China relationship can bear right now. Asked for a comment, a White House official said President Trump leveraged his positive relationship with President Xi of China in order to bring home deliverables for the American people, citing the sale of Beijing aircraft and agricultural agreements to expand American exports. A spokesperson with the Chinese embassy in Washington called the meetings between Xi and Trump candid, in-depth, constructive, and strategic, adding that they explored the right way for two major countries to get along with each other. With last year's trade war, Trump appears to have overestimated the power of tariffs to coerce China into unilateral concessions, analysts said. Beijing retaliated with its own tariff hikes and threatened to choke off supplies of critical minerals needed by U.S. industries, forcing an uneasy standoff. Since then, the White House has shown itself unwilling to bear the economic consequences that would come with applying the other forms of U.S. financial and technological leverage, such as sanctions on China's major banks. Reflecting the change in tone, there was no public mention of many long-standing U.S. demands, such as for China to address industrial overcapacity that its trade partners say unfairly floods their markets with low-cost goods. China appears content with the fragile truce as it navigates a weak domestic economy and seeks to shore up technology it hopes will turn the tide in long-term competition with the United States. Senior Trump administration officials had downplayed a desire for big outcomes even in the run-up to the meeting, saying there was no rush to extend a trade truce expiring in 5 months, which the leaders reached after talks in South Korea in October. A person familiar with the trade negotiations said China wanted a longer extension of the truce than the Trump administration was willing to give, as well as reassurances over pending U.S. investigations likely to revive some tariffs on goods entering the United States that were struck down by the Supreme Court this year. Overall, neither side put much on the table for the summit, the source told Reuters, adding that some commercial deals could be saved for the fall when Xi is expected to make a reciprocal visit to the White House. The source requested anonymity to speak candidly about the negotiations. The summit's thin commercial results contrast with Trump's 2017 visit to China, when companies accompanying him signed deals and memorandums of understanding valued at $250 billion. The recent meeting produced no breakthrough on selling NVIDIA's advanced H200 artificial intelligence chips to China, likely to the relief of Republicans and Democratic China hawks in Washington, who had warned the administration against feeding China's AI development. Though still not confirmed, Trump said Boeing had sealed a deal for China to purchase 200 jets, well below the 500 anticipated and the 300 Beijing agreed to purchase during the 2017 visit. The White House official said the United States had established a new Board of Trade that U.S. officials had mentioned as a joint mechanism to lower tariffs on non-sensitive goods, but offered few details. Wendy Cutler, a former acting deputy U.S. trade representative, called the economic deliverables way below expectations. For China, however, the meetings were a positive move toward clear-eyed competition, said Kui Zhong, a professor of international affairs at Renmin University in Beijing. The summit showed that Washington and Beijing are no longer aspiring to pull China-U.S. relations back to a cooperative golden age, but instead acknowledging the long-term nature of competition and disagreement, he said. Murdoch juror speaks out as conviction tossed. There's no doubt in Amy Williams' mind that Richard Alex Murdoch is guilty of killing his wife and son. Williams, who wrote a book about the trial, spent 6 weeks in the courtroom listening to testimony and viewing, at times, graphic evidence before finding Murdoch guilty in March 2023 after just a few hours of deliberations. Murdoch was sentenced to two consecutive life sentences, and his attorneys immediately vowed to appeal. As the legal drama unfolded, Williams said she was shocked to learn that Southern Belle, who served as court clerk during the trial, had made comments to some of her fellow jurors that prompted the South Carolina Supreme Court to grant Murdoch a new trial. "Our sacrifice was for nothing. That's the way I feel about it," she told USA Today. "And my heart goes out to everyone else who's going to have to suffer through this again." Murdoch's attorneys argued his closely watched double murder trial was tainted because Colleton County Clerk of Courts Rebecca Hill pressured the jury to quickly reach a guilty verdict, among other issues. Williams said she never felt that pressure. "I just never got that feeling from her," she said. "I never felt like she was trying to make me believe anything one way or another." Two other jurors reported hearing Hill make comments about Murdoch's decision to testify in his own defense, but also said she did not affect their verdict, according to court documents. But one woman, identified as Juror Z, said she heard Hill say to watch Murdoch closely and not be fooled by the evidence presented by his attorneys. When deliberations began, Hill told the jury it shouldn't take us long, according to Juror Z. She said Hill's comments did influence her to believe Murdoch was guilty. I'm sorry, that's all we have time for today.
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3: 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And Framingham.
14: And coming up next on the Talking Information Center, it's today's reading of the Brockton Enterprise. Please stay tuned. Hi, my name is Billy, and today I'll be reading you the Brockton Enterprise for the Talking Information Center. This version of the Brockton Enterprise comes from Monday, May 18th, 2026. And over to our first article. DOC lawyer pleads not guilty to child sex charges. This was written by Amelia Stern. A former attorney for the Massachusetts Department of Correction has been indicted by a grand jury on 7 child sex crimes, including incest and rape, court records show. Daniel J. Dufresne was arraigned in Plymouth County Superior Court in Brockton on Wednesday, May 6, on 2 counts of incest, 4 counts of aggravated rape of a child, and 1 count of indecent assault and battery on a person 14 or over, according to court records. He pleaded not guilty to the charges and was released on a $5,000 cash bail. The charges stem from accusations made in April 2025 over several alleged incidents that occurred in Middleboro when the victim was around 5 and in Halifax when the victim was around 13, prosecutors said. At his arraignment in Brockton on May 6, Dufresne's defense attorney, Joshua Wood, requested a judge remove the previously imposed GPS condition, citing serious credibility issues with the alleged victim. There are real reasons in this case to be skeptical, Wood said in court May 6. Alleged victim has a long history of mental illness and has made at least 4 previous false allegations of sexual assault against unrelated individuals. Woods also said the state's Department of Children and Families opened a full investigation into the allegations in 2025 and found them unsupported. In this case, Mr. Dufresne has every reason to come in and fight. He has no criminal history. He was a lawyer, a head of a department of the DOC, Woods said in court. He has a life on the other side of this. Dufresne was originally arrested on related charges in late January out of Plymouth District Court and again in early February out of Wareham District Court. He pleaded not guilty and was released on a $10,000 cash bail with GPS monitoring, according to court records. Dufresne's May 1st indictment consolidated and moved his cases to Plymouth County Superior Court in Brockton, which handles more serious felony criminal proceedings. Disturbing allegations. DOC terminates attorney after arrest. The Massachusetts Department of Correction does not tolerate employee misconduct, a spokesperson for the department told the Enterprise in a written statement Wednesday. When these disturbing allegations came to our attention, the department took action to terminate Mr. Dufresne's employment. Dufresne was suspended without pay on January 28th and then terminated on February 4th. He began working for the department in 2021. State payroll records show Dufresne earned more than $136,000 in 2025 through his role as the department's deputy supervising counsel. According to the state's Board of Bar Overseers, Dufresne currently holds an active law license registered to the law offices of Daniel J. Dufresne in Halifax. He has never been professionally disciplined since his admission to the Massachusetts Bar in 2008. Wood declined to comment on the specifics of the case when reached by phone Tuesday, but he reiterated his belief in DeFresne's innocence. Assistant District Attorney Jennifer Schmidt, who prosecuted the case, requested a judge to keep DeFresne under GPS monitoring. Nothing about the GPS has to do with his standing as an attorney, Schmidt said. Nothing about the GPS has to do with any mental health struggles this victim has had as a result of the abuse that she may have endured. Judge Katie Rayburn ultimately sided with the prosecution and ordered DeFresne released with GPS monitoring under the condition that he stay away from and not contact the alleged victim. What's next? DeFresne is scheduled to appear again in Plymouth County Superior Court in Brockton on June 9th. Reporter Amelia Stern can be reached by email at astern@enterprisenews.com. Follow her on X at AmeliaStern1. And over to our next article. Stoughton tables nicotine ban for those born after 2004. This was written by Jansen McNair. This month, the Stoughton Board of Health voted to table a nicotine-free generation policy that would ban those after January 1, 2005 from ever purchasing nicotine products in their town. The policy, which is aimed at reducing the impact that nicotine addiction has on youth, has passed in several of Massachusetts cities and towns. This product is as addictive as heroin, said Kate Silva, a law professor at Boston University, during a hearing on the proposed policy. The tobacco industry itself is committed to getting people to start while they are still too young to be good decision makers. There were several points of contention among the board that led to the decision to table the issue. One came from member Michael Taylor, who argued it might be more appropriate to wait to see if regulations will change at the state level before deciding for the town. There's a long history of towns and cities adopting regulations prior to state law, and in essence, the state law is usually adopted because there is a momentum built inside the cities and towns, Andrew Tibbs, chair of the Stoughton Board of Health, said in response during the meeting. I hear that argument, but history would show us that that's not how this has worked in the past. Stoughton, the first Brockton area town to propose nicotine-free generation policy. Peter Brennan, executive director for the New England Convenience Store and Energy Marketeers Association, said the proposed policy would damage businesses and infringe on those wishing to use smoke products. This is an enormous limitation of personal freedom, he said. People should be able to choose whether they consume a legally regulated product or not. Brennan said the passing of nicotine-free generation policies in Massachusetts cities and towns adds a burden to stores in that area that sell those products. Our retailers really get hurt the worst because if you can't get the product that you want as a consumer, you are just gonna go somewhere else, he said. And while you are there, you are gonna not only purchase your nicotine products, you're going to purchase your gas, your milk, your eggs, and bread. Brennan said that convenience stores would also be devalued if they were trying to sell, as the value of the nicotine products they sell would depreciate. Valuation experts could say if you want to sell the business the day before this is adopted for an X amount, now it's worth X minus 20 to 30%, he said. Brennan said Stoughton is currently the only town in the greater Brockton area that has tried to implement the policy, but there's certainly a possibility that it could spread elsewhere in the area. Frankly, the people pushing nicotine-free generation are making a lot of money to do so, so it's never going to go away, Brennan said. residents at odds at public hearing. At the meeting, border members were unable to get a vote to pass either way on the policy. A motion to deny the policy failed, and a motion to approve it failed as well. We will revisit this topic in 6 months' time, Tibbs said at the meeting. A December public hearing on the issue was diverse, hearing opinions from a variety of voices on both sides of the issue. Kendall Bennett of Connie Lane, who works in public health, said leaving smoking regulations as they are may be more individually limiting than the proposed policy. The data shows that it takes 20 to 30 attempts to quit cigarette smoking, and I don't know that that's freedom, she said. I don't know that that's free will. That doesn't sound exactly fair to me. On the other side, Paulo Alves of Stoughton argued that though he wasn't a fan of smoking, it should not be up to the board who can do it. I don't like smoke, but I'm totally against this board making decisions for people and for business owners, he said. I think education goes a long way for the kids. See the proposed regulations. 1. No tobacco product sales to a person born on or after January 1st, 2005. 2. A store that sells tobacco to such persons 3 times within 2 years may lose its tobacco license. 3. Fines for violating the local policy are $250 for the first offense, $500 for the second offense, and $1,000 for the third offense. And 4, pharmacies and drug stores can't sell tobacco. And over to our next article, how one student's design became a dream playhouse for a 6-year-old. This was written by Dave DeMille. For the third year, Southeastern Regional Vocational Technical High School students have built a playhouse for a child facing a life-threatening illness. The project is part of Project Playhouse, an initiative organized by Byron University's Student-Led Management Association. Each year, participating high schools design and build custom playhouses for children battling serious illness, according to a community announcement. This year, students built a playhouse for 6-year-old Liam. The project began in September when advertising and design students were asked to create their own versions of Liam's dream playhouse based on his interest, which include Roblox, playing outside, and climbing. Designing a playhouse. Junior Devin Hogan's design, which was a castle complete with a trapdoor, outlets, USB charging ports, and a rock climbing wall, was chosen for the playhouse. I think that they did a really great job bringing it to life and adding their own details to the design, like the water gun and slide, Hogan said. I like that they can do that and take my design and add to it. That's what the design process is. Once the design was finalized, students from the carpentry, plumbing, electrical, and advertising and design shops constructed the playhouse, while digital cinema and broadcasting students documented the process. The playhouse was equipped with working electricity and plumbing, including a water slide and a water cannon. A rewarding experience. The playhouse was presented to Liam on April 29th at Bryant University, where Southeastern Regional students witnessed the impact of their work. I'll say, personally, this is my favorite project of the whole year. We look forward to Project Playhouse and our collaboration with Bryant University. It is the most rewarding thing that I do professionally, and I know that students will feel that way too, Vocational Supervisor Jared Lucier said. It's one of those projects that they look forward to every single year. They are excited to work on it. There's kids that want to leave lunch to come back and work on this playhouse. So it has such a true meaning behind it. A growing initiative. The Project Playhouse initiative now in its 10th year, began as a service learning project for Bryant University's Management 200 course. Students brainstorm ways to help local children with life-threatening illnesses and decided to partner with organizations including the Tomorrow Fund and Make a Wish Come True to work with vocational schools and create dream playhouses for children. The class project has since grown into a volunteer-based initiative organized by the Bryant Management Association. Each year, our students look forward to working on Project Playhouse, Principal Sean Desmond said. It is a special opportunity to make a difference in someone's life, and we are proud to see it how much of our students value this experience. All of the month of hard work paid off the moment Liam saw his playhouse. I hope our students are proud of themselves and the impact they had on this family. The story was created by David DeMille. You can reach him at ddemille@gannett.com. With the assistance of artificial intelligence, journalists were involved in every step of the information gathering, review, and editing and publishing process. And over to our next article from West Bridgewater. Cops ask for public's help amid rash of car break-ins. This was written by Jansen McNair. West Bridgewater police are asking the public for assistance as they investigate an uptick in motor vehicle break-ins in the area. Officers have been patrolling the areas of Pinecrest Road and Woodland Road in recent weeks in response to multiple reported break-ins in those vicinities. On Thursday, May 14th, at around 1:30 a.m., patrolling officers on Pinecrest Road encountered three individuals who appeared to be suspicious in a nearby driveway. Through a preliminary investigation into these break-ins, West Bridgewater police determined that a white sedan was potentially involved in the incidents, the department said in a written statement Thursday afternoon. While investigating the individuals in the driveway, police observed a white sedan in the area. Police attempted to make contact with the individuals in the sedan, at which point the vehicle drove away. Upon investigation, officers discovered that the white sedan has been reported stolen. Officers pursued both the individuals who were in the driveway, who also ran from the area, and the sedan that had driven away. According to the department, one individual, a juvenile, was detained. Police were unable to find the other two individuals. Police pursuing the sedan followed it until it became disabled on Riverside Avenue. The passenger and driver of the vehicle ran from the scene, and the police were able to detain the passenger, another juvenile, the department said. Brockton Police assisted with the search for the driver, but were unable to find him. Both of the detained juveniles were later released to their parents, the department said. West Bridgewater's police is actively investigating this incident and the prior motor vehicle break-ins in the area. According to the department, anyone who has information that could assist police with their investigation into these incidents is asked to contact the West Bridgewater Police Detectives Division. The division can be reached at 508-894-1293. And tips for preventing motor vehicle break-ins. Here are some tips the department shared for preventing motor vehicle theft. 1. Take your vehicle's key. Do not leave it in or on your vehicle. 2. Close and lock all windows and doors when you park. 3. Park in well-lit areas if possible. 4. Never leave valuables in your vehicles, especially if they can be seen from the outside of the vehicle. And over to our next article, an analysis. Trump leaves China with stalemate. Summit yields modest economic deals, little else. This was written by Michael Martina, David Brunstrom, David Lauder, and Maymay Chu of Reuters. From Washington, President Donald Trump's visit to Beijing may have produced modest results by the standards of U.S.-China summits, but it highlighted a clear benefit for China After the extremes of last year's trade war, the countries have reverted to their familiar economic and strategic standoff. 2 days of talks between Trump and Chinese leader Xi Jinping underscored that even after Trump's Liberation Day tariffs and the ensuing trade entente, the two sides reached late last year, Washington and Beijing are still locked in the contest that Trump inherited when he started his second term. For the United States, that means that the most troubling aspects of the relationship, from what it considers Beijing's mercantilist trade policies to its efforts to increase its military clout in the Indo-Pacific, remain largely unaddressed. But for Xi, it offers some breathing room and a return to a more predictable set of challenges. He appeared to describe the change with a new framework for the country's relations he called constructive strategic stability. China came out ahead, given the retreat from the Trump administration's brash approach on trade from early 2025, said Scott Kennedy, a China expert at Washington's Center for Strategic and International Studies. Compared to where we were a year ago, with 145% tariffs and the U.S. really trying to push China and the rest of the world to fundamentally change, we've had a counter-revolution, and we are back to at stability, Kennedy said. Trump brought to the May 14th to May 15th summit some of America's most powerful executives, from Tesla's Elon Musk to NVIDIA's Jensen Huang, but most had little to show for their time aside from a lavish banquet. The meeting also did not secure any public commitment from China to help the United States end the war in Iran that has roiled global markets and dented Trump's approval ratings. The summit projected stability, but it left the stalemate intact, said Craig Singleton, a China expert at the Foundation for Defense of Democracies. It produced modest, marketable, and managed outcomes, which is about all the U.S.-China relationship can bear right now. As for comment, a White House official said, President Trump leveraged his positive relationship with President Xi of China in order to bring home deliverables for the American people, citing the sale of Boeing aircraft and agricultural agreements to expand American airports. A spokesperson with the Chinese embassy in Washington called the meetings between Xi and Trump candid, in-depth, constructive, and strategic, adding that they explored the right way for the two major countries to get along with each other. With last year's trade war, Trump appears to have overestimated the power of tariffs to coerce China into unilateral concessions, analysts say. Beijing retaliated with its own tariffs hikes and threatened to choke off supplies of critical materials needed by U.S. industries, forcing an uneasy standoff. Since then, the White House has shown itself unwilling to bear the economic consequences that would come with applying the other forms of U.S. financial and technological leverage, such as sanctions on China's major banks. Reflecting the change in tone, there was no public mention for many long-standing U.S. demands, such as for China to address industrial overcapacity that its trade partners say unfairly floods their markets with low-cost goods. China appears content with the fragile truce as it navigates a weak domestic economy and seeks to shore up technologies it hopes that will turn the tide in long-term competition with the United States. Senior Trump administration officials had downplayed a desire for big outcomes even in the run-up to the meeting, saying there was no rush to extend a trade truce expiring in 5 months, which the leaders reached after talks in South Korea in October. A person familiar with the trade negotiations said China wanted a longer extension of the truce than the Trump administration was willing to give, as well as reassurances over pending U.S. investigations likely to revive some tariffs on goods entering the United States that were struck down by the Supreme Court this year. Overall, neither side put much on the table for the summit, the source told Reuters, adding that some commercial deals could be saved for the fall when Xi is expected to make a reciprocal visit to the White House. The source requested a nominee to speak candidly about the negotiations. The summit's thin commercial results contrast with Trump's 2017 visit to China when companies accompanying him signed deals and memorandums of understanding valued at $250 billion. The recent meeting produced no breakthroughs on selling NVIDIA's advanced H200 artificial intelligence chips to China, likely to the relief of Republicans and Democrats' China hawks in Washington, who had warned the administration against feeding China's AI development. Though still not confirmed, Trump said Boeing had sealed a deal for China to purchase 200 jets, well below the 500 anticipated and the 300 Beijing agreed to purchase during the 2017 visit. The White House official said the United States had established a new board of trade that U.S. officials had mentioned as a joint mechanism to lower tariffs on non-sensitive goods, but offered few details. Wendy Cutler, a former acting deputy U.S. trade representative, called the economic deliverables way below expectations. For China, however, the meetings were a positive move towards clear-eyed competition, and Kuri Shojun, a professor of international affairs at Renmin University in Beijing. The summit showed that Washington and Beijing are no longer aspiring to pull China-U.S. relations back to a cooperative golden age, but instead acknowledging the long-term nature of competition and disagreement, he said. And over to our next article. Rising diesel costs strain school budgets. Stress reflects knock-on impacts from Iran war. This was written by Lisa Bartlein of Reuters. From Los Angeles, soaring diesel prices since the onset of the Iran war are draining already tight school district budgets, making it more expensive to bus students and run generators in a shock officials say they will not be able to afford for long. School districts from Yakima, Washington, to Waco, Texas, are tapping emergency fund reserves to keep buses running. In remote Alaska, officials are scrambling to secure enough fuel to keep the lights on, according to Reuters interviews. And that is all the time I have for today. My name is Billy, and I've been reading you the Brockton Enterprise for the Talking Information Center. Have a wonderful day, and thank you for listening. You were just listening to today's reading of the Brockton Enterprise. Please stay tuned for more programming, and thank you for listening.
15: Here's the forecast for the Boston and South Shore area on the Talking Information Center from the National Weather Service. For today, sunny temperatures in the upper 70s overnight. Clear and cooler temperatures in the lower 60s. Tuesday, sunny, hot temperatures into the mid-90s. The sun rose this morning at 5:19, setting at 8:02 this evening. 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
14: And coming up next on the Talking Information Center, it's today's reading of the Taunton Daily Gazette. 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

town election on May 9th confirmed his win. In a letter of resignation dated May 11th, which was written out loud by Selectman Tabitha McCrowan at the May 13th Board of Selectmen meeting, Horsfall said this election season saw a minority sow a hate campaign and make threats of physical violence against us. He concluded in the letter, "My family and I have decided that we want nothing to do with the town of Berkeley going forward." Horsfall was first elected to the office in a special election in October 2025. After reading Horsfall's resignation letter, McCrowan said being a public official can be very difficult and the public can be very mean, especially when they can come from behind a computer. Both McCrowan and Jennifer Vincent, the one other board member remaining, thanked Horsfall for his time serving the town of Berkeley. In the lead up to the May 9th annual town election, various Berkeley-centric social media pages on Facebook had posts from residents alleging disrespectful behavior and discourse from Horsfall. These allegations arguably had a significant impact on the voting results. Despite officially running unopposed, Horsfall only won by 39 votes, nearly getting defeated by Robert Longton, who ran an official write-in campaign. The results were Horsfall received 789 votes, while Longton received 750 votes. The Gazette reached out to Horsfall regarding the allegations and his resignation, but he declined to comment. Town Administrator Matthew Chabot told the Gazette on Thursday afternoon, "The vacancy on the Board of Selectmen can't be filled through an appointment. There has to be a special election." The problem, as Vincent explained at the May 13th meeting, is the timing and cost for another election. As she explained, right now, Berkeley's town clerk, Heather J. Almy, is part-time, and she is preparing for the primary elections on September 1st and midterm elections in November. She elaborated, saying the workload is so large for the clerk's office, staff doesn't believe a special election could happen until December at the earliest, and by then it will only be 5 months until next annual town election in May 2027. The other main issue is cost. Vincent said holding a special election will cost the taxpayers a minimum $6,000, money the town doesn't really have considering the massive budget shortfalls it is trying to manage. "We're fighting over pennies here," said Vincent, referencing a ballot vote for a Proposition 2.5, 2.5 tax override that failed to pass at the annual town election. The override being rejected will lead to further budget cuts and layoffs of staff for the town. Both Vincent and McCrowan said at the meeting that they've decided to hold off, at least for now, on calling for a special election. Chabot told the Gazette residents can petition the town to hold a special election. A minimum of 200 signatures is required to force the Board of Selectmen to call for a special election. McCrowan told the room at the May 13th meeting that if there are people interested in becoming a selectman, she encourages them to come to meetings and deliberate with the board. She said the board has agreed to even let them sit at the table with them. "You won't be able to vote," she said, "but you will be free to express your opinion." Town officials and voters are already expecting to fill multiple seats on the Board of Selectmen in May 2027, annual town election, because the goal is to increase the size of the board from 3 to 5 members at that time. The measure was approved by residents at special town meeting in November 2025 and still requires legislative approval from the state. Chabot told the Gazette he anticipates the Bill S-2897, to be complete with the entire legislative process and be approved in a matter of months. This pending vote is one of the reasons Vincent supports delaying filling Horsfall's seat until the 2027 annual election. By the time someone was elected and fully brought up to speed on ongoing budget issues, contracts, litigation, policies, projects, and operational matters, we would already be approaching the May election and onboarding 2 additional members for the transition to the 5-person board, said on May 14th in a post on her official government Facebook page. Chabot added, the member increase will eventually lead to a more robust

0: robust, stable board. And the next article, new restaurant from owners of Barrels and Boards set to open May 25th by Beth McDermott. Brickstone Brew House and Tavern will open its doors for the first time at 4 p.m. May 25th, according to a community announcement. The restaurant is at 1736 Broadway in Raynham. Brickstone Brew House and Tavern is gearing up to be the South Shore's latest spot for elevated tavern dining, handcrafted cocktails, and brick oven pizza, according to the announcement. The announcement said the tavern will feature 24 beers on tap, signature handcrafted cocktails, brick oven pizzas, Wagyu burgers, and comfort food items. The social atmosphere is designed to be welcoming for families, friends, and after-work gatherings. The announcement also offered a behind-the-scenes look at the restaurant's preparations leading up to opening day, including menu previews, cocktail features, and staff introductions. Our team has been working incredibly hard to create something special for the Raynham community, the Brickstone Brewhouse and Tavern team said. We're excited to finally open the doors and welcome guests into a space built around great hospitality, great people, and unforgettable food and drinks. Brickstone Brewhouse and Tavern plans to continue sharing updates, sneak peeks, and more information on its social media platforms. The community is invited to unwind, celebrate, and discover what may become Raynham's next favorite neighborhood gathering spot. For more information, follow Brickstone Brewhouse and Tavern on social media. And the next article. Taunton Eats, 80s Bash and Polish Favorites by Kathy Bossa. Not sure where to grab a bite to eat? With lots of options around the Taunton area, it can be difficult to choose. If you're having a hard time, we're here to help you narrow it down. This week's Taunton Eats Roundup offers a mix of fun and flavor from an 80s-themed party at Brack's Tavern in Middleborough, featuring a totally rad night with grazing apps to community events with a purpose. In Taunton, a Polish food sale will offer favorites like pierogi and kielbasa, with proceeds supporting the Catholic North Meal Ministry. These local events highlight the area's diverse food scene and community spirit, inviting people to gather, enjoy great food, and support worthwhile causes. Get ready to party like it's 1985 during Glow Back to the 80s, an 80s-themed party at Brack's Tavern, 58 East Grove Street, Middleborough. The party takes place from 7 to 11 on Saturday, June 6, with a night full of music, dancing, games, prizes, sweet treats, and grazing apps. 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Guests are encouraged to come dressed in their favorite 80s-inspired outfits, including tracksuits, leg warmers, and leotards. Brack's Tavern is inviting guests to tease that hair, pull those leg warmers and tracksuits out of storage, grab your brightest neon accessories, and get ready for a night packed with fun, laughs, and nonstop 80s vibes. The event is for ages 21 and older. Tickets are $45 and are non-refundable. And a Polish food sale to benefit Taunton Catholic North Meal Ministry is set for Saturday, June 6th, with pickup from 1 to 2:30 p.m. at St. Jude Hall, 249 Whittington Street in Taunton. The menu includes stuffed cabbage, potato and cheese pierogi, cabbage pierogi, linguica pierogi, and kapusta, with prices ranging from $2 to $6.50. Orders must be placed by Monday, June 1st at cntaunton.org. And the next article, Taunton High School students excel in National Restaurant Contest by Beth McDermott. Three Taunton High School students recently competed in the National Pro Start Invitational in Baltimore, placing 15th out of 48 teams in the restaurant management category. Logan Ribello, Ashlyn Hebert, and Samuel Andrade represented Taunton Public Schools in the competition, which is hosted by the National Restaurant Association Educational Foundation, according to a community announcement. The event brings together state champion teams from across the country to compete in culinary arts and restaurant management. The students qualified for the national competition after placing first in the restaurant management competition at the state level earlier this year. As part of the competition, the Taunton High School team developed and presented an original restaurant concept called Sauce 22, a Texas-style barbecue restaurant centered around 22 signature sauces. The students created a comprehensive 32-page proposal that included the restaurant's concept, menu, operations plan, marketing strategy, floor plan, and interior design. Teams in the restaurant management category are evaluated on their ability to develop and present a complete restaurant business plan while responding to questions from industry professionals about operations, branding, finances, and real-world restaurant challenges. The students earn praise from judges for their professionalism, critical thinking, and depth of industry knowledge throughout the competition. These students competed on a national stage against teams from vocational schools, career academies, and comprehensive high schools from across the country and represented Taunton incredibly well, said Superintendent John Cabral. Their success speaks to the strength of our culinary arts program, the preparation and professionalism of our students, and the opportunities available to students at Taunton High School. Culinary arts teacher and ProStart advisor Sarah Gibson also praised the students for their performance. These students represented Taunton Public Schools exceptionally well throughout the entire competition, said culinary arts teacher and ProStart advisor Sarah Gibson. They were professional, hardworking, flexible, and supportive of one another from start to finish. Competing at the national level is demanding, especially with the travel and long days involved, but they handle every part of the experience with maturity and confidence. We are incredibly proud of how they represented our culinary arts program and the city of Taunton. The National ProStart Invitational is considered one of the nation's premier high school competitions for students pursuing careers in culinary arts, hospitality, and restaurant management. More than 400 students participate annually, competing for national recognition, scholarships, and opportunities within the hospitality industry. Next, West Bridgewater cops ask for public's help amid rash of car break-ins, by Jansen McNair. West Bridgewater police are asking the public for assistance as they investigate an uptick in motor vehicle break-ins in the area. Officers have been patrolling the areas of Pinecrest Road and Woodland Road in recent weeks in response to multiple reported break-ins in those vicinities. On Thursday, May 14th at around 1:30 a.m., patrolling officers on Pinecrest Road encountered three individuals who appeared to be suspicious in a nearby driveway. Through a preliminary investigation into these break-ins, West Bridgewater police determined that a white sedan was potentially involved in the incidents, the department said in a written statement Thursday afternoon. While investigating the individuals in the driveway, police observed a white sedan in the area. Police attempted to make contact with the individuals in the sedan, at which point the vehicle drove away. Upon investigation, officers discovered that the white sedan had been reported stolen. Officers pursued both the individuals who were in the driveway, who also ran from the area, and the sedan that had driven away, according to the department. One individual, a juvenile, was detained. Police were unable to find the other two individuals. Police pursuing the sedan followed it until it became disabled on Riverside Avenue. The passenger and driver of the vehicle ran from the scene, and police were able to detain the passenger, another juvenile, the department said. Brockton police assisted with the search for the driver, but were unable to find them. Both of the detained juveniles were later released to their parents, the department said. West Bridgewater police is actively investigating this incident and the prior motor vehicle break-ins in the area, according to the department. Anyone who has information that could assist police with their investigation into these incidences is asked to contact the West Bridgewater Police Detectives Division. The division can be reached at 508-894-1293. And here are some tips that the department shared for preventing motor vehicle theft. Take your vehicle's key. Do not leave it in or on your vehicle. Close and lock all windows and doors when you park. Park in well-lit areas if possible. Never leave valuables in your vehicle, especially if they can be seen from outside the vehicle. And the next article. Whole 2% milk returned to school cafeterias after USDA updates rule, by Anthony Thompson. School cafeterias will again be able to serve whole and 2% milk after the U.S. Department of Agriculture finalized a rule May 8th implementing the Whole Milk for Healthy Kids Act, expanding dairy options in school nutrition programs for the first time in more than a decade. The rule formally restores higher fat milk choices in federal child nutrition programs, allowing schools to offer whole milk, reduced fat, 2%, low-fat, and fat-free varieties to children ages 2 and older. The change marks a reversal of restrictions that had limited school milk offerings to lower-fat options under long-standing federal nutrition standards aimed at reducing childhood obesity. Agriculture officials said the updated policy reflects newer nutrition research and increased demand for broader dairy choices in school. Some health experts, however, continue to caution that diets high in saturated fat should still be consumed in moderation. USDA officials also said the rule is intended to better align school meal standards with the current dietary guidelines for Americans while giving school districts more flexibility. The agency said dairy remains a key source of essential nutrients, including protein, calcium, potassium, phosphorus, and vitamins A, D, and B12. Officials added that whole milk in particular plays a role in supporting energy needs and development in young children. USDA is proud to implement the Whole Milk for Healthy Kids Act and give schools the flexibility to serve real, wholesome milk options, said Agriculture Secretary Brooke Rollins. The USDA also said it is continuing a broader review of school nutrition standards as it may further update meal requirements based on evolving federal dietary guidance. The Whole Milk for Healthy Kids Act was signed into law January 14th by President Donald Trump after bipartisan passage in Congress. It reverses provisions tied to the Healthy Hunger-Free Kids Act of 2010, signed by former President Barack Obama, which required schools to serve only low-fat or fat-free milk. The policy shift follows updated federal dietary guidance issued earlier in 2026 under Health and Human Services Secretary Robert F. Kennedy Jr., which placed greater emphasis on full-fat dairy and dietary fats. Those changes have drawn support from dairy industry advocates and some lawmakers who argue that full-fat dairy provides important nutrients. Other health experts continue to caution that saturated fat intake should remain limited as part of overall dietary balance. Whole milk contains more saturated fat and calories than low-fat or skim milk, and excess saturated fat intake has long been associated with higher levels of LDL or bad cholesterol and an increased risk of heart disease, though some newer studies have questioned how strongly this is linked to certain foods, including dairy products. The USDA said schools will be able to incorporate the expanded milk options as procurement contracts and menus are updated in the coming months. The next article. Trump leaves China with a stalemate. Summit yields modest economic deals and little else, by Michael Martina, David Brunstrom, David Lauder, and Mei Mei Chu, from Reuters. This is an analysis. President Donald Trump's visit to Beijing may have produced modest results by the standards of U.S.-China summits, but it highlighted a clear benefit for China. After the extremes of last year's trade war, the countries have reverted to their familiar economic and strategic standoff. 2 days of talks between Trump and Chinese leader Xi Jinping underscored that even after Trump's Liberation Day tariffs and the ensuing trade detente the two sides reached late last year, Washington and Beijing are still locked in the contest that Trump inherited when he started his second term. For the United States, that means that the most troubling aspects of the relationship, from what it considered Beijing's mercantilist trade policies to its efforts to increase its military clout in the Indo-Pacific, remain largely unaddressed. But for Xi, it offers some breathing room and a return to a more predictable set of challenges. He appeared to describe the change with a new framework for the country's relations he called constructive strategic stability. China came out ahead, given the retreat from the Trump administration's brash approach on trade from early 2025, said Scott Kennedy, a China expert at Washington's Center for Strategic and International Studies. Compared to where we were a year ago, with 145% tariffs and the U.S. really trying to push China and the rest of the world to fundamentally change, we've had a counter-revolution and we're back at stability, Kennedy said. Trump brought to the May 14th to 15th summit some of America's most powerful executives, from Tesla's Elon Musk to NVIDIA's Jensen Huang, but most had little to show for their time, aside from a lavish banquet. The meeting also did not secure any public commitment from China to help the United States end the war in Iran that has roiled global markets and dented Trump's approval ratings. The summit projected stability, but it left the stalemate intact, said Craig Singleton, a China expert at the Foundation for Defense of Democracies. It produced modest, marketable, and managed outcomes, which is about all the U.S.-China relationship can bear right now. Asked for comment, a White House official said President Trump leveraged his positive relationship with President Xi of China in order to bring home deliverables for the American people, citing the sale of Boeing aircraft and agricultural agreements to expand American exports. A spokesperson with the Chinese embassy in Washington called the meetings between Xi and Trump candid, in-depth, constructive, and strategic, adding that they explored the right way for two major countries to get along with each other. With last year's trade war, Trump appears to have overestimated the power of tariffs to coerce China into unilateral concessions, analysts say. Beijing retaliated with its own tariff hikes and threatened to choke off supplies of critical minerals needed by U.S. industries, forcing an uneasy standoff. Since then, the White House has shown itself unwilling to bear the economic consequences that would come with applying the other forms of U.S. financial and technological leverage, such as sanctions on China's major banks. Reflecting the change in tone, there was no public mention of many long-standing U.S. demands, such as for China to address industrial overcapacity that its trade partners say unfairly floods their markets with low-cost goods. China appears content with the fragile truce as it navigates a weak domestic economy and seeks to shore up technologies it hopes will turn the tide in long-term competition with the United States. Senior Trump administration officials had downplayed a desire for big outcomes even in the run-up to the meeting, saying there was no rush to extend a trade truce expiring in 5 months, which the leaders reached after talks in South Korea in October. A person familiar with the trade negotiations said China wanted a longer extension of the truce than the Trump administration was willing to give, as well as reassurances over pending U.S. investigations likely to revive some tariffs on goods entering the United States that were struck down by the Supreme Court this year. Overall, neither side put much on the table for the summit, the source told Reuters, adding that some commercial deals could be saved for the fall when she is expected to make a reciprocal visit to the White House. The source requested anonymity to speak candidly about the negotiations. The summit's thin commercial results contrast with Trump's 2017 visit to China, when companies accompanying him signed deals and memorandums of understanding valued at $250 billion. The recent meeting produced no breakthrough in selling NVIDIA's advanced H200 artificial intelligence chips to China, likely to the relief of Republican and Democratic China hawks in Washington, who had warned the administration against feeding China's AI development. Though still not confirmed, Trump said Boeing had sealed a deal for China to purchase 200 jets, well below the 500 anticipated and the 300 Beijing agreed to purchase during the 2017 visit. The White House officials said the United States had established a new board of trade that U.S. officials had mentioned as a joint mechanism to lower tariffs on non-sensitive goods, but offered few details. Wendy Cutler, a former acting deputy U.S. trade representative, called the economic deliverables way below expectations. For China, however, the meetings were a positive move toward clear-eyed competition, said Kui Shuzhen, a professor of internal affairs at Renmin University in Beijing. The summit showed that Washington and Beijing are no longer aspiring to pull China-U.S. relations back to a cooperative golden age, but instead acknowledging the long-term nature of competition and disagreement, he said. I just have a minute for this article. Incumbent senator loses in Louisiana's primary by Philip Bailey and Jay Stahl. President Donald Trump scored another victory May 16th in his quest to purge the Republican Party of critics and dissidents ahead of the 2026 midterm elections. U.S. Rep. Julia Letlow, 45, advanced in Louisiana's Senate primary, prevailing over incumbent Senator Bill Cassidy and advancing to a June runoff against State Treasurer John Fleming. Letlow garnered Trump's endorsement in a race that gauged Republicans' loyalty, largely because Cassidy voted to convict Trump during his second impeachment trial, which followed the January 6, 2021 Capitol attack. Trump called out Cassidy again on May 16th as voters were flocking to the polls, referring to the incumbent senator as a sleazebag and terrible guy who is bad for the state. Senator Bill Cassidy of Louisiana is a disloyal disaster, Trump said in a social media post. Cassidy received the president's endorsement during his 2020 reelection bid. That turned for the worse after Cassidy voted to convict Trump. I don't really think President Trump likes me that much, Cassidy told reporters earlier in May, but we work really well together. And that's it for that article. This has been Lynn reading from the Taunton Daily Gazette. Thank you so much for listening. I hope you have a wonderful day, a great week, and a blessed Memorial Day. Take care.
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4: Hello, this is Kathy, and this is the Attleboro Sun Chronicle for Monday, May 18th, 2026. A little girl's $101 and a whole lot of hope. Attleboro Zoo officials touched by a child's donation. Renwin Watkins, Attleboro. Every donation Capron Park Zoo receives makes a difference, but one in particular that arrived at the gift shop last week was particularly touching. A coffee can containing $101 with a heartfelt handwritten message attached was left for the zoo. Dear Capron Park Zoo, I've been saving money for months in this jar. I wanted to give it to a good cause because I had no idea what. But I had no idea what, it read. When my mom told me you were running out of money, I knew exactly who I wanted to give it to. You. I hope my gift of $101 helps keep you open for years to come. It might not be that much, but I hope it will be enough to help. The note continued. Good luck with any and all future endeavors and accomplishments. My best, your friend, Anne Marie. The donation comes just months after the zoo, which has struggled over the years financially, was almost shut down by Mayor Kathleen DeSimone, but ultimately kept open due to an outpouring of support from the community, who said it was a staple of the city's identity. Zoo curator Casey Ribeiro said the zoo did not have a contact for the family of the child, as the gift was dropped off when managers were not present. But when she came to work and saw it, she was astounded. Receiving a selfless donation like this from a young member of our community is the exact reason we fought so hard to protect the zoo and keep it moving forward, Ribeiro said. She is a perfect example to all ages that every single dollar, every act of kindness, and every ounce of support truly makes a difference. The zoo was started because of a penny drive led by Attleboro school children in 1925 that led to the opening of the zoo in 1937. Ribeiro noted the coincidence of the effort having taken place 101 years ago and the amount of the donation being $101. And here we are today, still being supported by the children, she said. What a beautiful full circle moment. Lengthy litigation involving Rehoboth and DR finally resolved by Steven Peterson. Sun Chronicle. Rehoboth. Town and Dighton Rehoboth regional school officials announced Friday that they have reached a mutually agreed upon resolution to the litigation that has dragged on for several years. Rehoboth filed suit in September 2021, alleging breach of contract over a capital expenditure. Under the agreement, the town will withdraw its remaining claims. The district will continue reviewing matters related to vendor performance and project outcomes, officials said. Both sides said the resolution reflects a renewed commitment to communication and shared responsibility in support of Rehoboth and Dighton. As a result of the Rehoboth Board of Selectmen suing the DR District for breach of contract issues, an extensive financial analysis was conducted pursuant to the capital expenditure. This started as a very contentious and adversarial project under the previous school superintendent and school committee, Stephen Chairman Skip Vadnais said. With the appointment of a new superintendent and the support of the current school committee, this shifted gears to become a joint project that can and will benefit both the town and the district. Several of the town's claims had already been dismissed by a judge, though others remained unresolved. School officials welcomed the outcome. I am so grateful to everyone who brought this to a successful conclusion, Superintendent Bill Runney said. This agreement represents more than a resolution. It reflects a meaningful process in how we work together and a result that positions both communities to move forward with confidence. We've strengthened communication, rebuilt relationships, and are returning our focus to where it belongs, on empowering educators who shape the futures of our students and our district. Regional School Committee Chairman Christopher Andrade said the district sought mediation to avoid further legal costs. Always keeping in mind our students' education and not wanting to waste more taxpayer funds on a frivolous lawsuit that had become costly and unproductive, the district approached the town to resolve these remaining claims through mediation. Andrade said, initially, the town and the district did not align on an appropriate course of action. However, with the support of Superintendent Runney and the school committee, we paved a path to settlement. This agreement allows us to close this chapter and continue moving forward in a way that supports both our communities as well as our regional school district and advances our Driving Forward 2030 strategic plan, Andrade said. Vice Chair Aaron Morse echoed that sentiment. This agreement reflects how we should be working as a regional system, with clear communication, shared responsibility, and a commitment to doing what's right for both communities, Morse said. Mental health housing freeze leaves Mass residents in limbo, by Treya Lavery, Mass Live. Ashley Smith was getting ready to move out of a group home for Massachusetts Department of Mental Health clients in July 2025 when she got the email. Smith, 23, had been told that she and her roommate would receive financial help from the state to pay for new housing as they transitioned out of the group home. She was working part-time while taking classes at Framingham State University, so she would need that assistance to afford an apartment. But on July 8th, just days before she was set to move, she received a message that the assistance program had been frozen and no new tenants were being accepted. Nobody seemed to know what to do, and even the staff at her treatment program hadn't heard the news until she asked them about the email. I had struggled a lot in the years prior. I thought I was never going to have stability and I was never going to get better. And then when I got to the point where this was actually happening, I finally felt like I had a clear path and a clear future, Smith said. It was really devastating because I felt like I had nowhere and nothing to look forward to. I had my future sort of ripped away from me within seconds of that email being sent. The Massachusetts Department of Mental Health Rental Subsidy Program provides housing vouchers, similar to those offered through the federal and state programs like Section 8, to adults with mental health conditions that impair their ability to support themselves. Recipients pay 30% of their monthly income toward housing, and the balance is covered by the voucher, along with other supportive services. Vouchers may be awarded to individual recipients or to mental health providers that house clients receiving their services that house them. Jean Yang, president and CEO of VinFin, one of the largest of those providers in Massachusetts, said the program is integral to helping clients get the supports they need. Without stable housing, intervention is a non-starter because their conditions are so complex, Yang said. These people are so fragile. If they don't have a stable roof, if they live on the street, we can't do our work. But as the state struggles under rising costs and federal funding cuts, the rental subsidy program has been constrained. In July, the Department of Mental Health announced it would stop issuing new vouchers and terminate others through attrition or not replace them when an existing tenant moves out when their lease ends. The state has emphasized that no existing tenants will lose their housing due to the freeze. While that may be true, Smith said, people like her who would otherwise make use of the program would be left without any options. She worried that she and her roommate would end up at a homeless shelter since they could no longer stay at their treatment program. We're being told we're doing too well to stay, but not well enough to survive on our own, she said. Are we supposed to do worse in order to maintain our housing? In 2026, the rental subsidy program was funded at $36 million. Governor Maura Healey proposed a 2027 budget, kept that number flat, but costs have risen significantly in recent years. Mental health advocates like Yang say an additional $7 million is needed to keep running the program at current levels. The House of Representatives upped the funding by $3.5 million, but the Senate has so far kept it as is. Senator Jamie Eldridge, Democrat of Worcester, has filed an amendment to restore the full $7 million. While it may sound like a lot, the program actually saves money by allowing those who are capable of living independently to do so, Yang explained. It is much more expensive to keep someone in a group home, inpatient facility, or in a hospital. Plus, when those who are ready or unable to transfer from the hospital to another program or from a group home to independent housing, it clogs up the system, meaning fewer people receive the care they need, she said. Until last year, the program was serving about 2,600 people at a time. Yang estimated that if the budget is cut as proposed, about 400 of those vouchers could be lost. If you take the housing away, they don't disappear. Their needs don't disappear. You just find them in the streets, shelters, and emergency rooms or jail cells, Yang said. Those are more restrictive, typically more costly, and then years of progress would have been set back. She added that many of the relationships with landlords who rent to the Department of Mental Health clients have been built up over several years. And if they are lost, it will be difficult to reestablish them if more funds become available in the future. In Smith's case, she and her roommate were able to stay where they were temporarily rather than being forced out with nowhere to go. She credits her knowledge of the system, a part-time position at Parent Professional Advocacy League at Massachusetts Mental Health Nonprofit, and her co-chair role on the Department of Mental Health's Young Adult Council, because she was able to advocate for them. Recently, she learned that a set-aside apartment, an affordable unit reserved for Department of Mental Health clients, had opened up in Framingham, an extreme rarity. She has been living there as she continues her studies toward a sociology degree, but she counts herself extremely lucky. She added that even if the extra $7 million is secured, it won't be enough to provide care for everyone who needs it. That's not going to stop the issue. It's just going to put a Band-Aid on it for now, Smith said. That'll hopefully manage to stop some of that attrition so that they can at least maintain those units. But what it won't do is allow new people to get vouchers and unclog the system. Complaint filed to get white students access to UMass program for minorities by Namu Sampath. Amherst. A Rhode Island conservative group is pressing for white access to a UMass Amherst program for minority students. The program, offered to low-income first-generation undergraduate students of color at the University of Massachusetts Amherst, is the subject of a civil rights complaint filed with the U.S. Department of Education on Wednesday. The nonprofit group alleges that UMass Amherst's remedying inequity through student engagement, or RISE, a program under the College of Social and Behavioral Sciences, is racially discriminatory and violates Civil Rights Act. The RISE program, according to its website, offers community specialized academic programs and support to unrepresented students on campus. It has a variety of initiatives, including laptop and mentorship programs to help marginalized students receive support while pursuing their degrees. Black, Indigenous, and people of color students are categorically eligible for the program, while non-BIPOC students must satisfy additional requirements to participate, says the federal complaint filed by the Equal Protection Project of the Legal Insurrection Foundation. Wording used by the UMass program is intended for certain racial groups, and those who do not fit the criteria are either excluded from participation or would be deterred from applying, the complaint says. William A. Jacobson, founder and president of the Rhode Island organization, said the complaint isn't seeking to end the program, only to end the alleged discrimination. We hope the program would continue, and we want the students to have access to it, but the color of your skin should not be a factor in whether they are eligible for this program, said Jacobson. A spokesperson for the university said it had not yet received the complaint, nor had it been notified of an investigation into the matter. UMass Amherst will continue to comply with all state and federal laws, the statement said. The complaint says Title VI of the Civil Rights Act prohibits discrimination for any program that receives financial assistance from the federal government, which includes higher education institutions. Regardless of UMass Amherst's reason for offering and promoting and administering such a discriminatory program, they are violating Title VI by doing so, says the complaint. It does not matter if the recipient of the federal funding discriminates in order to advance a benign intention or motivation. Not only does UMass Amherst program violate the Civil Rights Act, but it also violates the Equal Protection Clause of the 14th Amendment, the complaint asserts. Jacobson said he was not aware of how the UMass RISE program caught his organization's attention, but said that it imposes different eligibility standards depending on the race, color, or national origin of the student. If you are a student of color, which is the term they use, you're automatically eligible. Similarly, if you're first generation or come from a low-income background, you're automatically eligible, he said. White students, he said, need to prove they are first generation or low income to be eligible for the program. Because that imposes an extra hurdle on students because of their race or color, we believe it's a violation of the Civil Rights Act, he said. Jacobson said the organization has pursued other similar cases against universities and states before. It is currently suing the state of New York, alleging that a statewide program for students interested in science and technology careers called STEP is discriminatory because it helps only Black, Hispanic, and Native American students, but Asian and white students are not eligible. The New York case recently survived a motion to dismiss, he said. The judge adopted in his decision, denying the motion to dismiss, our view of the law, which is that presenting an extra hurdle to a student based upon race is unlawful. Jacobson estimated his organization has successfully argued about 175 such cases. The U.S. Department of Education's Office of Civil Rights will notify the university about the administrative complaint, though it is hard to predict how long the process will take, Jacobson said. The university can remedy this complaint by removing the discriminatory wording from its website and allow all students to enter the program, he said. Most of the schools we file against recognize they don't really have a legal leg to stand on, so they change the program, he said. We hope UMass Amherst will do the same thing. Massachusetts is about 67.6% white, according to the U.S. Census data. Created as IDs, dog tags became a crucial link between military families and fallen troops. By Giovanna Dell'Orto, Associated Press. Family members often clenched them as if they were still clasping their fallen loved one's hands. Companions in arms have broken down reading them. More than a century after the U.S. Army chaplain pushed for dog tags to become standard issue for troops, they remain one of the most powerful links for grieving military families to their lost loved ones. What they're searching for is connection, said Air Force Chaplain Major Benjamin Quantanella, Jr., at Dover Air Force Base, where U.S. casualties from wars in Afghanistan and now Iran have been reparated. So these dog tags became a sacred symbol. From the world wars to Vietnam and conflicts in the Middle East, military identification tags have also been a symbol of America's sacrifice and global conflicts. It's unclear why the small metal round rectangles hanging on ball chains and listing name, rank, company, and other information, depending on the era, are called dog tags, according to the Pentagon. The need to identify those fallen in battle has been spotlighted by the American Civil War, when staggering numbers of soldiers were buried as unknown, such as 75% of the 17,000 Union troops at Vicksburg National Cemetery, according to the National Park Service. At the end of the Spanish-American War, the 1898 conflict that propelled the United States into global power, Chaplain Charles C. Pierce, then in charge of the morgue in the Philippines, first requested that Army soldiers be issued tags. By the U.S.'s entry into World War I, all combat soldiers were required to wear them. They were an official part of the uniform by World War II. Today, advances in forensics make tags less crucial for identification, but the religious affiliation on them is still useful for chaplains in the battlefield to provide appropriate prayers to dying or fallen troops, Quintanilla said. And it's the symbolism of connection that makes them irreplaceable. Surviving families treasure the dog tags their loved ones wore and the new ones placed in honor on the casket at dignified transfer ceremonies, so much that some keep wearing them or even have them tattooed. For troops, they're the simplest sign of belonging. I can trust somebody who is wearing the same identification as me, said Quintanilla, who first joined the Air Force as a dental technician. It means that I was a part of something greater than myself. Part of the recurring series American Objects marking the 250th anniversary of the United States. For more American Objects, click in this spot. For more stories, go here. Plainville residents vote on financial zoning matters at Monday, today's town meeting, by Stephen Peterson. Plainville. Residents will be voting mostly on money and zoning requests on Monday's annual town meeting. The meeting is scheduled to begin tonight at 7 p.m. at the Woods Elementary School on Route 106. Topping the 35-article warrant or agenda is the proposed budget for the fiscal year kicking off July 1st. The budget amounts to $45.8 million, an increase over this year's 40 $4.6 million. Education would consume $21.7 million, or nearly half the budget. Public safety costs would run $8.77 million, or about one-fifth of the spending. A total of $2.4 million is being requested toward the reconstruction of the South Street, Route 1A through downtown, work that will be partly funded by state and federal money. Funds are sought for water system upgrades, including South Street water main replacement, and $300,000 toward a new well. A sum of $400,000 is being asked for study and design for new roofs for the two elementary schools that state aid is expected to help fund. Building and equipment expenses, known as capital items, are also up for vote, with the Finance Committee recommending $588,000, nearly half of what was requested by departments. A sum of $280,400 in Community Preservation Act funding is proposed to be used for a rail trail from Cross to Green Streets, a pavilion for the Senior Center, and concession stand and restroom facilities at the Field of Dreams. The Planning Board has several zoning amendments it's looking for, including lot requirements for accessory dwelling units, recommendations by the master plan for expanding allowed mixed use and animal kennels in the district, removing unit seizures for senior housing, sizes for senior housing, and design guidelines and other changes, such as allowing up to 4 units by right in mixed use buildings for the town center district. A citizen petition again seeks to expand the select board from 3 to 5 members. Micro gardening means getting a surprisingly big harvest from a windowsill or balcony garden. By Jessica DeManio, Associated Press. Short on space? Consider micro gardening. Although the term might conjure thoughts of minuscule garden gnomes and fairies, the reality is quite the opposite. You can get a surprisingly high yield from a small space, even a windowsill or balcony, if you plant it right. One way to maximize your harvest is to grow plants that mature quickly, harvest them, and then plant more. Microgreens, 2 to 3 inch seedlings of certain edible plants, are perfect candidates for such succession. They sprout quickly indoors in as little as a week and are easy to grow. Just scatter seeds over light, sterile potting mix in a shallow domed pan, then set it in a warm, sunny spot and keep the soil slightly moist. Arugula, broccoli, cabbage, kale, mustards, minzuna, and radish are among the fastest sprouters, but beets and chards work too, typically germinating in 10 to 14 days. When the sprouts produce their second pair of leaves, which are their true leaves, the first pair are called cotyledons. Use sharp scissors to clip them at the soil line and enjoy them in smoothies, salads, sandwiches, or stir fries. Then plant more and start over, or better yet, sow more seeds every few days to ensure a steady supply. Good things come in small packages. Outdoors, the same small thinking can be applied to fruits, vegetables, and herbs.

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1: Here's the forecast for the Boston and South Shore area on the Talking Information Center from the National Weather Service. For today, sunny temperatures in the upper 70s overnight. Clear and cooler temperatures in the lower 60s. Tuesday, sunny, hot temperatures into the mid-90s. The sun rose this morning at 5:19, setting at 8:02 this evening. 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
0: And coming up next on the Talking Information Center, it's the Metro West News. 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
11: Hello, this is Kathleen, and today, Monday, May 18th, I'll be reading to you from the Metro West Daily News. Massachusetts officials learn to fight cyber attacks by Kinga Kathleen. And today, Monday, May 18th, I'll be reading to you from the Metro West Daily News.

governments, school districts, and other organizations safe from cyber attacks. Hundreds of officials attended the 6th annual Massachusetts Municipal Cybersecurity Summit held at the DCU Center. Dozens of experts, representatives from state and regional organizations that work daily to keep residents and organizations informed and safe, offered resources and information. The audience came from all reaches of the state. We have a large user group, 1,000 staff and 5,400 students, said Eileen Spinney, Director of Technology in the Fitchburg School District, who was sitting with her colleagues representing the Leominster School District. Maintaining safety within the district budget poses some challenges. The goal is to keep the staff and the students informed and safe as they use technology, which can be a challenge, while group members are working and exploring, she noted. The educator attended the summit to learn about cybersecurity grant programs offered by the state and listen to experts detail existing and future challenges. There were some good talking points, Spinney said, adding that some of the information was unnerving, noting that there are many challenges out there and some disquieting future challenges come. David Balkar, dubbed a chief evangelicist, an ethical hacker and principal of NeZasher Company, was a featured speaker. His organization specializes in cybersecurity for small businesses and tackles issues from risk assessments to creating resiliency roadmaps. The company translates complexity into clarity and delivers tailored strategies that scale with your company's mission. Cyber threats range from disinformation, fake news, and hoaxes to blackmail, bullying, and financial fraud schemes and scams, Balkar told the audience. The dangers are everywhere, he said. Embedded in local networks, actors can breach systems through phishing schemes and malware. Systems are also at risk due to human error, inattention, and carelessness. Tech managers, Balkar said, can implement different protections from requiring users to create strong passwords, requiring 2- or 3-factor authentication for sign-ins, and installing AI-embedded tools that can identify synthetic content in real time. Mandating employees attend cybersecurity informational sessions or lose access to work computers and other devices could help accelerate cultural change. Creating work silos, where not all employees have access to all work systems, can also aid in protecting organizations from breaches. Balkar suggests that training employees to detect and report phishing attempts and other attacks can help companies avoid infiltration and data breaches. He suggested incentivizing the process of reporting phishing attempts by offering gift cards, vouchers, or even birthday cake to promote employees to be more vigilant and provide tech managers with information about attempted breaches. It turns out everyone wants birthday cake, Balkar said. A key feature of the summit was the release of the report, examining the impact of data breaches in Massachusetts that quantifies and analyzes the data breaches reported to the state in 2024 from January 1st to December 31st. State law mandates reporting all breaches to state officials, including the Attorney General's Office of Consumer Affairs.

0: and the State Office of Consumer Affairs and Business Regulation. Letters alerting consumers to the breach are issued and state officials investigate violations of state security regulations. Massachusetts organizations sustained 2,292 breaches over the course of the year, affecting almost 4.5 million Massachusetts residents. A deep dive into the figures indicates that most malicious and criminal breaches were the result of systems intrusion, most often targeting financial institutions and services, healthcare companies, and banking systems. The report discussed the origin of the failure, including if it was faulty technology, an inside threat, or the lack of planning to secure an organization from cyber attacks. The document also discusses how organizations can prepare for data breaches while attempting to protect themselves from harm. The report was a snapshot in time of the situation, said John Petrozelli, director of the Mass Cyber Center, one of the two organizations that worked on the report with the Office of Consumer Affairs and Business Regulation. The report also explored what is in place to stop breaches before they happen. Remediation in some cases can boil down to changing the culture of password use, Petrozelli said. Moving toward more secure passwords, from the most common password to different combinations of numbers to a multi-factor authentication system, are some measures, he said. The culture needs to change, Petrozelli said, noting that enforcement of password protocols would not take a great financial investment. Other free fixes include frequent updates to software operating systems and a monthly scan of the systems to seek potential data breaches and damaging incidents. Some businesses operate under the assumption that they are too small to be hit and opt out of investing in cybersecurity, Petrozelli said, noting that it is a fallacy and it's not a question of when and not if. Preparing for a breach, establishing company safe words, and mapping who to call and how to call to report a breach is essential to ensure that the attack is not exacerbated through ignorance or lack of planning. Petrozelli's organization works to provide technical solutions to state, regional, and municipal organizations to cybersecurity issues. That includes stopping state-sponsored hackers, Russian, Chinese, Iranian, keeping organizations safe from ransom and malware groups, and protecting intellectual property. The organization works to keep employees, students, and customers safe and to protect their personal information. Petrozelli suggested consumers can use a tool available for free to assess whether their emails have been compromised. It's haveibeenpwned.com. A panel discussion featured Petrozelli and state officials Layla D'Amelia, the Undersecretary of Office of Consumer Affairs and Business Regulation, and Jarrett Reiheimer from the Attorney General's Office of Privacy and Responsible Technology. The discussion included advice to consumers affected by data breaches, including to freeze their credit reports with the reporting agencies, a free service for all. The panelists discussed the reported breaches with a 30 to 40% reported by small companies. Franklin officials Andrew Messier and Al Gardner attended the event to add to their knowledge and learn what additional steps to take to keep the municipality secure. They were also taking the opportunity to network and determine what the state offers in grant opportunities and different software products. We're getting ideas from the other municipalities, learning what they have in place and how to improve our measures, Gardner said. Millis police discrimination lawsuit settled by Norman Miller. The town of Milford has reached a tentative $2.75 million agreement to pay a police sergeant who sued the town on allegations of gender discrimination. However, the agreement is tentative because the money has to be approved by town meeting voters. The town meeting, which has multiple items on the warrant, is scheduled to take place at 7 p.m. on Monday, May 18th, in the upper hall at Milford Town Hall. Neither Kara McGuire's lawyers, Nicholas Carter and Lucia Passanisi, nor the town's lawyer, Christopher Fudo, could be reached for comment. Milford Town Administration Richard Villani could not be reached for comment. However, according to the Worcester Superior Court record, the two sides told the court last month they have reached a tentative agreement and there is a warrant article regarding the settlement. Fudo made a presentation to the Finance Committee at its April 29th meeting, talking about both the lawsuit and the settlement. He said McGuire, who was the first female officer promoted to a command position in the department, she was appointed in 2006 and filed a lawsuit in October of 2022, alleging gender discrimination. She alleged she was passed over for several promotions throughout her career, was under greater scrutiny because she was a woman, and harassed due to her gender, and wasn't afforded the same training opportunities of her male counterparts. Fudo said she has also filed an amended complaint alleging she was retaliated against since filing the suit. The town denied the allegations. The case was scheduled to go to trial on May 4th, but both sides agreed to postpone the trial to December after reaching a tentative agreement in April. It was agreed to postpone the trial so that the town meeting would have the ability to weigh in on whether it agrees to settle with Sergeant McGuire, Fudo said. Fudo said McGuire said he would not settle for anything less than $2.75 million. Fudo detailed to the Finance Committee the possible awards McGuire could receive if she won at trial. He said the average jury in a gender discrimination case in Massachusetts is about $2.8 million, which includes compensatory and punitive damages, lost pay, both past and future earnings, emotional distress, and prejudgment interest of 12% a year. In addition, she would be eligible for her attorney fees to be paid by the town, which Fudo estimated would be more than $1 million. Fudo said there have also been several recent high-profile gender discrimination cases in police in Massachusetts that have settled between $6 million and $12 million. So there is a pattern of substantial compensatory and punitive damage awards by juries, Fudo told the Finance Committee. If town meeting votes to fund the settlement, McGuire would be placed on paid administrative leave until August, when she would retire from the department. She is still an active member of the department. She joined the department in 1995. The Finance Committee voted to recommend voters support the town meeting article. Millis Dog has been on death row for 3 years now, by Norman Miller. 3 years ago, a young Kane Corso named Bentley was sentenced to death by the Millis Select Board after the dog bit a woman in town. Jeremy Cohen, the Attorney representing Bentley's owner, Rebecca Martin, told the Daily News that Millis officials have launched a 3-year campaign to kill a dog that does not need to be put down. Millis is trying to kill us, Cohen said. He said the situation is pretty frustrating. I've never had a town just not try to work something out, said Cohen, who specializes in dog cases. I've made pitches to them. They are just not interested in it. It didn't have to come this far. The town, through town administrator Michael Guzinski, declined to comment. It is the policy of the town of Millis not to comment on pending litigation, Guzinski wrote in an email. Therefore, the town has no comment at this time. The case is in the hands of the Wrentham District Court judge, who heard an appeal late last month to save Bentley's life. Martin, who did not return calls seeking comment, adopted Bentley when he was between 6 months and a year old. He is now 4.5 to 5 years old. Dane Corsos are large dogs. A male can weigh more than 100 pounds, and they're bred to be guard dogs, according to the American Kennel Club. The fact that Bentley bit someone is not in dispute, Cohen said. On May 13, 2023, Bentley was unleashed while in his owner's Concord Circle yard when Martin went to speak to another woman. Bentley then bit that woman. After the incident, the select board held a hearing to determine whether Bentley was dangerous. Animal Control Officer Erin Millett originally testified before the select board that she believed there were several measures that could be taken to make Bentley safe, rather than have him be euthanized. But Cohen said Millett changed her opinion during last month's hearing in Wrentham District Court. Despite the victim and Millett telling the select board they did not believe Bentley should be euthanized, the board voted to have him put to sleep. Martin has been fighting the ruling ever since, Cohen said. My client has done everything that has been recommended, Cohen said. She has committed to proper leashing. The dog wears a muzzle. She has had a fence installed. Bentley cannot escape. She has done a lot of work on recall. Bentley may not be good with other people or dogs, but he has no reason to be around them, Cohen said. In addition, Bentley has met with a trainer hired by Cohen, and the trainer said Martin has done a good job with the dog and felt safe. Bentley feels very safe where he is, Cohen said. He has not had any issues in more than 1,000 days. Bentley has become her, Martin's, reason to get up every morning. Wrentham District Court Judge Michelle Kelly heard the appeal of Millis's decision on April 30th. She has yet to rule. I am very proud of Rebecca Martin for sticking with it, because we would have lost a dog that doesn't need to be lost, Cohen said. It shouldn't have taken 3 years. It is an absolute insult that this board would make us spend this time and money on this. We could have easily worked something out. 6 short plays will be performed at Callahan Center by Beth McDermott. The Callahan Center in Framingham will celebrate Senior Week from May 18th to the 22nd by hosting a 10-minute play festival, featuring 6 short plays performed by older adults, according to a community announcement. The event, sponsored by the Friends of Callahan, will begin at 2 p.m. on Thursday, May 21st, at the center at 535 Union Avenue. The theater program is directed, acted, choreographed, and designed entirely by Callahan participants, according to the announcement. Tickets are $10 and will be available at the door. Mary Meagall, president of the Friends of Callahan, said proceeds will help sustain and expand the group's theater program. Interest in the performance arts, appears to be quickly expanding at the Callahan, especially under the adept direction of programs manager Terry Shea, who herself has a long dedicated background in theater, Beagle said in a statement. The Friends of Callahan, a 501c3 nonprofit, raises funds for the center and sponsors programs not covered by the center's budget. Friends celebrated its 50th year associated with the Callahan Center in 2025. For more information, visit the Framingham Callahan Center on Facebook. HRT in demand after FDA lifts safety alert, by Ann Gagas from the USA Today Network, Florida. For more than 20 years, women looking for relief from hot flashes, mood swings, and other symptoms that often come with perimenopause and menopause were told the remedy, hormone replacement therapy, had life-threatening side effects. Now, just months after the Food and Drug Administration lifted the black box warning, the agency's strongest safety alert, pharmacists nationwide are having a hard time keeping up with the demand for the patches that deliver estrogen through the skin. Those and other hormones are administered to mimic the estrogen, progesterone, and testosterone that diminish as the end of female reproductive years approach. Dr. Alexandra Lieberman, a board-certified obstetrician and gynecologist in Florida, sees hormone replacement therapy, or HRT, as part of a revolution in aging well, and it's coming with benefits for women from head to toe, she said. The FDA warning that started in 2003 linked estrogen-containing products to breast cancer, heart disease, stroke, blood clots, and dementia. However, it was the result of Women's Health Initiative study results that have since been re-evaluated, according to an FDA fact sheet. The average age of women in the study was 63 years. More than a decade past the average age of a woman experiencing menopause, as per an FDA news release, and study participants were given a hormone formulation no longer in common use. The American College of Obstetricians and Gynecologists changed its advice on hormone replacement in 2021, Lieberman said. Now, randomized studies show that women who initiate HRT within 10 years of the onset of menopause show fewer deaths and fractures. Women may reduce their risk of cardiovascular disease by as much as 50%, Alzheimer's disease by 35%, and bone fractures by 50 to 60%, according to the FDA report. It makes sense that the sudden reduction in hormones that female bodies produce for decades would wreak havoc and cause all kinds of symptoms like weakening bones, sleepless nights, and wildly fluctuating body temperatures, Lieberman said. Some may experience symptoms that make life unbearable, ranging from zero interest in sex to weight gain to sleeplessness to thinning hair to heart palpitations. She's heard about all the usual symptoms in addition to swollen joints, ringing in the ears, and simply not feeling good anymore. Women were told for a long time that, well, you're supposed to feel like this, or it's all in your head, said Lieberman, also an adjunct professor at the Florida Atlantic University Charles E. Schmidt College of Medicine. A lot of times people were put on antidepressants. HRT was scarcely mentioned in Lieberman's residency training, but our generation is definitely noticing more, she said. The FDA's new advice recommends that patients who start taking HRT for menopause and perimenopause symptom relief should be younger than 60 and within 10 years of their last period. Florida temporarily bans imports of sloths. by Samantha Neely, the News Press USA Today Network, Florida. The Florida Fish and Wildlife Conservation Commission issued an executive order to suspend imports of sloths from foreign points of entry for 60 days after dozens of the animals died. Orlando's Sloth World, touted as the world's first slotharium, shut down ahead of its planned opening after news broke that over 50 sloths died while in its care or while en route to the facility. The attraction marketed itself as a conservation-focused, with a website archives stating that tickets directly fund rescue work in South America, supplies for local rehab centers, and scientific studies that help the world better understand sloth health and behavior. 55 sloths have died so far, and 10 surviving sloths are getting care at a local zoo. According to Spectrum News 13, FWC said it will work with representatives, stakeholders, and wildlife officials to examine the rules and regulations under the Class 3 licenses, which regulate the possession, sale, and exhibition of a broad category of animals that are not domestic, including sloths. It is unclear when Sloth World, located along Orlando's International Drive, was slated to open. In August 2025, Captive Wildlife Report by the Florida Fish and Wildlife Conservation Commission said a total of 31 sloths died, including 21 from Guyana, that a former Sloth World operator said was suffering from cold stun. Of 10 other sloths that came from Peru, 2 were dead on arrival and 8 were emaciated. They eventually died because of poor health conditions, according to the report. Earlier this month, it was reported that an additional 21 sloths had died. Click Orlando shared that in a report from the Florida Department of Agriculture and Consumer Services revealed that many of these sloths die from gastrointestinal or stomach-related issues. Thank you so much for listening, and I hope you all have a safe and well day.
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7: Good day, this is the Talking Information Center. This is Mary reading the Lynn Daily Item for May 18th of 2026. First item is, Lynn looks to raise $65,000 for 4th of July fireworks. A major fundraising campaign is being launched for one of the most anticipated events of the year. The annual display at Red Rock Park draws thousands of spectators from Lynn, Swampscott, and surrounding communities each summer. But organizers say the cost of producing the free public event continues to climb. The city, along with Lynn Firework Committee, is asking for support for the annual July 3rd fireworks celebration at Red Rock Park as the community prepares to commemorate America's 250th anniversary. The committee is seeking to raise $65,000 ahead of this summer's event. Mayor Jared Nicholson highlighted the annual tradition. The fireworks celebration is an annual event that our residents look forward to with great anticipation, he said. We appreciate the support of everyone who provides financial support and works to make this fantastic family activity. Lisa Nerich of the Lynn Fireworks Committee said there is a tremendous amount that goes into organizing a safe and successful fireworks display. She added, we work closely with many agencies and departments, including the Massachusetts State Police, DCR, Lynn Fire Department, Lynn Police Department, and various city departments from start to finish. The planning process includes securing a professional fireworks company, arranging a launch barge, and coordinating police, fire, and state safety details for the Shoreline event, Nerich said. Organizers are also responsible for operational expenses, including portable restrooms and crowd management. The committee has begun seeking support from local businesses, contractors, and community organizations as preparations ramp up for next year's celebration. The Lynn Fireworks Committee is currently in the planning stages of raising funds for this year's 250th anniversary July 3rd fireworks celebration at Red Rock Park, a free family event for the community to come together and celebrate America, Nerich said. The 2026 event is expected to carry added significance as communities across the country commemorate the nation's semi-quincentennial. As part of the fundraising campaign, the committee will host a golf tournament on June 12th at Gannon Golf Course. The event, sponsored by Nicholson, will feature 9 holes in a scramble format, a golf cart, snacks, dinner, and a gift. Registration will begin at 3 p.m. on June 12th. To sign up, email Dawn Kowatek at dwiatek@lynnma.gov. Additional fundraising events sponsored by local businesses are also planned throughout the community. Participating businesses will host events at their venues and generously donate a percentage of the proceeds towards the fireworks fund, she said. This celebration has become a meaningful tradition for families across our community, and with your support, we can continue providing a memorable and safe event for everyone to enjoy, Nerich said. Any donation or sponsorship would be greatly appreciated and will directly help make this year's 250th anniversary celebration possible. Donations of any amount can be made by mailing a check to the City of Lynn Fireworks Committee or by participating in any of the upcoming events. And the Soars Historical Commission honors Barbara McKenzie. Saturday morning, residents, family members, friends, local officials, and the Historical Commission gathered at Round Hill Historic Site to dedicate a bench to Barbara Ann McKenzie, co-founder of the Saugus Wanapikaquin Baton Twirling Squad, who died in 2024. McKenzie's daughter, Joanne Webster, was introduced and thanked the Historical Commission for working with her on the dedication for everyone who came out to remember her mother. She also pointed out her family members, including Mackenzie's sister, Patricia Southard, who was the co-founder of the Twirling Squad. When we talk about a family affair of the Wanapakaquins, it truly was. My mother and my aunt Pat founded it. I started twirling. John, her brother, started twirling. My sister started twirling. And my dad was the puppeteer behind the scenes. He was the one who helped with the floats. When my grandfather was alive, we used his truck, Webster said. One Wanapakaquin twirler who spoke was Patricia Terrence, who wrote her college essay about her time as a twirler. The essay, which Webster had found laminated while cleaning out her mother's items, described how the twirling group helped Terrence become more confident in front of people and gave her a sense of purpose. It would help her get into Harvard University, and Webster pointed out how important it must have been for her mum for her to have kept it in the condition it was in. Karen Freeman, Mackenzie's other daughter, spoke next. I'd say more than 2,000 girls passed through the Wanapakaquins over the years, and they did all of this before the internet even existed. Geez. If the internet was here, we would have had 10,000 girls, Friedman joked. But what made our mum special wasn't just what she created. She spent countless hours teaching classes, sewing uniforms, organizing parades, helping nervous little girls feel brave, and making every member feel important. Webster and Friedman both commented on the significance of Round Hill in their lives as they had grown up there, and their mother had wished for her ashes to be spread there. Webster said that the family had climbed up the steep hill when the bench was originally installed and acted on her wishes. Though the Saugus Wanapakaquins ended in 2006, the crowd had plenty of old members in it, some wearing their original jackets and holding batons. After the unveiling of the bench, twirlers took to Round Hill Street and marched to the Webster's home on Pearson Street, performing a routine they had practiced before the event. Led by the two sisters, it ended at Webster's home, where memorabilia was displayed, food was served. Nahant had a busy Saturday afternoon. Nahant voters approved a $1 million override at Saturday's annual town meeting. If approved by voters in June, the override is expected to cost the median household about $604 annually. The fall override will increase operating expenses to address inflation pressures, add four new full-time firefighters, modestly increase the core firefighters' budget, expand school tutoring, curriculum, and professional development programs aimed at improving MCAS scores, and increase contributions to the town stabilization fund while paying down debt to reduce future interest payments. The override measure, Article 6B, passed 175-33 during a five-hour meeting attended by more than 100 residents. State law requires that the larger dollar amount override budget, having received a majority of the ballot vote, will become the operating budget for fiscal year 2027. I suspect as the afternoon wears on, we're going to hear a number of passionate speakers on various topics. Advisory and Finance Committee co-chair Bob Vanderslice told residents before the override debate. My task right now is to speak dispassionately, if I can, on the override specifically. Let's be really clear, Vanderslice added. This is a series of three articles about how you want to spend your money. What town services do you want to receive for the tax dollars that you are spending? This is your choice. This is not the finance committees. This is not the selectmen. This is the town vote. Much of the debate centered on staffing needs within the Nahant Fire Department. Fire Chief Austin Antrim warned residents of increasing demand and substantially increased risk if we have not adjusted our staffing. Resident Michael Manning, a former Nahant Corps firefighter, urged the town to expand staffing even further. He encouraged the chief to consider not just adding one permanent firefighter to the duty roster each day and suggested he add two Corps firefighters each and every day to help them acclimate to the exact way that you send out four firefighters on every call ready to respond. Town Administrator Alison Nieto said the override package also restores a transfer of the stabilization fund, including $56,000 that hasn't been done in 2 years, while increasing debt service funding. Superintendent of Schools Rob Lebo defended the education portion of the override, which totals $191,245,000. And would increase the present ELL math interventional to full-time. I've done this for 50 years, and kids, as far as I'm concerned, are the town's greatest resource, Lebo said. They get one shot at it, and once you're behind, it's very, very difficult to catch up. Residents now narrowly approved creating a committee to study parking stickers for the beach, 49 to 48. However, Article 25, a citizen's petition that would have allowed residents' parking permits to be transferred between vehicles, failed, 40 to 56. Residents also approved an amendment to Article 19 for the annual town meeting to be held on the second Saturday in May and the town election on the third Tuesday in May, with a vote of 65 to 22. Residents also approved Article 11, 133-7, appropriating $25,000 to the town's other post-employment benefits liability trust fund, which is used to help fund future retiree benefit obligations. Residents also approved restricting the use of anticoagulant rodenticides, Article 23, prohibiting the use of first and second generation anticoagulant rodenticides on town properties, passed 89-8, while Article 24 banning the substances townwide passed 91-7. Residents also approved Article 4, which amended the town's salary classification bylaws by increasing the salary range for town assessors from $85,500 to $100,178, from $1,078 and a salary cap of $1,022,765, with a vote of 146-32. Residents backed several major infrastructure and financial measures aimed at maintaining core town services and funding long-term capital projects. Voters approved Article 14, appropriating $500,000 for the study, maintenance, and repair of water distribution lines, with 134-9 vote. Residents also approved $300,000 for stormwater drainage improvements on White Way under Article 13 with a vote of 129-14, and $200,000 for paving projects through Article 12 with a vote of 135-10. Article 16, the Chapter 90 Highway Construction and Maintenance Measure passed, 135-7. Residents also approved the operation of the town's enterprise funds for water, sewer, and rubbish services. Article 7, authorizing the water and sewer enterprise fund, passed 135-9. The $3.38 million budget includes $475,507 for salaries, $1.32 million for expenses, $80,000 for capital outlay, $1.47 million for debt service and $40,350,000 for an emergency reserve. The fund is supported through department receipts, retained earnings, and property taxes. Article 8, authorizing operation of the Rubbish Enterprise Fund, passed 123-12. The $694,270 budget includes $70,080 for salaries and $6,2490 for expenses, and is funded through rubbish collection fees and department receipts rather than property taxes. Residents also approved Article 9, 139-7, appropriating $50,000 from retained earnings in the Rubbish Enterprise Fund for maintenance of the town's compost transfer station on Spring Road. Voters also approved Article 10, 128-13, establishing fiscal year 27 spending limits for revolving funds, including $20,000 for the Council on Aging, $20,000 for the Cemetery, $10,000 for the Board of Appeals, and $20,000 for Conservation Committee. Several Community Preservation Act projects also received approval, including $45,000 for lighting installation at the Flash Road Recreation Area under Article 18A, which passed 71-43, and $40,000 for handicapped accessibility improvements at Town Hall through Article 18B, which passed 103-9. Residents also approved ecological restoration funding for Bailey's Hill and Lodge Park, as well as money for roof replacement work at Nahant Housing Authority properties on Emerald Road. Additional CPA-related measures included $100,000 for Community Preservation Committee operating expenses and several debt service appropriations tied to the Public Library, Town Hall, and Greenlawn Cemetery bond projects, all of which passed by wide margins. Residents also approved Article 21, updating the town's wireless communications zoning bylaw to align with current Federal Communications Commission regulations 94-2, and Article 22, replacing references to Board of Selectmen with Select Board in the town board bylaws 87-6. Earlier in the meeting, voters approved Article 1, indefinitely postponing a measure related to fiscal year 26 transfers because there were no transfers to consider. 142-9, Article 2, concerning additional compensation and certification stipends for the town clerk for a maximum of $1,000, passed 161-16, while Article 3, related to retroactive payment of the town clerk stipend, passed 161-11. Article 5, setting salaries for elected officials beginning July 1, passed 168-15. Article 20, establishing one town meeting per calendar year, passed 78-12. Not all measures passed. Article 17, which proposed establishing an affordable housing trust, failed 60-88. Article 15, concerning public safety designer services, was indefinitely postponed by 139-7 vote. The meeting concluded with residents approving Article 26, the continuation of multiple town committees through June 30th, 2027, by a vote of 83-4. The committees included the Community Preservation Committee, Harbour Advisory Committee, Open Space and Recreation Plan Committee, and several other advisory bodies. And also from the Lindale item, Linfield, it succeeds in playground fundraising efforts. Summer Street School PTO President Sarah Kelly and Vice President Jenny Sheehan have spearheaded the campaign for playground renovations at the school, as the current playground has not been updated in 21 years. Design meetings were held with school staff to determine the playground's needs, and an estimate was developed before the duo spoke with the town about a partnership. Kelly noted that Sheehan had worked on grant applications, but none have been approved so far. We also then worked with the school committee to create a sponsorship program in order to help with our fundraising efforts, Kelly said. The fundraising website was launched in January, and in 4 months, the fundraising was completed. She gave credit to Principal Karen Cronin, Superintendent Tom Greery, Director of Student Services Jennifer O'Connell, and every possible person in the Somers Street School. A major reason for renovations is that the school's differentiated learning program, a higher level needs program under the Special Education Department, uses the program, and the current playground is not ADA compliant and lacks appropriate equipment to support all students' needs. Sheehan noted that Representative Brad Jones was also able to secure $100,000 in state aid to go along with the private funding, which totaled over $100,000. She added that there were more than 100 unique donors for the fundraiser, including 27 sponsors who will be featured on a sign in the new playground. Community groups that showed support include A Healthy Linfield, Lynn's Mum's Group, SSSPTO, Friends of Linfield Rec, Townscape Linfield, Linfield Rotary, and the Linfield Little League. Sheehan said that the total fundraising amount came to $102,703, and the ribbon cutting is expected at the end of August to open on the first day of school. Kelly then presented a gift donation from the PTO of $64,927.54 to the town in support of and for the sole use of the Somers Street School Program renovation project, which was unanimously accepted by the board pursuant to the Massachusetts General Laws Chapter 44, Section 53A. And also from the Lynn Daily item, a Swampscott first. What a safety day. Families climbed aboard rescue boats, met lifeguards and sailing instructors, and learned about waterfront programs available this summer during the town's first annual Water Safety Day on Friday afternoon at the Yacht Club. The event, organized by the Swampscott Recreation Department in partnership with the local public safety organizations, was designed to introduce residents to the people responsible for keeping the town's beaches safe during the summer season. This year's event also coincided with the International Water Safety Day, an annual awareness campaign focused on drowning prevention and water education observed every year on May 15th, according to the CDC. Drowning remains the leading cause of death for children under 4 years old in the United States, while former swim lessons, life jacket supervision, and trained lifeguards all help reduce risk around the water. I think it's really important for parents especially, and all citizens, to feel confident in the town and our ability to protect our beaches, Recreation Director Charlotte Dahagdi Garcia said. The afternoon included a hands-on touch a boat activity where firefighters gave kids a tour of one of the town's rescue boats, explaining how the fire department responds to emergencies in the water and showing off safety equipment and life jackets. Firefighters Sean McGovern said the event was an opportunity for residents to better understand how multiple agencies work together during emergencies on the water. We have the rescue boat in general, and we do all the medical aid that would come into town or any other type of search and rescue, McGovern said. So it's important for the community to understand the capabilities that we have. McGovern said communication remains one of the most important parts of staying safe at the beach. I just think overall, communicating with your group that you're going into the water to make sure people are looking out for you, he said. Having everyone on the same page, working in the same direction, and keeping everyone safe is the most important task. This summer, the Recreation Department will staff lifeguards at Fisherman's, Esmond's, and Phillips Beach between 10 a.m. and 4 p.m., 7 days a week, from Memorial Day through Labor Day. Members of the lifeguard staff were also at Friday's event. Christina O'Connor, the Recreation Department's new program coordinator, said this year's group of lifeguards brings a mix of experience and energy. It seems like all our lifeguards are really enthusiastic, O'Connor said. We have a lot. I know there's a few folks that came over from different rec departments and the DCR, which is a great because they have the experience. But yeah, they also are really enthusiastic. Emran McCarty, a new lifeguard and junior at Swampscombe High School, is looking forward to a safe summer outside. She said the event was a good way for residents to develop a relationship with the waterfront staff. I think it's important for everyone to know the people that are going to be saving your life, McCarty said. Joey Pilot, a Swampscott native and third-year lifeguard, agreed. I'm excited about meeting new people here in the community, Pilot said, and helping everyone have a fun summer at the beach.
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8: Here's the forecast for the Boston and South Shore area on the Talking Information Center from the National Weather Service. For today, sunny temperatures in the upper 70s overnight, clear and cooler temperatures in the lower 60s, Tuesday sunny, hot temperatures into the mid-90s. The sun rose this morning at 5:19, setting at 8:02 this evening. Stay tuned for more heading your way next on the Talking Information Center.
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6: 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And Framingham.
1: And coming up next on the Talking Information Center, it's today's reading of the Salem News. 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
9: Hi, this is Jane on Monday, May 18th, reading the Salem News, May 18th edition. Beverly schools may cut budget. Tensions and emotions were running high at the school committee budget public hearing Wednesday night as 22 teachers and parents spoke vehemently against the spending plan proposed by Superintendent Peter Cushion for fiscal 2027. Cushion's $90 million budget represents a 5.27% increase in overall costs, including adding an assistant principal, 3 special education teachers, and 6 paraprofessionals. But it also calls for a series of cuts in what he described as a balanced budget plan. We are addressing areas of critical need and concern while living within the fiscal realities of Beverly, said Cushion. In the proposed budget, Beverly is adding 1 full-time equivalent to our roles and is allocating resources to areas of critical needs. Other school districts, such as Triton, Lexington, Salem, said Cushion. In the proposed budget, Beverly is adding 1 full-time equivalent to our roles and is allocating resources to areas of critical needs.

1.77% increase, a level services budget with enrollment-based changes, and several other critical needs for a 7.49% increase, and the balanced budget option he offered that night. No vote was taken Wednesday. The school committee will pore over the budget in a series of meetings before taking a final vote. Once that happens, they will recommend a school budget to the city council for approval. Cushion explained in detail the proposed cuts to district staff. The elementary schools are being reduced by 3 instructional coaches only, he said. Each elementary school will still have 1 instructional coach. As a result of enrollment shifts, we are not reducing the number of elementary classroom teachers. We are adding an elementary special education teacher and an elementary special education paraprofessional. The elementary library position is currently unfilled. The middle school is reducing 2 teachers and a secretary. These are based on enrollment for the teacher numbers, and the addition of an assistant principal is a need I have heard articulated by many teachers and parents, said Cushion. The high school is eliminating 2 part-time positions, a guidance counselor and an adjustment counselor. The high school is adding 2 special education teachers based on student needs and reducing a science teacher, and that was an enrollment decision, he said. Most of the speakers were Beverly Public School employees wearing red T-shirts that read "North Shore Educators United." They said the same concerns they have raised over the past few years continue to be ignored by school administrators, Mayor Michael Cahill, and the city council. The main concern aired that night was a staffing shortage in special education, particularly for paraprofessionals. A special education teacher at the Ayers Ryle School Side School said that as of May 11, the school's paraprofessionals had been pulled from class 246 times to fill vacancies in other classrooms. Several of the school employees said when that happens, the district falls short of compliance with state and federal law. Students with disabilities cannot be treated as an afterthought when budgets are being discussed, said Jessica Nessel, who has 2 children in the district and is a teacher in Danvers. Other concerns raised were teachers being spread too thin while taking on more responsibilities due to previous budget cuts. More resources needed for all 7 Beverly schools, class sizes continuing to grow, and losing teachers to surrounding school districts. All 22 speakers talked about students not being provided with the necessary programs, resources, and mental health services. 2 parents said the district failed their child due to previous budget cuts and neglect. We sit around and say that we want the best, but what we're doing isn't proving that, and you can't say one thing and do another, said Ellen Sudak, a paraprofessional at Ayers Ryle Side. Cushion outlined several factors heavily influencing the budget, including increases in contractual pay raises and benefits and flat enrollment over the past 10 years. On special education services, he said that inflation rose sharply over the last 4 years. He attributes that to the rise in costs of contracted transportation for students attending out-of-district placements. He also said that while state funding has increased in recent years, it doesn't cover the inflation of costs of goods, services, and operational expenses, and overall state revenue as a percentage of total revenues to the city have reduced substantially over the last 15 years. He went on to say local revenues depend mostly on residential taxes, which can rise by only 2.5% without an override. While the percentage of the budget for wages, tuition, contracted services, transportation, supplies, utilities, and other expenses remain the same, the combined inflation has risen to $4,465,828, according to Cushion. The percentage of equipment remains the same,
but that amount is decreased.

0: increasing by $177,702. He did note Beverly is one of 232 minimum aid districts across the state where state funding is projected to increase to $160 per student under the State House's proposed budget. Part of his solution to the budget shortfall is to raise fees for high school student athletes and district transportation by 10%. He calls for a three-tier plan for athletics with the maximum increase of $35, while there are caps for families. His previous proposal to increase the hockey team's fees to $1,000 each is no longer on the table. In addition, Cushion is proposing a fee increase for preschool tuition, rising to as much as $2,000, depending on the 5-, 3-, or 2-day schedule. Looking for a place to land. Salem State graduates over 1,500 during 216th commencement. More than 1,500 students graduated from Salem State University this weekend, prepared to make a meaningful impact in their communities and beyond, according to speakers at the school's 216th commencement ceremony. Salem State graduated a total of 1,561 students, 272 of which earned double Viking status by earning their second degree from the school during three commencement ceremonies on Friday and Saturday. The class of 26 spans generations from 21 to 62 years old, with full-time students, working parents, and many who had returned to finish their degrees after several years. Salem State University President John Keenan congratulated graduates not only on earning their degrees, but learning the skills necessary to contribute to a functioning democracy by engaging with ideas and perspectives that differ from their own. You are graduating into a world that feels chaotic, but you are exactly the kind of leaders this moment calls for, Keenan said. During your time here, you learned how to listen deeply, debate respectfully, collaborate across differences, and engage with ideas that challenge you. These are not just academic exercises, they are the building blocks of a healthy democracy. The student speaker at Friday afternoon ceremony was Barbara Cruz Rodriguez, who arrived at the school 4 years ago as an international student from Honduras. She called her time at Salem State a whirlwind of growth, going from fending for herself and wondering if she truly belonged to forming lifelong relationships. I realized that I wasn't the only one looking for a place to land, Rodriguez said. Even if you come from across the ocean or just from down the road, we were all united by that same quiet fear of the unknown. We started seeing everybody's familiar faces in the library, the quad, or in those fun frat pie days, celebrating those small little victories of getting through the week together. Almost without noticing it, we went from being strangers to becoming a family. Rodriguez was far from the only graduate at Friday's ceremony that began their journey at Salem State with feelings of anxiety, but left with a renewed sense of confidence and personal growth. Avery Starman, who arrived at the school from Tampa, Florida, expressed that she had intense feelings of homesickness during her freshman year, but was eventually able to find community through her work with the admissions office and residence life. While freshman year was for settling in and finding my footing, I cannot begin to describe how different I feel from my start at SSU, Starman said. I gained confidence, skills, and passions I thought I had lost. This may be just part of growing up, but it truly feels like I have stepped into my own spotlight, and I have grown excited for my future and opportunities. Further highlighting the positive influence that an education at Salem State can have on graduates' confidence and resilience, Class of 86 graduate David Massey served as the honorary degree recipient, highlighting the important role the school had in his journey toward a successful entrepreneurial career during his commencement speech. Massey is the founder and chief executive officer of Georgetown Capital Management and AAM 15 Management, a private equity investment firm with a portfolio including hotels, multifamily communities, student housing, and the Kelly's Roast Beef brand. Through his education at North Shore Community College and then Salem State, Massey worked over 25 hours per week as a security response team member at the Boston Garden and a transporter at Beverly Hospital, supporting himself and paying his own tuition. After graduation, Massey was eventually nominated to enter a prestigious commercial executive training program with the Bank of New England. The next eight candidates had master's degrees from Ivy League schools and from top colleges, no state schools at all. And that's when I realized this would be a major challenge, Massey said. I rolled up my sleeves and worked extra hours to prove I belonged. It was difficult and required all my ability to stay in the program. But I had two things, confidence and my degree from Salem State University. I hope after you graduate, you have confidence in yourself. That experience launched Massey into a 19-year banking career before two friends and borrowers asked him to join them in forming a real estate development company. Taking a substantial risk in this new business venture, Massey said that it was the close personal relationships he had formed that empowered him to continue pushing forward. After careful consideration, at the age of over 40, I took a leap of faith and entered the world of commercial real estate development, ownership, and management, Massey said. Takes a village to be successful, and I've been lucky to have come across all the people in my life who have helped me, my team members, my investors, my employees, my friends, and my family. It's all about relationships. Closing out his speech, Massey shared with graduates the most important lessons that have guided him throughout his education and professional career. To work hard, stay resilient, treat people how you want to be treated, and give back when you can. Most importantly, understand that once you leave here today, the responsibility shifts from your friends and your families to you, Massey said. Your future is now in your hands. As a graduate, you will make mistakes. I certainly have made many mistakes, both professionally and personally, but they do not define you. What defines you is how you respond, how you grow, and whether you keep moving forward. Firefighters rescue 3-year-old stuck in balusters. Around 8 a.m. Friday, Liz Hoban Brown had just gotten her two children dressed when she went into her office to check a small item for a quick second before heading out the door for the day. That's when she heard the words, "Mama, come help me." She walked into the hallway where her 3-year-old son, Theo, had his head stuck between two balusters, the spindles that support handrails. After several attempts to get him out, she didn't want to frighten him any further, so she called 911. That's when Beverly firefighters Mike Bishop and Chris Swinnick each pulled one of the balusters, allowing Mom to free her son. "The first responders were here within seconds," said Brown. "We are really, really grateful for our first responders here in Beverly. They were all so pleasant. Theo was upset, and I knew he was safe, but we needed some help to get him out. While we were waiting, he watched a little bit of Bluey on the iPad. They didn't need to cut anything down. They were able to pry the bars open and get them out." Bishop said there have been similar calls to the station, so this wasn't his first time seeing something like that. "We were more concerned about the type of baluster that he was caught in, whether it was metal or wood, when we first got there," said Bishop. "Once we got there, he was conscious, alert, and upset. We realized that the balusters could be moved slightly. So my driver, Chris Swinnick, and I were able to spread the balusters apart and his mother was able to move him away from the railing. It didn't take long once we realized the balusters could flex, so we each spread one side to free him. He wasn't injured and just scared, added Bishop. Theo was immediately checked out by EMTs and found to be uninjured. We are thankful that he is safe. It was a little scary at that moment, said Brown. Theo is very adventurous. I knew that he was safe. We're trying to get him out of there, but I just tried to stay calm for Theo and make sure he knew he was safe and not in any real danger. From there, Theo was able to shift gears a bit, landing in a much happier place. One of the good ways of getting a kid to take attention away from something like that just happened is to say, hey, we have the fire truck outside. And Theo immediately pivoted to the fire truck, said Bishop. Theo, who has a big interest in trucks and cars, couldn't wipe the smile off his face once he stepped outside and saw the emergency vehicles. The firefighters and police officers stayed for a bit, and they were all amazing, said Brown. They let him look around at all of the trucks and the ambulance, and that just calmed him down. We are just so grateful to our first responders here in Beverly. Salem to vote on $225 million budget. Over the next 2 months, the City Council will discuss a proposed $225 million budget for fiscal year 2027, an increase of 4.5% from 2026, and increased water, sewer, and trash rates. The proposed $225,261,444 budget would be about a $10.5 million increase over last year's budget. The budgetary increase is significantly driven by increases to fixed costs, which will increase by $5.5 million. These fixed costs include retirement benefits for employees, debt payments, and charges by the state. The largest of these fixed expenses is health insurance for employees, which will see an 8.2% increase of nearly $1.7 million. Essex North Shore Agricultural and Technical Schools assessment will increase by 12.2% or $316,150. Retirement costs will increase by 5.6% or $924,360. State charges will increase by 3.9% or $453,617. Charter school tuition assessment will increase by 6% or $546,339. And trash contract costs increase by 4% or $194,287. When fixed cost centers increase more than 2.5%, which is the levy ceiling increase limit established by Proposition 2.5, it creates an especially challenging financial impact, Mayor Dominic Pangallo wrote in a letter outlining the budget. Balanced against those, as well as the impact of inflation, the Commonwealth continues to limit the tools and options available to cities and towns to derive revenues to fund these services upon which residents rely. For these reasons, in fiscal year 2027, we have taken a very limited approach to discretionary increases to help offset the rapid escalation of these fixed costs. The proposed appropriation for the schools is $81,755,368, an increase of $3,582,307, or 4.6% over 2026. That increase is 43% more than the average increase over the past decade and exceeds the average increase over the previous decade of 3.4%. The proposed budget also includes investments in a variety of capital projects, which are funded through bonds, short-term capital, grants and rebates, receipts, retained earnings, and other sources. This includes allocations such as $3.88 million for location-specific water and sewer improvements, $3.86 million for citywide water and sewer system maintenance, repair, and upgrades, $2.04 million for road repaving and repair, and $1 million for the relocation of the Willow Avenue offshore sewer pipe, $810,000 for school technology upgrades, $660,000 for stabilization of the former Coast Guard structures at Winter Island, $350,000 for renovation of the Forest River Park bathrooms, $156,000 for anti-vehicle bollards at Salem Commons main entrance, and several other projects. On Thursday, June 11th, the City Council will vote on increased water rates, sewer rates, and trash fees. Owners of residential units receiving curbside trash collection would see an increase in monthly fees from $25.79 to $26.83, or approximately 4%. Additionally, the monthly fee collected from any one property would not exceed $170.41, an increase of about 4% over last year's cap of $163.85. Commercial establishments would also see an increase of about 4% in their monthly trash fees, with an increase from $37.41 per month to $38.90. The water rate for residential users is proposed to increase about 9.1%, from $4.82 to $5.26 per 100 cubic feet. The water rate for non-residential users is proposed to increase about 8.9%, from $6.53 to $7.11 per 100 cubic feet. The rates for sewer use charges are proposed to increase about 5.1%, from $8.28 to $8.70 per 100 cubic feet. Non-residential users using less than 25,000 cubic feet per month would see an increase of about 4.9%, from $12.55 to $13.17 per 100 cubic feet. Non-residential users using more than 25,000 cubic feet per month would see an increase of about 5%, from $16.07 to $16.87 per 100 cubic feet. If approved, the new water rates, sewer rates, and trash fees would go into effect starting July 1. Final approval of all budget-related matters will take place at the regular City Council meeting on Thursday, June 25th. Marquee challengers to hold intra-party debate. Incumbent Senator Ed Markey is being accused of ducking political rivals as he seeks a third term, with his Republican and Democratic challengers planning to hold an intra-party debate ahead of the election. Markey's Democratic challenger, Representative Seth Moulton, and Republican candidate John Deaton announced plans late Thursday to debate each other next month without the Malden Democrat, who is running for another six-year term. I look forward to a spirited debate about the issues with fellow Marine Congressman Seth Moulton, Deaton, a Bolton lawyer, said in a prepared statement Thursday night. I hope to have several debates across the Commonwealth and expand them with Markey to give the voters a town hall opportunity to evaluate and decide who should be their next senator. The June 16 debate, which will be moderated by WBZ's John Keller, comes after Markey's campaign has refused to participate in a three-way debate between the candidates ahead of the primary and general election. Seth believes we should lead by example and be willing to debate issues and answer tough questions, Moulton's campaign said Friday in a prepared statement. So far, Senator Markey has refused to debate. We look forward to debating the racist and harmful policies of the Trump administration with John Deaton, and we will keep a chair for Senator Markey if he decides to show up and face the voters, the campaign said. For weeks, Moulton's campaign has been hammering away at Markey's refusal to debate him ahead of the state party's convention this month, when both candidates will be vying for 15% of the delegate vote to get on the September 1 primary ballot. A primary is a job interview with the voters, who deserve to see a transparent, side-by-side comparison of candidates' visions for the future, Moulton's campaign said in a prepared statement. By refusing to debate Seth or engage with the GOP nominee, Senator Markey is ceding the floor at a time when the Commonwealth needs a fighter who doesn't shy away from a challenge. I'm sorry, that's all we have time for today.
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0: 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Like Marta.
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0: And Alex.
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10: 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This is your reader, George Krein. Today's lead story, counselors target, quote, plague of nip bottles. It's written by Bobby Grady. City councilors Jason Groh and Dylan Benson are looking to reduce the number of nip bottles found across Gloucester and have a meeting planned with local liquor store owners to figure out a solution. The counselors are having a non-public meeting with liquor store owners May 20th to discuss what updates the owners have on the possibility of adopting a redemption fee for nip bottles. Those are the really tiny bottles of liquor. Groh said they met previously with the store owners to introduce the possibility. For every nip brought in by a customer, the store would give them either a cash return or a credit toward whatever the customer was buying, Groh said. Nip bottles are small, non-recyclable alcohol containers that Groh described as being a, quote, plague of garbage in the city. Nip bottles are everywhere you go, public parks, public places, trails, beaches. There are nip bottles everywhere, he said. While the small bottles are not the only piece of trash found across Gloucester, Groh said he and Benson are targeting them because they know where the nips mostly come from. Liquor stores. Good Harbor Liquors owner Dina Henna said she and other local liquor store owners are not in favor of what the city councils are trying to do because nips represent a significant portion of their sales, and some people purchase nips as a way to drink less alcohol. People buy a couple of nips instead of half pints, but if they buy half pints, there's going to be more of a drinking problem in town, Hannah said, and people are going to go around us and buy nips anyway. She said statewide measures, not municipal, would be more effective because then there would not be a way around local laws. Local liquor stores also display signs telling patrons to dispose of all containers properly, she said. Another possibility city officials could consider is an outright ban on the sale of nips. In Gloucester, that's sort of the nuclear option and one we prefer not to have to do. But at the same time, the source of these bottles is the liquor stores, and we need them to be partners in getting them off the streets, Groh said. Groh said this is another effort by the city council to reduce trash across the city. Previous efforts have included banning plastic bags and plastic foam takeout containers. Dylan and I saw this as an opportunity to grab one very obvious, very visible, very identifiable problem and try to find a way to solve it, he said. Rockport resident slams parking fees in town. But after word gets out, the town reverses stance on parking charges. It's written by Stephen Hagen. Rockport resident Becca Campbell was already grieving the recent loss of her 88-year-old father, Richard Morris, but the expectation of being forced to fork over hundreds of dollars to park at the funeral brought some unexpected pain during her family's time to grieve. According to Campbell, local residents who have lost a family member were recently told by town officials they must pay $50 per space for those parking during the funerals. She said the policy has been in effect since February 18, 2025, based on the application from the Rockport Police Department. Campbell said it was a shock to learn her mother, also a Rockport resident, was charged almost $1,000 to reserve parking spots at the funeral service at the First Congregational Church in Rockport. It's about asking whether grieving families in Rockport should be charged excessive fees simply to allow people to attend a funeral service at a local church, said Campbell. Charging $50 per space for a short funeral service goes far beyond cost recovery. All funerals at Rockport churches should be exempt from this fee. On Friday, Campbell said the policy had been paused by town officials after she posted a message about the situation on social media. I posted a letter on Facebook and it created quite a storm, she said. I thought it was important for the town to know. Enter Select Board Vice Chair Ross Brackett, who, after learning about Campbell's concerns, reversed course on the policy. It was a blanket policy for all parking spots, he said. Said Brackett, we didn't target funerals. It was an oversight on our end. When asked who initiated the change in policy, Brackett said it happened at his direction after a consultation with town administrator Mitch Vieira, the Rockport Police Department, and a local funeral director. Essentially, I did it. Brackett said he also notified Select Board Chair Paul Murphy about the temporary change in policy. He agreed with me, said Brackett. Brackett said the matter should formally be considered during the upcoming Select Board meeting on Tuesday, June 2nd. We can decide to implement a policy change or not, said Brackett. Police Chief John Horvath said for now the parking policy has been altered. The Select Board has paused the policy and therefore it is not in effect, said Horvath. The Select Board will discuss the policy at a future meeting. Before the pause, the parking policy read as follows. $50 fee per day for each parking space shall be charged for contractors and others needing to park their vehicles, dumpsters, or other construction equipment. For his part, Brackett posted his own statement on social media about the parking policy. I've spoken with our town hall office, the police department, and local funeral home, said Brackett. There's a great deal of confusion around the policy. In the meantime, we will be pausing the policy and working with families directly to make sure they have adequate parking for any funeral. We send our condolences again to the local families that are grieving and hope that this eases a small part of what they are dealing with. Meanwhile, Campbell was surprised to learn about the parking fee, something she said she had never paid. It's a matter of principle, she said. It's awful and shocking. My parents were married for 64 years. The last thing I would have expected is the town would be profiting from parking fees for a funeral. For now, Campbell said the resolution to the situation seems warranted. I just hope that whatever revisions are made in keeping with the spirit of Rockport, this is not a compassionate, community-minded policy. Giant feline replica arrives at CAM. That's the Cape Ann Museum. It's run by Gail McCarthy. Tucked away in a corner of downtown Gloucester, a delicate operation took place in which an 8-foot bronze cat weighing 1,200 pounds was taken from a flatbed truck and lifted more than 3 stories and then lowered into the back courtyard of Cape Ann Museum. The giant sculpture is an enlargement of an 18-inch cat by artist Catherine Lane Weems, who lived from 1899 to 1989. Called Seated Cat, and then in parenthesis, Sphinx, modeled in 1941. This new commission of the enlarged work was created by Robert Shure, S-H-U-R-E, of Skylight Studios in Woburn. The museum has been closed for nearly 20 months as part of a major renovation project and will reopen on June 30th. The bronze feline arrived in town around 9:30 a.m. Friday and gave many motorists a surprise that morning as they passed by this unexpected sight on Route 128 before it turned onto Washington Street from the Rotary. It also drew attention as it was parked on Pleasant Street in front of the museum with some people posing for photos. One of the stars of the operation was Mike Kolodka at the controls of the crane parked in the middle of the tiny one-way street, who brought the statue up over the roof of the museum to avoid the many power lines that run down the street. Also on site was Shore, along with a team of other museum staff, to maneuver the sculpture onto a granite block like landing a helicopter on a pad. Shore worked closely with Weems on many projects during the artist's lifetime, according to a press release. The museum has invested more than $100,000 to enlarge the piece and fabricate it on a monumental scale to honor Weems' legacy as one of Cape Ann's most significant sculptors of the 20th century. Weems was born into a wealthy Boston family who had a summer estate in Manchester by the sea, where the artist did much of her work, which most often features animals. A couple of her works are in the Boston area. One, a bronze rhinoceros at Harvard University's Biological Laboratories, commissioned in 1930, and the other, a 12-foot-long group of dolphins that was installed at New England Aquarium in 1979. According to the press release, the family estate in Manchester included the house nicknamed The Chimneys and an adjacent studio. She studied with leading artists of the era. Between 1918 and 1919, Weems studied sculpture under Charles Graffley at the School of the Museum of Fine Arts in Boston. Graffley also spent time on Cape Ann and was the preeminent portrait sculptor of the time. In addition to teaching Weems, Graffley provided instruction to Walker Hancock, George Dimitrios, Paul Manship, and Amelia Peabody, among others, according to her bio shared by Cape Ann Museum. Through her work with fellow Cape Ann sculptor Anna Vaughan Hyatt Huntington, Weems perfected the art of portraying animals in clay, a passion for which he was widely recognized. Her bio notes that one of her early successes was a 1927 Narcisse Noir, now at the Museum of Fine Arts in Boston, which earned her a prestigious award of the Widener Gold Medal from the Pennsylvania Academy of Fine Arts. Dancing for Dollars, All-Day Music Fest raises money for families of the Lillie Jean disaster, turned by Bobby Grady. The 9-hour fishing vessel Lillie Jean Fund benefit concert had already raised between $30,000 and $40,000 before the event began Sunday at The Cut. From 12 to 9 p.m., 19 bands performed on two stages at the downtown music venue as people came in and out throughout the day to raise money for the families impacted by the January tragedy. Making its return to port, the 72-foot Lillie Jean sank January 30th, about 22 miles off Gloucester coast, without making a Mayday call. The Coast Guard was alerted by an emergency position indicating radio beacon, or EPIRB. Such beacons can activate without human intervention when they hit the water. The seven crew lost were Captain Accursio Gus Sanfilippo, Paul Beal and his son Paul Beal Jr., all of Gloucester, John Rossanitas, and Sean Therrien, both of Peabody, Freeman Short of the Scituate Marshfield area, and NOAA fishery observer Jada Samet of Rockport. During a press conference held in mid-February, state and local officials, as well as representatives from the Coast Guard, National Oceanic and Atmospheric Administration, NOAA, the National Transportation Safety Board, the NTSB, and the Massachusetts Department of Environmental Police and State Police announced a multi-agency investigation using deep-sea sonar technology to create a map of the seafloor in hopes of locating the vessel. On Thursday, May 14, Governor Mara Healey and Senate Majority Leader Bruce Tarr, Republican of Gloucester, formally requested the Navy's assistance with the investigation. Specifically, the two asked the Navy with assistance in retrieving a video recorder and hard drive aboard the vessel that may contain information into what caused the sinking. The sold-out event featured raffles and a silent auction where people could bid on a number of items, including artwork, a weekend getaway in Maine, and four tickets to a New England Patriots game. Event organizers Chris Langathianos said all proceeds raised will be donated to the fishing vessel Lillie Jean Fund. When the Lillie Jean sank, everybody wanted to help, and this is our way of helping, Langathianos said. Obviously, Gloucester has a rich fishing history, And it's no stranger to these types of tragedies, but I think it cut to the core of the community. In attendance were a number of friends and family members of those lost in the tragedy, including Vito Giacalone, head of the Gloucester Fishing Community Preservation Fund. After the sinking, Giacalone and others quickly established the fishing vessel Lily Jean Fund to raise money for the families, and while he expected the Gloucester community to show support, quote, he never dreamed of what is happening now. We expected the community to be generous. Maybe not this generous, but it's pretty amazing, Giacalone said. People that aren't from Gloucester who are not fishing people now feel that they belong to a part of Gloucester. That's one of the most meaningful things after the tragedy experience. Many of the over 100 in attendance over just 2 hours into the day spoke on the strength of the Gloucester community and the importance of supporting one another. Gloucester is a very small town in reality, and it certainly was a tragic event, and we all felt it. So we're happy to be here today to give any support we can, Beth Buckingham said. It's tough when something like this happens so close to home, when these people are your neighbors and friends, Matthew Buckingham added. Nancy Kelly is a relative of Jada Samet, the NOAA Fisheries Observer, who was on board the Lily Jean and said she came out to support her family. It matters that people show up for one another, and it matters that we honor these men and women who go out in the ocean and fish for us and provide food for us, she said. From Manchester Essex Schools, students earn press notice. It's written by Stephen Hagen. A number of students at Manchester Essex Regional High School have been singled out for their journalism efforts, receiving regional recognition at the New England Scholastic Press Awards. The journalism class won third place in the All New England Award class for schools with fewer than 750 students. All but four students are new to the class, having minimal prior experience in journalism. Senior Riley McKinnon was honored with a fifth place individual achievement award for her new story covering the death of our teacher, Caroline Epp. Epp died January 6 after suffering from non-smoking related lung cancer. During her tenure, Epp taught classes in digital art, advanced placement photography, anthropology, and graphic design. In her story, McKinnon captured the extent of Epp's contributions through reflections from colleagues and students. It was always about the kids, McKinnon quoted science teacher Kristen Umile, it's U-M-I-L-E, talking of Epp. That was what she was always very passionate about, making sure good things were happening for kids. McKinnon's story about her late teacher included a description of one student's experience with Epp that displayed her ability to find deeper meaning in art pieces that many would overlook. One time, I forgot to do the assignment, senior Maeve Coletti told McKinnon for her story, so I took a picture of my shoes and turned it in. She was like, this is a masterpiece. I really love the shadows and contrast, McKinnon and her advisor, Mary Buckley Harmon, were invited to speak on a panel during the awards event about covering difficult topics in journalism. During her talk, McKinnon shared her perspective about writing the story, including about the attention needed to tell a meaningful and personal account. I'm especially proud since all but four of our students are new to this class this year, Buckley Harmon said. Riley took a back seat in her interviews, allowing people to tell their stories about Caroline. She approached her article with sensitivity and thoughtfulness. Six students from the journalism program attended the panel, describing the experience as both engaging and inspiring. Here's a My View column from Jack Clark, Gloucester's fiscal 2027 budget. On May 5th, Mayor Paul Lundberg presented his first budget to the City Council for consideration. The spending blueprint totaled $178.7 million, a 5.9% increase over last year. Unfortunately, even with this modest boost, inflationary costs and expenses outweigh the city's revenue stream, so budget reductions are necessary to keep the place afloat. The budget is among the mayor's most important duties as it funds the operation of city government. Today, Gloucester does not have the financial luxury of recent years when, for instance, the city held, quote, listening sessions to see how the public wanted to spend excess federal rescue plan COVID-19 relief dollars. At the national level, the president is doing all he can to kill federal grants and aid, especially to blue states such as ours. As a matter of fact, Massachusetts' so-called donor state sends roughly $46 billion more to Washington than it gets back in federal spending. That doesn't sound right. On top of that, last year the feds reduced funding to the Commonwealth by almost $4 billion. That type of cut is felt all the way down the financial food chain. In the face of such unfairness, Governor Mara Healey put a damper on municipal expectations regarding state sharing of any federal financial largesse. To help make up the difference, her fiscal 2027 budget proposal gives cities and towns $33 million more than this year. Last week, Senate budget writers proposed a $53 million increase, and the House bumped up local aid by $10 million. The legislators should reconcile their numbers by July 1st, the state budget deadline. In the meantime, Lundberg's fellow mayor, Samantha Squalia of Fitchburg, Squalia, said she is pleased to see lawmakers move in the right direction, but it is not enough. The Massachusetts Municipal Association, the MMA, points out that the State House is falling far short of the $351 million increase municipalities need. As background, Proposition 2.5, approved by Massachusetts voters almost 50 years ago, is it really that long, says a community cannot levy more than 2.5% of the total full cash value of all taxable property in the community. MMA says that such outdated constraints that don't keep up with inflation leave places like Gloucester in a bind as they prepare their budgets with no new sources of cash. Adding further uncertainty to the Commonwealth's fiscal stability is the fall election, in which a ballot question will ask voters if they want to reduce the state income tax from 5 to 4%. If the measure passes, it would create a massive $5.1 billion hole in the state budget with implications for all. Emerson College's polling unit released figures last Thursday showing 62% of voters favor the reduction. I mean, who doesn't love a tax cut? The message to municipalities as they prepare their budgets, proceed with caution. Like all cities and towns, as Gloucester feels the financial squeeze, its budget options are to reduce costs, raise taxes, seek a Proposition 2.5 override, or combination of those. Making recent headlines is the school portion of the budget, which makes up one quarter of overall city spending. The school committee doesn't like what it sees from the mayor. Lundberg, who is compelled by law to file a balanced budget, proposes to give the schools $1.25 million more than they got last year, or $55.4 million in total. The schools want $56.8 million. In the present fiscal climate, all city departments were required to belt tighten as they prepared their budgets. The schools were treated no differently. There are no extra tax dollars. There are no reserves at City Hall, and there is no free cash just laying around waiting to be spent. What appears to drive the school budget is $9.1 million in required out-of-district special education costs, $9.2 million in out-of-control health insurance increases, and $51 million in contractually obligated teacher and paraprofessional wages and benefits. So with this $1.5 million discrepancy in the mayor's and school committee budgets, does that mean, as this newspaper headlined on May 1st, that, quote, 20-plus positions may be cut in the schools? If the schools live within the city's balanced budget, like the police, fire, public works, and other departments, they will take the budget given them and make the necessary adjustments and not argue that their budget is going to result in teacher firings. Or, as independently elected officials, they can take their case for more taxpayer dollars to the city council and or voters. Overall, this year's rather austere budget seems fair to taxpayers. It's balanced as required by law and helps secure the long-term fiscal stability of the seaport. The city council should support it. Here's a political update column from Christian Wade, State House reporter, Boston. Markey challenges to hold intra-party debate. Incumbent Senator Ed Markey is being accused of ducking political rivals as he seeks a third term, with his Republican-Democratic challengers planning to hold an intra-party debate ahead of the election. Markey's Democratic challenger Republican Seth Moulton and Republican candidate John Deaton announced plans late Thursday to debate each other next month without the Moulton Democrat, who is running for another six-year term. I look forward to a spirited debate about the issues with fellow Marine Congressman Seth Moulton, Deaton, a Bolton lawyer, said in a prepared statement Thursday. I hope to have several debates across the Commonwealth and expand them with Markey to give the voters a town hall opportunity to evaluate and decide who should be their next senator. The June 16 debate, which will be moderated by WBZ's John Keller, comes after Markey's campaign has refused to participate in a three-way debate between the candidates ahead of the primary and general election. Seth believes we should lead by example and be willing to debate issues and answer tough questions, Moulton's campaign said Friday in a prepared statement. So far, Senator Markey has refused to debate. We look forward to debating the racist and harmful policies of the Trump administration with John Deaton, and we'll keep a chair for Senator Markey if he decides to show up and face the voters, the campaign said. For weeks, Moulton's campaign has been hammering away at Markey's refusal to debate him ahead of the state party's convention this month, when both candidates will be vying for 15% of the delegate vote to get on the September 1 primary ballot. A primary is a job interview with the voters who deserve to see a transparent, side-by-side comparison of candidates' visions for the future, Moulton's campaign said in a prepared statement. By refusing to debate Seth or engage in the GOP nominee, Senator Markey is ceding the floor at a time when the Commonwealth needs a fighter who doesn't shy away from a challenge. Deaton suggested a three-way debate, firing off a letter to Markey last week urging him to agree to participate in the debates to show his commitment to strengthening Democratic engagement in the state and to discuss critical issues facing Massachusetts and the nation. A direct, civil discussion between the three of us would offer Massachusetts voters a clear opportunity to compare records, positions, and visions for the future, Deaton of Bolton wrote. Deaton later took to social media to criticize Markey for declining to participate in the three-way debate. Massachusetts voters deserve candidates willing to step up on stage, defend their record, and earn every vote, he posted on X, formerly Twitter. Leadership doesn't hide from competition. Per usual, Ed Markey is missing. The Wi-Fi down in Maryland must be spotty this week. Markey's campaign brushed off criticism from both sides of the political aisle, saying the lawmaker has agreed to participate in at least two debates ahead of the September 1 Democratic primary and the November 3 general election. The first debate, sponsored by several news organizations, will be held on August 20th. A second debate, moderated by WBZ's Keller, will be held before the general election, according to Markey's campaign. The Markey campaign believes debates are an important part of the democratic process, and the senator looks forward to participating in them once the field is set, Markey campaign manager Cam Charbonnier said in a prepared statement. Quick note on local blood drives. The American Red Cross urges blood and platelet donors, especially those with O blood and donors giving platelets, to make and keep donation appointments. Coming up Friday, May 15th, noon to 5 p.m., the Essex Room, Woodman's Function Hall, 125 Main Street, Rear, Essex, sponsored by the Connect Now to Homes Keller Williams Evolution. And Monday, May 18th, from 2 to 7 p.m. at the Gloucester Elks, 97 Atlantic Avenue, Gloucester. 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
12: Here's the forecast for the Boston and South Shore area on the Talking Information Center from the National Weather Service. For today, sunny temperatures in the upper 70s overnight, clear and cooler temperatures in the lower 60s, Tuesday sunny, hot temperatures into the mid-90s. The sun rose this morning at 5:19, setting at 8:02 this evening. 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
0: The impact of a meal goes well beyond feeding our bodies, because when people don't have to worry about where their next meal is coming from, they can truly thrive, like Marta.
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16: Hello, this is Kathleen, and today, Monday, May 18th, I'll be reading to you from the daily news of Newburyport. Happy 100th, Francis T. Bresnahan Elementary Celebrates Namesake by Matt Petrie, Newburyport. With many wearing their best crimson and gold clipper gear, Francis T. Bresnahan Elementary School students and staff on Friday celebrated what would have been the 100th birthday of the building's namesake. Among the highlights of Friday's day-long birthday party was a PowerPoint presentation by Bresnahan's granddaughter and third grade teacher, Mary Elizabeth Pritchard. He was a really, really important leader in our Newburyport Public Schools, Pritchard said. To her third graders during the presentation in her classroom, Richard explained that he was born and raised in Newburyport, eventually leaving for college only to return right back home. He decided to come back to his hometown when he was very young, Richard said, and he decided to become an English teacher. He taught English at Newburyport High School. He loved history and English. Discussing one of his early, very young, Richard said, and he decided to become an English teacher. He taught English at Newburyport High School. He loved history.

hey, would you be interested in leading the school? So the principal is a very important position in a school, and Frances P. Bresnahan became the principal at a very young age at Newburyport High School. Some of his highlights as principal were starting the local chapter of the National Honor Society and what was once known as the school's leadership class. Speaking about the leadership class, he said at one point he reached out to President John F. Kennedy to speak to students. While Kennedy was too busy to come, but he did write back. He said, "I am so proud of you for starting this class of leadership. Unfortunately, I cannot make it to Newburyport, but keep doing the good work that you're doing," Pritchard said. And that letter still actually hangs in my aunt's house today from the president, which is really, really cool. Discussing how proud she was of her daughter, spreading her father's legacy, former Mayor Marianne Clancy shared that JFK was not the only president who wrote to Bresnahan. "It was a great time in our history where these great leaders responded. I actually have a copy of the letter response from Harry Truman," Clancy said. In the classroom, Pritchard asked students what they thought would be taught in a leadership class. "Fairness and equality," one student responded, to which Pritchard agreed that learning traits of how to be a good person was absolutely a part of it. Bresnahan eventually became superintendent, serving for 24 years, the longest tenure of any superintendent in the district's history. The superintendent's job is to be in charge of hiring all the teachers, to be in charge of overseeing all of the schools and all of the programs. She noted he also was in charge of calling snow days and joking he was very strict about it. One thing she said the entire district has taken from his example is the importance of getting involved. He was very, very adamant that all students in Newburyport and all teachers find a way to become a part of their community. Bresnahan was the superintendent until his death in 1993, according to Pritchard. Only 2 months later, the city came together and said, "We need to do something to honor all of his years of service. Why don't we rename the Belleville School," which was the elementary school at the time, Pritchard said. Wrapping up the presentation, she spoke about how you do not get a building named after you unless you've done something great. So what I think would be the great for you third graders is to be thinking like, what could you do when you're older, Pritchard said. Like, do you want to be kind of as important as someone who might get a school named after them, or have started a class, or write to a president, and all of those really cool things? Like Walt Disney, one student called out, drawing chuckles from students and staff. Pritchard thanked all of the students for their time and work that they have been putting into their schoolwork all year. "I hope now you guys really know why our school was named after him," Pritchard said. Custom House secures most significant acquisition in its history by Matt Petrie, Newburyport. As America's impending 250th birthday inches closer, the Custom House Maritime Museum, CHMM, recently secured what is touting as the most significant acquisition in its history in the form of a rare patriotic textile of the Declaration of Independence. This textile represents a remarkable opportunity to deepen public understanding of how Americans in the early Republic engaged with their founding ideals, CHMM Board of Directors Chair Bob Cronin said in a statement. The cloth document was printed on copperplate in Glasgow, Scotland, circa 1820 to 1825, by Richard and Colin Gillespie. The Gillespie

0: Declaration is among the earliest and most visually elaborate textile representations of America's founding document. It is made of cambric, a fine, dense linen material, and measures 31 inches by 27 and a half inches, according to Russell. This acquisition, coming as we celebrate the 250th anniversary of the signing of the Declaration of Independence, is exceptional. CHMM Executive Director James Russell said in a statement, "The Custom House Maritime Museum, in partnership with the Museum of Old Newbury, will unveil a major exhibition focusing on 1776, titled Ink, Iron, and Independence. It is currently undergoing conservation treatment at Museum Textile Services of Andover. We are very grateful that she's been able to accelerate stabilizing the piece for us," Russell said, speaking with the Daily News Wednesday. "And then at the end of the year, come January 27th, we'll take it off the wall, off exhibit, and we'll send it to her for a longer term, more detailed conservation. As for when the piece will be going up at the museum," Russell said, "it will be brought back from its short-term conservation in July. It's going to be the star attraction of the grand opening on July 18th, Russell said. "That's open to members, and then the general public can look at it on the 19th. All known Gillespie patriotic textiles share a distinctive and richly symbolic composition. At the center is the full text of the Declaration of Independence, accompanied by facsimile signatures. Surrounding this is an oval oak leaf wreath featuring medallions representing the original 13 states. Below the text, portraits of George Washington, Thomas Jefferson, and John Adams appear underneath a prominently displayed American eagle. Decorative vignettes in the lower corner depict key Revolutionary War moments, including the Boston Tea Party and the surrender of British General John Burgoyne at Saratoga. Approximately 12 linen examples of this iconic American textile are known to survive across institutional and private collections, underscoring their rarity and historical significance." Russell said the museum, with funding from an anonymous donor, was able to secure the piece at auction for a total of $69,700. The museum has had a lot of success with the Road to Revolution exhibit that we unveiled last year with partners, including the Museum of Old Newbury, Russell said. "And since then, we've been keeping our eye out for items that will help us enhance the story." Museum of Old Newbury Executive Director Bethany Groff-Durow said any new wrinkle that enhances the visitor experience at the local museums is welcome. "We all know that we have treasures in this town, but an acquisition like this really puts us on the map in a larger sense," Groff-Durow said. He said she was thrilled donors are coming through to support local museums acquiring pieces like this textile. "It is a great partnership that allows collectors to ensure that a piece is available to everyone, and they know where it is," Groff-Durow said. "It doesn't go into private hands and disappear. And at the same time, it's a wonderful benefit for a nonprofit in this community. So I think it's a win-win. While multiple color variants exist, including red, mulberry, blue, indigo, and black or sepia, the indigo blue examples are generally considered the rarest, with only a few documented. A notable indigo example, comparable to CHMM's acquisition, is held at the Wintertha Museum in Delaware and a Mulberry version is on loan to the Museum of the American Revolution in Philadelphia. The icon textile will be accompanied by a portrait of George Washington, which is on loan from the Newburyport Public Library, and other artifacts honoring the first president, such as two scrimshod whale teeth with engravings of Washington and his home and tomb at Mount Vernon, according to the statement from the CHMM. Dinner for 300. Longest table event sells out in 13 minutes by Matt Petrie, Newburyport. A small intimate gathering of 300 people will sit in the middle of State Street in downtown Newburyport on June 24th for the local Chamber of Commerce's Longest Table Feast. Dinner will be served on a table consisting of connected 8-foot by 4-foot smaller tables stretching from the Thirsty Whale all the way to the Essex Street as one continuous long table. Brine, Carmine's, Sea Level, La Rosa, Port Vita, Bar 25, Paddle Inn, and Chococo Bakery are set to provide food and have tents at the event, with the restaurants remaining open to the public with limited seating from 5 to 7 p.m. This is an event I have imagined for more than 5 years, said Nancy Caswell, Greater Newburyport Chamber of Commerce president and local restaurateur of Brine. To see the community embrace it so enthusiastically and to now bring it to life alongside our chefs, sponsors, and volunteers is incredibly exciting. We are prepared to execute an unforgettable evening that celebrates community, hospitality, and the vibrant culinary spirit of Newburyport. Guests will begin to check in at 5 p.m. in Market Square before gathering for an open-air dinner. State Street will be closed from 1 to 8 p.m. for driving traffic, but restaurants and retailers will remain open throughout the event. 10 participating chefs will be working collaboratively, executing the same menu with desserts by Chococo Baking Company pastries. Guests are encouraged to wear shades of blue for this evening celebration. This 21 and older event includes dinner, beverages, and gratuity with each ticket purchase. Sponsors for the inaugural event include Darling Consulting Group, the Institution for Savings, Newburyport Bank, and Runway for Recovery. In a record-setting response from the community, tickets costing $175 sold out in just 13 minutes after launching at noon Friday, Caswell said. Wine and beer will be served to seated guests. A band will be playing in the loading zone of Bar 25's spot. C-level owner George Carey said he is honored to be part of the event. It is a great ecosystem within Newburyport, and it really does make the downtown alive, Carey said. I think this is just a fun way to celebrate all of the choices that our people in Newburyport have to when they go out to eat, and it's a really nice little collaborative that us as restaurateurs can get together and work kind of towards a common goal. He said that he has loved the recent enthusiasm shown by the chamber, especially coming out of the pandemic. It's been a tough 5 years and very, very excited to see this become an annual event, Carey said. I think it should be a lot of fun. The event became a go after the city council voted last Monday to approve it. Ward 6 City Councilor Mary DeLay spoke about the event during Monday's meeting, noting that the chamber has been looking to do it since 2019, but was forced to place it on hold due to the pandemic. The hope is that this event will sort of set the tone for our local America 250 celebrations, Dalai said. Regarding how the longest table will fit around existing outdoor dining parklets, Dalai said there will be at least 9 feet between the parklets and the backs of chairs. At the large, city councilor Afraz Khan, who called the longest table a great event, asked whether or not Liberty Street would also be closed, as that would roughly be at the starting point for the table. City Clerk Kathleen Sullivan jumped in on that question, noting that the chamber is planning on doing the same as they can for their car show. They have someone that they're working with at the police department and parking, Sullivan said. They'll have someone at the ends of those streets to direct traffic through for those folks that are parked there. I'm not sure what the outcome will be, if they'll be closing it, the street, or if it'll just be one of the details that they have is coordinating that. In case of poor weather, the feast will take place a day later. As I see it, legislative changes are adversely affecting public safety. By Craig J. Bailey. As Essex County Chiefs of Police Association president, and on behalf of our executive board and membership, I feel compelled to speak to the unintended consequences of recent legislative changes that are affecting public safety agencies across the Commonwealth, including here in Essex County. The Chiefs of Essex County understand and support the goals of our recent Peace Officer Standards and Training Commission reform. These reforms were designed to strengthen accountability, professionalism, and public trust. However, one significant consequence was the virtual elimination of reserve or part-time office police officers by introducing new standards that effectively require a full-time commitment to complete the mandated training. For decades, reserve officers provided critical support to communities throughout the Commonwealth. In smaller departments especially, they served as a force multiplier, helping maintain staffing during vacations, illnesses, special events, emergencies, and other periods of increased demand. Their elimination would remove an important operational tool from departments that were already working with limited personnel and resources. In addition to the potential loss of reserve officers, legislative amendments to the Massachusetts General Laws Chapter 31, enacted on November 20th, 2024, have created further challenges for municipalities, public safety agencies, and prospective police officers. These amendments were driven in part by the increasing number of departments filing home rule petitions, seeking relief from civil service hiring requirements. Under the amended law, civil service police departments may now, using a 5-year look back, fill up to 50% of police officer vacancies from outside the civil service eligibility list, while the remaining 50% must still be filled from that list. Prior to this change, departments were required to hire exclusively from the civil service list. Officers hired outside that list nevertheless received the full benefits, rights, and protections of employment within a civil service department. While intended to promote flexibility for civil service departments facing recruitment challenges, these changes have also intensified competition for a limited pool of qualified candidates. As the appeal of employment in civil service departments grows, smaller, non-civil service agencies, already weakened by the loss of reserve officer support, are increasingly placed at a disadvantage. Many smaller communities now face greater difficulty recruiting and retaining officers, reduced operational flexibility, and increased strain on the officers who remain. Chiefs are left trying to maintain staffing levels, meet growing service demands, and preserve public safety with fewer tools available to do so. This is not simply an administrative challenge. It is a public safety issue. When smaller departments cannot fill vacancies, existing officers are stretched thinner. Overtime costs increase, operational resilience declines, and the ability to respond effectively to community needs is diminished. Public safety reform should strengthen our profession without unintentionally weakening the local departments that communities depend upon every day. As these changes continue to take effect, policymakers, municipal leaders, and public safety professionals must work together to identify practical solutions that preserve the goals of reform while ensuring departments of every size retain the staffing flexibility and operational capacity necessary to protect the public. The Essex County Chiefs of Police Association believe that collaboration, communication, and community awareness are essential to public safety. We encourage residents to speak with their local police chief when considering whether to support or oppose specific legislation, and to ask what impact that legislation may have on their community. We also respectfully ask that residents consider these realities before drawing conclusions about a department's perceived inability to maintain staffing, particularly when comparing one community to a neighboring department that may be fully staffed. The staffing challenges facing police departments today are shaped not only by local management decisions, but also by broader legislative and structural changes affecting communities across the Commonwealth. Amesbury Police Chief Craig J. Bailey is the president of the Essex County Chiefs of Police Association. Merrimack FD, be wary of solicitation scams. Merrimack. Chief Larry Fisher and the Merrimack Fire Department remind residents to take great caution when receiving phone calls or emails soliciting monetary donations. A resident informed the Merrimack Fire Department recently that they had received a call from an organization asking for donations to support the department. The department has not hired an outside group to solicit donations, nor has this organization supported or assisted the department in the past, according to Fisher. In response, Fisher said he is attempting to contact the organization to resolve the issue. The department urges all residents to be very careful about any monetary transactions over the telephone or online without complete assurance that they are conducting legitimate transactions for goods or services. Residents who receive requests for donations should verify that the request is legitimate by contacting the Merrimack Fire Department, either by phone or in person, before sending any money. The department also offers the following tips. Do not give out your credit card information to someone calling over the phone. Do not give in to the pressure to make a decision immediately. If in doubt, do not give out your information. Report anyone claiming to be a government worker to the local police. Monitor incoming calls. Do not pick up unknown numbers or random calls. If a call is important, the caller will leave a message. If you do pick up and learn it is a scam call, do not engage. Just hang up. Celebrating Greek heritage. Charles Nahatis and wife Stella Nahatis of Manchester-by-the-Sea joined State Senate Minority Leader Bruce Tarr, who represents Newburyport, for the April 24th Greek Independence Day celebration at the State House. Thank you so much for listening, and I hope you all have a safe and well day.
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10: Hello, this is Kathy, and this is the Providence Journal for Monday, May 18th, 2026. URI studies if AR games can help prosthetic adoption. By Johnny Williams, Providence Journal. Recovering from an amputation can be a grueling process. Not only does a person have to grapple with the trauma of losing a limb and how that affects his or her relationships, vocation, and body image, but also find a way to relearn how to function with a prosthesis. It's not easy work. Research has found that the abandonment rate for prosthetic rehabilitation after an upper limb amputation can be 50% or higher. Sticking with the rehabilitation process, which can be long and monotonous, can be challenging. It is often easier to just use the able limb than try to learn how to use the prosthesis. Moreover, many amputees do not get proper training on how to use their prosthesis. One survey found that about 1 in 4 veterans with upper extremity amputations never received instructions for how to use their prosthetic devices. Seeing these challenges, Susan DeAndre, an associate professor of kinesiology at the University of Rhode Island, has taken up a different approach. What if augmented reality games could help amputees better adapt to prosthetic limbs? DeAndre is the principal investigator in the Motion VR Biomechanics Lab at URI, which recently conducted a feasibility study to determine whether ARM Strong, an augmented reality game, could motivate people to adhere to prosthetic rehabilitation. DeAndre recruited 32 able-bodied participants who donned prosthetic bypass limbs and performed a time-graded functional hand test. Half of them, the intervention group, went on to play an augmented reality game where players stack cups using Microsoft's HoloLens. The control group did not play the game. Upon retaking the functional hand test, both groups showed improvement, reducing the time taken to complete it, but the intervention group was significantly faster at completing it. The results indicate that using the augmented reality games as adjunct therapy can motivate people to be more engaged in training for using a prosthesis. The game-based training is advantageous because it can mimic rehabilitation therapy repetitive exercises, which are designed to increase neuroplasticity in the brain regions related to motor function. Games are also stimulating and tapping into the brain's reward system. DeAndre said she was initially shocked at how much participants got into the game. Everybody likes gaming, right? I'm not sure everybody, but people like to do a little better every time. They want to challenge themselves, she said. It could be argued that DeAndre herself fits the profile of someone trying to challenge themselves. Her background is in musculoskeletal biomechanics and neuromotor control. She became interested in virtual reality while working at the Cleveland Clinic doing research in space biomechanics that led her to connect with researchers at NASA Glenn Research Center who were using virtual reality. That in turn led her to securing grants to work on improving normal vestibular function of astronauts. DeAndre later worked at the Providence Veterans Affairs Medical Center for 10 years, where she saw patients with amputations. There, she set up a virtual reality room to help patients practice walking and perform hand functions. At URI, where she arrived 8 years ago, she is involved in projects designed to improve upper extremity function and gait through augmented reality for stroke patients and people with cerebral palsy. DeAndre's next step is to secure funding for a full clinical trial with people who have prosthesis. Eventually, she would like to design a game people can take home and use during their rehabilitation. Man is convicted in murder of barber. Two students credited with helping in the case by Jack Perry, Providence Journal, USA Today Network. Two high school students are being credited with helping convict a Pawtucket man of murder in the 2023 shooting death of a Central Falls barber. Less than an hour after Emmanuel Torres Plaza, 27, was shot to death outside his business on September 23, 2023, the students called 911, leading to the arrest of Luis Lopez, 39. When bystanders speak up, they assist law enforcement in pursuit of justice, Rhode Island Attorney General Peter Noronha said in a press release. This defendant would not have been arrested and apprehended with key evidence if the two high school students had not called 911 when they saw something suspicious. Lopez was waiting nearby dressed in black when Torres Plaza left work at about 9:14 p.m., the press release said. As Torres Plaza approached his car, Lopez jumped up from behind the car with a pistol in each hand and fired 17 shots, Noronha said, citing evidence recovered from a video surveillance. Lopez fled the scene, but just after 10 p.m., the Plainville Police Department in Massachusetts received multiple calls about a car that was engulfed in flames. One call from two high school students reported a man later identified as Lopez walking away from the burning car in the middle of the road with a gas can, Noronha said. Plainville police officers found Lopez walking by the side of the road a few minutes later, and the high school students identified him as the man they had seen walking away from the burning car. After the Plainville police shared the information about Lopez with other departments, the Central Falls Police Department recognized the evidence and confirmed that the burned vehicle matched the description of the vehicle the shooting suspect had used to flee the murder scene. Nerona said, shell casings found at the scene were all linked to the guns found in the defendant's possession, he said. Taking Lopez into custody, officers found a Glock 17 semi-automatic handgun, a Polymer 80 semi-automatic ghost gun, a bulletproof vest, black clothing, a ski mask, multiple license plates, gloves, and three 33-round large-capacity magazines, Nerona said. On May 13th, after a six-day jury trial before Superior Court Justice Robert D. Krause, Lopez was convicted of one count of first-degree murder, one count of discharging a firearm while committing a crime of violence resulting in death, one count of carrying a pistol without a license, one count of possession of a ghost gun, and two counts of possession of a firearm by a prohibited person. Only a few months before the shooting that killed Torres Plaza, Lopez was released from prison after serving time for manslaughter in a previous conviction. That earlier conviction stemmed from his involvement in the 2007 murder of a different man in Massachusetts. Lopez is being held without bail pending a sentencing hearing. Of the high school students, Nerona said the decision to do the right thing allowed us to hold this defendant accountable for his senseless act of violence. Nerona expressed gratitude to the Central Falls Police Department as well as our law enforcement partners in Massachusetts. According to Nerona, Special Assistant Attorneys General Edward Mullaney and Jonathan Burke of the Office of the Attorney General and Detective Kerry Craig of the Central Falls Police Department led the investigation and prosecution of the case with the assistance of Detective Lindsay Santos of the Plainville Police Department and North Attleboro Police Department and the Massachusetts State Police. Cranston, Warwick are neck and neck for Rhode Island's second biggest city by Paul Edward Parker, Providence Journal, USA Today. Today's network. Which is bigger, Warwick or Cranston? The chart shows which city has the larger estimated population as of July 1st each year, along with how many people that city's population is larger. 2010, Warwick, 1,886. 2011, Warwick, 1,168. 2012, Warwick, 634. 2013, Warwick, 515. 2014, Warwick, 462. 2015, Cranston, 164. 2016, Cranston, 194. 2017, Cranston, 202. 2018, Cranston, 369, 2019, Cranston, 452, 2020, Warwick, 68, 2021, Warwick, 422, 2022, Warwick, 206, and 2023, Cranston, 100, 2024, Cranston, 888, 2025, Cranston, 460. There's not much challenge naming the biggest city in Rhode Island. Providence, with a population of 195,310, but picking the second biggest city could be tricky. That's because over the past 15 years, Cranston and Warwick have traded places three times as the number two and number three in terms of population. With new population estimates out from the U.S. Census Bureau on Thursday, May 14th, Cranston finds itself edging out its neighbor to the south by fewer than 500 people. As of July 1st, 2025, Cranston had a population of 84,647, shading Warwick's 84,187. Of course, Cranston's population figure benefits some 2,000 people who reside at the adult correctional institutions, leaving one to debate whether those people should be counted when settling which city is the second largest. The fourth, fifth, and sixth largest cities are Pawtucket, 77,000, 65, East Providence, 48,249, Woonsocket, 44,580. They're followed by seven towns, including the two largest towns in Rhode Island, Cumberland at 37,615 and Coventry, 36,281. Before the next city, Newport appears on the list with 24,251 residents. A couple of spots after that is the Ocean State's geographically smallest city, Central Falls, population 23,124. At the bottom of the list fall three towns with fewer than 5,000 people. Foster, 4,628, Little Compton, 3,535, and New Shoreham, the municipality on Block Island, at 1,408. Bernie Sanders endorses David Morales for Providence mayor amid progressive push by Patrick Anderson, Providence Journal, USA Today Network. Vermont Senator and former presidential candidate Bernie Sanders endorsed State Representative David Morales for mayor of Providence on Friday, May 15th, as part of a nationwide push for progressive candidates. Morales, who was running against incumbent Mayor Brett Smiley in the Democratic primary, was one of 61 progressive candidates for state and local offices across the country endorsed by Sanders on Friday. Morales was the only Sanders endorsement in this round for New England. I'm incredibly grateful to Bernie for believing in our grassroots movement to cap rent increases, tax corporate polluters, invest in our public schools, and protect our immigrant neighbors. Morales posted on social media site Instagram, "Together we're going to build a Providence for all." Sanders touts effort to recruit progressive candidates. In his social media post announcing the endorsement, Sanders said his team has spent 15 months recruiting over 8,500 Americans to run for office at every level of government. Friday's announcement was part of a down ballot push for progressives and included endorsements for state legislator, city council, and mayoral races across the country. "Today, I am proud to endorse 61 progressives running for state and local office across America," Sanders posted on social media site X. "They will fight for the kind of changes our country desperately needs." Sanders won Rhode Island's 2016 presidential primary over Hillary Clinton, although he did not ultimately get the Democratic nomination. He came in second to Joe Biden in Rhode Island in the 2020 presidential primary. Today in history. Today is May 18th, and on this date in 1860, Abraham Lincoln was chosen on the third ballot at the Republican National Convention in Chicago to be the party's nominee for president. Lincoln trailed William Seward on the first two ballots before shoring up enough support on the third. In 1863, Union General Ulysses S. Grant began the Siege of Vicksburg in Mississippi. On July 4th, the Confederate forces surrendered their last major fortified position on the Mississippi River. In 1896, the U.S. Supreme Court ruled 7-1 in the Plessy versus Ferguson case that segregation laws with accommodations that were separate but equal were constitutional. The ruling was overturned by the court 58 years later. 1917, needing to raise a force larger than the army of volunteers the United States had, President Woodrow Wilson signed the Selective Service Act to build the American Armed Forces through conscription to aid the Allies during World War I. In 1927, In the Bath school disaster, Andrew Keough set off explosions at a schoolhouse in Bath Township, Michigan, killing 38 children and 6 adults, including Keough, who set off an explosion in his truck and had earlier killed his wife. In 1933, as part of President Franklin Roosevelt's New Deal, Congress created the Tennessee Valley Authority as a utility and regional economic development agency. In 1953, piloting a borrowed Canadair F-86 jet, trailblazing aviator Jacqueline Conklin added to her list of records and firsts by becoming the first woman to break the sound barrier. Political scene. World warrior. Why White House hasn't abandoned the climate fight, by Margie Cullen, USA Today Network. On August 7, 2025, Senator Sheldon Whitehouse gave his 300th Time to Wake Up speech about the dangers of climate change. It's hard, given our peril, not to feel a bitter sense of failure about where we are, he said. Since then, he's given at least 7 more of these speeches. This session alone, he sponsored more than 30 bills on environmental protection, and he warns about the dangers of climate change almost every day on his social media channels. Climate change has long been a priority of the left, but lately White House seems like the only Democrat remaining who's still trying. The Democrats have been running away from this issue, said J. Timmons Roberts, a professor of environmental studies at Brown University. He's not sure why they're backing away. Maybe they are preoccupied with other issues, he said, such as the Iran war and immigrants' rights, or maybe they think the Democrats should stop talking about climate, a group White House calls climate hushers. This group includes Matthew Huber, a professor of geography at Syracuse University, who argued in an opinion piece for the New York Times that climate change fuels polarization and that Democrats should stop talking about it in order to win back the working class. But White House has taken to social media to address this line of thinking, saying in posts that it's wrong about pretty much everything. In a recent interview for Political Scene, he said it's worth it to keep trying because the risks are so high, and he thinks that politically it's actually a winning issue that my party has just gotten wrong and overlooked. Do people care about climate change? Addressing climate change under the Trump administration is brutal, Roberts said. It's hard to know where to start, Rachel Cletus, senior policy director with the Climate and Energy Program at the Union of Concerned Scientists, said, where they've pretty much torn up federal agencies, attacked budgets and staffing and expertise. They've undermined climate science. They're spreading propaganda and lies about climate science. They're boosting the fossil fuel industry, attacking clean energy. It's just from every possible angle. Yet around the country, Democrats have been backing away from talking about climate change. Many rising Democratic stars, such as New York Mayor Zohan Mamdani and Virginia Governor Abigail Spanberger, speak more about affordability than climate action. And Roberts thinks that even historically climate-friendly politicians such as Senator Ed Markey in Massachusetts, who he said had been legendary in the climate fight, have lately been quiet on the issue. Their silence seems to correlate with polls showing that climate ranks low or failing on people's priority lists. Regular Pew Research Center's surveys consistently find that climate is near the bottom of people's priority lists. An April poll from the center found that support for the United States prioritizing renewable energy development over fossil fuels has declined from 79% to 57% in the last 6 years, and it even declined among Democrats. And a complication of YouGov polls show that 4.5% of Americans currently rank climate change and the environment as the most important issue for them, down from a high of 16.6 in December 2021. Robert said the people do care about the issues. The 2025 Rhode Island Life Index survey showed that 62% of Rhode Islanders say that climate change is a serious problem in their community. But it's not always at the top of people's priority lists because things like the economy and crime can take precedence in the voters' minds. Climate hushers, White House argues on social media, fall into the problem of poll chasing, where they ask what voters think and parrot that back instead of leading on an issue. Instead, he and Roberts said politicians themselves can raise the salience of climate change. Democrats can drive this public opinion if they choose to, Roberts said. These issues don't just happen by themselves. There's a whole theory on what drives public opinion, and there's some great research on environmental sociology that says that it comes from party elites, that the opinion on climate change doesn't just happen by itself. It is really what are the politicians talking about that drives public opinion. Plus, White House suggested in an interview that when people connect the dots between climate change and their lives, the issue skyrockets in priority for them. He mentioned a poll he often cites that found 92% of the voters in Texas are worried about home insurance, a higher amount than were worried about health care, and that 66% of Texan voters connected their home insurance concern to climate-driven extreme weather. Why is White House still trying? Climate change, along with what he sees as political corruption from fossil fuel companies funding legislators, is White House's top priority issue because of its urgency and how it's intertwined with everything else. It's already in your increased grocery prices. It's already in your increased electric prices. It's already in your increased home and auto insurance prices. So if you want to deal with those big cost increases, you've got to face the facts about what fossil fuel emissions do, White House told Political Scene. We're in a kind of gradual stage of this economic distress, but there's every prediction that this goes really bad all at once. It's not that climate change is more important than issues such as wars on rights, but that it's the context in which everything is happening, said Cletus of the Union of Concerned Scientists. Yes, there are many pressuring challenges, geopolitical challenges that are making new headlines, Cletus said. Climate change is not stopping for the politics. It's here. It's the background condition that's exacerbating a lot of the acute challenges people are already facing. And it's not some abstract future problem either, White House said. While states such as Florida and Texas may be seeing the brunt of their home insurance crisis, Rhode Island won't be far behind. He's afraid of another insurance meltdown in the state, like the Rhode Island Share and Deposit Indemnity Corp. collapse in 1991. White House argues that voters are ahead of politicians on this issue, and Roberts is optimistic that lawmakers will come around too, especially if the midterms don't go Trump's way. I think the pendulum is about to swing back, and people, I mean this, people do care about this issue over the long haul, Roberts said. We need people like Sheldon Whitehouse who are continuing to talk about it. John Travolta surprised with Cannes Award ahead of directorial debut. Screen legend John Travolta, star of hits such as Pulp Fiction and Grease, was surprised on May 15th with an honorary Palme d'Or prize at the Cannes Film Festival before the premiere of his directorial debut, Propeller, One Way Night Coach. It's beyond the Oscar, really, said an emotional Travolta, who has been nominated twice for the prestigious award. Here are a few birthdays for May 18th. People in the know. We have, let's see, Gail Strickland, 81. Rick Wakeman, keyboardist, 77. George Strait, 74. Jack Johnson, 51. Alan Leach, 45. Violet Bean, 30. And Halle Finley, 17. Wish them a happy birthday if you see them. And in national sports, particularly the PGA Championship, we had a winner over the weekend in Newtown Square, Pennsylvania. Aaron Rye won his first major championship. His tee shot at par 3 on the 17th landed clear on the other side of the green. 681 feet from the pin. His putt traveled up one ridge and down another, aligning perfectly with the shadow of the flagstaff as if it tracked straight into the cup. Rye, 31, drained a series of increasingly long putts to write himself into the history books as the first Englishman to win a PGA championship since Jim Barnes in 1919. Americans had claimed this major each of the last 10 years.
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11: Here's the forecast for the Boston and South Shore area on the Talking Information Center from the National Weather Service. For today, sunny temperatures in the upper 70s overnight, clear and cooler temperatures in the lower 60s, Tuesday, sunny, hot temperatures into the mid-90s. The sun rose this morning at 5:19, setting at 8:02 this evening. 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
12: Hello, and thank you for listening to the Talking Information Center. 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We have this week Hannaford freshly cut, plain or seasoned, bone-in strip steak. And it's going this week for $8.99 a pound. Great for the smoker, whole bone-in pork butt. You're saving $2.50 a pound, so you can get a whole bone-in pork butt this week for only 99 cents a pound. The next bargain is a four-star best aquaculture practice Gulf of Maine all-natural Atlantic salmon. This week you'll be saving $4 per pound, and you'll be able to get this all-natural Atlantic salmon from the Gulf of Maine for $7.99 a pound. Also, sweet corn. You can get, you're saving $1.76 on four, but this week you can get 4 ears of sweet corn for only a dollar. Hannaford chicken leg quarters are 99 cents a pound this week, or a family pack of boneless, skinless chicken breast you'll be saving up to 50 cents per pound for only $2.49 a pound. Smithfield honey or Virginia ham, this week you'll be saving $3 per pound and the price is $4.99 a pound. Nine point five to 10.5 ounce packages of a 6 count of hot dogs is $4.99 a pound. 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

10-ounce packages of Hannaford grape tomatoes, or a 5-ounce package. Hannaford salad blends, saving up to 99 cents on two, up to 98 cents on two. This week you can get 2 packages of either for $5. And in season, it's pretty much in season anyway, packed with vitamin C, fiber, and antioxidants, 1-pound package of strawberries are 2 packages for $5. That saves you $1.88 on two. Another item needed for an outdoor Memorial Day grilling party is Häagen-Dazs ice cream. 14 ounces of select varieties of Häagen-Dazs ice cream are 2 for $6 this week. You'll be saving $3.98 on two. An 8-pack of Country Kitchen hamburger rolls or 11.5-ounce Frankfurter rolls this week are 2 for $5. That saves you 98 cents on 2 packages. One last item. Can't say they've never been at a Memorial Day or grilling party that I've ever been to, are 5 ounce to 9.62 ounces select varieties of Lay's potato chips. Two packages are $5 this week, and you're saving 98 cents on two. More fresh fruits and veggies on sale this week are the cherries. This week are $4.99 a pound. 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They're a good source of melatonin, and they are naturally anti-inflammatory. Greenhouse-grown seedless cucumbers are now 2 for $2. You'll be saving 58 cents when you buy two. Lemons and bulk kiwi are also 2 for $1. On each, you'll be saving 38 cents if you buy two. Whole golden pineapple are 2 for $5 this week. You save $2.98 on two. A 2-pound bag of Georgia Juicy's peaches. 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

0: 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I hope you've enjoyed this week's reading of the Hannaford Shopping Guides for the week of May 10 to May 16. I thank you for listening. My name is Vicki at the Talking Information Center, and thank you very much. Take care.
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16: 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And that's it for the Truckee's Supermarket Flyer, which is in effect from Sunday, May 17th, until Saturday, May 23rd. You're listening to the Talking Information Center. Thank you for listening. This is the reading of the Truckee's Supermarket Flyer, in effect from Sunday, May 17th, until Saturday, May 23rd. This is the Memorial Barbecue special of the Truckee's Flyer. We start with the front page. 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And that's it for the Truckee's Supermarket Flyer, which is in effect from Sunday, May 17th until Saturday, May 23rd. 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
0: 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Today is Monday, May 18th. 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

0: 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I hope you've enjoyed listening to the Walgreens Shopping Guide for the week May 17 through May 23. I'm Vicki here at the Talking Information Center, and I thank you so much for listening.
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18: Here's the forecast for the Boston and South Shore area on the Talking Information Center from the National Weather Service. For today, sunny temperatures in the upper 70s overnight. Clear and cooler temperatures in the lower 60s. Tuesday, sunny, hot temperatures into the mid-90s. The sun rose this morning at 5:19, setting at 8:02 this evening. Stay tuned for more heading your way next on the Talking Information Center.
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20: This is Cody Boynes on Monday, May 18th, reading for the Associated Press News for the Talking Information Center. Wall Street edges lower, oil prices volatile after Trump warns the Iran clock is ticking. Wall Street pointed towards losses before markets opened Monday and oil prices grew volatile after U.S. President Donald Trump warned Tehran that the clock is ticking as U.S.-Iran negotiations over a permanent end to the war stall. Futures for the S&P 500 were down 0.3 before the opening bell, and futures for the Dow Jones Industrial Average dipped 0.4%. NASDAQ futures inched back to 0.2%. Oil prices were up more than 1% for a short time overnight after Trump warned Iran in a social media post that the clock is ticking and they better get moving fast or there won't be anything left of them, following a call from Israeli Prime Minister Benjamin Netanyahu. Trump has set deadlines for Iran and then backed off, so investors have remained cautious about the situation in the Strait of Hormuz and how it is impacting global energy flows, including oil and gas. The strait is still mostly closed, and the U.S. has also imposed its own sea blockade on Iranian ports since last month. A drone strike over the weekend on the United Arab Emirates nuclear power plant added to worries over a potential escalation in the conflict. Brent crude, the international standard, lost 6 cents to 109.20 per barrel. It was trading at roughly $70 a barrel in late February before the start of the Iran war. Benchmark U.S. crude was down 31 cents to 105.11 per barrel. Re-escalation risks are increasing. ING commodities strategist Warren Patterson and Ewa Manthi wrote in a research note. While there has also been a pickup on shipping activities over the past week around the strait, they said this can change quickly. The pair also noted the oil market was reacting to the lack of tangible results on the Iran war after last week's widely watched summit between Trump and Chinese President Xi Jinping in Beijing, even as the White House said both the U.S. and China had agreed that the Strait of Hormuz must remain open. U.S. officials had hoped that Beijing could use its influence, giving its economic ties with Iran, to help broker a peace agreement and reopen the strait. Trump said last week in an interview that Xi told him that China would like to be of help in negotiating to end the war. So far, it's been unclear how Beijing might do that. This week brings little in the way of economic data. However, a handful of major U.S. retailers